0: The White House called the case an obstructionist, baseless, and dilatory lawsuit. Trump has touted the fight as the hardest ticket to come by of his presidency. Trump, his family, and senior government officials will sit around the ring, and approximately 4,000 seats are being installed on the lawn for invited guests. The White House deferred questions about the guest list to UFC, which did not immediately respond. A fourth of the tickets are reserved for active military members. Troops must meet the military's physical standards and wear their short-sleeved dress uniforms to attend, the Washington Post reported. White has invited numerous celebrities, including Adam Sandler, Dwayne "The Rock" Johnson, and Tom Brady, according to Time. The UFC expects about 85,000 fans to gather outside the White House perimeter to watch on big screens. And that's all the time we have for this hour of the Arizona Republic. I'm your broadcast volunteer, Jack Palmer. Stay tuned for the second hour of the Arizona Republic on Sun Sounds of Arizona.
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1: 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Today's show features articles from the June 15th editions of People, the June edition of Women's Health, and also Oprah Daily, the online newsletter. A few of the articles I'll share today include Queer Eyes, Karamo Brown, I Was So Broken, The Trouble with Longevity, and One Last Thing with Gina Davis. Queer Eyes, Karamo Brown, I Was So Broken. For the first time, the TV personality reveals the toxic environment he faced for 10 seasons on Queer Eye and how he came out on the other side. By Brianne Tracy, photographs by Felicia J.L. Munn. This is a People magazine exclusive. Inside his Hollywood Hills home, Karamo Brown mirrors the sunny mood outside. The Queer Eye alum is dancing in his kitchen, surrounded by the people who know him best. His mom, Charmaine, son, Jason, and longtime best friend, Trey. As he settles into a living room chair for his first interview since drama erupted publicly amid the premiere of the show's 10th and final season 6 months ago, Brown underscores his palpable joy is hard won. I did a complete 180 in my life, he says. This new chapter feels safe, and it feels triumphant because it has been a year and a half of real work on myself. For 10 seasons of the feel-good Netflix reality show, Brown, 45, projected positivity as he helped guide heroes, everyday people chosen to undergo emotional, life-changing transformations as its culture and lifestyle expert. But off camera, I was depressed, he says. It felt shameful because I was teaching people that they could be better, but in my own life, I was trapped.

In January, as the rest of his co-stars, Anthony Perowski, 42, Jonathan Van Ness, 39, Tan France, 43, and Jeremiah Brent, 41, promoted the show together, Brown shocked fans by pulling out of all press appearances. I hope everyone remembers the main theme I have tried to teach them over the past decade, which is to focus on and to protect their mental health and peace from people who seek to destroy it. He wrote in a cryptic statement to CBS Mornings to explain his last-minute cancellation. Brown now explains his decision to draw boundaries came after years of toxicity with several of his Fab Five co-stars, which was exacerbated by what he describes as bullying and unchecked bad behavior by executives and members of production. Everyone would just say, well, that's just that person, instead of saying, this behavior does not fly in a professional environment, he says. It impacted me negatively, consistently. The final straw for Brown, who says he relapsed during the show's third season after 12 years of sobriety, came after his mom overheard several of his co-stars speaking negatively about him while she visited the set in 2025. Multiple sources confirm Van Ness, France, and Perowski were involved in the conversation. Embarrassed, Brown says he never pushed her for details of exactly what had been said. The thing I know is the tears I saw in my mother's eyes, he recalls. She kept repeating, I thought they were your friends. It made me realize I can no longer stay silent about how often I was made to feel like an outsider. Brown's former co-stars did not respond to requests from people for comment. In a statement, the show's production company, ITV America and Scout Productions, said they strongly disagree with any characterization that concerns raised, were ignorant, ignored, dismissed, or allowed to continue unchecked. Additionally, production consistently fostered a respectful and professional environment for the cast and crew, which included ongoing training, coaching, and other support for the cast, maintaining clear workplace policies and practices throughout filming. When Queer Eye, a reboot of the early 2000s series Queer Eye for the Straight Guy, premiered on Netflix in 2018, it was an instant hit, picking up 12 Emmy wins and 40 nominations over the course of its run. But just as quickly as the Fab Five's fame grew, so did their drama. Brown says he, Van Ness, France, Perowski, and Bobby Burke, who exited the show after 8 seasons and was replaced by Brent in 2024, first became divided after a sexual harassment complaint was filed against him in the first few weeks of filming. Brown claims he and one of the Fab Five, whom he declines to name publicly, had a fun and flirty relationship during the show's casting phase. Brown, who says he was cleared of any wrongdoing, initially accused his co-star of filing the complaint, but later learned an anonymous third party was responsible. It broke us, he says of the group. A source inside production disputes Brown's characterization of events, but confirms an investigation was conducted and says all parties wanted to move on with the show. Contributing to the strained relationship between the Fab Five
was the unstable pressure Brown says they faced. In the show's early days, he remembers a senior leader telling him bluntly, "You are not a star. I will get rid of you tomorrow." A show insider adds that threats about employment were a frequent occurrence between the Fab Five and the senior figure in the first season amid creative differences. They wanted them to come in and rip the heroes' houses apart and tell them how ugly everything was, because that's what the original Fab Five did, the insider says. That catty gayness worked in the early 2000s, but that's not who the new cast was. Fearing retaliation, Brown says he put on a brave face for years because he had long dreamed to be on television and change his family's life. Plus, when I saw the transformations that were happening because of the five of us, I was like, baby, okay, I can put up with this. Multiple sources say Brown's relationships with France and Van Ness, who previously denied allegations of emotional and verbal abuse on set in 2024, were especially fraught. Jonathan was someone whose frustrations were often expressed openly, explains a source familiar with the cast dynamics. Others were more likely to create tension behind the scenes. While he and Van Ness haven't spoken directly, Brown feels no hostility. "The work I have seen Jonathan pouring into himself is commendable and inspiring," he says. "Growth isn't always public-facing, but I respect him for how he's currently moving through life." He's also careful not to paint himself as blameless. "There were times I was hurt and would lash back out," says Brown. "I recognize my part and how things I did impacted people. I was not an angel." It's taken Brown 2 decades on TV to finally land in this peaceful new era. He got his start at 23 when he was cast on MTV's The Real World Philadelphia, making him one of the first openly gay black men to appear on a reality series. After the show, the Coral Springs, Florida native helped youths as a social worker in LA while wrestling with sudden fame and an estrangement from his father, Lucky. He and his dad, a Jamaican immigrant, have since reconciled. "I was being bombarded with people saying I was amazing and others saying I was the goddamn devil," he recalls of being thrust into the spotlight. "I wanted to die." Brown attempted suicide in 2006, but survived after Trey intervened. That same year, he learned he had fathered a son, Jason, now 29, when court papers seeking back child support arrived at his doorstep. "The minute I saw Jason, something in me healed," says Brown, who got sober at the time. "I understood my purpose." With the support of Jason's mother, a high school friend, Brown was granted full custody within months. "My son saved my life 1,000%, he says. "Because he existed, it made me realize what was bigger in life." Still, Brown struggled with sobriety in the years to come. After his 2018 relapse, a drink would lead to weed, cocaine, pills, he says. "I wasn't coping right, but I pretended like I was. I was so broken." He received a scary wake-up call when a guest had a negative reaction to a substance they had taken at his home. In the moment, Brown started praying
and made a promise that if everyone came out okay, he would get sober. Since that day, I've not had a single drink, cocktail, nothing, says Brown, who follows a 12-step program and regularly attends meetings. His commitment to sobriety was cemented when he learned Jason is expecting his first child in the fall. With this journey I've been on, I'm making sure that I'm healed, not just for me, but also for them, says the eager grandzaddy. There's now going to be two generations looking at me. His syndicated daytime talk show, Karamo, was canceled in March, but Brown isn't seeing it as a setback. He recently launched a new wellness app, Key, and plans to release a self-help book and a celebrity interview series. He's also holding out hope that he and his former castmates can work out their differences. We were just doing our best. It may not have felt like that in the moment, but it's very clear to me now. He is sure they all have at least one thing in common. None of them want the legacy of Queer Eye to be tainted. I needed all of these experiences to grow into my best self, he says, and I want to spend these next chapters of my life doing good. The Queer Eye drama fans didn't see. Where it all began. Brown says he and his castmates tried at different times to heal the environment ourselves. Still, it was toxic as hell, says a source close to the cast. Scary encounter. In season one, Brown says, production pressured him to drive, despite not having his license, and he was pulled over by a cop. Brown says he later learned that the stop had been orchestrated as part of the episode's storyline. I did not feel safe, Brown says. Emotional connections. Brown says he faced threats he would be fired for making heroes cry. Still, having tough conversations on camera were my proudest moments, he says. The breaking point. On January 20th, Perowski, France, Van Ness, and Brent made several awkward TV appearances after Brown decided at 3 a.m. to cancel his press hits. His support through his struggles. His mother, Charmaine, is his best friend. Becoming a dad to his son, Jason, when he was 9 years old, pushed him to become a better man, says Brown. Next, he can't wait to become a grandfather in September. Family is so important to me. You have been listening to a People Magazine exclusive. Queer Eye's Karamo Brown, I Was So Broken. Hotel O Wards, Mayor Life. Well known for its intensive detox protocols, this high-tech Alpine Cure Hotel teaches one overachiever the benefits of sitting still. By Alexandra Cheney. Published June 2nd, 2026. This is from Oprah Daily. As a society, we're so busy consuming that we've forgotten how to eat. Focusing on one thing at a time, be it a meal, the news, the latest trends, or a conversation, has given way to maximum intake at all times. In particular, scrolling, texting, and networking while eating has become our default, and it's wreaking havoc on our bodies. Mayor Life sits on Lake Altaussee, roughly an hour southeast of Salzburg in the Austrian Alps. An entirely customizable health resort,
It offers 10 signature programs, from optimal weight to anti-inflammation, stress control to Menno Classic. Regardless of program choice, Mayer Life's basic detoxification protocol instructs every guest to eat slowly, chewing each bite 40 to 60 times without distraction. Drinking stops an hour before meals and resumes an hour after, with just enough liquid to swallow supplements being offered at mealtime. Each guest sits at the same table for the entirety of their stay and has a personalized basket of supplements and an assigned mealtime. The goal is a schedule so rote that chewing becomes the singular focus. In between, it's a torrent of teas, powders, and water to stay hydrated and activate metabolism. Throughout my 6-night stay, 10 to 14 days is considered optimal, even with a simple directive, I found myself defaulting to hurrying for no reason. My goal was to detox, that overused catch-all term in the wellness space, which for me meant offloading stubborn weight, perennial exhaustion, free radicals, and toxins while restoring hormonal and energetic balance and building healthier habits. Longevity is the newest buzzword. It's everywhere, says Dr. Dieter Resch, who splits almost every week between the day clinic in Vienna and the resort in Alta Ussi. But at Mayer Life, we focus on personalized preventive medicine, because longevity isn't one thing. It's vitality, energy, and well-being. Though my personalized schedule was different every day, what remained constant throughout were daily evaluations with my doctor, which included results from urine samples and from metabolic, free radical, mineral, and body impedance analyses. We discussed findings, and she suggested treatments: hypoxic training for my breathing, an herbal wrap for my liver, high-dose ozone therapy for my blood. This was healing in real time. I could feel my body lean into its familiar likes: deep physio-type massage and contrast therapy, which included jumping into the bracing 39-degree waters of Lake Alta Ussi. For whatever reason, every IV was painful for me, so much so that we cut two short and skipped the third. There were other treatments: water shiatsu or watsu, breathing exercises, and tapping, all of which were prescribed with a singular goal. I needed to calm down. I needed to do less. My health literally depended on it. But well-trodden paths are difficult to avoid. I made a point of sitting on the dock for at least 30 minutes each day without my phone, simply feeling and releasing. Breathing, crying, or daydreaming, knowing that everyone across America's time zones were asleep. That, for me, was more important than hitting the gym, and more difficult, too. On day 4, it got hard. I experienced an adverse reaction to a colonic, marked by deep muscle spasms in my back. Some therapists tried to ease the pain. Cue deep massages, kinesio tape, and more breath work. It wasn't until my penultimate day when an evening spiritual practice was paired with a session led by a physiotherapist who told me that pain is often a sign of healing,
the body releasing what it has held too tightly, that something finally clicked and my body let go. That's where Mayer Life succeeds, reframing through an unfamiliarity that becomes familiar. For me, that meant not only understanding, but accepting that a more malleable, softer flow can hit harder than a straight tackle. Our default, it turns out, is often the root of the problem. My default is to work more, work harder. Mayer Life showed me that staring at a lake and breathing can be even more powerful than any gym session. We empower you to embark on a journey to lasting health, says Dr. Resch. Our approach helps clients shed not only the physical weight, but also the burdens carried within soul and mind. A longer stay means the findings revealed by blood work and other tests can be addressed during your time at Mayer Life. For my stay, the pivots were daily, sometimes hourly, and the staff was accustomed to the chessboard of appointments and availability. Nightly pre-dinner lectures on medical, nutritional, and psychological studies made knowledge more appetizing than carbs. Each guest had an individually prescribed meal plan, but whether you were eating avocado mousses, char caviar, chewing trainers, several types of crackers, or a house-made soup, everyone had a common goal: to chew more, talk less, take your time, and allow for monotony. Rooted in the century-old FX Mayer method, which is built on the premise that gut health underpins all well-being, Mayer Life traces its modern lineage to Viva Mayer, which opened its Alatusi location in 2015. With ambitions to evolve beyond a clinic into a true lifestyle brand, Viva Mayer Alatusi separated from the family and rebranded as Mayer Life in 2023, a name chosen to carry both the Mayer method and its long-term impact on how guests live. Prior to my departure, I met with a nutritionist to discuss individualized meal planning and reintegration into everyday life. At Mayer Life, it's not about fixing a person, but about replenishing with supplements, therapies, and new habits so goals can be achieved. Because despite our ravenous consumption, our bodies are often profoundly depleted. This has been Hotel O Awards, Mayer Life, from Oprah Daily. Want to stay strong no matter your age? Don't forget this essential type of exercise. Hint, you're probably not standing on one leg enough. By Sophia Lodato, published June 12, 2026. This is from Oprah Daily. If it seems like everyone is hitting the gym's weight room these days, it's probably because they are. Strength training is understandably getting a lot of love in the wellness world, since healthy muscles are essential to aging well. But a recent study published in the Journal of Nutrition, Health, and Aging found that strength training on its own isn't the best way to keep your muscles strong. The meta-analysis examined data from 96 clinical trials focused on improving muscle health in people with sarcopenia, age-related muscle loss. The researchers found that strength training,
combined with proper protein intake and balance training was the ideal combo to improve grip strength, walking speed, and overall muscle health. And we're willing to bet that dedicated balance training is missing from your current exercise routine. Focusing on balance might not seem particularly hip or exciting, but the skill naturally decreases as we age and plays a major role in every move we make. Standing up, sitting down, grabbing things off the top shelf, getting upstairs. It's also crucial for preventing falls, which are the leading cause of injury-related death in older adults. Simply put, staying steady allows us to preserve our independence as we age. Thankfully, it's easy to improve your balance as part of your normal routine. You can tack on balance exercises into your pre-existing workouts with moves like lunges, marching in place, or single leg stands. You can also try walking side to side or backwards. Activities like yoga and tai chi are also good since they require you to shift your weight from one side of the body to the other, which is naturally great for improving balance. If you're a notorious klutz or just a bit unsteady, start with smaller moves and make sure you have the support of a chair or wall to keep you on your feet. The most important takeaway here, however, is that we should be exercising holistically. Longevity isn't built through repeating a single activity, but instead requires good habits in a lot of different areas of your life, another balancing act to take on as we age. You have been listening to Want to Stay Strong No Matter Your Age? From Oprah Daily. You are listening to Sun Sounds of Arizona with your volunteer broadcaster, Kelly Pyle, and this is the Women's Hour. The trouble with longevity. The allure of living your best, longest life has proven to be a health goal with staying power. But with warnings of burnout from unattainable routines, horrors at the space's misogynist links, and fears that longevity fixation syndrome is the orthorexia of the 2020s, some women are questioning their future focus. This is from Women's Health Magazine. With every inhale and exhale, Georgia Smith tried her very best. Cold plunging was, after all, good for her, right? The London-based 31-year-old had read the science about the purported benefits, including an ability to dial down disease-driving inflammation, which meant it had plopped with a splash into the overflowing bucket of longevity wellness trends. I was really trying to make it work, but it just left me feeling worse, she recalls, noting how it did nothing for her present-day stress levels. Georgia, a woman's health coach, isn't the only one to reconsider how she'd found herself doing things that don't feel beneficial in the here and now, in pursuit of a lengthier, healthier life. Many of my female clients are coming to me after trying intense, unsustainable regimes. They have often been deep in the world of optimization, fasting, supplements, tracking everything, she says, but they're exhausted. It's with the same fatigue that she encounters viral reels of 15-step routines so excessive that she and the comments section believe they're satire. Longevity remains the buzziest focus of the health space,
with an allure spanning genders and generations. You'll now find the term on packets of green powders and pots of skincare, enlisted to describe wearables and members' clubs, and signposted in the bios of doctors and blurbs about clinics. It's thrown into attention-grabbing headlines about new studies. Got a hassler in your life? It may be bad news for your longevity. While biological age and heart rate variability are now everyday lingo, it's rapidly morphed from early advances in the field of gerontology to a fully fledged $610 billion global industry extolling eternal youth by way of a pandemic-induced brush with mortality and Hailey Bieber's penchant for NAD plus drips. Whether or not what you're being sold constitutes longevity washing, something Women's Health was one of the first to report on, buying into age-resistant physiology is not a hard sell in 2026. Part of the eternal draw is that health feels like one of the few areas within your grip strength in an increasingly uncertain world. But its ubiquity, from the shelves of Boots to the lips of lifestyle influencers, and extreme nature seems to be turning some women off. Take the debate earlier this year over writer and influencer Laura Riley's routine shared on Substack. In addition to three professional skincare treatments and check-ins with her orthodontist, cardiologist, GP, gynecologist, ophthalmologist, dermatologist, plastic surgeon, PT, and Pilates instructor, she drew blood three times and gave two urine samples. She maintained a daily supplement of 17 pills, 20 on Mondays, took a subcutaneous peptide, used five tools from her home device library, and tracked every meal, macro, and micronutrient. Rather than be impressed by her efforts, readers told her to touch grass. But what happens if the commendable pursuit of living a longer, healthier life morphs beyond curiosity and eye roll into something darker? Old news. Regardless of the virtues of individual longevity hacks, many of which have a question mark hanging over their validity, it's their sheer volume that's driving a fresh kind of wellness burnout, forcing women to down their supplement stacks. There's a new product or ritual every week, says Georgia, of the current longevity consumer frenzy. However, Nancy Best, a London-based PT and founder of fitness platform Ladies Who Crunch, flags growing consumer skepticism. Remember the huge initial popularity of collagen, she says, noting how she has dropped the term longevity from conversations with clients. Then the dust settled and people went, hold on. If your budget affords some experimentation without or ROI, fine. But there's growing unease at money down the drain at a time when the Institute for Fiscal Studies warns of stagnating levels of disposable income amid soaring living costs. Longevity is no longer the domain of the few, with pockets deep enough to comfortably blow $70,000 on an annual membership at a Harley Street clinic. It's the monthly creep of supplements, saunas, and sleep aids. The knock isn't just felt financially. In February, a study by New York University revealed that anxiety around aging
can actually leave a biological mark. Women who self-reported the highest levels of stress about growing older showed accelerated signs of aging at a cellular level. Researchers noticed women may be especially susceptible to this anxiety owing to social expectations to maintain a youthful look, concerns about fertility's finite nature, and caring for older family members, which confronts you with a face-on image of your older self. It's something Kasim Usmani, London-based GP and founder of Dr. Cass Clinics, has witnessed in practice. Some are even slipping into obsession, he says. A new body of work. Daisy, not her real name, has a vivid childhood memory of her father, a successful businessman, telling her she'd make a great trophy wife. "I always understood my body as something of a job," recalls the UK-based 34-year-old who grew up with bouts of disordered eating. When her father died of a heart attack in 2022, age 72, she was completely destabilized. "I felt deep resentment towards my husband and our two young children for still needing things from me," she explains to Women's Health. With people-pleasing tendencies ingrained so deeply that she couldn't verbalize her needs, she found solace in cultivating her own longevity. "I started doing vitamin infusions to deal with the fatigue that came with grief, and almost immediately felt like the version of myself that could function, care for others, and meet their expectations." But things escalated. Daisy's gym sessions grew to 90 minutes every day, and she began tracking all the metrics: sleep, recovery, body composition, at least 15,000 steps. "My day started to revolve entirely around maintaining those numbers," she says. Sleep spiraled into fixation. "I needed 9 hours, and if one of my children woke me, I'd feel a surge of rage, like they'd ruined something essential. The entire next day, even the next week, had been compromised." The self-berating became unbearable. Everything had to be done, and done properly. "If it wasn't, the internal response was so harsh that I started to look for ways to interrupt the voice," she said. "That's when the self-harming started. It was only when her husband caught her that she agreed to seek help." Yet, even after checking into Paracelsus Recovery, a Swiss mental health treatment facility, she didn't view her longevity practices as problematic. "The routines, the tracking, the discipline, I thought that was me doing well. I was proud to tell the team. I thought they'd say, 'Oh, wow, you don't need treatment. You're amazing.'" It took Daisy time to realize that she'd been replacing her own needs with a rigid system of controlling her body. Daisy is one of increasing numbers being diagnosed with longevity fixation syndrome, a term coined by Paracelsus Recovery's CEO and founder, Jan Gerber, wherein an obsession with extending health span goes from preoccupation to pathology, and it's been called the orthorexia, an unhealthy fixation on eating only pure food of our time. Clients are presenting with something more complex than old-school health anxiety. It's not that they're afraid of illness. They're driven by a need to get everything right, he explains, of an uptick he's seen over the past 2 to 3 years. While affluence can raise the risk, the advanced testing and tracking tools that amplify over-focusing on optimization are very much mass market.
We have unprecedented access to data about our bodies, and longevity practices are so idealized that people can become unwell while being told they're doing everything right. Awaiting approval. Women are especially vulnerable to the obsessive metrics monitoring that's integral to the industry. Gerber frequently sees the female body, even in its future form, become something to perfect. It's due to social conditioning, having been taught, explicitly or implicitly, to view themselves as objects to be evaluated. But while longevity fixation syndrome may sit at an extreme end of the spectrum, the milder end can be just as detrimental over time, even if it's inexplicable guilt for skipping an ice bath. The problem is where an encouragement to simply be healthier becomes pressure to always be striving toward the best version of ourselves, says clinical psychologist Dr. Sheena Kumar. It doesn't help that swaths of longevity advice requires the spare time that busy, stressed-out women don't have. Office for National Statistics Research has found that men enjoy 5 hours more leisure time per week. There are other ways in which it doesn't feel that longevity is always serving women. Kayla Barnes-Lentz, a 35-year-old Texas-based longevity researcher, speaker, and entrepreneur, arguably the most famous woman in the space, believes many longevity recommendations don't work for women's bodies. When she tried a 20% to 25% calorie restriction, linked in trials to a potential slowing of the aging process, it dysregulated her hormones. It might be a gold standard longevity intervention for men, but for women, it doesn't make sense, she says, pointing to research showing that women's hormones are very sensitive to energy availability. It was the moment that prompted her to hire a team of female researchers to properly look at all the literature. Barnes-Lentz has made it her mission to be a part of the solution to a historic lack of research into women's bodies. I'm simply trying to help correct a female research gap here, she says. That's why I don't really identify myself as a biohacker. Experts tell women's health that it's not longevity as a core concept that is the issue, but rather the PR that surrounds it that is off-putting to some women. That's what David Vioque and Arnold Fomete, who co-founded London-based preventative health and wellness company Unbound, because they felt like the space was missing balance and inclusivity, have heard from female clients. They just don't feel like this idea of biohacking speaks to them, says Vioque. Indeed, there's the sense that biohacking bros often dominate what can feel like a decidedly male-centric dialogue in the space, which becomes murkier still with the frequent appearances of longevity figurehead and researcher Peter Attia, author of Outlive, in the Jeffrey Epstein files. Emails revealed a friendship in which Attia had turned to the convicted pedophile while searching for employees and patients for his medical practice, as well as giving Epstein flagrantly misogynistic pseudo-medical advice. In February of 2016, Attia told Epstein he would love to add 5 or more years to life, even if the only reason to do so is to have more sex. Attia also declared that pussy is indeed low carb. With male supremacism
rubbing up alongside health advice, some experts are disturbed. Could the men intent on dominion over their physical health then take that same approach to women? Absolutely, believes Dr. Tim Ellis Dale, senior lecturer in history at Teesside University, whose research focuses on gender and masculinity. Throughout history, gender has been a way of signifying and symbolizing power relations in society. Longevity also intersects with a concern about ensuring one lives on. The desire to control and dominate women for reproductive purposes. A prospect so sinister that it's no surprise some women are feeling sus. Back on track. If longevity has lost its way, there are thankfully female voices determined to reroute its GPS to a more gender-neutral place. Take the two London-based sisters behind the first potential longevity drug. It's about tackling the loss of dignity in older life, says Serena Kern Libera, who in 2023 co-founded Linkjevity with her scientist sibling, Dr. Karina Kern, whose AI-aided research focuses on necrosis or premature cell death. Investors include the UK government and NASA, with human trials imminent. Barnes Lentz, meanwhile, has become the first woman to have her ovarian age measured by female-founded company Timeless Biotech. Its Menotime test analyzes weight, height, last menstrual period, and hormone levels, then uses a model trained on 40,000 clinical data points and 100,000 conditional pathways to predict the speed someone's ovaries are aging and their menopause onset age. Biotechnology bioengineer Kiran Kumar designed the test after realizing the ovary has been clinically invisible. With Barnes Lentz's results showing she's on track to enter menopause 5 years later than her mother and grandmother, she's now focused on deciphering why. But while Barnes Lentz is known to have had a routine regularly shared with her 620,000 Instagram followers that includes red light therapy, peptides, and stints in a hyperbaric oxygen chamber, she emphasizes the importance of the healthy fundamentals, the likes of sleep, nutrition, movement, stress reduction, and social connection that will leave you healthier than the majority of the population are also, she points out, what current research says will really move the needle on longevity. What won't? Internet claims that this is going to work for everyone, she says. When people ask what supplement she takes, my answer is that I take a micronutrient test that shows me what I'm deficient in. As for the possible harm in framing your pursuit of health in longevity terms, the experts Women Health spoke to suggest asking why it appeals to you. It might be to spend more time in peak health with loved ones or feeling strong in later life. If so, great. But it also might be based on what society has conditioned you to value, like showing no visible signs of aging. Or it might be yet another productivity project in which self-worth is wrapped up in performance, says Georgia, referencing the women she sees who have a to-do list under more pressure than pores in a cryotherapy chamber. See right for signs your healthy consideration might be slipping into fixation. And remember, in all your accounting for future you, the wants, needs, and joys of the present version are just as valid
and healthy to satisfy. Reset the clock. Four signs longevity is cutting you short. Waning flexibility. Can't enjoy the climax of a TV show because you're obsessing over target sleep hours? Dr. Kumar warns that creating rigid rules, limiting what you do, and difficulty relaxing or being spontaneous are all warning signs. If you're feeling guilty or stressed if you can't follow routines, that might be a red flag. Fading social life. Social interaction and connection triggers the release of endorphins and has huge benefits for quality of life. So notice if you start canceling plans in order to do a workout or avoid going out for a meal because you're on a specific diet, says GP Dr. Aliyah Fahmy, medical director at Concierge Medical. Black and white thinking. Prioritizing metrics over relationships, work, or enjoyment may suggest things have gone too far, warns Gerber. Signs include rigid thinking about what is right or optimal and harsh self-criticism when you fall short of your standards. Increased fear. Gerber has a question to identify if you're using healthy practices to avoid difficult emotions. Do I want to do this activity because it will make me feel better or because I'm afraid I'll feel worse if I don't? True health expands your life. When it shrinks it, that's often a signal that something needs more complete attention. This has been The Trouble with Longevity from Women's Health Magazine. One last thing, Gina Davis. The actress, 70, stars on the new Netflix sci-fi series, The Burrows. From People. Last impulse purchase. I didn't know you could scroll on TikTok and learning that ruined my life. I have a stack of things that I've never even tried from TikTok shop. Nothing I've bought actually works. I bought a bra on TikTok. Last time I stayed up past my bedtime. Last night. I have an idea of when I should go to bed, and then I'm binge-watching something until the sun comes up. My friend, Bill Pullman, did a series called The Sinner, and I watched 4 seasons in 4 nights. If I stay up that late, I sleep until 2 the next day. I still get my hours in. Last time I sang out loud. I do that a lot, especially if no one else is in the house. I like to sing Italian art songs. I don't speak Italian, but that kind of singing suits my voice. I don't have a pop voice whatsoever. Last time I danced. I take country western dance lessons once a week. I love to two-step and line dance, and I'm wearing my cowboy boots and jeans. But guys want to spin and spin and spin me, and I never really learned how to spin. Last memorable fan encounter. About 80% of the time someone stops me, it's to say, "Do you know who you look like? Gina Davis." One person said, "You even sound like her." But it was outside the realm of possibility that I could actually be her. I just say, "Yeah, I get that a lot." This has been One Last Thing with Gina Davis, interviewed by Lizzie Hyman from People Magazine. Thanks for joining us today for the Women's Hour. My name is Kelly Pyle, and I'm your Sun Sounds of Arizona volunteer broadcaster. I hope you enjoyed the show today, and you'll join us again next week for more articles from women's magazines. And don't forget, you can take Sun Sounds with you.
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1: Good morning. This is your reader, John Michael, for the Washington Post. It is Tuesday, June 16th. Israelis denounce Trump's deal with Iran. A catastrophe, a bad deal, an agreement that throws a lifeline to the murderous regime in Tehran. Among Israeli Prime Minister Benjamin Netanyahu's supporters and critics alike, in the media and on social media, the mood was clear as Israelis woke up Monday to news of a peace agreement between the United States and Iran. President Donald Trump's deal is not one that many in Israel like. Iran, they say, will remain a threat. The question now is whether Trump's deal is one that Netanyahu will stomach or one he will seek to derail. Trump, in brief, expletive-punctuated interviews Sunday, already accused the Israeli leader of jeopardizing the accord. Caught between Trump's public browbeating and broad discontent at home, Netanyahu faces a challenge like never before over how to navigate the next 2 months, a delicate period in which Washington and Tehran will negotiate the details of how to reopen the Strait of Hormuz and remove Iran's nuclear material in exchange for the release of billions in frozen Iranian assets, the lifting of U.S. sanctions, and an end to hostilities in Lebanon. For 2 weeks in the lead-up to Trump's accord with Tehran, Netanyahu already showed that he could play the spoiler by bombing Hezbollah, the Iranian-backed Lebanese militant group, in retaliation for what Israeli officials say were Hezbollah attacks on Israel. In the chaotic hours before the deal was announced, late Sunday Eastern Time, Israel again struck the southern suburbs of Beirut, the Lebanese capital, in response to 3 Hezbollah drones launched at Israel, prompting a threat of a ballistic missile barrage from Iran and the expletive-laden rebukes from Trump. Unlike many other leaders who welcomed the accord to end the war, which has damaged the global economy, Netanyahu did not immediately issue a statement. When asked about the deal during remarks to the press Monday night, he said it was up to Trump. "This is his decision. He is leading it. I expressed my opinion," Netanyahu told reporters in Jerusalem.

On the other hand, we have our interests. I am committed to ensuring there is no nuclear threat. Others were quick to slam the deal. Trump's agreement does not bind us, Itamar Ben-Gvir, Netanyahu's national security minister, and an influential far-right leader, posted Monday morning on X. Israel is not subject to the United States, and we are an independent and sovereign country. Israeli officials, including Ben-Gvir, have remained consistently defiant in recent days, insisting that they will not refrain from striking Hezbollah, as Iran and Trump have demanded, or withdraw Israeli troops from Lebanon. Netanyahu's rivals have voiced similar positions, arguing that the prime minister cannot sacrifice Israel's national security to appease Hezbollah's patron, Iran, or a U.S. president whose interests are increasingly incompatible with those of Israel. The mounting pressure on Netanyahu from across the Israeli political spectrum and the Israeli military establishment could place the conflict in Lebanon and the border U.S.-Iran peace talks on a hair trigger and deepen a public split between Israel and the United States that is unlike anything seen in recent years. After linking arms in late February to undertake the fierce bombing campaign that assassinated Iran's supreme leader, Ali Khamenei, and other senior political and military leaders, Trump and Netanyahu sharply diverged in their political imperatives. For Trump, the war proved deeply unpopular at home, where he has faced plummeting poll numbers amid spiking prices, notably for gasoline, and rising opposition in Congress, where House Republicans voted this month to block him from further strikes in Iran. Netanyahu, facing a national election this fall, has every incentive to continue fighting, especially in Lebanon, where Hezbollah's siding with Iran has launched unrelenting strikes on northern Israel. When asked about reports of a deepening split between the two men, Netanyahu told reporters Monday he and Trump have a relationship of partners. Many times we see eye to eye, and there are also cases where we see less eye to eye. I am responsible for Israel's security interests, he said. Aside from Ben-Gvir, Finance Minister Bezalel Smotrich, another far-right member of Netanyahu's coalition, has also demanded that Israel stand firm on our principle and guarantee the IDF full freedom of action by keep pushing Hezbollah back, referring to the Israeli Defense Forces. The agreement with Iran is bad for Israel and the entire free world, period, Smotrich said. Meanwhile, Israeli Defense Minister Israel Katz stated that Israeli troops will stay indefinitely in Lebanon and the Gaza Strip as part of a new military doctrine of maintaining buffer zones following the October 7, 2023 attacks by Hamas. The IDF's full withdrawal from Gaza, which is contingent upon Hamas's disarmament, is a requirement that the peace plans brokered by Trump in October. Should he keep IDF soldiers indefinitely in both Lebanon and Gaza, Netanyahu would be flouting Trump's deals on two fronts. We oppose an IDF withdrawal from Lebanon, despite all current and future pressures, Katz said in a statement. Prime Minister Netanyahu made this clear to U.S. President Donald Trump and other senior officials. And I also clarified this yesterday to U.S. Secretary of Defense Pete Hegseth. The IDF validates this position from a professional security standpoint.
Daniel B. Shapiro, who was appointed U.S. ambassador to Israel by President Barack Obama, said Netanyahu may seek to negotiate a way to continue strikes in southern Lebanon, but he cannot afford to further antagonize Trump. It was beneficial to be seen as arguing with Obama or Biden, especially over Iran, because he could portray them as not sufficiently attentive to Israel's security, said Shapiro, now a fellow at the Atlantic Council, a Washington think tank. With Trump, who is so popular in Israel and probably way more popular than Netanyahu, he doesn't have that option. He sold himself not only as the best steward of Israel's security, but as Donald Trump's best friend, partner, and running mate in reshaping the Middle East. Trump's deal, which aims to end a war that he and Netanyahu started, came under fire from the Israeli left as well. Yair Golan, leader of the Democrats' party, stopped short of saying Israel should defy Trump, but nonetheless slammed the prime minister for failing to defeat Iran and Hezbollah while losing influence over Trump as he pursued his deal. Netanyahu stood on the sidelines, weak, sick, isolated, and lacking any influence, Golan said. Netanyahu is good for Iran. Netanyahu is good for Hezbollah. Netanyahu is not good for Israel. Gail Talshir, a political scientist at Hebrew University, said Netanyahu struck Beirut on Sunday, not for strategic purposes, but to demonstrate that he has the ability to say no to Trump and curry favor with his base at a critical juncture months before Israeli elections. But now Netanyahu is politically isolated, Talshir said. By playing this foolish game for his political base, he provided the final push for an MOU that is among the worst Israel could have imagined, Talshir said, referring to the comments by Trump and Vice President J.D. Vance that the U.S. administration intervene and push close to the deal with Iran after the Beirut strike. Netanyahu initiated a campaign, and he was also very clear and arrogant about the goals he set for the campaign against Iran: toppling the regime, eliminating the nuclear and enriched uranium industry, eliminating ballistic missiles, and severing the connection between Iran and its proxies, Talshir said. Netanyahu's life project is collapsing before his eyes, while he stands alone in the arena with no one else to blame. Sunday's agreement came after an extraordinary day in which both Trump and Vance sided openly against Netanyahu, a striking reversal from President Joe Biden's administration's earlier policy of publicly denying any daylight with the Israeli leader despite international criticism of his actions in Gaza. After Israel struck Beirut, Trump told Fox News that he had called Netanyahu to ask, "What the fuck are you doing?" and to demand that Israel stop strikes against Hezbollah. Vance followed up with an interview with Fox to say that Washington was very worried after the Beirut strikes that Iran would launch a retaliatory missile barrage against Israel, and said Iran was talked out of it at the very last minute. Iran's semi-official Fars news agency reported on Monday that Iran refrained from attacking Israel and agreed only after receiving assurances from Trump, via Qatari mediators, that the last-minute changes, including speeding up the end of the naval blockade, could be made to end the deal in light of the Israeli attack. Pakistani Prime Minister Shehbaz Sharif said on social media
that both sides have declared the immediate and permanent termination of military operations on all fronts, including in Lebanon. The signing ceremony would be held Friday in Geneva, Sharif said. In the end, it was those who are close to Netanyahu who lashed out with a bitterness and sense of betrayal rarely seen directed by Israelis towards Trump. In a stunning social media tirade early on Monday, Yinon Magal, a former lawmaker and anchor on Channel 14 television, who was often described as Netanyahu's most prominent mouthpiece, lashed out against Trump as a loser, Vance as a lowlife, and Trump's special envoys, Jared Kushner and Steve Witkoff, as two little Jews whom Qatar bought for a lot of money and who sold out their brothers in Israel. Amit Segal, another influential right-wing television analyst close to the prime minister, simply offered a quote attributed to Henry Kissinger, per William F. Buckley, Jr. It may be dangerous to be America's enemy, but to be America's friend is fatal. California Governor Gavin Newsom says DOJ is investigating him and his wife. California Governor Gavin Newsom, Democrat, said Monday that he and his wife are under federal investigation and accused President Donald Trump of weaponizing the Justice Department against his family because he is considering running for president. In a video message, Newsom said federal agents have been knocking on the doors of family members and former employees, demanding records and digging through years of random documents, not because they found a crime, because they're simply trying to find one. Newsom, a vocal Trump foe who has not shied away from speculation about a possible 2028 presidential run, did not detail any specific allegations against him or his wife, Jennifer Siebel Newsom, that he believes might be under investigation. After calling for my arrest last year, Donald Trump directed his Department of Justice to investigate me, Newsom said in the video. And just in the last week, I've learned that his campaign has reached my home. To get me, he's coming after my wife, Jen. The Justice Department has multiple open investigations around Newsom, according to two people familiar with the probe, who spoke on the condition of anonymity to discuss an ongoing law enforcement matter. They said the investigations date back at least a year. The investigations emerged from law enforcement officials in California and not in Washington, according to the two people familiar with the matter. One of the investigations is examining Newsom's wife for potential tax crimes related to a nonprofit she is linked to, the people said. Another investigation is related to a case involving Newsom's former chief of staff, who pleaded guilty in May to public corruption charges that included conspiracy to commit bank fraud. A Justice Department spokesperson declined to comment. The White House referred requests for comments to the Justice Department. Federal agents have contacted friends, former employees, business associates, donors, and organizations connected to both of the Newsoms, including people with ties to Jennifer Siebel Newsom's career as a documentary filmmaker, according to the governor's office. Let's be clear. Earning income for writing, producing, and distributing a film is not a crime. The fact that federal investigators are now scrutinizing lawful compensation for creative work tells you how far this investigation has drifted from any legitimate search for wrongdoing, the governor's office said in a statement.
The statement did not offer further details on what income is potentially being scrutinized. On Monday, Newsom pointed to Trump's call to arrest him last year and suggested that the investigations into him and his wife were a result of Trump pressuring the Justice Department to prosecute his political foes. One by one, anyone who has challenged Donald Trump has ended up on his hit list. And today, I proudly joined that list, Newsom said in his video. Newsom's decision to get ahead of the investigation by publicly announcing it in a defiant social media video mirrored the approach used by former Federal Reserve Chair Jerome H. Powell. Facing a grand jury subpoena and a threatened criminal investigation into a building renovation project, Powell revealed the existence of the probe into him and accused the Trump administration of using it to pressure him into stepping down. Prosecutors later dropped the probe. Newsom's comments came a month after his former chief of staff, Dana Williamson, pleaded guilty to three federal felony counts in a case involving a scheme to steal campaign money from Xavier Becerra, the former California Attorney General turned Health and Human Services Secretary under Joe Biden, who is now running as Democrat for Governor of California. Newsom was not implicated in any wrongdoing in the Williamson's case. But at a time of her arrest last year, Williamson's attorney, McGregor Scott, said she had been approached by the FBI in 2024, during the Biden administration, about assisting with an investigation involving Newsom. Scott said Williamson declined because she had not witnessed any misconduct by the governor. She told them she had no information to provide them. And then we wind up today with these charges, Scott said in a statement to the Los Angeles Times at the time. Newsom and Trump once maintained a friendly working relationship despite their ideological opposition, with Newsom visiting the Oval Office early in Trump's second term to seek federal assistance for the devastating wildfires in Los Angeles. Their rapport has since deteriorated significantly, particularly as Newsom repositioned himself as a leading anti-Trump crusader in the Democratic Party ahead of a potential presidential run in 2028. Trump has taken to mocking Newsom for his dyslexia and suggested last June that the governor should be arrested over protests against immigration raids in California, while Newsom has dubbed Trump the most corrupt president in American history. Donald Trump picked the wrong target. We have nothing to hide, Newsom said on Monday. His political operatives can take every record and read every page, but they'll be looking in the wrong place, because if they really want to find corruption, look no further than 1600 Pennsylvania Avenue. Newsom has skewered the president, often through social media posts that parody Trump's, on a near daily basis. Most recently, Newsom criticized the UFC event held on the South Lawn of the White House on Sunday night as a way to enrich Trump and his family. He has also slammed Trump's nomination of acting Attorney General Todd Blanche to become the permanent Justice Department head.

0: Meeting at Vatican last year was unsettling, Vance writes in new book. Vice President J.D. Vance says his meeting last year with Vatican diplomats in Rome was unsettling, as the officials uttered what he described as trite platitudes and clichés, adding that he preferred the direct rebukes offered by Pope Francis. His account of the April 2025 meeting with Vatican officials, which preceded a brief Easter morning visit the next day with Francis just before the Pope's death, is an element of Vance's new book, set to be released on Tuesday. The Washington Post obtained a copy of the book, Communion, Finding My Way Back to Faith, which details Vance's journey from evangelical Christianity in his childhood to atheism in young adulthood, and then his conversion to Roman Catholicism in 2019. Francis died less than 24 hours after meeting with Vance, who had stopped in Italy on his way to India with his wife and three children. The vice president's criticism of Vatican officials in his new book contrasts with his favorable accounts of both Pope Francis and Pope Leo XIV, the first American-born pope. His account follows efforts by the U.S. and Vatican officials to downplay tensions between the two sides as they've disagreed over the last year and a half on matters of immigration and war. Vance's criticism is that the Vatican officials were too diplomatic and unwilling to talk in specifics about the subjects on which the U.S. and the Holy See disagreed. After discussing the wars in Ukraine and Gaza in their meeting, Vance writes, Cardinal Pietro Parolin, the Vatican Secretary of State and top diplomat, brought up migration. Vance criticized the Vatican officials for taking a generic position on migration and making the meeting unsettling, saying the Vatican acknowledged the United States' rights to control its own borders while encouraging the Trump administration to treat migrants humanely. Here I was, the most senior Catholic in the United States government, and the Vatican seemed unwilling to move its moral guidance past the point of trite platitudes, Vance writes, adding that the diplomats never specified what exactly they took issue with on the administration's immigration policies. He acknowledges that the diplomats probably avoided specifics out of a desire to be, well, diplomatic, but writes that their comments were too abstract to be helpful. Vance adds he was struck that one of the few institutions with moral authority and global perspectives to address the migration question seemed so afraid of saying something controversial that it chose effectively to say nothing at all. Looming over the Saturday morning meeting was the question of whether Francis, who was gravely ill and had often pointed criticism at Vance and the Trump administration in the preceding months, would meet with the new vice president. Vance writes that the Vatican and American diplomats alike were clearly worried about whether it would be seen as a snub if the meeting with Francis fell through, and that he felt awful about the stress it was causing. Please tell Pope Francis that I pray for him every day and that he should feel under no pressure to see me. I wish him well, Vance told Vatican staff the night before when he attended a Good Friday Mass in St. Peter's Basilica, and a priest pulled him aside to say the Pope had yet to make a decision about whether he was up to it. Francis did not appear at the Saturday meeting, but on Easter morning, Vance writes, he received a text telling me that the Pope would like to see me. during the 15-minute ride to Vatican City from the ambassador's residence where he was staying in Rome, Vance writes, he felt unusually nervous. The meeting would be quicker than the car ride there, lasting maybe 10 minutes at most, Vance writes. Francis was more fragile than I realized, and the vice president felt even worse that he had forced himself out of bed early to meet with me. After exchanging pleasantries with Francis, who gave gifts for his children, Vance writes that he called the second lady, Usha Vance, from the car. It's sad. He's in very bad shape, Vance recalls saying, but he was very kind. Francis would leave his meeting with Vance and appear at his final Easter Mass. The next day, after Vance arrived in India, he learned the news of the Pope's death in a message from one of his Catholic staffers. Pope Francis died, the staffer wrote. We had different jobs, and I preferred his specific exhortations to the vagueness I had encountered during our Vatican meeting, Vance writes of Francis and his times at public disagreements with him. Better to have an honest conversation than one masked by cliches. In addition to outlining his faith journey, Vance uses the book to reflect on specific moments from his time in public life, including his criticism of childless cat ladies that Democrats resurfaced in his early days as Trump's running mate. Vance had made the comments during a segment with Tucker Carlson in 2021 as he was running for Senate, but it became fodder for one of the first attacks on him by Democrats once he was on Trump's presidential ticket. Vance initially dismissed the public pushback, saying he was being sarcastic as he tried to make a larger point about the importance of prioritizing family and children. Closer to the 2024 election, he conceded that the comment was dumb. In his book, Vance goes much further, saying his faith taught him that a Christian statesman should be able to admit error. One of the dumbest things I have ever came when I argued with the childless cat ladies across the Democratic Party were running our country into the ground, Vance writes. It was a boneheaded comment, intentionally and successfully provocative, rather than illuminating. Regarding his argument that too many people have prioritized their careers over having children, Vance writes he could have made that point much more effectively while showing a little charity to the many Americans who, some for reasons beyond their control, don't have children. President says 250th celebration on July 4th will be a Trump rally. President Donald Trump said Monday he would be closely involved in a marquee celebration of the country's 250th anniversary, casting the July 4th event on the National Mall as one of his political rallies. We're going to host the most spectacular Trump rally of them all, a tribute to America, Trump wrote on his Truth Social platform. The event will feature the planned largest fireworks show in history, call attention to Trump's changes to the Lincoln Memorial reflecting pool, and feature a selection of patriotic and classical songs, including Trump's own playlist, the president added. There will be incredible flyovers and air shows featuring our top military pilots and equipment, and I will deliver keynote remarks that you will not want to miss, Trump wrote. The event is set to be between the Lincoln Memorial and the Washington Monument, he said. The White House did not immediately respond to questions about Trump's framing of the event as one of his rallies. Trump has increasingly recast the 250th anniversary celebrations around him and his preferences. after many performers withdrew from the Great American State Fair, one of the anniversary's marquee events, saying that did not realize how closely it was associated with Trump, the president said he would be the headlining for the fair. The June 24th event, also expected to be on the National Mall, will be a rally to end all rallies, Trump wrote on social media. The White House also hosted a Freedom 250 UFC event, one of Trump's favorite sports to attend, on the president's 80th birthday on Sunday night. Some supporters have cheered Trump's efforts to shape the nation's anniversary, calling Sunday night's fight at the White House an opportunity to inspire Americans. Fight for freedom. Fight for our way of life. Fight for America, the Homeland Security Department, led by Mark Wayne Mullen, a former MMA fighter, wrote on X. Democrats have said Trump's expanding role in the anniversary celebrations is inappropriate and potentially unethical, opening investigations into sponsorships of some of the events. Trump delivered a presidential address at the Lincoln Memorial during the White House's Salute to America celebration on July 4th in 2019. Although critics argued the event bore some of the hallmarks of a political rally. In recent days, Trump has repeatedly invoked the site's history, speaking about major addresses delivered near the reflecting pool last week. He cited his 2019 remarks and the Reverend Martin Luther King Jr.'s historic I Have a Dream address. That's where MLK made his great speech, and they said he had a million people. And I made a speech there for July 4th a few years ago, and that was packed, he said. They said I had 25,000 people. They said King had maybe a million, but when you look at the picture, the people were packed even tighter at mine. I had more people than him, but they said I had about 25,000 and he had a million. But I'm not going to argue with Martin Luther King. The National Mall traditionally hosts fireworks and other events on July 4th, including a bicentennial celebration in 1976 that drew an estimated 1 million people. President Gerald Ford delivered a formal address in Philadelphia to mark the bicentennial earlier that day, but did not speak to the crowd assembled on the mall. Freedom 250, a public and private partnership the White House launched last year, had announced the July 4th event, calling it the nation's premier Independence Day celebration, but making no mention of Trump's involvement. Set against the iconic backdrop of the National Mall, Salute to America will bring together citizens from every corner of the country to honor and celebrate the United States, Freedom 250 wrote in a release this month. Two years, 2 million words. How a brain transplant transformed an ALS patient's life. For the past 6 years, Casey Harrell's life has felt like a slow-motion car crash. At 42, he began to lose his voice to the neurodegenerative disease ALS. His world shrank as his ability to sing to his younger daughter, give a presentation for work, or tell a joke eroded. 3 years later, researchers at the University of California at Davis placed experimental implants in his brain. He gained something incredible, the ability to talk from my brain, Harrell wrote in an email. For several years, Harrell has been known in the scientific literature as T15, a study participant in the long-running federally funded BrainGate 2 clinical trial. as a pioneer in the nascent field of brain-computer interfaces, Harrell has spent hours with expert researchers who carefully chronicle the remarkably fluid speech he can generate with his mind. In a study published Monday in Nature Medicine, researchers look beyond the structured interactions of research visits to show how the technology has transformed Harrell's life in the off hours. Obviously, getting more communication ability was pure elation, Harrell said in an email. He noted that previous technologies that allow people who are paralyzed to communicate are far clumsier and limited to the functional basics. You do not have enough speed to do anything civilized, like tell a story or a joke. Just the facts, ma'am, Harrell said. No longer part of the conversation with other technologies, but with this decoder, I am the conversation. It's his wife, Levana Saxon, who removes the caps from the port mounted to his skull and connects it to a computer system on a cart. The cables aren't ideal. Developer's goal is truly a wireless system. But they give Harrell freedom to FaceTime with a friend, sign on to a meeting to continue his work as a climate and disability rights activist, or chat with his 7-year-old daughter. Over nearly 2 years, Harrell used the device at home for more than 3,800 hours, speaking 183,060 sentences, or 1,960,163 words, at a tidy clip of 56 words per minute, the research team reported. Brain-computer interfaces are still experimental, and some are in commercial development from biotech companies such as Neuralink and Paradromics. The technology has evolved over time, but in Harrell's brain are 4 tiny implanted devices that record brain signals and then are analyzed by artificial intelligence to decode those signals into text and eventually to speech. He can also move a cursor and click. It's a significant step, a huge leap, basically, in demonstrating the functionality of the system during regular home use, said Mariska van Steenstil, a brain-computer interface researcher at the University Medical Center Utrecht in the Netherlands, who was not involved in the new work. Her team previously reported in the New England Journal of Medicine a case study of a woman with ALS who used a brain implant with more limited capabilities for communication for 7 years at home. That system used mouse clicks controlled by her brain signals to spell words and call a caregiver. Studies of brain-computer interfaces are often based on data gathered in the context of focused research sessions. They yield facts and figures on the technical capabilities, the error rate, speed, accuracy, and fluency of communication. The new study shows the power of the technology once unleashed in a person's life. Harrell can crack jokes, play humorous sad trombone sound effects at key moments, and stay tethered to his family, work, and humanity. It's a step toward what the field needs to show to go beyond research demonstrations. Our technology has gotten to a point where it truly is actually at an inflection point, said David Brandman, a neurosurgeon at the University of California at Davis and one of the authors of the paper. Up until now, we would argue most things in brain-computer interface have been one-off scientific demonstrations. We can show up to someone's house and we can do this. I think the real breakthrough for this technology is you no longer need a group of scientists and engineers to run this technology. When Harold reflects on his life before ALS, he calls it the before times, a life diverted. He was a runner and a cyclist and had turned his basement into a personal gym. Getting his voice back has allowed him to share parenting duties with his wife and show more empathy and emotion. But he hopes to see it keep improving. He said that his wish list would be for a system that was truly portable and wireless instead of requiring him to be plugged into a system that sits on a cart. The current system converts his brain signals to text, then voice. Going directly from brain to voice, he said, would be even more powerful. The last one would truly enable instantaneous communication, Harold said, allowing people who have a medical need, like myself, to rejoin the conversation again. Britain announces sweeping ban on the most social media for children under 16. Britain will ban children under 16 from major social media platforms, including TikTok, Instagram, and YouTube, by next spring, Prime Minister Keir Starmer said on Monday, making his government the latest to conclude that parents alone cannot hold the line against platforms engineered to maximize the time children spend on them. The ban would cover 10 platforms, TikTok, Instagram, Facebook, X, YouTube, Snapchat, Threads, Twitch, Kick, and Reddit, that dominate the social lives of many teens and preteens, but not messaging services such as WhatsApp and Signal. Starmer said the government already has powers to take initial steps, with regulations expected to pass before Christmas and the full prohibition coming into force around next spring. The announcement made at Downing Street news conference came as Starmer confronts mounting pressure from within his Labour Party and is widely expected to face a leadership challenge in coming weeks. The time prompting some critics to question whether the Prime Minister, who has previously opposed a blanket ban, was driven less by child welfare than political survival. It is clear to me a full ban is the right choice, Starmer said on Monday. This will make our children safer, will make our children happier, will give them more time, more security, more freedom to grow up. Britain's move follows Australia, which became the first country to bar under-16s from social media in December. Since then, several governments, including Brazil, Canada, Denmark, France, Indonesia, South Korea, and Spain, have announced or are developing similar measures. The British plan is more sweeping, extending restrictions to gaming and live streaming services that allow children to communicate with strangers. Is there a situation in the offline world where you would just let your child pair up with a stranger, an adult that you don't know anything about? Starmer said, no. Polling suggests Starmer is on safe political ground with the ban, with 7 in 10 adults supporting the idea, according to an Ipsos poll from January. More than 90% of respondents to a government request for comments backed prohibition for under-16s. Within Starmer's party, a group of 61 Labour members of Parliament, backbenchers who support Starmer might need in a leadership vote published a letter pressing for a ban in January. Experts, however, are divided on whether the move will achieve its aim. Some researchers say there is no proof that blanket bans reduce harm to children's mental health. And while some activists hail the move, others said the proposal risks removing the onus from tech companies to rein in their attention-seizing algorithms. Blocking access to 10 popular sites could just push young teen users into even darker corners of the web, said John Crowcroft, a communications professor at the University of Cambridge. There is a real risk this will drive some users to worse sites, Crowcroft told the Associated Press. Policing platforms is far easier if only regulators would bother. The government says it is working on age verification mechanisms to enforce the ban. Options include facial age estimation, digital ID checks, and third-party verification services, some of which Britain now uses to confirm that visitors to pornography sites are over 18. Some critics said any system robust enough to screen out a determined 14-year-old would effectively require age verification every adult user, too, creating what Open Rights Groups, a London-based organization that advocates for privacy and free speech online, has called "Your Papers, Please" digital checkpoints. Colleges are finally making it easier to transfer academic credits. Hannah Fleckner was in the midst of a pre-med track at Case Western University in Cleveland when she realized what she really wanted to do was teach. But the idea of transferring to a new school was scary. She had to start over, figure out the policies at each school, and she realized she wouldn't get credit for many of the classes she had already taken. It wasn't just the fear. "The transfer process is frustrating," said Fleckner, who is among the more than a million students who transfer colleges each year. "It's self-inflicted pain." Transferring academic credits is a perennial problem in higher education. Coursework at one school may not align with the requirements at another. Students may have to retake classes, spending more money and time on their education, and the frustration of it all can derail students from earning bachelor degrees. As students wrap up the school year and look ahead to the next, more colleges and universities are making a concerted effort to simplify the process to get more students across the finish line. There are potential benefits to the schools as well as to the students, especially at a time when many school officials are concerned about enrollment and hope to reach a wider mix of students. "We see some hopes on the horizon," said Tanya LaViolette, director of Aspen's Institute College of Excellence Programs. "There are community colleges and universities that have created transformational transfer models that are serving students much better than what we've seen in the past." The Aspen Institute, a Washington think tank, has tracked the national outcomes for transfers since 2016. While 80% of community college students aspire to earn a bachelor's degree, only 16% are successful within 6 years of entering school. LaViolette said transparency regarding student success rates and the workforce shortages has helped build urgency around the issue for many states and schools. "Colleges are increasingly partnering to design transfer programs with tailored advising and course plans that map out the classes needed for community college students to progress to their majors." At American University, where Fleckner transferred, A new program will allow students to bring as many as 75 previously earned credits and could cover up to half the cost of tuition at the private university. American, like many other schools, has been concerned about enrollment, and transfers could be an opportunity for growth. School leaders said they have heard from local community colleges that their students who want a four-year degree are apt to assume that private colleges are out of reach. I don't know that it was just always perception that we were out of reach, said Vicki Wilkins, the school's provost and chief academic officer. There is a true effort to make sure we're not out of reach to them. The school has made the financial commitment, she said, that they can tell students, you can plan to be at a private place like AU. You can come in and take advantage of the pledges and commitments we've been making on our strategic plan, and we're going to help you get there and do it. Colorado State University and Front Range Community College launched the RAM Transfer Academy in 2024 to give enrollees immediate access to academic and student services at both institutions. Lebanon Valley College, a private institution in Pennsylvania, teamed with Harrisburg Area Community College to offer a dual admission program in which students can take up to four free courses at the four-year school while completing a degree at the community college. Last fall, the City University of New York rolled out Universal Transfer Path, UTP, a program that ensures students at CUNY community colleges follow the same coursework as those at CUNY four-year schools. That way, students can seamlessly transfer within a major across the system of 18 undergraduate colleges. The way in which material was covered in similar courses varied quite a bit from school to school, said Alicia Averno, Executive Vice Chancellor and University Provost at CUNY, who is overseeing the transfer initiative. It was demoralizing for students because they had to repeat so much content. The university system focused on 8 majors with the highest transfer rates: accounting, biology, business, computer science, engineering, math, psychology, and sociology, which account for 85% of CUNY's transfer students. If a student takes an accounting class with UTP designation at the Borough of Manhattan Community College, those credits are guaranteed to count toward a bachelor's degree in accounting from Baruch College. According to CUNY, more than 345 courses are now universally equivalent to each other across all colleges, a system that is expected to save students an average of $1,220 in excess credits. This is your reader, John Michael, for the Washington Post. Have a good day.
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1: This recording is provided by the Allen County Public Library's audio reading service. It is specifically designed for and directed to people with visual, physical, learning, language, or other disabilities and conditions that prevent them from reading printed materials.
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3: Welcome, this is Spotlight on Sports, and I'm your reader, Delena, with the audio reading service at the Allen County Public Library in Fort Wayne, Indiana. Today I'll be reading from Sports Illustrated. We're reading from the Sports Illustrated copyright 2026 ABGSI LLC, and this is all about the World Cup competitors, Sports Illustrated, the World Cup preview. And we were doing the FIFA rankings, and we stopped with South Africa, and we will continue with the FIFA ranking of South Korea, and they are in Group A schedule. The team history is the World Cup appearance. This is their 12th. The last appearance was in 2022. They got to round of 16. And the best finish ever was in fourth place in 2002. Their manager is Hong Myung-bo. And South Korea's X Factor is Son Heung-min, now entering the twilight of his career. The 33-year-old remains South Korea's talisman. The Los Angeles FC star has the skills to unlock any defense and will be motivated to make amends after a disappointing 2022 World Cup. Their breakout star this year is Yang Min-hyuk. If Sun is South Korea's present, then here is its future. The explosive young winger, also blessed with a keen eye for goal, shattered records in the K-League before being snapped up by Tottenham Hotspur, Sun's former club, no less in 2024. These South Korean warriors win by using their minds. South Korea was the only team to go unbeaten in AFC qualifying, with 11 wins and 5 draws. Without overwhelming opponents, Hong Myung-bo's side, built on a disciplined back three, was tough to break down. The Taiguk Warriors are organized. They're patient in possession and strike at the right moment. Often, their wing backs are the ones that are hitting. That measured approach is one Hong will carry into the summer, aiming to outthink rather than outmuscle the competition. Matching the country's fourth place finish in 2002 may be ambitious, but a favorable group offers hope. That was written by BL. Again, the ranking of FIFA has them at 25. Their Group A schedule looks like this. On their match one is on June 11th in Zapopan, Mexico, and that's versus Czechia. And their match two is set for June.

0: June 18th, still in the same place, Mexico, Zapopan, and it is against Mexico. Their match 3 will be June 24th, Guadalupe, Mexico, and that will be versus South Africa. Their likely finish, and Sports Illustrated thinks, will be the round of 16. Now we're on to Group B. Fun fact, Bosnia and Herzegovina faces the most grueling travel schedule of the entire group stage. They're playing in 3 different cities spanning coast to coast. Starting in Toronto and heading to Los Angeles and Seattle will total more than 3,100 miles for them. Their FIFA ranking is 65. A little bit of team history for Bosnia and Herzegovina. The World Cup appearance, this is only their second. The last appearance was at the group stage in 2014, and their best finish was in 2014 at the group stage. Their manager is Sergej Barbaras, and the Dragons will lean on a fiery vet in Bosnia and Herzegovina. Nearly blew it 3 times during qualifying, giving up a 77th minute equalizer on the final match day, getting outplayed by Wales in the playoff semifinal, and then needing a late gate goal and penalties to beat a 10-man Italy team. In years past, Bosnia developed gifted central playmakers, but this team is more practical and functional, doing much of its damage by whipping in crosses to Edin Dzeko. And the ageless striker has 73 goals for his country. The rest of the lineup that featured in March has a combined 17. That was written by Jamie Spencer. Bosnia and Herzegovina's X factor is Edin Dzeko, with more than 1,000 career appearances, club and international, and over 450 goals. This is the ultimate swan song for this 40-year-old, but don't mistake him for an old-timer out for one last ride. He scored 6 times during their qualifying. Their breakout star, Esmer Bajrakderevic. It's unusual for a young player to look so comfortable at the senior level, but the 21-year-old Wisconsin-born PSV winger gives off serious confident vibes. He's difficult to brush off at the ball, always looking for the killer pass and an accurate shooter. Sports Illustrated has them as likely finish in the round of 32. Next in Group B, there's a picture of a young soccer player, and it's a moon and starlit night, and the soccer player is going all the way into the atmosphere. And that illustration is by Michael Byers. This iconic moment, it took Canada 5 World Cup matches to score. So imagine the delight when Alphonso Davies headed home 67 seconds into his 2022 match against Croatia. The less said about the subsequent 4 Croatian goals, the better. FIFA ranking for Canada is 30. Let's look at the team history here. World Cup appearance, this will be their 3rd. Their last appearance was at the group stage in 2022. Their best finishes have been at the group stage in 1986 and 2022. The manager is Jesse Marsh. Canada, history could be made north of the border. Don't be surprised to see fans running into the streets if their team picks up a single point. Canada has lost each of its previous 6 World Cup matches. But with the feverish pace of Alphonso Davies, the goal-scoring confidence of Jonathan David, and the stepovers of Tejan Buchanan, another shout-out seems unlikely. With home field advantage in Toronto and Vancouver, manager Jesse Marsh hopes the pesky high-pressing style that led his team to the 2024 Copa America semis against reigning World Cup champ Argentina will ignite a feverish campaign, written by Ben Steiner. Let's talk about that X-factor, Jonathan David. He's a forward, Any attacker who goes by the nickname Iceman can be relied upon to keep his cool under the pressure in front of the goal. Expect this 26-year-old Yervantes forward, who was born in New York City, to be a factor in a potentially dark horse run for Canada. Their breakout star, Ismaël Koné, midfielder, after a one-year stint at Marseille, they saw him rarely play and get loaned to a different team. The flashy central midfielder has rediscovered his verve asuela in Serie A. The 24-year-old is a dynamic runner with the ball. Their match schedule looks like this in Group B. Match 1, June 12th, Toronto versus Bosnia and Herzegovina. Match 2, June 18th in Vancouver against Qatar. And match 3 is June 24th in Vancouver against Switzerland. And they'll likely finish the round of 32. Next is a fun fact about Qatar. Arrives at the World Cup as reigning Asian champion after winning the last two AFC Asian Cups in 2019 and 2023. Remarkably, the team had never so much as gotten past the quarterfinals in 9 earlier appearances at the tournament. Their unique illustrated photo for World Cup preview One Global Game and Sports Illustrated's Dayar Al Asadi drew this picture, and it's elegant with horses and a gold trophy. It sits with a background of birds and an Olympic torch. Qatar, their FIFA ranking at 55. The World Cup appearance will only be their second. The last appearance was in group stage in 2022, and their best finish group stage 2022. Their manager is Julen Lopetegui, and Qatar, the host with the mostest losses, can only get better. In 2022, Qatar became the worst performing host nation in World Cup history, losing all 3 of its matches. And the team has a few players who are accomplished pros in the Persian Gulf region, but they haven't been tested much on a wider international scale. That showed when Qatar couldn't keep pace with the fellow World Cup sides, Iran, Uzbekistan, during qualifying. Manager Julen Lopetegui is also short on World Cup experience himself. He was sacked by Spain on the eve of the 2018 tournament for negotiating with Real Madrid behind his federation's back. That was written by J.S. Qatar's X-Factor, Akram Afif. He's a midfielder here and a prolific scorer for top Qatari club Al Saad. Afif was named Best Footballer in Asia in 2024. The right-footed 29-year-old who plays on the left side confounds his defenders. He has 40 international goals, second most in Qatar's history. Their breakout star is Mohamed El Manai. In order for Afif to flourish, there needs to be a creative force behind him fashioning opportunities. And that's the role of the 22-year-old midfielder who was named the best under-23 player by the Qatar FA in 24-25. Now, their Group B schedule looks like this. It's in the match 1, June 13th in Santa Clara, California. That's against Switzerland. Match 2nd for them is June 18th in Vancouver, and that's versus Canada. And then their match 3 is June 24th, Seattle versus Bosnia-Herzegovina. And they're likely finish at the group stage. Let's look at the next group in Group B. The One Global Game, Sports Illustrated, is Switzerland's best chance at making the World Cup finals wilted in 104th heat back in 1954. As host, the Swiss surrendered a goal lead to an Austria side that prevailed 7-5 in what remains the highest scoring World Cup match ever. And that their illustration is by Maria Grick, and it shows green geometric white making a sun and mountains with the Swiss Alps chairlift going across the top. Switzerland, the FIFA ranking for them is 19. This will be their 13th World Cup appearance. Their last appearance was in 2022 in the round of 16. Best finish has been quarterfinals back in 1934, 1938, and 1954. The manager is Murat Yakin. Don't sleep on the humble Swiss. Ewan Ross Murray says, Switzerland has long been an unspectacular force on the World Cup stage, a regular attendee to the party that often departs before the cake has been cut. Manager Murat Yakin's team has gone out in the first knockout stage in each of the past three tournaments. Hopes to go deeper are made possible by a wise and experienced group. What they lack in flair and individualism, they more than make up for in organization, camaraderie, and an unassuming reputation that often lulls opponents into a false sense of security. Their X factor on the Switzerland team is Grant Zahaka. Once known as a hot-headed liability at Arsenal, the Swiss captain has rebuilt his reputation. Technical yet tenacious, he led Bayer Leverkusen to a domestic double in 2023 and 24 and has continued his renaissance in Sunderland. Breakout star for the Swiss is Johan Manzambi. Zaka's talented mentee has the ability to dazzle audiences. This 20-year-old has scored 3 times in just 10 caps for the Swiss and has impressed at the SC Freiburg with his precision passing, direct running, and finishing. Their Group B schedule is as follows. If you want to watch the Swiss, they'll be in match 1 on June 13th in Santa Clara, California versus Qatar. Their match 2 will be June 18th in Inglewood, California versus Bosnia-Herzegovina. And match 3 in Vancouver will be against the Canadians. And their likely finish, FIFA says, Sports Illustrated, is round of 16. Now we're moving on to the Group C in the World Cup preview. One global game, we have Brazil. Their illustration, the colorful Lots of Different Colors by Denis Freitas, shows one guy getting ready to kick into the soccer, and the goalie is there. And the iconic moment is a jaw-dropping goal against Italy, capped Brazil's third World Cup in 1970. 7 players contributed in the build-up to Carlos Alberto's thunderous strike in a 4-1 win that gave Brazil permanent possession of the Jules Rimet Trophy. Brazil, let's look at them. Their ranking for FIFA is number 6. This is their 23rd World Cup appearance. The last appearance was in the quarterfinals in 2022. The best finished champion, they were champion 1958, 1962, 1970, 1994, and 2002. Manager is Carlo Ancelotti. The Brazil are embracing teamwork, and the Brazil might be the most successful team in the World Cup history, but it has only one semi-final appearance since 2002. Manager Carlo Ancelotti is a slowly transforming a squad of individual stars with varying levels of experience into a cohesive unit. Despite the big names headlining the attack, Brazil does not punish opponents with a flurry of goals. Instead, the Seleção bide their time before the perfect moment to strike. Having a world-class goalkeeper, Liverpool's Alisson Becker helps the team secure narrow yet comfortable results. This was written by Amanda Langell. Their X-factor on the Brazilian team is Vinicius Jr., an absolute menace in the final third. The speedster loves to make a mockery of defenders. Reunited with Ancelotti, his manager at Real Madrid for 4 seasons, Vinny Jr. is poised to finally translate his club form to the national team. And their breakout star this year is Estevao, midfielder. Only a special player draws comparisons to Neymar, succeeds at Chelsea, and garners praise from the tough Ancelotti before turning 19 with Real Madrid's Rodrigo out with a torn ACL. Brazil will rely on Estevao, who has his own injury issues, unfortunately. And their schedule is as follows in Group C. Their first match on June 13th is in East Rutherford, New Jersey, and that's against Morocco. The match, too, is in Philadelphia on June 19th, and that's versus Haiti. And their match 3, June 24th, Miami versus Scotland. Likely finish, they think we're going to the semifinals with the Brazil. The next illustration on this World Cup preview, one global game, is Haiti. Illustration is by Lion Luclain. It shows lots of different players and a Vivalusa and all the excitement and the horsemen. And Sebastian Migne oversaw Haiti's qualification without ever setting foot in the country. The Frenchman, who was appointed manager in 2024, and his team were forced to play their home matches 500 miles away in Willemstad, Curaçao. Let's find out more about Haiti. Well, the FIFA ranking is 83rd. This is only their second World Cup appearance, and their last appearance was back in 1974 at the group stage, and that was their best finish as well. Their manager currently is Sebastian Migne. Haiti is the feel-good story of the tournament. A tiny island immersed in social and economic turmoil, Haiti defied the odds to end its 52-year-long wait and become the first Caribbean nation to qualify for a second World Cup. The melting pot roster, for instance, Sunderland striker Wilson Isidore, who scored in the first start for Haiti in March, was born in France, matches the island's identity, and even more dual nationals could join the cause to improve a team that would be playing with house money. Les Grenadiers are far from favorites, but their presence is a love letter to the nation's unbreakable resilience. And that was written by RC. Their X factor on this Haitian team, Jean Rickner Bellegarde, he's a midfielder, convincing the Wolverhampton attacking midfielder to switch his alliance from France was a defining moment in Haiti's World Cup journey. Bellegarde's visionary play has made him a mainstay in the middle of the park. Their breakout star, José Casimir, called up to the Haiti roster for the first time last October, the Guadeloupe-born playmaker, now with AJ Auxerre, is a handful on the right side. Casimir provided the assistance on the winning goal in the final qualifier, which punched the squad's ticket. And their schedule in Group C is as follows. June 13th, if you want to watch Haiti versus Scotland, will be in Foxborough, Massachusetts. Match 2 is on June 19th, and that's against Brazil in Philadelphia. And their match 3 is on June 24th, Atlanta. That's in Atlanta, and that's Haiti versus Morocco. And their likely finish is calculated at group stage. Let's look at the next one for Morocco, the Group C, one global game sports World Cup preview. It has a picture of number 10 and number 20 players and an iconic man in the background. This illustration is by Mohamed El-Wad. An iconic moment was Youssef En-Nesyri's stunning 42-minute header, the lone goal in Morocco's winning against Portugal in the quarterfinals is one of the defining images of the 2022 World Cup. That and Cristiano Ronaldo's post-game tears. Their FIFA ranking is 8. This is the team's World Cup appearance at 7th time. Last appearance was in 2022 in 4th place. The best finish was in 2022 in 4th place. Their manager is Mohamed Kahabi. Morocco, the Atlas Lions are ready to roar. This is written by Initials RC. Morocco has provided its shares of highs, becoming the first African nation team to reach the World Cup semis in 2022. A perfect qualifying campaign for this tournament and lows. A humbling round of 16 loss to lowly Benin at the 2019 Africa Cup of Nations, needing to forfeit to win the AFCON final in January on home turf. New manager Mohamed Kouabi, who preaches discipline, doesn't have any experience at the senior international level, but he does have some hardware. He led Morocco to the 2025 U20 World Cup Championship. Now, their X factor in Morocco is Achraf Hakimi. He's a defender. Morocco has one of the best fullbacks in the world on its right flank. A 2025 Champions League winner with PSG, Hakimi loves to set up his teammates. 3 assists in qualifying, almost as much as he loves going on long busting runs. Their breakout star is Ilyes Akhomach. The 22-year-old can make an impact off the bench, often playing on the right side and cutting inside with his preferred left foot. Having trained at Barcelona for 6 years when he was a teenager, Akhomach is now with Rayo Vallecano in La Liga. And they're scheduled the Group C, Morocco. If you want to watch the Moroccan team, you'll tune in for the match once on June 13th in East Rutherford, New Jersey, and they will be against Brazil. And Moroccans match 2 will be on June 19th in Foxborough, Massachusetts versus Scotland. Their match 3 will be in Atlanta, Georgia on June 24th versus Haiti. But their likely finish will be in the quarterfinals. Let's go on to the next one in Group C. This one is, the illustration is by Want Some Studio, and it's a variation of all these different, has the Statue of Liberty, it has exciting fans, it has somebody kicking, it says choose to call your ma, choose to hydrate, choose, it has a lot of different photos going on. Illustrations in here, no Scotland, no party. Iconic moment they're referring to is the greatest goal of Scotland's greatest cup performance, Archie Gemmells against the Netherlands, and back in 1978, where he dribbled past 3 players, chipped the keeper, and is shown on the loop at the Scottish Football Museum. And that was, let's see, the ranking for Scotland in Group C is 43 FIFA ranking. Their team history, this will be their 9th World Cup appearance. The last appearance was back in 1998 at the group stage. Their best finish has always been at the group stage, but they did that in 1954, 1958, 1974, 1978, 1982, 86, 1990, and 1998. Their manager right now in Scotland is Steve Clark. And BL initials say, Scotland, the tartan army is on the march. Scotland erupted in celebration and then breathed a collective sigh of relief after scoring 2 stoppage time goals to beat Denmark 4-2 on the final day of qualifying to reach the 2026 World Cup. Is there enough magic left to make it to the knockout stage for the first time? Steve Clark's team won't wow anyone with free-flowing, beautiful play, but it is particularly effective in physical, chaotic games where its energy, direct play, and set-piece prowess can disrupt opponents. Grinding out 1 win might be enough to advance. Their X-factor is Scott McTominay. Once a man, you holding midfielder, he has reinvented himself into an elite playmaker and goal-scoring threat at Napoli, and McTominay has a way of delivering when his country needs him the most, just as his bicycle kick goal in the decisive qualifier. And the breakout star in Scotland is Ben Gannon-Doak, quick and fearless with the ball at his feet. The Bournemouth forward is the kind of an old-fashioned winger that fullbacks hate to come up against, especially if the 20-year-old is used as an impact substitute against tiring defensive legs. In their schedule in Group C, their first match will be on June 13th in Massachusetts, Foxborough versus Haiti, and match two for them will be June 19th in Foxborough, Massachusetts versus Morocco, and their third one in Miami on the 24th versus Brazil. And they will likely finish, though, at the group stage. Moving on to Group D. In the World Cup finals, this is the World Cup preview from the Sports Illustrated special issue in June of 2026. The copyright is ABGSI LLC. We're looking at the illustration for Australia. It's green and gold and beautiful, and there's one man kicking in stars and banners all around him. Australia, the iconic moment pictured here is Australia returned to the big stage in 2006 with Gus Hiddink at the helm, trailing Japan 1-0 with 6 minutes left in the group stage opener. Substitute Tim Cahill scored twice to help seal the Socceroos' first World Cup victory. Australia has a FIFA ranking of 27. This is the seventh appearance in the World Cup, and their last one was in 2022 in the round of 16. Their best finish was in 2022 in the round of 16 and back in 2006. Their manager is Tony Popovic. The Socceroos are primed for a jump forward, says James Carmack. He says, behind its golden generation, Australia reached a World Cup round of 16 for the first time in 2006. A key member of the team was center back Tony Popovic, whose tournament was cut short by a calf injury. Now he's leading his country's next generation, one that surprisingly reached the knockout stage in Qatar. Popovic has preached sound organization, allowing the Socceroos to strike on the counterattack. The team is light on technically skilled players, but the discipline the former defender has instilled makes the Aussies tough to crack. Looking at the Australian X Factor, we have Matthew Ryan. He's the goalkeeper. The most familiar Aussie player is the team's keeper, who has had stints in Spain, England, Netherlands, and France. Ryan is an impressive shot stopper, particularly from the penalty box spot, and is also known for his distribution. Their breakout star is Nestori Irinkunda. He's a forward. The 20-year-old, a former Bayern Munich product, is the perfecting attacking outlet for a team whose success is predicated on a tidy defense while maximizing limited attacking moments. Irinkunda is also an impact threat from set pieces. Their schedule in Group D, we're talking, is their first match is in Vancouver against Turkey. That's on June 13th, and June 19th is their second match held in Seattle, and that's against the U.S., and the match three in Santa Clara, California on the 25th of June will be against Paraguay. Their likely finish, it will be in the round of 32. Next we have Paraguay. One global game. Their iconic moment is a fun fact. And their fun fact is illustrated by Fefo Ferrar. Not satisfied with being an accomplished shot stopper in 1988, Jose Luis Chilavert became the first goalkeeper to take a direct free kick in a World Cup against Bulgaria. It was Paraguay's best chance in what ended up in a 0-0 draw. The FIFA ranking for Paraguay is 40. the team history, let's see. This is their 9th appearance in the World Cup. Their last appearance hasn't been since 2010 in the quarterfinals, and that was actually their best finish in the quarterfinals in 2010. Their current manager is Gustavo Alfaro, and initials AL says Paraguay, don't expect goal fest with La Abrojo. Paraguay was one of the unexpected success stories of the 2010 World Cup in South Africa, making a stirring run to the quarterfinals before losing to eventual champion Spain. Then came a 16-year-old exile, one that finally ended thanks to a CONMEBOL qualifying campaign that saw the team concede just 10 goals into 18 games. Alas, La Albiroja only scored 14. Paraguay's hopes will rest on its tenacious midfield and backline, anchored by the center-back pairing of captain Gustavo Gomez and Sunderland star Omar Alderete, remaining impregnable. Their X factor on the Paraguay's team is Miguel Almirón, now in his second go-round with Atlanta United, a 7-year stint in Newcastle was sandwiched in between. The 32-year-old has shown no signs of slowing down, picking up 3 assists in the MLS's Cup's first 7 games. In Paraguay's breakout star, Diego Gomez. He's a midfielder. MLS fans will remember Gomez playing alongside Lionel Messi at Inter Miami. Now a Premier League regular at Brighton, the box-to-box midfielder is brimming with energy, and at 6 foot 170 pounds, plenty of physicality there. And to see that physicality, Group D schedule on June 12th in Inglewood, California, they will be versus United States. In their second match, Paraguay will be on June 20th in Santa Clara, California, against Turkey. And match 3 will be in Santa Clara, California, and that will be against Australia. But their likely finish is calculated at the group stage. Now let's look at Turkey. And it is the picture for them has an iconic moment. Tayfun Pekdemir has illustrated this. It's very colorful and lots of red and feathers. Turkey's entire 2002 World Cup was unforgettable, but nothing tops Hakan Şükür's blink and you'll miss it strike 10.8 seconds into the team's victory in the third place game against South Korea. That was the fastest goal in tournament history. Now let's look at the stats. The FIFA ranking for Turkey is 22. The World Cup appearance, this is their third. The last appearance was in 2002 in third place, and that was also their best finish back in 2002 at third place. The manager now is Vincenzo Montella, and the Crescent Star lacks star power, though, says BL. Turkey is the epitome of a team whose style mirrors the makeup of its squad. Vincenzo Montella's side weds the flair of its exciting young attackers with strong, mature defensive discipline. Without the ball, Turkey is compact and hardworking in possession. However, it becomes a very different story with Hakan Calhanoglu's dictating the tempo in the midfield. The Crescent Stars are comfortable patiently controlling the ball before striking. The team's weakness is the lack of a natural striker. An elite forward could take Turkey on the next level. Their X factor for Turkey is Arda Güler. He is a midfielder, and just at 21, the Real Madrid wonderkind is already Turkey's main man. Whether deployed centrally or out wide, he can conjure magic in an instant, curling shots in the top corner of threading pass that and unlock even the tightest defenses. Their breakout star, number 9, is Barış Alper Yılmaz. He's versatile winger is the epitome of an under-the-radar player. He's 26-year-old and can replicate the electrifying displays at the club level for Turkey. Expect his reputation to appeal to bigger clubs to even soar even further. And Group D schedule for them, Turkey plays June 13th, Vancouver, and they're against Australia that day. Their match two will be June 19th in Santa Clara, California, will be against Paraguay. And match three will be against the USA in Inglewood, California on June 25th. The likely finish that they're estimating will be round of 16. The next one is, and the Group D is one global game, and this is, illustration is by Nate Schweitzer, and it's the U.S., and it's red, white, and blue, has fireworks in the background, and has one guy, and it looks like this iconic moment is forwards Brian McBride and Landon Donovan scored the goals in a chippy 2-0 win over that Mexico that sent the U.S. to the 2002 World Cup quarterfinals and cemented the Dulce Cerre legend that lives on to this day. They have the USA FIFA ranking at 16, and the World Cup appearance for U.S. is this their 12th time. The last appearance was in 2022 in the round of 16, and the best finish, they got to the semifinals, you know when? Back in 1930. And their manager is Mauricio Pochettino. United States, home could be very sweet for the Yanks. And this is written by initials BS. Will this be the summer that the U.S. fans are rewarded for optimistically chanting, I believe that we will win, for years? Highlighted by Christian Pulisic's dynamite play down the wing and Weston McKennie's Swiss Army knife abilities in midfield, the co-hosts have plenty of talent. It will be up to the ever-confident manager, Mauricio Pochettino, to make the most of it. One thing that doesn't inspire confidence is the team's ability to eclipse its 2002 quarterfinal surge. The U.S. lost its first two friendlies of 26 by a combined score of 7-2 at home. So let's see who their X-factor is on this USA team. The X-factor is Christian Pulisic. The AC Milan forward has game-breaking quality, smooth, incisive dribbling, and an ability to exploit space. But he hasn't scored a goal for the USMNT since November of 2024, and he will find himself under extreme pressure to deliver on home soil. Their breakout star is number 16. His name is Alex Freeman. He's a defender, fresh off a move to La Liga's Villarreal after starring with Orlando City, where he has the MLS Young Player of the Year in 2025. The 21-year-old is a pacey right back who loves to get forward. His finishing ability is more akin to an attacker. If you want to watch the U.S. and the Group D schedule for the World Cup, it is their match one will be on June 12th in Inglewood, California versus Paraguay. Their match two will be June 19th in Seattle against Australia. And June 25th in Inglewood, California, will be their match three versus Turkey. We're still going over the World Cup preview in the Sports Illustrated June issue, special edition, 2026, copyright ABGSI LLC. We're looking at Group E, Côte d'Ivoire, one global game. This illustration is by Nagato Smart. And the fun fact is, if Les Elephants end up in a penalty shootout, get comfy, two of Côte d'Ivoire's three AFCON final victories came on shootouts that lasted 11 rounds at least, meaning that, yes, even the goalkeepers had to step up to the spot. Let's look at this FIFA ranking 34th of country, Côte d'Ivoire. Their world appearance, this is the fourth one. Their last appearance was in 2014 at the group stage. Their best finish has only been at the group stage in 2006, 2010, and 2014. Their manager is Emerce Faye. Côte d'Ivoire, Los Efalantes, will be up to the task. Didier Drogba and the Touré brothers, Yaya and Kolo, led Côte d'Ivoire to three straight World Cups between 2006 and 2014. But without those national heroes, these elephants never made it back again until now. Those teams never moved past the group stage. But during qualifying, this squad showed it has the grit to win tight games. Cote d'Ivoire didn't concede a goal in 10 matches, but 5 of its 8 wins were 1-0 and 2-0. Credit that to coach Imers Faye, who has instilled a more patient approach to a team that previously had a reputation for being chaotic. That says writer J.S. The X factor for Cote d'Ivoire is Ahmed Diallo. His number is 15. Look out for him. It took him a while, for he made headlines with a $45 million transfer in 2021 to Manchester United, but Ahmed is finally a starter for his country. He usually plays on the right, but is naturally two-footed, wonderfully versatile, and wholly unpredictable. Their breakout star is Yann Diamande. He's a forward and one of European soccer's most talked about talents. At 19 years old, that left winger bursts with explosive pace, and he's created and converted chances at will for RB Leipzig and routinely headlines transfer gossip columns. At the group's E schedule, their first match is June 14th in Philadelphia versus Ecuador. Their match 2 is June 20th, and that's in Toronto, and it's against Germany. And their third match is June 25th in Philadelphia versus Curaçao. Their likely finish will be in the round of 32. The next group we have is Curaçao in Group B, and this illustration is by Blend, and it's blue, and it has lots of the blue wave. Dream Dare You, and the fun fact about this is the MetLife Stadium, the site of the 2026 Cup Final, could accommodate nearly half of Curaçao's population of only 185,000. The island itself is roughly a quarter the size of Houston, where the Blue Wave plays its World Cup opener. They have the ranking in FIFA of 82. Their appearance, this is their first one, their tournament debut. And their top international result is the 20 quarterfinals and 2019 Gold Cup. Their current manager is Fred Rutten. Curaçao, the Blue Wave, are the ultimate underdogs. This is written by RC, and he says, yes, Curaçao will be the smallest nation ever to compete at the World Cup in terms of population and landmass. But underestimate the Blue Wave at your own peril. They didn't lose a game in the CONCACAF's 18-month-old qualifying journey. As an independent territory of the Netherlands, Curaçao's talent comes from a rich diaspora. Only one player on the roster to secure qualification was actually born and raised on the island. However, the team's hope took a hit when 78-year-old coach Dick Advocate opted to resign instead of leading a third different nation at the World Cup. Their X factor is Tahith Chong. He's a midfielder, the former Netherlands youth international who played for Man U and is now at Sheffield United, switched allegiances in 25 and wasted little time making up impact there, scoring a pair of goals in his first start for Curaçao in last September. Their breakout star is Lovano Kamencia, and tall, strong, agile, and multi-skilled, the 22-year-old former Juventus and PSV Eindhoven youth product anchors the midfield for the Blue Wave, but also can drop into the back line to allow the team's fullbacks to dart forward in transition. Their schedule will be match 1 is June 14th in Houston against Germany, match 2 is Kansas City, Missouri versus Ecuador, and the match 3 will be in Philadelphia against Cote d'Ivoire. And their group stage is likely their finish. Calculated. The next illustration is by Cavadrio, and the fun fact about this Ecuador illustration is, despite expressing interest, Ecuador ultimately declined FIFA's invitation to the inaugural 1930 Cup in World Cup Uruguay due to the prohibitive costs. It would be another 72 years before the country graced the game's biggest showcase. Ecuador's history here, it's the fifth World Cup appearance. The last appearance was in 2022 at the group stage. The best round, the best finish was in the round of 16 back in 2006. Sebastian Bekekesisi is the manager. Ecuador, the La Tricolor, will rely on a pair of blues. Ecuador knows a bit about being overlooked and counted out when they stacked against South American powerhouses like Argentina, Brazil. Yet while the world wasn't looking, Sebastian Bekekesisi molded his team, which finished second in qualifying ahead of Brazil, into a defensive force that's capable of keeping the biggest names and best nations quiet thanks to its tactical discipline, aggressive approach, without the ball. Ecuador's elite backline also fuels Latri's build-up play, forging a system and an identity that could force the world to take notice, finally, AL writes. Their X-factor is Moses Caicedo, arguably the Premier League best midfielder. Number 33 is a destroyer, the Diamond of Ecuador. He's a destroyer, knack for some world-class goals. His defensive work and distribution have been well worth a $147 million transfer fee Chelsea paid for him back in 2023. Their breakout star at number 10 is Kendry Páez. While Páez hasn't yet established himself in Chelsea's current plans, a teenager was loaned to Argentine side River Plate in January. His wizardry on the ball alone gets him to the World Cup, where he will be looking to turn the hype into a reality. If you want to watch Ecuador in the World Cup, schedule is match 1 for Group E, June 14th in Philadelphia versus Côte d'Ivoire. And match 2 will be in Kansas City, Missouri versus Curaçao. And match 3 will be in East Rutherford, New Jersey versus Germany. The likely finish for them will be in the round of 32, though. Let's look at another Group E. This one has a blackbird with soccer legs coming out of the bottom of the tail feathers and grasping, and the feet are grasping onto a soccer ball in red, black, and gold. And this is Germany. And that illustration is by Christopher Niemann. The iconic moment is no one could have foreseen Germany's 7-1 annihilation of Brazil in the 2014 semi-World Cup semis. Going up 5-0 in the first 29 minutes, so beaten were the hosts that German manager Joachim Löw told his team not to ridicule Brazil. This is Germany's, the FIFA ranking is 10, and this is the 21st World Cup appearance. Their last one was in 22 at the group stage. The best finish, they won champions in 54, 74, 1990, and 2014. Their manager is Julian Nagelsmann. Germany, a tradition power, tries to regain its mojo. Germany has reached the semifinals at 12 World Cups, making it a repeat group stage exits in 2018 and 22, all the more shocking. But after Manuel Neuer, Toni Kroos, Thomas Müller, Ike Gundogan hung up their jerseys for good in 2024, making 451 caps and 56 years of combined national team experience with them. Taking with them, 2026 marks the beginning of a fresh chapter for Germany. There are still vets, mostly on defense, but the attack is spearheaded by a 23-year-old Florian Wirtz. Another relative neophyte is Julian Nagelsmann, an analytically-minded coach with no World Cup experience, though. Let's see the X factor for them. Jamal Musiala, the Bayern Munich maestro, who tied for the Golden Boot with 3 goals in Europe 2024, will pull the strings for Germany in the midfield. He is back to full health from a horrific broken leg and dislocated ankle at last year's Club World Cup. Their breakout star, Nick Woldemain. He's a forward, largely unknown outside of Germany this time. Last year, a big money transfer to Newcastle United thrust him into the Premier League spotlight. International teams yet to experience the rangy attacker skills set firsthand are in for a big surprise. If you want to watch Germany in the World Cup, their Group B schedule, June 14th in Houston versus Curaçao, match 2 is in Toronto versus Côte d'Ivoire, and match 3 is in East Rutherford, New Jersey versus Ecuador. Their likely finish will be in the round of 16. Well, that's all the time that we have today. We're going to have to finish Group F next week. That's all the time we have today, and this has been Delana with Spotlight on Sports. I hope you've enjoyed today's reading from the audio reading service at the Allen County Public Library.
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It's Bigler's World, right here, bop it up, on Sun Sounds of Arizona. Hi, you're listening to Sun Sounds. Let's see here, what do I got? We got kids' magazines all over the place. Maybe I'll read from some National Geographic Kids. I don't know, maybe I'll do that. A little science news for kids, some Ranger Rick. I don't know. Let's start with newsforkids.net. Nepali teen sets mountain climbing record. This is from the News for Kids editors. Sorry. So let's go to Nepal. Nima Rinji Sherpa has become the youngest climber to reach the top of the world's 14 highest mountains. The 18-year-old from Nepal completed his goal on October 9th by climbing the 8,027 meter Mount Shishkabamamgpa. That's in Tibet. By the way, in feet, that's 26,335 feet. The 14 mountains Nima climbed are known as the 8,000ers. That's because each of them is at least 800 meters, that's 5 miles tall. Climbing all 14 is such a difficult and dangerous challenge that only a few dozen people have managed to complete it. It's so hard that many people have died trying. Nima is a Sherpa. Sherpas are a group of people from Nepal who are famous for their climbing skills. They often work as guides, helping climbers from other countries. Sherpas help make climbing possible. They guide climbers, carry heavy loads, and set up safety equipment. Foreign climbers often get most of the attention for completing the climbs, while Sherpas do much of the hard work in the same dangerous conditions. Nima is hoping to bring some of that attention back to the Sherpas. Nima comes from a family of climbers. His father is a famous climber, and his uncles were the first brothers to climb all of the 8,000ers. That has given Nima a strong support group. But even so, Nima didn't start climbing seriously until he was 16 years old. He climbed his first 8,000er, Mount Manaslu, in August of 2022. Nima climbed Mount Everest, the world's tallest mountain, earlier this year. Nima chose to leave Mount Shishkapenngma as his last 8,000er. He had planned to climb it last year, but an avalanche at that time killed 4 people, including his friend and teacher, Tenzin Lama Sherpa. Nima stopped his climb and instead focused on rescuing other climbers. Nima says climbing is a tough sport. It's about who can suffer the most when times are worst, he said. This year, Nima returned to Mount Shishkapenngma, determined to complete his challenge. He says he was thinking of his friend as he reached the top of the mountain on October 9th. Nima says he hopes his success will make people more aware of how important Sherpas are to climbing. But he aims to be more than a guide. He says he wants to show that Sherpas are as good as climbers from any other country. My dream is very simple, Nima says. It's just to be one of the best athletes in mountaineering. At just 18 years old, he is well on his way. Nima is now the youngest person to climb all 14 of the 18,000s. Mingma Gaibu Sherpa was the previous holder of that record. He was 30 years old when he completed the task back in

0: 2019. NEMA's success has already been confirmed by Nepal's government. It will take a while longer for Guinness World Records to make it official. Gotta make it a little official. Let's do one more article in News for Kids before moving on to other publications. Ancient log shows burying wood can store carbon. In 2013, a group of researchers wanted to see if they could keep wood from breaking down by burying it underground. They thought it might help keep carbon dioxide out of the atmosphere. As they started to dig, they discovered a 3,775-year-old log that proved their idea was a good one. It's got a little thing on carbon dioxide. Carbon dioxide is a greenhouse gas that traps heat in Earth's atmosphere. Carbon dioxide and other pollution from burning fossil fuels has helped create the climate crisis. Scientists have been looking for ways to remove carbon dioxide from the atmosphere and store it for hundreds of years. And then what? Back to the article. Trees naturally pull carbon dioxide out of the air. They store this carbon in their wood. This is one reason people suggested planting trees as a way of fighting climate change. But when trees die, the wood rots, and the stored carbon inside is released back into the air. Let's see, who is this? There's a quote here, and they don't have a person doing it. Down below it says, in 2013, scientists led by Dr. Nien Zhang designed an experiment to test wood vaulting in Quebec, Canada. Their plan was to bury a massive amount of wood, about 77,000 pounds, underground. They planned to leave the wood there for 9 years and then dig it up to see how much it rotted. It's got this up here, wood vaulting is being studied as a method of locking away carbon collected in wood. The idea is simple. Take wood, bury it in a vault or a hole in the ground, but to keep the wood from breaking down, the conditions must be just right. Back to Dr. Nien Zhang. But as they were digging the hole to bury the wood, the scientists discovered an old log. They could tell that the log was old, but they didn't know how old until they tested it. It turned out to be an eastern red cedar tree that was 3,775 years old, and it had not rotted. Dr. Zhang says that he remembers staring at the log and thinking, do we really need to continue this experiment? The ancient log seemed to have already proved that wood vaulting could work. When the team tested the log, they discovered that it only lost about 5% of its carbon. It had held on to more than 95% of its carbon for almost 4,000 years. The ancient log was buried about 6 feet deep and was covered with a layer of clay. The scientists think the clay protected the log, keeping water and air from getting through. The clay also kept out insects and other creatures that might have helped break the log down. The discovery is important because it shows that wood vaulting can keep carbon out of the atmosphere for a long time. Wood vaulting is simple. It is a much cheaper way to store carbon than many other methods. Researchers believe that if it is done the right way, wood vaulting could keep as much as 10 billion tons of carbon out of the air every year. That's about 20% of the greenhouse gases that are released into the atmosphere each year. Clay soil is common around the world, but some scientists wonder if there might have been something special in the clay in Quebec. Experts say it's important to discover exactly what conditions are required to make wood vaulting successful. The researchers say wood vaulting can't solve climate change by itself, but it can be part of the solution. Okay, next up here on Bigler's World. Let's do a little Frontiers for Young Minds. Exploring the tiny world of microplastics in your own lab. Teresa Serra wrote this along with Jordi Colomer and several other people. I'm not going to read all their names. There's too many people. What are microplastics and where do they come from? You're constantly asking yourself. Well, in the 1950s, a super strong and versatile new material was discovered. The material is known as plastic, and it is most often made from fossil fuels. It is more accurate to say plastics because there are many kinds of plastic. Since their discovery, plastics have been used worldwide for many things, such as packaging, bottles, fishing nets, construction, medical equipment, tires, and even clothes. Sometimes plastics end up in nature, usually because they are not thrown into the trash bin or maybe there was no bin around to start with. Once in nature, interaction with sunlight causes plastic objects to break down into smaller plastic particles called microplastics. Microplastics can be as small as 1 micrometer, that's invisible to the human eye, the size of a bacterial cell, and as big as 5 millimeters, about 0.2 inches, slightly smaller than a grain of rice and visible to the human eye. This breakdown happens to any type of plastic waste, such as drinking bottles, fishing nets, or birthday balloons. Additionally, tiny plastic fragments come from car and truck tires as they wear down from friction with the road surface. Rainfall transports these small tire particles into rivers that end up in ocean waters. Microplastics also come from our households. For example, when we wash our clothes, as many as 700,000 tiny microfibers can sneak out and find their way into the ocean through the rivers. All these tiny microplastics coming from various sources have different shapes, different colors, and are made from different types of plastic materials with names like polystyrene, polypropylene, polyethylene, polyethylene terephthalate, and polyvinyl chloride, or good old PVC. Why should we care? About microplastics? Microplastics are a global concern since they are released into nature causing pollution of water, soil, and atmosphere. Most microplastics are carried into the ocean by flooding. Rivers and the windy weather is also one. Scientists have found microplastics in many places like farmers' soils, deep ocean sediments, Arctic lakes, and even in snow. Some studies also reported that animals like birds, dolphins, and whales also accidentally eat microplastics. Understanding how common microplastics are in nature is important for figuring out how harmful these tiny plastics are to us. Microplastics can have various effects on the human body. These tiny particles may enter the bloodstream, with some studies suggesting they may increase the risk of heart disease. Additionally, certain chemicals associated with microplastics, such as bisphenol A and phthalates, might interact with our hormones, and this interaction could influence factors like weight regulation and overall health. Cool tools to find and study microplastics. Detecting microplastics in nature, especially the really tiny ones, is not easy because they are not visible to the eye. Scientists are like detectives trying to find microplastics in nature. They use various tools to extract microplastics from water, air, and soil to further study them. Microscopy, especially using a powerful microscope called an electron microscope, helps to visually identify and measure tiny microplastics. Under different kinds of microscope, microplastics stained with a dye called Nile red, they light up, making them easy to spot. Then there's spectroscopy that detects different microplastics by analyzing the light they reflect, helping to identify the type of plastic by its unique light fingerprint. Chemical analysis can also be used to identify the chemical compounds each type of microplastic is made from. To do this, microplastics are heated in an oven and broken down into smaller compounds. The components move through a special tube at different rates, and at the end, another specific tool takes a photo of each component to figure out what it is made of. The name of this technique is pyrolysis gas chromatography mass spectrometry. Analysis using any of these cool tools is generally repeated multiple times to check that the results are reliable and trustworthy. Scientists also use multiple methods to double-check their findings, ensuring they get the best information possible. Adventure time. Detecting microplastics on the beach. If you want to be an environmental detective and collect your own data about microplastics on the beach, you can. Oh, yes. Just follow this simple procedure. For collecting samples, you will need the following materials. A 50-centimeter ruler, a metal spatula or spoon, a glass or metal container. Go to the beach to follow these steps. mark a square 50 by 50 centimeters on the sand with the spatula. Scrape the area marked with the spatula up to one depth of 1 centimeter, about 1 centimeter. Collect all and the sand with the spatula or spoon. Place it in the glass or metal container. When collecting samples, avoid using plastic tools. Instead, opt for glass or metal containers. Wear cotton clothes during your collection and analysis process. For the analysis in your lab, you will need the following material: the container with the sample you collected, a scale, a glass bottle with 1 liter of water, 400 grams of salt, a metal sleeve with the finest possible mesh you have, like the one in your kitchen. If you can, try to measure how big the holes in your sieve. It's not a sleeve, it's a sieve. I thought the I was an L. It's a sieve. Anyway, likely a few millimeters or so. And then a smartphone or a camera to take photographs. A homemade filter paper that you can make by cutting a circle from a piece of paper. And here's the steps to follow. Let the sand dry for 2 or 3 days until it's completely dried. If the sample has some branches or leaves from plants, remove them with the spoon gently. You don't want to hurt them. Weigh the sample and write down the results in grams. Using a metal sieve or a sleeve, separate the samples into two parts, smaller and bigger than the mesh size of your sieve. You will only analyze the large particles, okay? To analyze the smaller ones, you need a microscope. And then the second step here. Mix 400 grams of salt in 1 liter of water. Mix it vigorously, shaking the bottle or stirring with a metal spoon. If there's a cap on the bottle, make sure it's metal, not plastic. If it's plastic, add aluminum foil between the cap and the bottle, okay? It'll get contaminated otherwise, and then it blows everything. After mixing, put your sample into a bottle of salty water. Mix vigorously again and leave the mixture for 24 hours. This gets involved. It's already involved. The next day, gently pour the upper part of the water, about 5 centimeters or 1.9 inches, through the same sieve again, this time with the paper filter positioned inside the sleeve. Oh, I see where you're going with this. Leave the filter paper to dry for another 24 hours, and you can use a magnifier to inspect what you have on the filter paper, or you could use your smartphone to take a photograph of the sample. If you want to be very precise, you could take a photo of the filter paper before filtering the water sample. Yeah, this will help you detect what came from the sample you filtered versus what may have been stuck on the filter paper to start with. And then the third one here, count the number of particles obtained. Many of them will be plastic particles. Now you can do some scientific calculations. To figure out the amount of microplastic pollution in your sample, divide the number of plastic particles obtained by the weight of the sample you wrote down at the beginning. This will give your microplastic particle number per gram of sand. Now you can compare the results for different sands and determine which sample has the highest number of MPs. Any type of laboratory work like this requires an organized, clean workspace. When studying microplastics, you should never use plastic materials because they could add plastic to your sample. So cotton clothes and latex gloves should be worn, and all materials should be glass or metal. Missing pieces in the microplastics puzzle. While scientists have made amazing discoveries, there are still many missing pieces in the microplastics puzzle. Imagine trying to solve a puzzle with different shaped pieces that do not quite fit together. That is a bit like how scientists face challenges with different ways of measuring microplastics. We need common rules or tools everyone can use. This way we can all understand and compare findings better. Scientists worldwide, including our group of researchers, are teaming up through collaborative research networks called corporations, there it is, of Science and Technology, or COST. These groups bring together experts from different countries to work on specific challenges like understanding microplastics. By sharing data and ideas, these collaborations on various topics supercharge our efforts in solving the microplastics puzzle. Remember, every small action counts. Whether it's reducing plastic use and recycling properly, supporting rules that encourage eco-friendly materials, improving filters and washing machines and wastewater plants, sharing knowledge or sparking conversations about protecting our planet. By doing all these things together, we can make progress in solving the microplastics problem and help to keep our planet clean. Besides using fewer plastic products and disposing of them properly, One of the most important things you can do is to keep exploring and keep asking questions. Okay, let's go to another publication entirely. So some National Geographic Kids magazine here. I'm not sure why this is a wacky weekend, but it says wacky weekend ghostly animals. Nope, it says these aren't actually ghosts. They're animals with rare conditions that affect their natural pigment or coloration so that they're all white. Check out bats, gorillas, alligators, and other eerily odd animals in the photo gallery below here. Okay, what do they got this? First off, there's two birds attacking each other. Open wide, says here, a hungry all-white barn swallow. It's a chick opens its mouth so that its mom can offer the tasty insect from her beak. The young bird is an albino, which means it has pink eyes, but no colors on its feathers. Mom's feeding it, even though it doesn't look anything like her. Let's see, we got a white gorilla here. Famous ape, Snowflake, became a celebrity at his home in Spain's Barcelona Zoo, probably because he's the only white gorilla ever known to exist. He's looking at the cameraman going, what's the big deal? Two of a kind, Antarctic fur seals are usually born black, but about 1 in 100 are born a whitish color caused by a partial loss of pigmentation called leucism. Then there's the standout bat. During the day, in their Central and South American habitat, Ceiba's short-tailed bats roost in colonies of up to 100 individuals. They're usually brown, so this one picture here would be pretty easy to spot. He's white, and you can actually see pink in him because there's blood in there, I guess. And then we're here, spirit animal. Some Native Americans consider a ghost deer, an all-white version of the white-tailed deer, to be sacred. They got a picture of one here. It's all white. I guess that's its fawn here, which is brown with the white spots. Then there's the squirrel again. Squirrel City. In Olney, Illinois, eastern gray squirrels aren't always gray. Dozens of them are white. The town even has laws to help keep the special squirrels safe. Cute little white squirrel. And there's a ghostly gator. The average American alligator loses its yellow bands to become solid brown as an adult, but this white hatchling without pigment is easy to see in its swampy habitat. And I guess easy to eat someday. And let's see, they got a kangaroo. This red-necked wallaby, it's not a kangaroo, from Australia, has a brown joey popping out of her pouch, which is the color of most of its species. The young wallaby will stay in mom's pouch about 9 months. And then there's the Gen 2 penguin of the Antarctic Peninsula. This one has a genetic condition called isabellinism. The condition gives its normally black patterns a lighter color. That's a little bit brown, but it's mostly white. And then a young ringtail lemur named Sapphire rides on its mom's back in Madagascar. The lemur is mostly white, but still has rings on its tail, which it sometimes uses to signal others in its troop. And sticking with National Geographic Kids, they got Halloween stuff in here. Totally crazy monster myths that are actually true, says Allison Shaw, who wrote this. Zombies among us. There has never been a case of a human being turning into a mindless zombie and attacking friends and family. But ants? That's a different story. A strange new fungus, see if I can pronounce this, Ophiocordyceps unilateralis, it releases chemicals into an ant's brain and controls its mind. The ant will deviate from its peers in line, abandon its duties, and go to the underside of a leaf branch. There it awaits death by fungus. A few days later, a stalk of the fungus that protrudes from the dead ant's brain releases spores into the air to find new victims. I think that happened to me. The original Quidditch is the next one they got here. Witches were once considered valuable members of their communities. They relied on their knowledge of the natural world to mix medicines, cast out evil spirits, deliver babies, and help crops grow. For the last task, ancient witches straddled brooms and bounded through fields, believing the year's crops would grow to the height of their highest leaps. Brooms have been linked to witch transportation never since. And they have a picture of a gentle werewolf. It's a what would probably be a normal-looking guy, but he's got hair all over his face. It wasn't the full moon or a magic ointment that turned Jesus Chuy Aceves into a wolf man. He was born that way. Gonzalez suffers from hypotrichiosis, also known as werewolf syndrome. It's a rare genetic disorder that causes hair to grow everywhere. It's not supposed to, on the chest and face, even on the eyelids. Fewer than 50 people with hypotrichiosis have been identified since the first known case way back in 1551. Of course, Gonzalez and the others with werewolf syndrome have none of the temperamental issues, is that what it is, of the werewolf monster. In fact, Aceves is pretty popular. His women like hairy men, that's Aceves talking, and I get a lot of proposals, among other things. What is this? Mostly dead is the next one. Is he dead or not? It may seem like an easy question to answer, but before modern science, doctors didn't always diagnose death with 100% accuracy. This puts a few unfortunate victims in an uncomfortable position 6 feet under. The fear of waking up in a casket drove the invention of life revival devices, like the Bateson's Belfry. Invented in 1852, it was a coffin-mounted bell that panicked people could ring if they woke up deep in the ground. Then there's Itty Bitty Dragon. It's like a lizard or something with wings crawling up the side of this tree. It's a bird. It's a plane. No, it's a Draco lizard. These teacup-sized reptiles of Southeast Asia can catch the wind and glide between the trees using the wings of skin stretched over their extra-long ribs. Yikes. These real-life dragons would be scary if they could breathe fire and weren't small enough to become bird food. And they have a rare unicorn. Basically looks like a deer with a single horn sticking out of the top of his head. See, what is the, here's the article. They may not have magical healing powers of the mythical unicorn, but deer and other antlered animals are occasionally born with a single horn, sometimes positioned at the center of the head. This rare genetic flaw could have inspired the unicorn legend a long time ago. And they have the real Dracula, not that fake one. The scariest thing about this pointy-toothed monster isn't that he sleeps in a casket or sucks blood, it's that he's based on a real person. Vlad III, a.k.a. Vlad Dracula, was a Romanian prince who employed some nasty tactics to defend his territory of Wallachia, a region south of Transylvania. Even during his lifetime, Vlad became famous for his enjoyment of torture and killing. He reportedly impaled tens of thousands of enemies on stakes and then feasted among his victims. When a dinner guest complained about the rotten stink, Vlad called for the tallest steak and had the whiny diner impaled above the rest. Good guy. While he was never accused of drinking blood in his day, his sinister ways inspired author Bram Stoker to create the character of Count Dracula. And they got something called the Witch's Market. You get a picture, and it's a bunch of animal heads all stacked up here. Have you ever wondered where a modern-day sorceress might go grocery shop? She would probably grab her goods at the Togo Voodoo Market in Lomé, capital of West African country of Togo. At this bazaar, tables overflow with teetering stacks of antelope skulls, grinning crocodile jaws, dried monkey paws, amulets, carved dolls, and mysterious elixirs, all essential ingredients for voodoo witchcraft. Voodoo is a ritual-rich religion that originated in West Africa and is still practiced today. And they have the curse of the mummy. Tomb walls in ancient Egypt were inscribed with spells to frighten away grave robbers. This is in quotes, "To all who enter, to make evil against this tomb," read one inscription, "may the crocodile be against them on water, and the snakes and scorpions be against them on land." Indeed, tragedy tracked the discovery of King Tut's grave by archaeologist Howard Carter back in 1922, when the sponsor of the Tut expedition, Lord Carnarvon, died less than a year after the tomb opened. Reporters pounced on the idea that he had fallen victim to a mummy's curse. But it wasn't crocs or scorpions that did in Lord Carnarvon. He died from an infected mosquito bite. Let's see, they got other stuff here. National Geographic for Halloween. Ooey gooey creepy crawlies. It's time for the weirdest, ickiest, creepiest creatures to step out into the moonlight and shine. Meet the top animals most likely to make you go ew from the pages of Nat Geo Kids' book That's Gross by Crispin Boyer. They got the Aye-Aye. I think that's how it's pronounced. A-Y-E. This little creature walks the line between cute and creepy. With its bright yellow eyes, leathery ears, and perhaps most eerie, its slender fingers, the Aye-Aye is a very unusual primate. It uses its exceptionally long middle finger to dig out insects from trees and to scoop out the flesh of coconuts and other fruits. Found only on the island of Madagascar, Aye-Ayes are some of the weirdest primates on the planet. Kind of a monkey, but it's got the weird fingers. Giant Weta, I'm going to say, call it Weta, W-E-T-A. Let's see, it looks a little like, I don't know if it's a cockroach or what that. Giant Wetas are big bugs. They're very big. Found in New Zealand, giant Wetas are among the largest and heaviest insects in the world. These big bugs filled the role of rodents before land mammals were brought to New Zealand. Its genus name, Dinacrida, means terrible grasshopper. That's what it looks like. And we can see why. It's a gigantic grasshopper. It looks like he could maybe take your finger off. How about the axolotl? This little guy has earned the nickname Water Monster because of his funky looks. This Mexican salamander looks so strange because it's a creature simply caught between childhood and adulthood, like a tadpole that never quite became a frog. The axolotl retains its feathery external gills and finned tail, while other salamanders leave those features behind. But with his fancy frills and wide grin, we still think he's pretty sweet. He's so sweet. And there's the creepy, creepy naked mole rat. Beady eyes, big teeth, and wrinkly flesh make us glad the naked mole rat spends its time underground. Naked mole rats are the only mammals that live like insects, forming close-knit colonies underground and taking on the jobs of worker drones and soldiers to serve the queen. They tunnel through the ground searching for tasty tubers and roots, but because these foods are hard to digest, they sometimes snack on their own poop to absorb more nutrients. When it couldn't get any worse. How about the Goliath bird-eater spider? Despite its name, birds do not make up much of this spider's diet. But don't let that don't let your guard down just yet. This is the world's heaviest spider and one of the largest in terms of leg span. It has fangs nearly an inch long. While a Goliath's venom is not lethal to humans, this tarantula has another trick up its hairy leg. It can release barbed hairs on its abdomen at an attacker, which are extremely irritating to the skin, eyes, and mouth. Then there's the star-nosed mole. That's a creepy animal. The star-nosed mole seems pretty ordinary, apart from one defining feature. Can you spot it? The mammal has a hairless nose ringed by a star of 22 fleshy rays that squirm like little fingers. The mole uses its unique tentacles to search for food and literally feel out its surroundings. Then there's the death's head hawk moth. As if the skull pattern on its back wasn't scary enough, the death's head hawk moth makes a creepy squeaking noise when it's in a bad mood. Although not dangerous to people, these moths appear in many scary stories and tales of the supernatural. And they have a picture of a tapeworm. I'm assuming that's inside somebody's intestine. This is the world's worst dinner guest. This nasty parasite infiltrates your body through undercooked meat and makes its home in your intestines, where it helps itself to everything you eat. A tapeworm can swipe your body's nutrients for years and grow to a length of 12 feet. Most hosts don't realize they are infected until they spot tapeworm bits in their poop. Then there's the blobfish. which looks like a cartoon character guy with a big nose. The blobfish, there, it didn't just top our list. It was voted the world's ugliest animal, and it serves as a mascot for the Ugly Animal Preservation Society. We can't deny it. The blobfish is no Prince Charming, at least not on land, but in the blobfish's highly pressurized deep-sea habitat, 2,000 to 4,000 feet underwater, it looks like a pretty normal fish. Blobfish have little in the way of bones or muscle, which allows them to survive in such extreme pressure. Okay, let's go to another publication. Right here on Bigler's World, do a little science news explores. Science. This article entitled, Struggling to Find Happiness? Here are some paths to positivity. Connecting with others and being kind to yourself can go a long way, says Allison Pierce Stevens, who wrote this article. Think, if you will, about a time when you were happy. What comes to mind? Was it a family game or movie night? Maybe you were hanging out with friends, volunteering in your community. Or perhaps you were enjoying something beautiful, an amazing view or music that gave you goosebumps. It's probably not hard for many of us to come up with specific moments that felt joyful, but the question of whether we're happy overall is much more complex. It involves weighing many factors in our lives, good and bad, and in that sense, many people, especially teens and young adults, seem unhappier than ever. Young people, especially those in the United States, aren't as happy as they were 10 or 15 years ago. That's according to the 2024 World Happiness Report, published by the University of Oxford in England. This annual report is based on surveys that ask people around the globe how satisfied they are with their lives. Participants also answer questions about their positive and negative emotions from the day before the survey. Good feelings include things like laughter, enjoyment, and how interested a person was in the activities they did. Negative emotions focus on sadness, anger, and worry. Researchers who compile these reports look at how different emotions affect people's life satisfaction. The first report, released in 2012, used survey data from 2006 to 2010. With nearly two decades of data, scientists can now begin to track happiness trends for people of different ages or generations. It used to be that middle-aged adults were the least happy age group, but the 2024 report flipped that on its head. Teens in the United States are now the unhappiest group. In 2006 to 2010, young people's reported happiness levels were about 7.3 on a scale from 0 to 10. In the most recent survey, they were just 6.4. That drop put young people in the United States at a rank of 62 in terms of happiness among 143 countries. Older Americans ranked in the top 10. There could be many reasons why modern teens and young adults feel less happy. Research suggests that technology, loneliness, and anxiety may play big roles. And for many young people, these sources of unhappiness may feel completely outside their control. The good news? Science has shown that there are steps you can take to find more happiness in your life, both now and in the future. Let's see what they got here. The next section. Epidemic of loneliness. From the late 1990s to 2010, research showed that U.S. teens were typically pretty content. That's not to say that they didn't face challenges and frustrations, but surveys showed fairly high levels of happiness among 13 to 18-year-olds. Teens reported good self-esteem and overall happiness. In general, they were satisfied with their lives. That changed in 2012. That's when happiness levels began to drop, according to data from Monitoring the Future. This long-term study follows more than 1 million U.S. teens to learn about their behaviors and emotional states as they grow into adulthood. That measures happiness on a scale from 1, unhappiness, to 3, the happiest. Throughout the 2000s, high school seniors showed average happiness levels around 2.09, but by 2016, that figure had dipped to 2.04. Eighth graders had the larger drop from an average of 2.06 to 1.98. What triggered that ongoing slide of happiness levels? It's likely tied to smartphone and internet use, reports Jean M. Twenge. She's a psychologist at San Diego State University in California. The problem with being online more isn't just cyberbullying or other negative online interactions, although those are issues. Rather, the more time teens spend online, the lonelier they feel, Twenge has found. In a 2021 study, her team analyzed data from a survey given to 15 and 16-year-olds across 37 countries every 3 years. Some questions asked teens about the use of digital devices. Others asked how lonely students felt while they were at school. School loneliness has been linked to low levels of well-being. The researchers looked at the answers from more than 1 million students from 2000 to 2018 and found clear patterns. Starting in 2012, smartphone and internet use began a steep climb. Feelings of loneliness did too. The findings show only a correlation between tech use and loneliness. They don't prove that digital devices are causing loneliness, but Twenge argues it's unlikely the relationship goes the other way. In a 2022 study, teen girls who spent more time on social media said they were unhappier than boys or girls who use it less often. Why would teens feel lonelier when they spend more time interacting with their peers online? Who is this? Lori Santos is a cognitive psychologist at Yale University in New Haven, Connecticut, and the host of the Happiness Lab podcast. She says, young people are connecting a lot less often in real life. By 2018, about 60% of teens texted their friends every day. That's according to survey data from the Pew Research Center. But only about 25% of those kids hung out with their friends in person outside school every day. And those IRL interactions are what make us feel connected with other people. Santos explains, social connection matters for positive emotion, for a sense of belonging. I think that social connection really has to come from things that happen in real life, or at least in real time. So as online interactions have replaced IRL ones, that could play a major role in making teens unhappy overall. One way to combat the creep of unhappiness is to talk with your friends face-to-face rather than screen-to-screen. Even talking to new people in person can help, Santos suggests. The simple act of connecting with another person we know can increase positive emotion, and it will allow teens to kind of fight loneliness. High levels of anxiety. Another problem with so much time online, we're flooded with news stories about scary world events, from climate change to warfare. Climate change in particular is a huge stressor, one that older generations didn't face. Past generations also didn't have a constant stream of negative headlines at their fingertips all day, every day. Mix in pressure to do well in school, desire to fit in socially, and other timeless teen concerns, and young people today can be weighed down by huge amounts of stress and anxiety. Let's see, who is this? Antonio Crego. He's a psychologist at Pontifical University in Salamanca in Spain. He says, when people feel anxiety, worry, or have negative ideas about themselves, others, or the world, their attention narrows. Say you're afraid of failing an exam or that someone will reject you, someone that you like will reject you. All your attention is focused on that potential threat, Crego says. You go into a kind of tunnel where only the problem exists. That kind of focus makes us unhappy because we tend to view those negative outcomes as true. In our minds, we're already living in a world where we failed and got rejected. But those mental scenarios are just thoughts. The key is to be able to recognize them as such and see them with some distance rather than feeling trapped by them. One way to get some distance is with meditation. This practice allows you to look at your emotions and your thoughts from a new perspective, Crego says, so you can be aware of them without getting stuck in them. There is evidence that meditation can make people feel better. Teens who did an 8-week meditation course reported fewer negative emotions. They cooperated better with others, too, after meditating, the 2022 study showed, and the more cooperative they were, the happier they became. Being active also helps escape the narrow focus of anxiety. For a 2020 study in the Netherlands, for instance, almost 1,500 teens wore movement trackers. The more steps the teens got during the day, the happier they felt. And the happier they were, the more likely they were to move, creating a feedback cycle of positive feelings. Being active doesn't have to mean going for a walk or run. It can be anything that gets you out and about. That might be grabbing a meal with friends, going to a movie, or attending a club meeting. Spending time with friends boosts those IRL social connections that are so crucial to happiness, and things like sports, theater groups, and art classes give us a chance to develop new skills, Crago notes. This can give us a sense of personal freedom and confidence. At the same time, those activities can help us connect with people who have similar interests. Sometimes unhappiness leads people to avoid activities they normally enjoy, but, Crago says, when we stop doing activities and avoid them, we also lose the opportunity to experience positive emotions. For happiness, shift focus outward. In focusing our own problems, it tends to bring us down. One way to reverse those feelings is to focus on others, says Santos. There's lots of evidence that's becoming more other-oriented is an important contributor to people's happiness. For example, a 2021 study found that being kind towards others can improve someone's mood. The researchers studied a group of 97 teens over 4 weeks. Each week, one-third of the teens performed kind acts for other people. One-third performed kind acts for themselves, and the remaining third simply reported on their daily activities. By the end of the study, the teens had done kind acts for others. They reported more positive emotions than they had at the start. They also reported fewer negative emotions. The other two groups did not report any changes in their emotions, and the effects may be long-lasting. Those who had helped others were more likely to donate money to charity after the study ended. Such giving can further improve happiness, according to a 2023 study. That work analyzed the findings of 14 other research papers. When people spend money on others, they report feeling happier. And people who feel happier are more likely to do things for others. That includes donating money, helping someone in need, or simply being kind. It's another feedback loop that helps sustain feelings of happiness. When you're feeling down, though, it can be hard to do kind things for others. Let's see if I can get this name right. Evtichia Stamkow has a way to jumpstart that happiness cycle. Awe, it says. Stamkow is a social psychologist at the University of Amsterdam in the Netherlands. Awe, as in A-W-E, awe involves a sense of vastness and novelty, Stamkow explains. Awe-eliciting events are events that somehow exceed your expectations. When we see a beautiful mountain range for the first time, or when we listen to music that moves us, or watch a spectacular sunrise or sunset, or find a place to see the expanse of stars across the dark night sky. These are the kinds of experiences that make our eyes widen and our mouths hang open. They go beyond simple happiness or joy. The sense of vastness, This sense of vastness, being outside of you, is what makes you feel small. And feeling small can put your problems into perspective. When you gaze at a sky full of stars that are light years away, a failed test may seem less of a big deal. Kids were more likely to give to others, after experiencing awe. Stamkow found, back in 2023, kids ages 8 to 13 viewed one of three short videos. One, taken from the movie Song of the Sea, was meant to be awe-inspiring. The second video was a party scene from Fantasia that made kids feel joyful. The last one was a neutral video about making coffee, until you drink it. Kids who watched the awe-inspiring clip were twice as likely to give their snack to a stranger than either of the other groups. Awe can also relax us by activating the vagus nerve, StemCal explains. This nerve connects our brain to our internal organs. It slows our heart rate and breathing and helps the body reach a state of calm. So seeking out awe-inspiring experiences can be a way to calm anxiety as well as kickstart that feel-good cycle of doing good for others. One final bit of advice for a happier life: develop a mindset of gratitude. Crago says, "There are millions of hidden treasures in a seemingly ordinary day. These can be little things like hearing a song you like, or bigger ones like noting that you're healthy, had a good meal, or have friends. Notice and spend a moment to be grateful for these little hidden jewels," he suggests. It takes just a moment to find them, but the happiness they bring can be long-lasting. Next article here. Sticking with science news, Science News explores. This is entitled, "How to Make Worms More Nutritious and Easier to Swallow." Scientists find better ways to extract protein and nutrients from insect larvae. Or is that larvae? I don't know. Laura Allen wrote this. Mealworms for lunch? Ew, it says. For many of us, that would be our first reaction to finding these beetle larvae on today's menu. But if we're not so quick to lick the protein, that's what it says, but if we're not so quick to ick the protein, there it is, from these insects, they have a lot to offer, say some researchers. That's what's behind the new work to see how insect protein might be used to fortify many types of food. Edible insects are a healthy, sustainable source of animal protein. That's why food scientists have been working to extract it, then turn it into a powder. That means diners don't have to bite into any heads, legs, or wormy bodies. But some extraction methods can degrade certain health benefits of that protein. The new work seeks to prevent that. If it succeeds, it could open up new prospects for insect-based foods. We need protein in our diets. That can come from sources such as beans, tofu, eggs, or meat. Meat is high in protein, but some insect proteins may be healthier for us than the meat of larger animals such as beef, fish, or chicken. Farming insects is also better for the planet than other types of livestock. It uses less land, water, and energy, and it produces fewer greenhouse gases such as methane. Overall, see, who is this? Yuk-Young Kim is a food scientist at Korea University in Seoul. She values insects' high protein content. She says, overall, insects have shown great potential. But there's more. Don't buy yet. There's more. Many edible insects are full of vitamins and minerals. They also contain other compounds such as amino acids and peptides that can promote good health. In fact, some of these compounds are being studied to treat ailments such as cancer and heart disease. Extracting them from insects might lead to new health supplements. From yuck to yum. To get there, scientists will have to pass a few hurdles. First, it's chitin. Or chitin? Is that what they pronounce it? Yeah, chitin. I thought it was chitin. It makes up the crunchy exoskeleton of many arthropods, from insects and arachnids to shellfish. Insect larvae contain some chitin too, or chitin. This sugar-based polymer binds to proteins and makes them hard to digest, so diners who eat whole insects won't get full nutritional benefit from their proteins. Treatment can separate the chitin. Now people can better absorb the protein. But there's still the yuck factor. Eating insects is normal in some parts of the world. Many of us don't want to eat insects, however, no matter how nutritious they may be. And it's hard to ignore that you're eating insects if you crunch on their legs or wings. That's a big question why Kim focuses on turning the beneficial parts into powder. Plus, she adds, powders are practical. They tend to last longer than whole insects, and they're easier to ship. But techniques to remove proteins can have their own problems. Kim's team has found money and energy. This can make it hard for small farmers to turn insects into powder. Kim's team decided to see if simpler, less costly methods work, and they applied them to mealworms. Protein powder. Despite their name, mealworms are larvae of the darkling beetle. Kim's team tried four ways to turn proteins from these beetle larvae into powder. Then they tested how nutritional each powder was. Three techniques started by drying the larvae, then grinding them in a blender. Next, the researchers soaked the ground worms in ethanol, a type of alcohol, to break up the fats. Then they mixed in one of three solutions to dissolve the proteins out of the defatted worms. One solution was sodium hydroxide, another contained salt, the third contained enzymes. Lastly, they freeze-dried the mix to remove water. The leftover material was crushed into powder. The fourth method was simpler. The team froze and then thawed the mealworms. Afterward, they ran the larvae through a screw press, which squished their tissue. This squeezed out any liquid. It's similar to how olive oil is extracted from whole olives. Next, the team strained the liquid and freeze-dried it to remove the water. They powdered what was left. The team analyzed how much protein, fat, amino acids, and chitin were in each of these four powders. Each powder had different advantages. Powder from the screw press technique, for instance, kept less protein, but more of the fatty lipids. Many lipids are helpful compounds that help fight some diseases. Other methods preserved more protein, but lost some other nutrients. So different methods, or a mix of them, might be chosen to preserve more of a certain target's ingredients. From protein powder to your plate. Let's see, who is this? Catriona Lakemund is a food scientist at Wageningen University in the Netherlands. She too works on insect proteins for human diners, and she finds the new data interesting. People are more likely to accept eating a powder rather than a whole insect, she says. Plus, she adds, extraction allows for the protein to find a wider range of uses. Still, there remain challenges to getting these insect powders onto diner plates, Lakemund says. It's not easy to find this protein or foods made with it at the grocery store. Lakemund wants it to be easier for farmers to grow, process, and sell edible insects. And more people will need to be ready to buy foods made with these insect ingredients. Food allergies are another factor, says food scientist Andrea Lekhegia. People with shellfish allergies, she notes, may be allergic to insects. La Siega works with insect proteins at Purdue University in West Lafayette, Indiana. Her past work has shown that how protein is extracted can affect how likely it is to trigger an allergic reaction. So it would be critical to test insect-based products for allergens, she says. The future of edible insects. All these food scientists imagine us one day eating more insects. Which type and how they're prepared will probably depend on people's culture, but at some point insects will become just another ingredient. And what seems gross today might soon become desirable. By way of example, she points to lobster. Today it's a pricey delicacy, but in colonial America it was an unpopular poor man's food. No matter how healthy or planet-friendly insects may be, Lakemund says, one thing is key for people to eat them. We need to make really good products with a really good taste. And with that Scandinavian accent, I'm out of here. This is Bigler for Bigler's World. I'll read with you next week. Until then, bye-bye, everybody. Bye-bye.
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1: and Coy Mangan.
0: And we are now at part 11 of John Grisham's new legal thriller, Gray Mountain. Gray Mountain, now the plot has thickened, and we're in part 11, is about Samantha Cofer, a young Wall Street lawyer who's done everything right and never put a foot wrong in her life. With the Wall Street crash of 2008, she finds herself in an unpaid internship for a year in Brady, Virginia, in a legal aid clinic, but she finds herself enmeshed in the great issues of the Appalachians, mainly the rape and pillage of the mountains by the coal companies and their goons, which leads to a suspicious death of her almost boyfriend, Donovan Gray, a crusading lawyer. Whose plane mysteriously crashes and whose brother Jeff now she is engaged in a romantic relationship with and is trying to decide if she wants to take on these large and dangerous cases. Chapter 31. Jeff began the new year with a bang by getting himself arrested at the airport in Charleston, West Virginia. Around 10 p.m. on the first Sunday of the year, a guard strolling through the general aviation area noticed a man attempting to hide in the shadows of a beach bonanza near several other small aircraft. The guard pulled a gun and ordered the man, Jeff, to step away from the airplane. The police were called. They put handcuffs on him and took him to jail. He called Samantha at 6 the following morning, but just for an update. He was not expecting her to come to the rescue because he had lawyer friends in Charleston. She asked the obvious.
1: What were you doing snooping around the airport on a Sunday night?
0: Investigating, he said. Someone was yelling in the background. She shook her head in frustration at his recklessness.
1: Okay, what can I do?
0: Nothing. It's just trespassing. I'll be out in a few hours. I'll call.
1: Samantha hurried to the office and made the coffee before 7 a.m. She had little time to worry about Jeff and his latest adventure. She reviewed her notes, organized a file, poured a cup of coffee for the road, and at 7:30 took off for Colton, a one-hour drive in which she rehearsed her arguments with the judge and the lawyer for Top Market Solutions. She walked into the Hopper County Courthouse alone. Gone were the days when either Maddie or Annette led interference. She was on her own now, at least for the Booker case. Pamela met her in the hallway and thanked her again. They entered the courtroom and sat at the same table where Donovan Gray had sat with Lisa Tate less than 3 months earlier, the same spot where they had held hands as the jury returned a just verdict. It was not lost on Samantha that in all likelihood she would be involved in the appeal of that verdict, but not today. Today they were fighting over anything close to $3 million. 5,000 was more like it, but judging from Samantha's nerves, it could have been millions. The judge called them to order and asked Samantha to proceed. She breathed deeply, looked around, saw that there were no spectators, reminded herself that it was just a simple case over a paltry sum, and plowed ahead. She made some brief opening remarks and called Pamela to the witness stand. Pamela described the old credit card judgment, identified the divorce decree, described what it was to like to have her paycheck garnished and her job terminated, and did a beautiful job of talking about living with her two children in her car. Samantha produced certified copies of the credit card judgment, the divorce decree, the garnishment order, and the payroll records from the lamp factory. After an hour on the stand, Pamela returned to the counsel table. Top Market Solutions had a weak defense and an even weaker lawyer. His name was Kipling, a low-end litigator from a two-man firm in Abingdon. And it was obvious Kipling had little enthusiasm for the facts or for his client. He rambled on about how Top Market had been deceived by the credit card company and had acted in good faith. His client had no idea the judgment it was trying to enforce had expired.
0: The judge had no patience with Kipling and his ramblings. He said, "Your motion to dismiss is overruled, Mr. Kipling. Now, let's go off the record." The court reporter relaxed and reached for a coffee cup. The judge said, "I want this matter settled, and now, Mr. Kipling. It's obvious your client has made a mistake and caused a lot of discomfort to Miss Booker. We can have a full-blown trial with the jury in a month or so, right here in front of me. But with no jury, that would be a waste of time because I've already decided the case. I assure you, it will cost your client less now.

0: if it agrees to settle.
1: Well, sure, Your Honor, Kipling stuttered on his heels. It's highly unusual for a trial judge to be so blunt about a future ruling. Here's what I think is fair, the judge said. In other words, here's what my ruling will be. Your client unlawfully garnished Ms. Booker's paychecks, 11 of them, for a total of $1,300. She was kicked out of her trailer because of this. Your client was directly responsible for her getting fired, though I understand she was able to regain her job. Nevertheless, she went through desperate times and ended up homeless and living in her car with her two children, all because of your client. Ms. Booker is entitled to damages for this. She has demanded $5,000 in a lawsuit, but that seems a bit low. If I decided the case today, I would award the $1,300 in lost wages plus another $10,000 for damages. If I decide the case next month, I assure you this will seem like a bargain. What do you say, Mr. Kipling? Kipling was huddled up with his client, a representative to Top Market, a red-faced little stump of a man in a cheap, tight suit. He was furious and sweating, but he could also grasp what was happening. It was obvious the lawyer and the client did not trust one another. Finally, Kipling said,
0: Could we have 5 minutes, Your Honor?
1: Sure, but only five. They stomped out of the courtroom. Pamela leaned over and nervously whispered,
2: I can't believe this. Samantha nodded smugly, as if it were just another day in court. She pretended to be captivated by a document, frowning and underlining some terribly important words while wanting to yell, I can't believe it either. This is my first trial. Of course, it wasn't really a trial, but more of a hearing. But it was her first lawsuit, and to win in such a slam-dunk fashion was thrilling.
0: The main door opened, and they stomped back to their table.
1: Kipling looked at the judge and said, Your Honor, well, it looks like my client made some mistakes and is truly sorry for all the trouble it caused. What you suggested is a fair settlement. We'll take it.
2: Samantha floated back to Brady. She thought of Donovan and Jeff after the Tate verdict, floating back to town with a $3 million verdict in their pocket. They could not have been more excited and overwhelmed than Samantha at that moment. She and her colleagues had rescued the Bookers from homelessness, even starvation, and returned them to a normal life. They had pursued justice with determination and found it, that bad guys had been thoroughly routed. As a lawyer, she had never felt so worthy. As a person, she had never felt so needed. Monday's brown bag lunch was spent celebrating Samantha's crushing victory in her first lawsuit. Annette advised her not to savor the moment because victories were rare in the business. Maddie cautioned her about celebrating too soon. The check had not yet been received. Once they rehashed the Booker case, the conversation drifted onto other matters. Maddie reported that Jeff was out of jail in Charleston. Did he post a bond or did he escape? Samantha asked. A prominent lawyer there, one of Donovan's pals, secured his release. No, they did not elaborate on his alleged crime. Annette received an off-the-record call that morning from a clerk in the courthouse, alerting her to the possibility that an unnamed lawyer for the Crump family planned to file a petition to probate the prior will of Francine Crump, one she had signed 5 years earlier, and presumably the one she had shown Samantha. The family was claiming the prior will was valid because Francine had destroyed the later will, the free one prepared by the clinic. It was a looming mess that no one around the table wanted to jump into. Let the Crumps have their land and sell it to a coal company. They didn't care. However, as Maddie explained, as lawyers, they were officers of the court and thereby duty-bound to prevent, if possible, a fraud. They had the original free will mailed to them by some mysterious person after Francine was felled by a stroke. She had not destroyed it. Indeed, she was hiding it from her children and wanted the clinic to protect it and to probate it. Should they produce the will now and start a war that would rage for several years? Or should they wait to see what the Crumps alleged? There was a good chance the family would continue with its lying about Francine's destruction of the will. If these lies were told under oath and then exposed, there could be serious implications for the family. In all likelihood, they were walking into a trap, one that the clinic could avoid by producing the will now.
0: It was a legal quagmire, a classic law school exam question designed to drive students insane. They decided to wait another week, though all three lawyers, along with Claudel and Barb, knew the will should be produced and the family alerted. A heavy snowfall was expected to begin late in the afternoon, and they discussed the office contingencies. Maddie, Annette, and Samantha usually walked to work anyway, so the clinic would be open. Claudel was 8 months pregnant and would not be expected to show up. Barb lived deep in the countryside and on a road that was seldom plowed.
2: By 3 p.m., the snow had already was falling. Samantha was watching it from her desk, daydreaming and avoiding her files, when the prepaid phone buzzed in her purse. Jeff said he was still in the Charleston area. How was jail? She asked.
0: Be careful what you say, he said.
2: Oh, right, I forgot. She stood and walked to the front porch.
0: He said he had entered the ramp at the general aviation section of the airport by an unlocked gate in a chain-link fence. The small terminal was open, but only a clerk was there, a young girl sitting at a desk flipping through tabloid magazines. From the shadows, he watched the area for half an hour and saw no movements. In the distance, at the main terminal, there were a few flights, but nothing involving small aircraft. There were 13 airplanes tied down on the ramp, including 4 Skyhawks. 2 were unlocked, and he crawled inside one and sat in the darkness for 10 minutes. In other words, there was virtually no security. He could have tampered with any of the airplanes on the ramp. Then he saw a guard and decided to get arrested. It was only trespassing, a misdemeanor. It had more serious charges, he reminded her. The guard was nice, and Jeff turned on the charm. He said he was a pilot and had always dreamed of owning a beach bonanza. He just wanted to see one up close. No harm intended. The guard believed him and was sympathetic, but he had a job to do. Jail was no big deal. The lawyer would take care of things. But while he was chatting up the guard, he asked about other guards who had worked there, other guys on the ramp who may not be around now. He got one name, a man who quit before Christmas, and he was tracking him down now. She closed her eyes and told him to be careful. She also knew he would spend the rest of his life trying to find the men who killed his brother.
2: The thrill of litigation was tempered somewhat 2 days later when Samantha accompanied Maddie to a black lung hearing before an administrative law judge, ALJ, in the federal courthouse in Charleston. The minor, Wally Laundrie, was 58 years old and had not worked in 7 years. He was hooked to oxygen and confined to a wheelchair. 14 years earlier, he had filed a claim for black lung benefits based on a doctor's report that he was suffering from complicated black lung disease. The district director of the Department of Labor awarded him benefits. His employer, Braley Resources, appealed to the ALJ, who suggested to Mr. Laundrie that he find an attorney. Maddie eventually agreed to represent him. They prevailed before the ALJ, and Braley appealed to the Benefits Review Board, BRB, in Washington. The case bounced back and forth between the ALJ and the BRB for 5 years before the BRB issued a final ruling in Laundrie's favor.
0: The company appealed the ruling to the Federal Court of Appeals, where it sat for 2 years before being remanded back to the ALJ. The ALJ requested additional medical evidence, and the experts went to war again. Laundrie had started smoking at the age of 15, quit 20 years later, and as a smoker, got hammered with the usual barrage of medical opinions stating that his lung problems were caused by tar and nicotine and not coal dust.
2: Anything but coal dust, Maddie said over and over. That's always their strategy. Maddie had worked on the case for 13 years, had 550 hours invested, and if she ultimately prevailed, would have to fight to get approved at $200 an hour. The fee would be paid by Braley Resources and its insurance company, whose lawyers charged far more than $200 an hour. On those rare occasions when the clinic collected a direct fee in a black lung case, the money went into a special account that helped cover the expenses of future black lung cases. As of now, that fund had about $20,000 in it. The hearing took place in a small courtroom. Maddie said it was at least the third time they had all gathered there to rehash the contrasting medical opinions. She and Samantha sat at one table. Not far away, a fashionable gang of sharply dressed lawyers from Casper Slate busily unpacked their thick briefcases and went about their work. Behind Samantha was Wally Laundrie, shriveled and breathing through a tube in his nose, his wife at his side. When Wally first filed his claim 14 years earlier, he'd been entitled to $641 a month. The legal fees paid by Braley at that time amounted to at least $600 an hour, according to Maddie's off-the-cuff calculations. But don't try and make sense of it, she said. The legal fees are paid by coal companies, and their insurers far exceed the benefits. They're fighting to avoid, but that's beside the point. The hurdles and delays discourage other miners from filing claims, and they certainly scare off the lawyers. In the long run, the companies win, as always.
0: A slick Rick in a black suit sauntered over to the table and said, "Well, hello, Maddie. Nice to see you again." Maddie reluctantly got to her feet, offered a limp hand, and said,
2: "Good morning, Trent. Always a pleasure."
0: Trent was about 50, with graying hair and confident looks. His smile was drippy and fake, and when he said, "So sorry about your nephew, Donovan was a fine lawyer," Maddie quickly withdrew her hand and snapped,
2: "Let's not talk about him."
0: "Sorry? Of course not." "And who is this?" he asked, looking at Samantha. She was on her feet and said,
2: "Samantha Kofer, an intern with the clinic."
0: "Ah, yes, the brilliant investigator who dug through the Reiser records. I'm Trent Fuller." He extended a hand, but Samantha ignored it.
2: "I'm a lawyer, not an investigator," she said, "and I represent Mr. Reiser in his claim for black lung benefits."
0: "Yes, so I've heard." The smile vanished as his eyes narrowed and flashed with hatred. He actually pointed finger at her as he spoke. "We deeply resent the allegations made against our law firm by your client in his ill-fated lawsuit. Don't make that mistake again. I'm warning you." His voice increased in volume as he lectured her. The other three suits from Castrate froze and glared at her. Samantha was stunned, but there was nowhere to hide.
2: "But you know the allegations are true."
0: He took a step closer, jabbed his finger in her face, and said, "We'll sue you and your client for libel. Do you understand?"
2: Maddie reached forward and gently shoved his hand away. "That's enough, Trent. Go back to your box."
0: He relaxed and offered the same drippy smile. He kept glaring, though, and with a lower voice said to Samantha, "Your client caused us great embarrassment, Ms. Gopher. Even though that lawsuit has been dismissed, it still stings. His black lung claim will get the full treatment in our firm."
2: "Don't they all?" Maddie snapped. "Hell, this one's been on the docket for 14 years, and you're still fighting it tooth and nail."
0: "That's what we do, Maddie. That's what we do," he said proudly, backing away and returning to his fan club.
2: "Take a breath," Maddie said as they sat down. "I'm not believing this," Samantha said, stunned. "I got threatened in open court." "Oh, you haven't seen anything yet. They'll threaten you in court, at a court, in the hallways, on the phone, by email, fax, or in court filings. Does not matter. They're bullies and brutes, just like their clients. And for the most part, they get away with it." "Who is he?" "One of their more talented assassins. A senior partner, one in six in their black lung division. About 100 associates, dozens of paralegals, and all the support staff they need. Can you imagine Wally Laundry just sitting there without a lawyer?" "No." That visual seemed far-fetched, that it had to be illegal. "Well, it happens all the time." For a split second, Samantha longed for the strength and security of Scully and Pershing, a firm four times as big as Casper Slate and far wealthier. No one bullied the litigators at her old firm. Indeed, they were often regarded as the bullies. In a dogfight, they could always send in another pack of wolves to protect their clients.
0: Trent Fuller would never consider such an altercation with lawyers from another big firm. He swaggered over because he saw two women at the table, two ill-paid legal aid lawyers representing pro bono a dying minor, and he felt unrestrained in throwing his weight around. The audacity was astonishing. His firm was guilty of fraud and conspiracy and had been caught red-handed by Samantha and exposed when Donovan filed a Reiser lawsuit. Now that the lawsuit was gone, Fuller and his firm were not at all concerned with their own wrongdoing. Of course not. They were worried only about their tarnished image. Nor would Fuller have ventured over and caused trouble had Donovan been there. Indeed, none of the four pretty boys at the other table would risk getting punched because of a stray word or idle threat. They were women, viewed by the boys as easily intimidated and physically vulnerable. They were fighting a losing cause and not getting paid for it. Therefore, they were obviously inferior.
2: Samantha stewed as Maddie shuffled papers. The judge took its place and called things to order. Samantha glanced across the courtroom and again caught Fuller staring at her. He smiled as if he was to say,
0: "This is my turf, and you don't belong here." Chapter 32. The email read, "Dear Samantha, I enjoyed our brief meeting in New York and look forward to another conversation with you. Yesterday, January 6, Kroll Mining filed a motion to dismiss our Hammer Valley lawsuit in federal court in Charleston. This was expected, as was its length and forcefulness. Obviously, Kroll Mining is terrified of the lawsuit and wants to get rid of it. In 35 years, I've never seen a motion as strident in tone, and it will be difficult to counter, absent proof yet to be developed. Can we meet at some point in the near future? Also, no sign of relief from D.C. Your friend, Jarrett London."
2: On the one hand, she was hoping Jarrett London was a fading memory. On the other, she had been thinking about him quite a lot since her encounter with Trent Fuller. A trial lawyer with a reputation and courtroom presence that would not have been subjected to such a demeaning ambush. Other than her father and Donovan, London was the only trial lawyer she met, and none of those three would have tolerated Fuller's antics. Indeed, Fuller, had they been there, would have stayed on his side of the courtroom and said nothing. But she was not eager to meet him. She wanted complicity, and she had no plans to get further involved. The semi-vague proof yet to be developed meant he was desperate and wanted the documents. She wrote back, "Hello, Jared. Nice to hear from you. I'm sure I can be available for a meeting. Just let me know when. Washington has been briefed. S.K." Washington had not been briefed. Not completely. On the train to Washington after the Christmas holiday, Samantha had told Karen part of the story, and in doing so emphasized the abusive tactics being used by the FBI in harassing the plaintiffs on behalf of Kroll Mining. She said nothing about the hidden documents, nor did she touch on the other dramas currently unfolding in her little part of coal country. Karen seemed interested, to a point, but commented that the FBI was known to overreach and get itself in trouble. From her lofty position at Justice, the agents way down there on the streets were in another world. Karen had no interest in what they were doing, whether in Appalachia or New York or Chicago. Her world these days was consumed with high-level strategies involving policies to be implemented relative to the reckless behavior of certain big banks and certain subprime mortgage lenders, and so on and so on and so on. The second significant email of the morning came from a Dr. Draper, a pulmonary specialist in Beckley, who had been selected by the Department of Labor to examine Buddy Reiser. His note was to the point.
0: "Attorney Kofer, attached is my report. Mr. Reiser is suffering from PMF, progressive massive fibrosis, also known as complicated coal workers' pneumoconiosis. His condition is advanced. I understand he is still working. Frankly, I think he should not be, though there is nothing in my report to indicate this. I am available by email for questions. LKD.
2: She was poring over the report when the third one landed. It was from Andy Grubman, but not from his usual Scully and Pershing email address.
0: "Dear Samantha, Happy New Year. I trust this finds you doing well as you hustle about trying to save the world. I miss your smiling face and hope to see you soon. I'll be brief and get right to the point. I have decided to leave Scully and Pershing as of the end of February. I'm not being forced out or furloughed or anything like that. We're parting on good terms. The truth is, I can't stand working in tax law. I find it incredibly boring, and I miss my old beat. I have a friend who worked in commercial real estate at another firm for many years, and he's getting squeezed. So we've decided to open our own shop, Spain and Grubman, with offices in the financial district. We've lined up two major clients, one a Korean bank and the other a fund out of Kuwait, and both are poised to pounce on distressed buildings along the East Coast. As you know, there's no shortage of over-leveraged units that have been swept underwater by the recession. Also, these clients think it's the perfect time to start planning construction to begin in a couple of years when the recession's over. They have plenty of cash and are ready to move. Anyway, Nick Spain and I envision a firm of about 20 associates working under the two of us. Compensation will be close to that of big law, and we have no plan to kill ourselves or our associates. We want a nice little boutique firm where the lawyers work hard but also manage to have some fun. I promise the associates will never work more than 80 hours a week. We think 50 is a nice target. Term quality of life is an industry joke, but we're serious about it. I'm tired, and I'm only 41. I'm offering you a position. Isabel is in. Ben has found something else. I'm afraid he's wandered off the reservation. But what about it? No pressure, but I need an answer by the end of the month. Needless to say, there are a lot of lawyers out on the street these days. Your favorite boss, Andy.
2: She read it again, closed her door, and read it a third time. Andy was basically a nice person from Indiana who spent too much time in New York. He sent a thoughtful letter that conveyed a generous and tempting offer, but he simply couldn't help himself by reminding her that there were plenty of lawyers begging for work. She turned off her computer and her office light and sneaked out the back door without being heard. She got into her Ford and was a mile out of town before she asked herself where she might be headed. It didn't matter. January 31st was 24 days away anyway. As she drove, she thought about her clients. Buddy Reiser came first. She had not committed to pushing his case until it was finished, but she had promised Maddie she would file the claim and do the initial heavy lifting. And that was almost a nuisance action compared to the mammoth lawsuit someone could refile against Lone Rock Coal and Casper Slate. There was the brewing mess over the last will of Francine Crump, which, to be honest, was a beautiful reason to immediately call Andy and take the job. There were the Merriweathers, a nice, simple couple, who sunk their savings into a small home that was now being threatened by a sleazy subprime lender suing for the entire balance. Samantha was seeking an injunction to stop the foreclosure. There were the two divorces, still uncontested but likely to remain so. Of course, there was the Hammer Valley litigation that wouldn't leave her alone. Frankly, it was another reason to leave. She was helping Maddie with three bankruptcies and two employment discrimination cases. She was still waiting on a check for Pamela Booker, so that file had not been closed. She was helping Annette with two other divorces and Phoebe Fanning's mess. Both Mom and Dad were headed to prison, and no one wanted the kids.
0: To summarize things, Attorney Kofer, you have too many people leaning on you right now to pack up and run. The decision to return to New York was not supposed to be due now, only 3 months into a 12-month furlough. You were supposed to have more time than this, time to open a few files, help a few folks, keep mildly occupied with one eye on the calendar. As the month clicked by, the recession went away, jobs sprang up all over Manhattan. That was the plan, wasn't it? Perhaps not a return to the drudgery of big law, but surely to a respectable job in something like a boutique firm?
2: A small shop, a few happy lawyers, 50 hours a week, an impressive salary, with all the usual goodies? In 2007, her last full year at Scully, she had been billed 3,000 hours. The math was easy. 60 billable hours a week for 50 weeks, though she had not been able to enjoy her 2 weeks of paid vacation. To bill 60 hours a week, she had to clock in at least 75 or more. For those lucky enough to enjoy life without staring at a clock, 75 hours a week usually meant, for Samantha anyway, arriving at the office at 8 a.m. and leaving 12 hours later. Monday through Saturday with a few spillover hours on the Sabbath. And that was normal. Toss in the pressure of a major deadline, one of Andy's clients in crisis, and a 90-hour week was not unusual. And now he was promising only 50? She was in Kentucky, approaching the small town of Whitesburg from an hour from Brady. The roads were clear but lined with piles of dirty snow. She saw a coffee shop and parked near it. The waitress informed her that there were a lot of hot biscuits fresh from the oven. How could anyone say no? At a table in the front window, she buttered the biscuit and waited for it to cool. She sipped coffee and watched a languid traffic along Main Street. She sent a text to Maddie, said she had to run some errands.
0: It's 30 minutes past the hour. You're listening to Book World on Sun Sounds of Arizona, and we're down to the last few exciting chapters of John Grisham's Gray Mountain. And, of course, you're wondering how it's going to turn out. So, we continue.
2: She ate a biscuit with strawberry jam and scribbled notes on a pad. She would not say no to Andy's offer, and she wouldn't say yes. She needed time, a few days anyways, to collect her thoughts, analyze them, gather all the information possible, and wait for some phantom voice to tell her what to do. She composed a response she would send later in the afternoon from her desk. The first draft read, "Dear Andy, Happy New Year to you. I must admit I'm shocked by your email and the offer of such a promising position. Frankly, nothing has happened in the past 3 months to prepare me for such a quick return to the city. I thought I had at least a year to contemplate life and my future. Now, though, you've suddenly turned things upside down. I need some time to think this through. I haven't managed to save the world, but I'm making progress. My clients are poor people who have no voice. They don't expect me to work miracles, and in all efforts are greatly appreciated. I go to court occasionally. Imagine that, Andy. I've actually seen the inside of a courtroom, and it's far different from television. Though, as you know, I didn't have any time for television. Last Monday, I won my first trial. $10,000 for my client, and it felt like a million. With some experience, I might learn to enjoy trial work. Now, about your offer. A few specifics. Who are the other associates, and where are they coming from? No assholes, Andy, okay? I'm not working with a bunch of cutthroat gunners. What's the male-female breakdown? No all-boys club. Who is Nick Spain? What's his story? I'm sure he's a great lawyer, but is he a nice person? Solid marriage or a serial bedhopper? If he touches me, I'll sue for harassment, and he needs to know that. Send me his bio, please. Where are the offices? I'm not subjecting myself to miserable working conditions. All I ever wanted was a small office. My office. With a nice window, a little sunlight, and my own wall to hang whatever I choose. This 50-hour-a-week guarantee? Will you put that in writing? I'm currently on that schedule, and it is delightful. Who will be the clients, other than the Koreans and the Kuwaitis? I'm sure there'll be large corporations and such, or big guys with big eagles, whatever. The point is, I will not be yelled at by a client. My clients here call me Miss Sam and bring me cookies. We can talk about this. Lastly, what's the future? There's not one here, so I won't be staying. I'm a New Yorker, Andy. More so now than 3 months ago. But I would like to know the structure of the new firm and where you and Spain see it 10 years from now. Fair enough. Thanks, Andy, for thinking of me. You were always fair. Not always a sweetheart. But then, I'm not sure that's in your DNA. Let's keep talking. Samantha.
0: The temperature was somewhere under 20 degrees, and the snow was frozen and topped with a glaze that reflected moonlight. After a warm dinner with Annette and the kids, Samantha retired to her garage apartment, where the small furnace labored to break the chill. If she were paying a stiff rent in Manhattan, she would have been giving someone an earful, but not in Brady. Not when there was no rent at all, and her landlord was probably low on cash. So she bundled up and read in bed for 2 hours as the time slowly passed. She read a chapter, then put the book down and thought about New York and Andy and his brand new firm. There were so many thoughts running through her mind.
2: There was no doubt she would say yes, and this excited her. The job was perfect. She would return to her home, to the city she loved, and to a job that was prestigious and promising. She could avoid the horrors of big law while pursuing a meaningful career. The bind was in the quitting. She could not simply walk away in a month or so and dump everything on Maddie. No, there had to be a more graceful and equitable exit. She was thinking of a short deferment, an acceptance now with an arrival on the job in 6 months or so. That would be fair, or as fair as possible. She could sell it to both Maddie and Andy, couldn't she?
0: A phone was buzzing under a pile of clothing. She finally found it and said,
2: "Yes?"
0: It was Jeff's spy phone, and he responded with, "Are you cold?"
2: She smiled and asked, "Where are you?"
0: "I'm about 40 feet away, hiding in the dark, leaning against the back of the garage, my feet stuck in 8 inches of frozen snow. Can't you hear my teeth chattering?"
2: "I think so. What are you doing here?"
0: "Well, that should be obvious. Look, Annette just turned off the lights over there, so the coast is clear. I think you should make some coffee, decaf if you have it. Open the damn door.
1: Trust me, no one will see me. Neighbor's been asleep for 2 hours. Once again, all of Brady is dead.
2: She opened the door, and without as much as squeak, Jeff appeared from the dark stairs and pecked her on the lips. He took off his boots and parked them next to hers. "Staying, are we?" she asked as she poured water into the coffee machine.
1: He rubbed his hands together and said, "I think it's warmer outside. Have you complained to the landlord?"
2: "Haven't thought about it. No rent means no complaints. Nice to see you out of jail."
1: "You're not going to believe what I've dug up."
2: "And that's not why you're here, to tell me all about it?"
1: "Among other things. On the night Donovan died, his Cessna was parked at the Charleston airport for about 7 hours from 3:20 to 10:31 p.m., according to air traffic control records and data from the General Aviation Terminal. After he landed, he rented a car, took off to meet with his legal team. Now, while he was gone, four small planes arrived at the ramp. Two bought fuel, dropped off a passenger, and left. The other two tied down for the night. Now, one of these was a Beech Baron, the other King Air 210, popular twin-engine turboprop that seats six passengers. The King Air arrived at 7:30 p.m. with two pilots and one passenger, and all three got off the airplane, entered the terminal, did their paperwork, left with a guy in a van. Samantha listened without a word and poured the decaf. According to Brad, an employee who worked the ramp that night, there were actually two passengers on the King Air, one of whom stayed behind. That's right. He spent the night on the airplane. As the two pilots were going through their post-flight routines, Brad caught a glimpse of the passenger on the ground speaking to a passenger still on the plane. From a distance, he watched and he waited, and sure enough, pilots closed King Air's only door. When their aircraft was secure for the night, they walked into the terminal with the passenger as if all were well. Bizarre, but Brad had actually seen this once before. A couple of years earlier, when a pilot landed late at night, had neither hotel reservation or rental car, just decided to sleep a few hours in the cockpit and take off at dawn. The difference was that that pilot had made his intentions known, and the ramp guys knew what he was doing. With the King Air, though, only Brad knew what was happening. He kept an eye on the airplane until 10 p.m. when he punched out and went home. 2 days later, he was fired for missing work. He never liked his job, hated his boss. Brother got him a job in Florida, and he left town. No one ever interviewed him about the events of that night, till now, of course.
2: "How'd you find him?" she asked.
1: "The guard who arrested me Sunday night gave me his name. Turns out Mac, the guard, is a pretty great guy. We'd had beers late Monday night, and me buying, of course, and Mac gave me the dirt on Brad. Brad's back in Charleston now. I found him last night in another bar. We had some drinks. I'm detoxing tonight, so don't offer me anything."
2: "There's not a drop in the house."
1: "Well, good.
2: So, your theory is?"
1: "My theory is that this mysterious passenger waited until the right moment, opened the door of the King Air, walked about 30 yards in the darkness, straight to Donovan's Cessna, and in about 20 minutes loosened the B-nut. Then he backtracked, climbed in the King Air, and was probably watching when Donovan showed up around 10:15 for his departure. After that, he kicked off his shoes and slept until sunrise."
2: "Sounds impossible to prove."
1: "Well, maybe, but I'm getting there."
2: "Who owns the King Air?"
1: "Charter Service out of York, Pennsylvania, company that does a lot of business with coal companies. King Air is the workhorse in the coal fields because it's durable, has a nice payload, works off short runways. This company has four available for charter. There are plenty of records, so we'll soon know everything about the flight. Brad says he'll give an affidavit, though I'm a little worried about him."
2: "This is incredible, Jeff."
1: "Oh, it's huge. The investigators will grill the owners of the plane, the pilots, the passenger or passengers, and whoever chartered it for the trip. We're getting closer, Samantha. It's an unbelievable break."
2: "Nice work, Sherlock."
1: "Well, sometimes you just got to get yourself arrested. You have an extra quilt somewhere around here?"
2: "They're all layered up on the bed. That's where I was reading."
1: "Was that a pickup line?"
2: "We're already picked up, Jeff. The question at the moment is sex, and I hate to tell you, it's not going to happen. Not the best time of the month."
1: "Ooh, sorry."
2: "You could have called."
1: "Well, I guess. Then why don't we just cuddle and share body heat and sleep together? I mean, you know, actually sleep."
2: "I suppose that'll work."
1: Chapter 33.
2: She had no idea what time he left, When she awoke, a few streaks of morning light penetrated the blinds and windows. It was almost 6 a.m. His side of the bed was not warm, as if he'd been gone for hours. Whatever. He lived in the shadows and left few trails, and that was fine with her. He carried burdens and baggage she would never understand, so why bother? She thought about him for a few moments as she peeked out from under the quilts and watched damp clouds follow her breathing. It was cold out there, and she had to admit she longed for his warmth. She also longed for a hot shower, but that would not be happening. She counted to 10, threw off the covers, and raced to the coffee pot. It took forever to brew, and when she finally had a cup, she crawled back under the covers and thought about New York. Her plans were to polish up her response to Andy and email it first thing. Was it too pushy? Too demanding? She was, after all, unemployed, and he was offering a wonderful job. Did she have the right to nag about her associates and clients? About Nick Spain and the dimensions of her new office? Would her deferment scheme please Andy or irritate him? She wasn't sure, but Andy had a thick skin. If she didn't assert herself in the beginning, she would certainly get run over later. She skipped the cold shower and did a bird bath with lukewarm water in the sink. With no court appointments on the calendar, she dressed quickly in jeans and boots, flannel shirt and sweater. When she was properly bundled, she looped her satchel over one shoulder, her purse over the other, and left work on foot. The air was crisp and still, the sun brilliant as it rose. It was a beautiful winter day, with snow still untouched and thick drifts against the houses. Not a bad way to get to work, she thought, as she walked through Brady. On the negative side, in New York, she would be packed into a subway train, then jostling through heavy foot traffic, or perhaps sitting in the back of a dirty cab, waiting in traffic. She spoke to Mr. Gantry as he fetched his newspaper off the sidewalk. He was pushing 90, lived alone since his wife died last year, and in the warmer weather had the prettiest lawn on the street. All snow on his property had been meticulously scraped and shoveled. As usual these days, she arrived at the office as the intern and went straight to the coffee pot. As it brewed, she tidied up the kitchen, emptied all the waste baskets throughout the place, and straightened the magazines in the reception area. No one had ever told her to do these things.
0: On the positive side, in New York, Spain and Grubman would pay someone else to do such chores. On the neutral side, Samantha really didn't mind doing them, not here anyway. She wouldn't dare to do them at a real firm, but at the Mountain Aid Legal Clinic, everyone pitched in.
2: She sat in the conference room and watched the early traffic on Main Street. Now that she was planning to leave, she was astonished at how fond of the place she had become in just 3 short months. She decided she would postpone the discussion with Maddie and wait until she knew more about Andy's offer. The thought of telling her she was leaving so soon was unsettling. Maddie's mornings were still slower, but she seemed to be finding her old self. Donovan's absence was a jagged wound that would never heal, but she couldn't stop living. She had too many clients who needed her, too many entries in her calendar. She rolled in just after 9 and asked Samantha to step into her office. With the door closed, she explained that she'd lost sleep the night before, worrying about those wretched Crump people and poor old dead Francine. The only ethical thing to do was poll the local bar and see if anyone had been hired by the family. If so, they would zip over a copy of the will and start the war. Maddie handed over a list and said, "Not including us, there are 14 lawyers in Brady, all alphabetized with phone numbers. I've already talked to 3, including Jackie Sports, the lawyer who did the will 5 years ago. None has heard from the family. You pick 5 and let's get it done this morning. I'm tired of worrying about it."
0: Samantha had met all but 2. She went to her office, grabbed the phone, and called Hump. He said no. He'd never heard of the Crumps. Lucky for him. The second call was to Hayes Sinclair, a lawyer who never came out of his office and was rumored to suffer from agoraphobia. No, he had never heard of the Crumps. The third call was to Lee Chatham, a lawyer who never stayed in his office but was always hanging around the courthouse, posturing as if he had important business there and trafficking in gossip, most of which he created. Bingo. Mr. Chatham said, Yes, he had met with several of the Crumps and had a contract to represent the family. Evidently, they were pressing ahead with their fiction that their mother destroyed the free will prepared by those crooks over at Legal Aid, and therefore things would revert back to the prior will, which split everything equally. Mr. Chatham's plans were to open the estate in the near future and proceed with the prior will. However, they were bickering over who would serve as executor. Jonah, the oldest, had been appointed by Francine 5 years ago, but he was having heart problems brought on by the stress of this situation. Probably couldn't serve. When Mr. Chatham mentioned replacing Jonah with a substitute executor, a fight started amongst the other four. He was currently trying to arbitrate matters. Samantha dropped the bomb about the mysterious package they had received the day after the funeral. She made sure Mr. Chatham understood that neither she nor anyone at the clinic had any desire to get involved in a will contest, but it was important for him to know that his clients were lying. By the time she hung up, he was mumbling incoherently to himself. She faxed a copy of the last will to his office and left to tell Maddie.
2: "That'll really piss him off, won't it?" she said when she heard the news. "One threat and I'm going to the sheriff." "Should we get some handguns?" Samantha asked. "Not yet." She tossed some papers across the desk. "Take a look." It was thick, whatever it was, and Samantha sat down. "What is it?" she asked as she flipped a page. "Strayhorn, notice of appeal in the Tate case. I talked to the trial judge late last week about the alleged settlement. Needless to say, he was not sympathetic, so we're screwed. Now we have to slog our way through the appeals process and hope the Supreme Court doesn't reverse." "Why am I holding on to this?" "I thought you might be interested. And Samantha, we need you to handle the appeal." "I think I saw this coming. I've never touched an appeal, Maddie." "You've never touched most things around here. There's always a first time. Look, I'll supervise, and you'll learn quickly that it's just a lot of paperwork and research. Strayhorn goes first and files their thick brief in 90 days. They will allege all manner of grievous errors at trial. We respond, point, counterpoint. In 6 months, almost all the work is done, and you'll be waiting on oral argument. "But in 6 months, I'll be gone," Samantha wanted to say. "It'll be a great experience," Maddie pressed on. "And for the rest of your life, you can say you handled an appeal to the Supreme Court of the Commonwealth of Virginia. I mean, how can you top that?"
0: Well, she was aiming at levity, but it was clear that Maddie was anxious.
2: "How many hours?" Samantha asked. She was calculating quickly and already thinking that she could do virtually all of the research over the next 6 months before she left. "Donovan swore it was a clean trial, nothing major to quibble on appeal. I guess 500 hours, from now through oral argument, which is about 15 months away. I know you'll be gone by then, so one of us will handle that part. The heavy lifting takes place now. Annette and I just simply do not have the time." Samantha smiled and said, "You're the boss, and you're a dear. Thanks, Samantha."
0: Andy fired back, "Dear Miss Sam, thanks so much for your lovely epistle. You've gotten so soft in only 3 months. Must be all those cookies. If I read you right, you want some assurances that you'll be, 1, adored by your bosses, 2, worshipped by your colleagues, 3, appreciated by your clients, 4, virtually guaranteed a partnership which will lead to a long, full, happy life, and 5, given enough office space to make you happy, in spite of the obscene prices per square foot now being demanded by Manhattan landlords, our clients, recession or not. Well, I'll see what I can do. Attached is a bio of Nick Spain. Oddly enough, he's had just one divorce and has been married to the same great gal for about 15 years now. And as you'll see, he has no felony convictions for rape, child abuse, etc., nor has he been indicted for dealing in child porn. 2, he has never been sued for sexual harassment, or anything else for that matter. His divorce was no fault. He's actually a great guy, I swear. Southern guy, Tulane, Vanderbilt Law, with impeccable manners. Odd for these parts. Later, Andy.
2: The spy phone buzzed at 2:30 as Samantha was rereading Strayhorn's notice of appeal and reviewing the rules for appellate procedure. "Are you outside my office standing in the snow?" she asked, walking to the kitchen, which she assumed was bug-free.
0: "No, I'm in Pikeville meeting with some investigators. I enjoyed last night. Slept warm and sound. How about you?"
2: "I slept well. What time did you leave this morning?"
0: "Just after 4. I'm not sleeping much these days, you know. Somebody's back there, always watching. Kind of hard to sleep."
2: "Okay. What's on your mind?"
0: "Saturday. Hiking around Gray Mountain in the snow. Grilling a steak on the cabin porch. Drinking some red wine. Reading by the fire. That sort of thing. Are you up to it?"
2: "Let me think about it."
0: "Well, what's there to think about? I'll bet that if you glance over at your calendar, you'll see that there's nothing written down for this Saturday. Go ahead."
2: "I'm busy right now. I'll have to call you back."
0: "Now, we both know that what you really want to do is find out what happens when they get to that cabin, light the fire, and pour out the red wine. You think that John Grisham is going to write another one of his embarrassing, sexy scenes, but you won't know that until you check in later with us when we turn in next for Part 12 of Gray Mountain on Book World. So, with that cheerful thought, we hope that there is a warm fire and maybe a glass of wine and somebody nice to talk to close to you, and that we'll bid you good night for tonight. This is Frank Williams.
2: And Coy Mangan.
0: On behalf of Book World and Sun Sounds of Arizona, we wish you a pleasant good night.
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0: creatures with shining silver backs, rust-trimmed legs, and white underbellies. She had seen them in the home forest. They were gray foxes, the only breed of fox that climbs trees and does so fearlessly. Their black eyes sparkling in the sunlight, they stood attentively awaiting orders from their masters. One of the Kirans gave a high-pitched command, and his animal started forward. The rider had an angular face and graying hair, wore a light green traveling garment, and on his long feet were hiking moccasins. Approaching the travelers, he perused them with unhidden curiosity. He halted near them and spoke Ruvan in a surprisingly piercing voice.
1: "Which of you is leader?"
0: Deliani nodded toward her companion. "The magician Spekran," she said, "also in Ruvan. He's exhausted from events of the past few days." She noticed a series of narrow straps through which the Kirin seemed to maintain his balance aboard the animal. "Our squirrels and birds require no such harnesses," she thought, "but animals of this dimension do." The rider climbed down and strode toward them, but continued past to the recumbent Tali, where he knelt down.
1: "She's not a lad at all," he said, "and not a casualty of the Barwood Grove."
0: Standing up, he called to his companion,
1: "Bring the other here."
0: The younger foreigner was attired like his compatriot, and something about him caught Deliani's eye. Glistening in the sunlight, his hair was thick, longer than usual, and reddish-brown, a hair color she had never seen in a Kirin. He said a word. His eyelon sauntered forward and stopped next to the first, and Deliani could see that he was looking at her. As he climbed down, she saw that his eyebrows were the color of his hair, gentle, dark green eyes beneath them. Then she caught sight of another Kirin strapped to the animal's back. The younger stranger released bindings at the eyelon's flank, and he and his companion slid a limp body to the ground. The old magician came alive.
1: "Hut!" he cried, and with Deliani's help, rose shakily to his feet.
0: Moving to the motionless body, he kneeled down.
1: "He's not dead," said the older of the new Kirins, "but a victim of the Barwood tree. Not to worry. He'll sleep another day or two, and when he wakes up, we'll be as healthy as ever, though a little hungrier. He'll be better rested than the two of you up here."
0: Deliani again helped Spekran to his feet.
1: "Thank you for finding him and burying him here," he said in the dialect of his home region.
0: Deliani reminded him to use Ruvan, and he repeated his thanks.
1: "I'm Issar," said the elder one. He glanced at his associate. "This is Renegar."
0: Both raised their arms and bent their elbows in an apparent gesture of greeting, and Issar continued.
1: "Welcome to the domain of Queen Lenara."
0: "Where did you find our lad?" asked Spekran.
1: "Later," said Issar, raising a hand. "The girl. She appears gravely injured. How did it happen?"
2: "Yesterday afternoon," said the magician, "she fell to the ground from her eyelon and has been unconscious since. We're deeply worried, but have nothing with which to treat her."
0: He nodded toward Hut.
2: "In desperation, I sent the lad to the Barwood Grove, which I am afraid was his undoing."
0: Spekran had revived at Hut's return, but was fading again from fatigue, and Deliani helped him sit down.
1: "If you'd like," said Issar, "we'll take you to a place where you can all recuperate."
2: "We need all the help we can get," sighed Spekran, glancing at Deliani. "We accept your invitation gratefully."
1: "And you," said Issar to his compatriot in a shrill voice, "who have yearned to soar through the air as your cousin Kirins do."
0: He gestured toward the ravens.
1: "Aren't you happy now that our tribesmen don't use birds and have never flown?"
0: He glanced at Tali.
1: "See what happened to this girl?"
0: The younger stranger, Deliani noted, didn't respond. He turned the two foxes around. Then he, Issar, and Deliani lifted Hut's limp body back onto Renegar's eyelon, Tali onto Issar's, and both were gently but securely strapped in place. The strangers climbed atop their animals. Deliani glanced at Spekran, whose tired head was hanging.
3: "He's in no condition to fly," she said,

0: we might meet with yet another calamity. Little did she know that a short time ago he'd gladly have traveled on the ground and shunned the air. But after the expedition's first few days, he felt more at ease on his Raven than he ever thought he could. Nonetheless, here he agreed with Deliani. "He's welcome to ride with me," said Issar, extending a hand. He and Deliani helped Speckerin aboard the Fox. Gripping a strap, he situated himself wearily behind the newcomer. "We must hasten," he said. "I fear for Tali's heiress." "We'll go no faster than we did in coming here," said Issar, "so as not to disturb our passengers." He turned and looked at the magician. "That includes you." Speckerin and the strangers sauntered off, carrying their valuable cargo, the magician hanging on as tightly as he could. Watching as they moved away, Deliani hoped he wouldn't tumble off. "If he does," she thought, "he won't have nearly so far to fall as Tali did." Deliani summoned the four ravens and mounted Manet. She instructed them to stay together, and all lifted off. Then, circling above the foxes, now moving at a brisk trot, she kept them in sight. Turning to Speckerin as they moved quickly past brush, trees, and wildflowers, Issar spoke in a high voice. "Your lad isn't the first to succumb to the Barwood Grove. Its charm can be subtle, almost undetectable, until it's too late."
1: "I tried to warn him," croaked the magician, holding on for dear life.
0: "Nonetheless," said Issar, "he'll be fine. You asked where we found him. Yesterday afternoon, Renegar and I were out on a mission for the Queen. Coming home through the forest at dusk, we smelled barwood sap and realized a tree must have been violated. We searched the grove and found it, liquid seeping from a puncture that looked like it was made by a knife. In our forest, violation of a barwood tree is uncommon, but can obviously be perilous. It had to have been an act of desperation or total ignorance, and in either case, whoever did it might need help. But no one was in sight. What we found were Kieran footprints leading to the tree and the tracks of a large bird leading away. After patching the wound, a hazardous procedure in itself, we searched farther and came across your young friend lying on the ground, motionless, halfway across the grove, his eidolon beside him."
2: "And the faithful creature would have stayed," said Speckerin with a burst of energy, recalling this stranger's hostile remarks about birds, "until her master recovered or expired." Paying no attention, Issar went on. "The bird's tracks disappeared where we think it lifted off. It must have sensed its master was in peril, flown to him and picked him up, walked a few steps with him in its beak, then lifted off and transported him away, setting him down where we found him, a safe distance from the injured tree. We have no other explanation for how he got there. He was breathing, and we knew he'd recover. Had he been beside the oozing tree very long, he would have stopped breathing and perished. He owes his life to the bird, who risked its life to save him, because a bird is just as susceptible to the sap as a Kieran." Speckerin glanced up at Lisam, circling above with the others. "Though rare," he thought, "feats like that have been known to happen and have been preserved in the annals of Curlace magic. When I can, I will see to it that Lisam's brave actions are transcribed and remembered as well." Glancing at Issar, he found it curious the stranger used the word "it" when referring to Lisam. "How little he must understand," thought Speckerin, "about birds, wonderful, loyal creatures who apparently have no place in these foreigners' lives." "How did you locate us there in the forest?" asked the old magician. "The lad was obviously an outsider," said Issar. "We didn't think he'd be there alone, far from home. By then it was dark, and we used torches from our packs. With Curlace words and gestures, we tried to convince the bird that we, too, wanted to help the lad. If it would lead us to his companions, we'd follow, carrying him. It seemed confused and tried several times to pick the body up in its beak, as if to fly away with it. But we convinced it that it would be far more perilous to do that than for us to bear him on the ground.
0: We camped overnight near the Barwood Grove, making sure the lad was comfortable. This morning we strapped him to Runagar's Eilon. The bird flew ahead, and we followed with its young master as promised. So as not to damage your lad, we kept our foxes at a trot. Obviously, we were traveling more slowly than the bird could, but it kept us in sight and led us to you.
2: What a marvelous rescue, said Speckerin. We are greatly indebted to you for your gallant efforts.
0: It was a warm and sunny afternoon as the implausible company of animals, birds, and kirins wound its way through the forest. Flying in the sun, it was especially warm for Deliani, and she realized this was the first time she had thought of the weather all day. She looked down at Speckerin, gripping the animal's strap. He was drained, and she knew that until he recovered, she'd have to be the strong one who would make hard decisions and do difficult deeds. But she also knew his magic would be essential before the mission was over. She would help him become himself again. To her surprise, one of the most noticeable features of the party traveling below was Runagard's coppery red hair, which glistened and shone in the sunlight. And, even from this distance, his dark green eyes seemed to be following her. From above, she studied the sizable and powerful foxes. They were discussed among Curlay's practitioners at home as having the potential to be Eilon, but she had never known them to be, because of one obstacle. They were too large to be sheltered in clan trees. What solution, she wondered, have these Kirins come up with? The answer would be forthcoming, and sooner than she thought. Throughout the journey, the anxious Lisam, Osalam, and Farallon kept close watch on their masters below, riding on foreign Eilon. The party passed north of the Barwood Grove and proceeded for some time before approaching a small hill. The animals halted at its base beside a glade of trees and brush. Gliding in low, Deliani could see no reason for them to stop. Then, almost imperceptibly, the leafy branches of a bush began to separate and continued to part. Soon a gap in the base of the hillside was visible. Issar informed Speckerin this was where they lived, and the birds should land and enter. The magician slid off the animal and signaled to Deliani, and she directed the four ravens to a smooth landing in front of the widening space.
1: "Follow us in," said Issar.
0: Then the foxes bearing the foreign Kirins and the unconscious youths started forward and disappeared into the increasingly gaping opening. The ravens eyed it suspiciously. Speckerin and Deliani peered into the dim recess. They could see nothing, yet they knew they must enter. But the Eilon, despite encouragement by Deliani and lifelong discipline, were so reluctant to pass into a dark, unfamiliar space that they refused to go. Realizing that to them this was more threatening than the lightning storm they had endured, Deliani dismounted. She told the birds she would go before them, and they must follow, and with the old magician at her side, she led the fearful ravens into the dim cavity.
2: Chapter 27

0: After entering, Deliani turned to see the gap behind them closing. "We must go forward," she said, and they did, cautiously, able to see nothing. Issar's voice pierced the darkness, instructing them to follow, explaining they were in a tunnel, that it would soon narrow, and that it would take a while to reach their destination. The ravens required constant encouragement to make any forward progress. To an Eilon, its master's voice is of utmost importance, a source of support, pleasure, and direction. But now, although many loving Curlace words were spoken, the party's progress was halting and disorganized. The Kirans could hear and feel the birds and tried to keep them close together so as not to lose contact with any. Osalam and Manet gamely followed their masters. Farallon and Lisam persevered, presuming their stricken masters were ahead. From ahead, but how far they couldn't tell, Issar continued to reassure them, his voice echoing through the darkness, telling them they were doing well and not to be discouraged. But none in the trailing party, neither Kirin nor Eilon, shared his confidence or enthusiasm. At first the tunnel curved to the left, then inclined upward, then turned to the right, then sloped downward, and it continued changing its path as they went. The black passageway became smaller, to a height not much greater than that of an adult Kirin, and a width of equal extent. Speckran and Deliani found themselves brushing or bumping against the walls and a low ceiling.
1: "I think we've found where the tunnel narrows," said the rankled Speckran. "But what in the world happened to the foxes? They could never have made it through here."
0: The ravens, a great deal larger than Kirin's, had a much worse time than their masters, winding their restricted way through the gloom, abrading heads and bodies against rough surfaces. But still more difficult was the confinement the tunnel forced upon creatures whose normal habitats were treetops and sky. Unaccustomed to hearing sounds of distress from their Eilon, the Kirins were troubled when gravelly moans came from the throats of the beleaguered birds. Finally making out a small circle of light some distance ahead, Deliani hoped they were nearing their destination. The beacon of light grew larger and brighter as they approached, and soon the two Kirins passed through an arched entrance and were dumbfounded by what they saw. Stopping to gaze at their surroundings, they were nearly bowled over by four anxious ravens, pushing their way through the entrance, overjoyed to be out of the cramped darkness. They were in a chamber that was enormous by Kirin standards, by far the largest enclosed space Speckran and Deliani had ever seen. As tree dwellers, their existence was in the forest, and their rooms and trees were by necessity modest in size. They could never have dreamed of an indoor space like this. Gazing about, they realized this was a cave.
1: "Cave dwellers came to our rescue," thought Speckran. "I knew they existed, but I've never met one. Until now."
0: Then he saw the water. Halfway between where he stood and the opposite wall ran a spirited underground stream. Looking up and to his right, he saw its source. It issued from an aperture high in the wall, cascading down as a waterfall and forming a clear pool in the floor. From there, it coursed to his left and departed the cave under a shelf of rock. Over the stream were three bridges, a large stone one at the center and two smaller wooden ones near either end. Illumination came from thousands of torches hanging from the rough stone walls and the ceiling.
1: "It's a wonder they can keep them lit," marveled Speckran. "When the right time comes, I'll ask how they do it."
0: The floor was flat, and from it the wall went up vertically to the outer border of a dome-shaped ceiling. From right to left, the wall was rounded, and as the magician followed it around, it was a single curved surface. The space was thus cylindrical, with a spherical roof overhead. Speckran estimated that its height, from the floor to the upper reaches of the ceiling, was 1.5 times that of a mature maple tree, and its width was 3/4 its height.
1: The wall was honeycombed all the way around, from top to bottom, with doors, windows, terraces, and openings of diverse sizes and shapes at varying levels above the floor. He wondered how much of this architecture was natural and how much had been fashioned by the cave's inhabitants. But something clearly Kieran made was an elaborate network of ramps, stairways, and ladders, hewn into or hanging from the wall, appearing to connect all the openings, and at some points leading down to the floor. Kieran's dressed in light green, like Issar and Runagar, appeared in many doorways and on balconies, looking down with curiosity on the visitors and their strange Eilon. Many onlookers raised their arms in the gesture of greeting Issar and Runagar had used in the forest. Perusing them, Deliani noted a few with the same hair color as Runagar. "The first time I've seen it," she thought. "What else is different about this tribe?" Radiating outward from the floor were several large tunnels. In them were numbers of sleek foxes. "So that's how they house them," thought Deliani. "They don't live in trees at all, neither Eilon nor Kieran, and there's plenty of room to spare." "But living in a cave," she chuckled, "is clearly not a solution the home clans would consider, nor is one available." Issar had been informing others that the tribe had visitors, two of whom would be taken to the healing area, and now strode back to Spekeren and Deliani. "Your sanctuary is astounding," said Spekeren, buoyed by his surroundings. "How long has your tribe lived here?"
2: "Many hundreds of years," said Issar. "But I'll let our queen answer your questions. Meanwhile, welcome to our home, where I hope you find rest and healing."
1: He pointed to an empty tunnel on the far side of the cave.
2: "Your birds may stay there. They will be well looked after. Escort them there, and we'll then visit Queen Lenara."
1: Spekeren remained near the arched entrance, conversing animatedly with his host, while Deliani led the four ravens toward the stream. She glanced to her left. Runagar was there, and their eyes met. She gazed at him, riding on the lead animal, the foxes bearing Hutt and Tally having entered the cave through another entrance. "There's something about him," she thought, "the spirit in his eye, his dignified manner. He and the Eilon came by a different route, which took them longer. Those sizable animals could never have made it through the tunnel we took." She stopped and stood with the ravens, watching as Runagar and the foxes sauntered across the cave's floor and halted near the central bridge. She told the birds to stay where they were, then moved closer to the animals. Several Kirans were untying the bindings holding Tally and Hutt, who were then lowered gently to stretchers on the floor. To Deliani's relief, they appeared unharmed by the trek. She went back to the birds. Leading them toward the stone bridge, she noted that the Kirans were strapping Hutt and Tally securely to the stretchers and wondered why. Farallon and Lisam were distressed at seeing their young masters still appearing lifeless. Deliani led the ravens across the bridge to the empty tunnel, host tribe members staring down all the while from ramps and verandas. After voicing loving and encouraging phrases to each bird, she left them in their cool and roomy shelter, hopeful they would soon be attended to. As she was returning, host Kirans were carrying the litters across the bridge, four to a stretcher, and then bore Tally and Hutt toward the wall. Deliani followed them. Upon reaching the wall, ropes were slipped through perforations at the four corners of each litter. Deliani caught her breath, for within moments the unconscious youths were being hoisted off the ground and drawn rapidly upward along the face of the wall. Try as she might, she could not discern by what mechanism this was being carried out. Backing away, she saw her companions reaching an altitude she estimated to be three-quarters the height of the wall. No wonder they strapped them in, she thought. There they were swung, one after the other, into an opening and disappeared. Issar and Spekeren had crossed the bridge and now joined her, Issar noting her concern.
2: "That is our Farinen," he said, "our place of healing. There we have many remedies you lacked in the woods. One of our magicians, Lydor, is a healer, a Feranor. His helpers are also trained in the curing arts. He has been informed that the lad was overcome by Barwood, and the girl's heiress must be sustained. Issar pointed to a terrace high overhead. There he is right now, attending to your friends. Squinting, Spekran stared upward. His host was obviously more accustomed to the cave than he, and perhaps had sharper eyes. But from this vantage point, the old magician could see neither the healer nor the youths. At home, he thought, where we have no Feranor, I'd be caring for them. Yet we must trust these strangers, for without them we would still be in the forest. Here, Tali has a far greater chance of getting help. You must meet our queen, said Issar. He strode toward the wall, motioning them to follow. He began climbing a ladder leading to a ramp, leading to a steep stairway, and so on up the sheer surface. Even in his depleted state, Spekeren could climb, something Kirans do with ease, and this ascent, it turned out, was a pleasure. Steadily scaling the towering wall, the higher they went, the better was the view. He gazed down on the stream, across at the waterfall, and into enticing passageways in the opposing wall, viewing everything with interest and from a continually changing perspective. Finally reaching a level above the healing area, Issar entered an opening larger than any other, Deliani and Spekeren following. There, in a sizable chamber, lighted by torches along the walls, on a throne carved of stone, sat an ancient Kirin woman. Due to their largely vegetarian diet and high activity level, Kirins are virtually always slender. But the travelers looked in wonder upon this woman. She was the thinnest and most wizened Kirin they had ever seen. But she inspected the two foreigners, her eyes sparkling and seeming to dance with curiosity. Wearing a garment of pale green, as did everyone of this tribe the travelers had seen, she was surrounded by attendants. "May I introduce Lanara?" said Issar respectfully. "Good queen of the Shillitoes." He turned to her. "May I present the voyagers, whose companions lie in our Feranin?"
3: "Welcome to our cave," rasped the old queen. "Where did your trek begin, and what is your purpose?"
2: Deliani marveled at her voice. Issar's was piercing. She didn't know whether that was peculiar to him or characteristic for the tribe, but the queen's was entirely different. It seemed old, as ancient as she looked, and was coarse and gravelly, but somehow it was gentle.
4: Kirin's, The Spell of Noan, written and narrated by James D. Priest.
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wouldn't you like to have fun, fun, fun? How's about a few laughs, laughs? I can show you a good time. Let me show you a good time. The minute you

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This is Sun Sounds of Arizona.

Hello, you're listening to Christian Science Monitor. My name is Daniel Williams. Thank you for joining us. Let's get started. We're reading today from the Christian Science Monitor, the June 22nd, 2026 issue of the magazine. We begin in the news section. A decade on, British voters agree Brexit hasn't panned out. This article's dateline is Kingston upon Hull, England. It was

long the waterway. One of the person has long brown hair, a green shirt, and blue jeans. The other one has red hair that's cut really short, has a tan t-shirt and black slacks. And you can see along the waterline, it does look like it's a built up as a retail center and just an activity place where people can hang out. Let's read the article. The United Kingdom's decision to leave the European Union was partly over sovereignty, but the country doesn't feel freer. Pre-Brexit malaise appears to linger. Tim Ricks can remember being full of hope. It was some 9 years ago, and his hometown of Kingston upon Hull was thriving. As the United Kingdom's then latest city of culture, a new energy crackled from its art museums to its waterfront. Bit by bit, a bygone past of salt-seasoned fishermen and creaking trawlers was being reimagined as trendy lofts and tapas bars. Looming over all was Brexit, and for many here, Mr. Ricks included, that was a good thing. Some 68% of area residents voted to leave the European Union. As a local businessman, Mr. Rick saw opportunity in a future free from Brussels' shadow. But today, as the 10th anniversary of the June 23rd, 2016 vote nears, Mr. Ricks can't help but wonder what it was all for. Polls show some sense of buyer's remorse across the country, with a majority now wishing Britain could return to how things were before. Yet here in the city, known universally as Hull, that sentiment comes across less as buyer's remorse than as deep-seated despondence. The broad impression that Brexit has failed to deliver virtually any of its promised benefits is not really about Brexit itself. It is about the sense that Britain is on a dramatic downhill slide, and nothing voters have done has been able to stop it. 10 years ago, Brexit was as much a wake-up call as a referendum on EU membership. Sent straight to the heart of business as usual in Parliament, then came COVID, a stream of weak and unpopular Conservative governments, and now an unpopular Labour government. Through it all, the political dirge continues. Costs rise, public services falter, the economy stagnates. Mr. Ricks complains so much about the government, he jokes that his son started bringing his dog to work because it was the only one willing to listen to him. In that way, Hull is emblematic of voters' increasing frustration that the country is not on a new path. While support for Brexit has cooled, the fervor for change that fueled the historic vote most certainly has not. It's not about Brexit. It's a much bigger picture, says Mr. Ricks from his corner office with a commanding view over Hull's transformed harbor. I have never known so many people across the political spectrum who say we need a reset. Brexit in some ways was just the beginning. We might go through a lot more chaos before we get out the other end of this, he adds. A Brexit that didn't deliver. The Monitor visited Hull 9 years ago as post-vote negotiations for Brexit got underway. We returned recently to talk to many of the same people and to get the temperature of a city that viewed Brexit with such promise. The national picture is becoming clearer. Polls show that some 55% of Britons would undo Brexit. But if Hull is any indication, this is not a rekindled affection for the EU. It is a result of dashed hopes. How much Brexit was ever really about the EU is debatable. But EU organizations in far-off Brussels made a compelling target. Most people have no interest in things like EU treaties, says Simon Lee, a senior fellow at the Center for British Politics at the University of Hull. It was about blaming Brussels when the real problem is in London. The Brexit slogan, "Take back control," struck a deep chord. But 10 years on, there is little sense that Britain has taken back control of anything at all. When asked how much progress Brexit has made,
Paul Salvage didn't hesitate. Zero progress.

0: It is a statement of arresting candor. Mr. Salvage, after all, was chair of the United Kingdom Independence Party, or UKIP, which was created to bring Brexit about. He was a primary figure in Hull's successful pro-Brexit campaign, sitting in a Hull cafe, his jacket, tie, and unbuttoned collar suggesting a casual propriety. Mr. Salvage remembers how it was, volunteers shimmying up lampposts to put up marquees, and residents asking him for posters they would immediately put in their windows. We seem to wash in resources, he says fondly, speaking not of money, but of an equally precious political capital, energy. But politicians in Parliament frittered away the opportunity, he says. They thought the voters made a mistake and tried to make nice with the EU, even as they were leaving it. If you are a collaborative negotiator, you get hammered if you are up against a competitive negotiator, says Mr. Salvage, himself a freelance negotiator. The EU was in competitive mode, and we were in collaborative mode. As a result, my view is that we haven't even started yet. He says, Britain got all the bad and none of the good. Brino, or Brexit in name only. What we're doing by the back door is handing a lot of power back to the EU. What is important is the principle, he says. Britain is better off outside the EU, where it has more control over its own affairs. We have a couple of photographs at the top right-hand side of the page. The first one is a gentleman, it's Tim Ricks. He's sitting in a corner office overlooking the harbor. He has gray, short, cropped hair. He's wearing a blue shirt, a dress shirt. It's rolled up to the elbows. He's wearing a blue tie and a blue vest. He's got his hands clasped in front of him. He's sitting at his desk, and he's got a tan face and a big, round, smiling face. Below him is a second photograph. This photograph is of Paul Salvage. He's got bushy, silvery, and brown hair. He's wearing a tweed charcoal gray suit, a blue dress shirt, and a purple patterned tie. He's standing in front of an old monument. We can see a statue, it looks like, of a character holding up a trident. Let's get back to the story now. Brexit's bite, but that has come at a cost, says Mike Ross, chair of the Hull City Council. The lack of EU funding has left a hole. For example, Hull Kingston Rovers, one of Hull's two rugby Super League teams, renovated its stadium with EU money before Brexit. Now, such a move would be impossible. The funding scheme following Brexit just wasn't there, he says. We aren't able to do it in quite the same way now. Still thumbing its nose at others is a cherished Hull tradition. The city had to build its own train station and train service to London because it is on the way to nothing else, and it is not particularly close to any other major cities. Perched on England's North Sea coast, its fishermen once got into an economic war with Iceland over fishing rights. There's a bit of a chip on our shoulder, says Neil Hudgel, a prominent local lawyer connected with Hull KR. It has given us an energy at times, but it also feeds into a persecution complex. Brexit has brought out a darker side too, say others. Russ Litton stops abruptly on his walk down Spring Bank and points to the side of the road. That was where rioters pulled a driver out of his car to beat him up. Not far away, a wall of flaming tires kept police at bay as people threw bricks at a local mosque. The 2024 riot against immigrants, that shook me up, says the local novelist and spoken word musician. Mr. Litton had always rather liked Hull's attitude, a mentality that embraced those who didn't want to follow the crowd. But he is convinced that Brexit was a tipping point, normalizing intolerance. Much of the support for Brexit, after all, came from a sense that immigration was out of control. In some ways, observers say, Brexit has made it worse. Where before migration was inside the EU and comparatively orderly, now Britain lacks the same sort of European assistance it once had. That has made stemming the current international migration, mostly coming across the English Channel, that much more chaotic. But Brexit, Mr. Lytton says, validated a culture of grievance. It has gradually taught people it's okay to be a racist and to shout the first dumb thing that comes into their head. No quick fixes. Not far away at a local diner, Mr. Lytton falls into conversation with neighbors about Brexit. Jess Hogg talks about how her daughter is seen open racism in her own workplace and how a friend of Nigerian heritage was berated the day after the Brexit vote. The mindset of some in Hull, Ms. Hogg says, seems to be, my life is terrible, so who can I blame for it? If anything, this is perhaps the most indelible lesson of the decision to leave the European Union. Through Brexit and repeated elections, British voters have sought change through every means possible and not gotten it. To historian Dr. Lee, pointing the finger at immigrants was as misguided as pointing it at the EU. The problem has very little to do with migrants crossing the channel, he says. They want quick fixes, but there are none to be had, he says. This kind of reinvestment would take a generation. Different people point to different solutions. Some say government is too large, others too small, but all agree that Britain needs a plan and leadership. Time and again, Brexit shows attempts to find quick fixes have failed. Looking out his third-story window, Mr. Ricks can just about see the contours of an answer. Across the harbor, women in sunglasses sip $4.50, that's $6, matcha lattes as servers dressed in all black flit among tables. Where once warehouses tended to the fishing vessels and their catch, now the cobbles and red brick facades lend theaters and bistros a bohemian air. That was only possible because Hull came together when it was named a city of culture. I was not convinced to start with, but I had my eyes opened, says Mr. Ricks. It has been hard to maintain that momentum. Sometimes it has felt impossible. Looking back, he says, Brexit was not the problem, nor maybe even the solution. What Britain needs is more of that spirit. It created a group of people that started to come up with ideas of what you could do to change the dial for Hull, he adds. That shows what could happen when everyone works together. That's the end of the article. We do have another photograph or two. The first one, the caption reads, Russ Lytton speaks with friends Archie Heselwood and Jess Hogg in Hull, England, May 29th, 2026. In the photograph, the three people are at a small table that's right off of a major road. Two of the people are seated. The woman is blonde-headed with sunglasses. She's wearing a blue t-shirt and white shorts, and she has a dog. It looks like a black dog with a red leash that's at her feet. She's leaning one elbow on the table, and a computer is right in front of her, as well as her iPhone. Across the table is a gentleman. He has short cropped hair. He's also wearing sunglasses, a brown t-shirt that has a red Levi's logo across the front. His legs are crossed, and he's looking up at the third person in the photograph. He's a middle-aged gentleman. He's wearing glasses. He has short cropped hair. He's wearing a blue jacket, sort of a windbreaker, and black shoes. And he's standing over the other two, talking to them, and it made it. All right, now we move to a full-page advertisement. The Christian Science Monitor, putting our newsroom in your pocket. On-the-ground perspectives from our worldwide network of journalists that take you above the fray. 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To the right, far right corner of the page, there's a QR code that can be scanned. Above that, there's a large photograph. It's actually three photographs. So going left to right, in the first photograph, we see a woman who appears to be in her 30s or 40s. She has sandy brown hair. She's wearing a very heavy black parka, and she's holding a notebook and a pen in her hands, and she's leaning forward, looking very intently at someone who's off camera. Her eyes are a little bit squinted as she's leaning forward in the sunlight, and she has a smile on her face. You can see her teeth, her top row of her teeth. We go to the middle photograph. There is a black gentleman wearing wire-rimmed glasses. He has a thin black mustache, but then a bushy black beard with just a little peppering of white hair in that black beard. He is standing in front of a mosque. In the third photograph in the far right, we have a woman who appears to be in her 40s or 50s. She has long, sandy blonde hair. She is holding multiple long lens cameras. They're tethered around her neck. She's wearing yoga pants. She also has a gray baseball cap tethered over her shoulder as well. She's squinting into the sunlight and at the person taking her photograph, and she's standing in a desert setting, and you can see the vast expanse of the red desert behind. Let's go to our next section. This is the explainer section. The title of the article: The Challenges to Passing the Next Farm Bill. Sticking points over cost and priorities are complicating lawmakers' efforts to pass expansive legislation, a process that's grown more cumbersome. This story was written by Story Hinckley, a staff writer. There is a photograph in the right corner of the page. It is a photograph that's both in and out of focus. In the foreground, very up close, we do see crops growing. It's bushy green crops that are growing, look like they're ready to be picked. What's blurry in the background is a farmer. He's wearing a purple and white baseball cap, a white top that looks like a sports athletic wear type top, but it is out of focus. Very interesting photo in that way. Now the article. Every 5 years or so, Congress passes a new farm bill, a big collection of laws that guides agricultural policy within the United States. The bill covers every part of the food cycle in the U.S., from when seeds are planted to when Americans sit down at the dinner table. There are three main areas of the bill. The commodity section includes several safety net programs, such as crop insurance and guaranteed prices on some crops to help farmers manage a risky industry. The nutrition section, which has become the largest share of the farm bill over the past few decades, includes the Supplemental Nutrition Assistance Program, or SNAP, formerly known as food stamps. And the third section covers the environment, dedicating money towards conservation programs that encourage farmers to remove land from agriculture production, plant cover crops that improve soil quality, and grow buffer strips between farms and waterways. Throughout the years, these three sections have helped build a big enough coalition of legislators who represent rural, urban, Republican, in Democratic areas to get the sweeping, expensive farm bills passed. But this Big Ten approach hasn't been enough to supersede the increased partisanship in Washington. After the 2018 farm bill expired in 2023, Congress kicked the can down the road for a new bill, passing one-year extensions in 2023, 2024, in 2025. This year is shaping up to have its own challenges. The U.S. House passed the Farm, Food, and National Security Act of 2026 at the end of April, and the bill is now under consideration in the Senate. Legislators face a deadline of September 30th when the most recent extension expires. Many also face pressure from constituents. Midterm elections are a little over a month later. It's never been easy to pass a farm bill, says Patrick Westhoff, who's recently retired from leading the University of Missouri's Food and Agricultural Policy Research Institute. But it's gotten more complicated to get them done. The rest of this article is written in a question and answer tone and style. I'll begin that part now. Question: how has the Farm Bill changed over time? Answer: Farm bills have defined U.S. agriculture for almost a century. President Franklin Roosevelt signed the first Farm Bill. The Agriculture Adjustment Act of 1933 is part of New Deal programs to provide relief during the Great Depression. To address overproduction and increase crop prices, the federal government paid farmers to actually grow less food. They also bought up crop surpluses and gave that food to hungry Americans. And to prevent another Dust Bowl, which was caused in part by farming practices that didn't protect soil, the bill also encouraged soil conservation programs. The legislation has grown in size and scope since the 1970s. Crop insurance, which made up almost 9% of the cost of the most recent Farm Bill in 2018, has become increasingly common. In 2024, 89% of acreage of the 8 major U.S. crops, barley, corn, cotton, oats, rice, sorghum, soybeans, and wheat, was covered by insurance through the Federal Crop Insurance Program, more than double the acreage protected in 1990. That protects farmers from financial losses due to weather and price changes. Farmers can buy insurance policies at a subsidized rate through this federal program, which compensates them for losses from either below average production yields or revenue. But the biggest expansion has happened within the nutrition assistance sector of the bill, which now makes up almost 80% of the Farm Bill's price tag. SNAP, which was first included in the 1973 Farm Bill, has steadily expanded and then increased dramatically in 2020 with the COVID-19 pandemic. The overall program cost doubled between 2019 and 2022. In 2025, nearly 1 in 8 Americans receive SNAP benefits. Question: what is different about the 2026 Farm Bill? Answer: the One Big Beautiful Bill, or OBBB, the huge spending bill that President Donald Trump signed into law last summer, was a mini farm bill in some ways, says Vincent Smith, Director of Agricultural Policy Studies at the American Enterprise Institute. The OBBB includes a $56 billion expansion in safety net programs, not only increasing the number of acres eligible, but also raising the price tag. Among other measures, the legislation adds $6 billion to the crop insurance program and raises guaranteed prices for major commodities by 10% to 20%, so the baseline floor price of soybeans, for example, went from $8.40 a bushel to $10. Dr. Smith sees the investment in certain commodity crops as a way for Republicans to hold on to their rural seats in Congress. Proponents of subsidy programs, however, say that these investments encourage farmers to invest in a business that is subject to volatile market and environmental shifts. U.S. wheat stocks, for example, are set to be at their lowest levels since the 1960s, thanks to fertilizer shortages due to the Iran war and widespread drought. The OBBB balanced boosted spending on the farming pillar of the Farm Bill with cuts to SNAP in the nutrition sector. Although SNAP is currently funded 100% by the federal government, the OBBB is set to have states be partially responsible for the program beginning in 2028 if they have high rates of improper payments. In both 2023 and 2024, about 10% of SNAP payments were for incorrect amounts or should not have been distributed. The act is also set to shrink the size of the program by increasing work requirements for eligibility and making some non-citizens, such as refugees and asylees, ineligible. These OBB-led changes to agricultural policy have made it an unusual year for Farm Bill negotiations, says Park Wild, a food economist at Tufts University's Freeman School of Nutrition, Science, and Policy, given that so much major policy has happened outside the Farm Bill. Question: what's next for the 2026 Farm Bill? Answer: despite the Farm Bill's big tent ethos that has made this sweeping legislation possible, delays have become more regular. The 2008 Farm Bill took more than a year to enact. The 2012 Farm Bill was eventually passed in 2014. And what was supposed to be the 2023 Farm Bill is now the 2026 Farm Bill. Although the 2026 Farm Bill passed the narrowly divided House, 224 to 200 votes, with 14 Democrats voting in support, there are several potential sticking points in the Senate, where it needs 60 votes to pass. Some Senate Democrats have voiced opposition to the legislation, largely because of the OBBB-induced SNAP cuts and new cost-sharing regulations threatening the bipartisan compromises that have long underpinned Farm Bill. I used to tell my students that one of the joys of following Farm Bill politics is that it's less partisan than other areas of American policymaking, says Dr. Wild, but that also isn't true this year. Moving to our next section now, this is our Reporters on the Job. Now, in this section, we see a graphic element. It's a digitally created map of the globe. And within that map, we do see call-outs. There will be a pin, and then it pulls a long line, will pull out from that call-out. It will point to a dateline. It will also point to a small pen and ink drawing of a particular reporter. And then we'll also see a dialogue, a short article based on a commentary by that reporter. So let's go to our first one. The dateline is Denver. The reporter is Sarah Matuzik. Her pen and ink drawing shows a woman who appears to be in her 20s or 30s. She has wavy brown blonde hair that hangs over her left shoulder, and she's wearing two large necklaces around her neck and a blue blouse. This is what Sarah has to say. AI told me to join a gun club, so I did. I had asked an artificial intelligence chatbot for help. How can I meet more sources in law enforcement? The app fired off several ideas. Most were virtual, such as following online forums. But the app also suggested hanging out at a gun range, so I joined one in April. Learning about gun culture has helped me beyond my initial goal, especially when I recently wrote about a gun trafficking case. The staff is kind, safety-minded, and patient with my questions as I weigh different caliber rounds in my hand. We go to the next reporter. The dateline is Santa Rosa, California. The reporter is Sophie Hills.
1: 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Sun Sounds of Arizona is a public service of Rio Salado College. 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
2: Despite himself, Amberley felt a grudging admiration for the brutal simplicity of the scheme. 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

0: Well, hey, folks, how are you? Keith Tyler, your volunteer broadcaster, voluntarily broadcasting my lips off today. Thank you so much for joining me here on the Mystery Hour on Sun Sounds of Arizona. Treat to have you with me. I'm going to go to the Playboy Book of Crime and Suspense, a story written by Jacob Hay. It's called Incident Off Land's End. His broad, pinkly scrubbed English face, set in the jovial grin appropriate to these traditional last night at sea festivities, Chief Purser Joseph Amberley moved his impeccably uniformed portliness swiftly, but without apparent haste, through the cheerfully packed first-class smoking room of the Royal Mail steamship Atlantic, uneasily aware that something was up. Something unusual and therefore possibly unpleasant, else why this urgent summons to the captain's quarters? Ordinarily, the captain would have been making his rounds of the major last night parties, at each of which, as commodore of the line and master of its flagship, he was expected to put in an appearance. Squeezing his bulk into an elevator for the ascent to the bridge deck, Amberley reviewed his plans for the evening and found them in order. Dancing in the first-class ballroom, costume party in the cabin-class dining room, amateur theatricals in the tourist-class cinema. The weather was perfect, and the Atlantic was steady as a palace as she thrust her 75,000 tons toward Southampton at better than 30 knots through a moonless night. Outside the heavy walnut door to the captain's suite, the chief purser paused, straightened his flawless bow tie against the snowy wings of his collar, and knocked. There was a sound of a lock turning, and he stared in astonishment as the door opened a crack, stayed that way for a moment while his identity was established, and then swung open only far enough to permit him to edge through. Except for the soft yellow glow of the reading lamp on the captain's gleaming mahogany desk, the room was in deep shadow, and Amberley started involuntarily as the door shut quietly behind him, and once again the lock snicked over. He got a worse shock as his eyes accustomed themselves to the comparative darkness after the brightly lighted passageway, and he saw the ghastly expression on the normally ruddy and genial face of Captain Sir James Falconer, KBE, DSO. And then he felt the whole menace of the silent room and was suddenly afraid. Falconer was inexpressibly weary, slumped in one of the deep leather armchairs flanking his desk.
1: "This is Chief Purser, Mr. Amberley."
0: The introduction went unacknowledged by the two men Amberley now discerned standing just beyond the halo of light cast by the lamp.
1: "Mr. Amberley," the captain continued, raising his gaze from the floor and staring into nothingness, I have to inform you that this ship is presently in the control of pirates."
0: The chief purser took an instinctive step forward, felt immediately the pressure of a gun in his back, and was aware of that third man, who had locked the door, was still behind him. Perhaps a smooth, curiously muffled voice broke in mildly. "I'd best do the explaining." One of the two men Amberley could see moved into the light, and fantastically, his face was that of a fiercely snarling ape. It took Amberley the fraction of a second to realize that the man wore a rubber mask which fitted entirely over his head, and which accounted for the oddly strangled sound of his speech. It was a perfect disguise, and yet, coupled with the penguin-like anonymity of the man's dinner jacket and the generally confused gaiety of the last night's celebrations, above suspicion. For its wearer would have been taken only as a rather enthusiastic celebrant on his way to or from some bibulous assembly.
1: "This," the ape-faced man remarked casually, holding up a smart tan leather attaché case, "is, despite its appearance, a small but most efficient radio transmitter." Amberley noted automatically the educated accent. It was not much help in establishing an identity, but it would be worth remembering. "To it," the masked man went on, "are tuned receivers concealed in steamer trunks now resting in 3 first-class staterooms. I may say, Captain, that our accommodations have been eminently satisfactory, thanks doubtless to your Mr. Amberley here. And how you both must be wondering just which 3 staterooms and 2 receivers in several other trunks now in one or another of the baggage holds. The trunks, I should add, are otherwise packed with TNT. All may be detonated by means of a signal sent by this transmitter. Unless my instructions are followed exactly, I shall press the transmitting key and some 800-odd pounds of high explosives will go up, from which you can take it that we're very much in earnest, since we'll go up with them." One of the men in the shadows giggled, an unexpected and frightening noise. "But I trust it won't come to that," the smooth voice ignored the giggle. "The important point is that it just under 2 hours from now the ship is to be stopped. In the meantime, wireless equipment aboard will be rendered temporarily inoperable. We will then be approximately 100 miles off Land's End, at which point we'll rendezvous with a fishing boat that will chance to be in the area. We will have roughly 7 hours of darkness, during which you will transship the 2 tons of gold bullion, now stowed in a specially constructed strong room located beneath the after baggage holds. I leave the technical aspects to you, but I should imagine a block-and-tackle arrangement might be feasible." And now Amberley knew why he had been called to the captain's cabin, for the ship's strong rooms were the chief purser's responsibility. "I should add," Apeface observed, "that the range of the transmitter aboard the fishing vessel, which is also tuned to the receivers in the trunks aboard the Atlantic, is sufficiently powerful to make any attempt at pursuit on your part most unwise. In fact, I forbid it."
0: "Do you now?" Amberley grated. "And how do we know this isn't all a bluff or a damned poor joke?" "Mr. Kendall was set off before you arrived, with one of these beggars to stand guard over him," Sir James Falconer exhaled heavily. "Yes, he inspected one of the trunks. It's as Monkey Face says." Kendall was the Atlantic's communications officer, and Amberley knew well not a man easily panicked.
2: "You may call me King Kong," the man in the mask said pleasantly. "So much nicer than Monkey Face, I think. And now, perhaps, we best be getting on with business. One of my associates will accompany the captain to the bridge to ensure that we keep on course. The other will assist your communications officer in disabling his gear. Both of my friends know their jobs, so I should advise no nonsense."
1: Despite himself, Amberley felt a grudging admiration for the brutal simplicity of the scheme, and he wondered, idiotically, why no one had ever thought of it before. The information that the Atlantic was carrying bullion bought in the States by the Bank of England, while theoretically confidential, could have been purchased from any one of a number of criminal sources along the New York waterfront well in advance. The arrangement with the fishing boat, probably of long standing, could have been set in motion by an innocent wireless message sent from the ship itself. And Falconer, of course, was in an impossible situation. No responsible officer would entertain for a moment the thought of risking his ship and the lives of nearly 3,000 passengers and crew for 1,000 tons of bullion, much less 2. Nor was there any doubt that the operation could be brought off. Fishing boats, French, Dutch, or British, all looked pretty much alike. and the utter blackness of the night, erratically lit by the glow from the Atlantic's decks, would make identification from any particular boat even more difficult. Plus, which, if these men displayed as much ingenuity in the latter phase of their project as they had shown in the preparation, even before it disappeared into the maze of shipping along the Channel coasts, the fishing boat would have undergone a drastic change in its appearance. Dummy masts, ventilators, and deckhouses could be rigged or dismantled, as the case might be, or a fresh coat of paint applied to the upper works. It had been done enough during the war, heaven knew, in embarking or disembarking agents or supplies on a neutral or unfriendly shore. But now, the man who wished to be called King Kong was speaking again, urbane and almost amused. "To avoid alarming the passengers, as well as an overabundance of witnesses, Captain Falconer will make an announcement over the ship's public address system, stating in firm, seamanly tones that the stop is part of an Admiralty exercise involving cooperation with the Merchant Navy, and for that reason, of security, no one will be permitted on the deck except officers and crew in the performance of their duties. Judging from the way the parties are going, this should present no major difficulties." As if to lend ironic emphasis to the comment, a faint burst of music made itself audible in the captain's cabin. Dancing had begun in the first-class ballroom, and Amberlee glanced, an automatic habit for years at sea, at a brass-cased clock fixed to the panel bulkhead above Falconer's desk, the luminous hands glowing dimly green against the black face, stood at 20 hundred hours. He saw, but seeing took no note. Time, he thought savagely, if there was just some way of gaining time to think. It was beyond belief that these men should succeed, yet they seemed to have thought of everything, to possess an amazingly detailed and accurate knowledge of the ship. The glowing green hands stared unhelpfully back at him. And a wildly insane idea flared star-shell bright inside his brain. There was just a chance, the most miserably faint hope of a chance, provided Falconer could keep his wits about him, and if it didn't come off, matters would stand no worse than they stood now. He took a deep breath and decided to risk it, staking everything on greed and overconfidence. "And how?" he inquired, trying and succeeding in keeping his manner casually contemptuous. "Do you propose to deal with the other stuff aft?" From the corner of his eye, he saw Falconer glance up abruptly, quizzically, but it was a look that might have been interpreted as a reproach. For the first time, there was a note of uncertainty in King Kong's voice. "Stuff aft?" Amberlee took heart and plunged on, putting every ounce of sincerity at his command into the sham. "Look here, the captain and I know very well it's not the bullion alone you're after, although that should be enough to content you. But I assure you it's not in the strong room. For one thing, international passengers won't allow it. Another, the passengers mightn't be especially happy having it anywhere near their cabins, although it's certainly not dangerous." Would Falconer see what he was trying to do? Amberlee dared not look at his commander. One of the shadowy men moved suddenly into the light, and Amberlee saw with no particular amazement that he wore the outrageous features of Popeye the Sailor. "What the hell's he talking about?" Popeye wanted to know, his accent harshly American.
2: "I'd like to know myself. Just what are you talking about, Chief Purser?"
1: Without waiting for a reply, King Kong swung around to face the captain.
2: "Do you know?"
1: Falconer stared hard at his Chief Purser. "You bloody idiot," he said, his voice flat with anger, and Amberlee exulted. Falconer had not understood, but his bitter reply was all Amberlee could have prayed for.
3: "Oh, good Lord!"
1: He felt he was overacting horribly, but at least he had managed to sound like a man who had realized he had talked too much, choked and flustered.
2: But I thought,
1: "All right, you." King Kong was no longer amiable, and through the absurd mask vision slits, Amberlee saw the cold glint of rage in the man's eyes.
2: "Now I suggest that you tell us what the other stuff aft is, and damned quickly, too."
1: Amberlee let his shoulders sag in defeat.
2: "Radium," he said dully. "Nearly 6 ounces of the stuff packed by the quarter ounce in individual lead containers."
1: Amberlee had no idea whether that much pure radium existed in the world, and his heart took a long pause as he waited for King Kong's reaction.
2: "Go on."
1: The masked man's voice was tense now, and there was greed and something of triumph in it. Now, too, the chief purser knew there was a chance of victory. The bullion would fetch over £1 million. In the black markets of Europe, a titanic haul, but picayune in compared to what might be gained through the sale of that much radium. The world was full of war-racked hospitals and research laboratories, of rich, sick men, of unscrupulous quacks who would pay fabulous prices for a gram. It was a bonus beyond anything ever wished for, a gift handed over by this ruddy fool of a chief purser.
2: "It has to be stored as far as possible from the passenger quarters," Amberlee said, and then injected what he hoped was the correct note of defiance in his tone. "But I'll take you to it only on the condition that the watertight doors must be closed once we get below. You're not a trained seaman, and if you stumble and set off those damned bombs of yours, the passengers are going to have the least half a chance."
1: "What makes you think I'm going anywhere with you? Have the stuff brought up when you move the bullion."
2: Amberlee's smile was vicious, the snarl of a trapped rat. "And how," he asked, "can you be sure there aren't more than 6 ounces?
1: "Oh, I'll send one of my men with you then."
2: "But it's just possible that your little chums might not care to take the risk."
1: Amberlee spoke slowly to let the import of his words strike home.
2: "They've probably heard wild stories about radium burns, blindness. They'll say it causes or cancers or madness. You and I know that's all a lot of nonsense, of course, but do they? And suppose this were a trap?"
3: "Of course it's a trap." Popeye's voice was high and edgy. "Let the stuff alone, will you shut up?"
1: There was a long moment of silence. Amberlee's stomach was knotted with the tension of his gamble, and he felt a wave of nausea sweep over him. Then King Kong, his ape face frozen in its fanged grimace, shrugged. The effect was wildly incongruous.
2: "Well, let's get on with it. And you can do whatever you damned well please about your watertight doors, but make sure I don't stumble, Chief Purser. Make bloody sure."
3: "Will you telephone the aft engine room, sir, and let them know we're coming?"
1: Amberlee saw the light of sudden comprehension spark in Falconer's eyes. Once the watertight doors were closed, the Atlantic's chances for survival were vastly increased by the compartmentation of her hull. The trunk bombs might flood as many as 4 compartments, and the Atlantic could still remain afloat, terribly injured, but afloat. Amberlee's collar was throttling him. He had won the first part of this insane game, and he knew what must be done if he were to win the second. The knowledge was hideous.
2: "I want the telephone system cleared," King Kong was saying now. "I shall call my associates from below decks, and should they fail to answer—"
1: The rap of his fingers against the leather case was loud and ominous in the stillness of the cabin. Nothing about the spectacle presented by the chief purser and King Kong as they made their way below could have excited any special comment. A number of passengers had put on similar outlandish masks as their contribution to the last night's frolic. And as for the attaché case, it might have held a couple of extra bottles on their way to a party. The grinning elevator operator, who carried the two men to the lowest passenger deck, made bold by the conviviality of the evening, even ventured to suggest that Amberley should obtain a mask of his own.
4: "Just so, it's to get on to the spirit of things, like you might say, sir."
1: Amberley led the way thereafter, through a dozen hatches marked "crew only," and down passageways no passenger had ever visited, until at length they stood on a platform of steel grating, peering down into the cavernous depths of the starboard engine compartment. An immaculate and fantastic cathedral of spotless white paint and gleaming metal, filled with the heavy, steady roar of the furnaces forward and the giant turbines which drove the Atlantic's propellers. Wave of sluggishly oily heat surged up around the two men on the grating.
4: "Where the devil are you taking me?"
1: King Kong leaned close to shout the words into Amberley's ear.
4: "This is the only way we can get to the radium locker. It's off the inboard starboard shaft alley, as far away from the passengers and crew as we can get it, as I told you, international regulations."
1: Amberley shouted in return, wondering as he did whether any such regulations had ever been published, and if so, what they really said. Finally, a series of steeply slanted ladders behind them, they stood on the vibrating deck plates of the engine compartment, surrounded and dwarfed by the Atlantic's immense machinery. McKinnon, the engineering officer on watch, impeccable in fresh white coveralls, glanced up from his desk beneath a great bank of dials and gauges and nodded an impersonal greeting, as though the purser's appearance in his domain was an everyday occurrence. Back between the towering bulks of the turbines, Amberley led, amazed as always that so many thousands of horsepower could be generated amid such fantastic cleanliness and without the chaotic clutter of steaming pipes and hissing, clanking valves, which had been the order of things when he had begun his career at sea. Now they stood between the two huge steel shafts, spinning at full speed, which disappeared through the heavy after bulkhead to take their separate courses aft until finally they emerged from the giant hull through the tremendous ironwood sleeve bearings into the icy black waters of the North Atlantic and turned their propellers in revolutions that churned up the sea by the foamy scores of tons. These were the raw muscle that rammed the ship through the ocean, and their awesome power was an almost tangible thing that infused the air like an electric current. Amberley pushed the black button set into the bulkhead beside the watertight door leading to the inboard starboard shaft tunnel. A red lamp, one of dozens in a panel facing the engineer's office desk, glowed, and McKinnon pressed the switch which would open the door. It slid noiselessly upwards on a thickly oiled roller to reveal the swiftly diminishing perspective of the shaft tunnel. With the stout girth of the shaft narrowing to a gleaming needle point at the far end, interrupted regularly along its length by the thick rings of its supporting bearings on their squat mounts. Over each bearing hung a strongly protected light, and in the glare of these big glass oil cups atop the bearing shone like so many amber jewels. Once more Amberley led, stepping over the high combing and waiting while King Kong gingerly followed his example. Inside the tunnel, the chief purser pressed the twin of the button on the other side of the bulkhead, and the door moved silently shut behind them, abruptly silencing the constant thunder of the engine room and leaving them in comparative silence. They stood on the narrow grating of the inspection walkway, which paralleled the polished perfection of the spinning shaft. A slender pipe rail, looking wholly inadequate, offered a minimum of protection to anyone walking the tunnel, and Amberlee was grimly pleased to see the whiteness of King Kong's knuckles as he gripped it with his free hand. It occurred to the chief purser that beneath the rubber mask and in spite of the coolness of the tunnel, King Kong might be perspiring dreadfully. The sea was very close to them down here.
4: Good luck, it's calm weather, Amberlee said, raising his voice to carry over the deep hum of the shaft. This can be tricky going when there's any sort of sea running. Makes you wonder why anybody in his right mind would want to be an engineer.
2: Let's keep moving.
1: Now there was the slightest edge to King Kong's voice.
4: Save your discussions for the Sea Scouts, would you?
2: Not at all.
1: Amberlee moved slowly down the walkway.
4: Less than 2 inches of steel between us and the bottom of the ocean, he called back over his shoulder. Double hull and all that, but makes you think a bit.
1: He got no reply. The watertight door was more than 100 feet behind them, and just perceptibly the tunnel was narrowing towards the stern. The sound of the shaft seemed louder, somehow, in the increasingly confined space, and back here, far from the warmth of the engine compartment bulkhead, the steel walls glistened solidly with condensed moisture. There was another sound, too, back here. The muted rush of the sea past the Atlantic's hull plates. Amberlee reached out a hand and laid it gently on the shaft.
4: Quite harmless, actually. Care to try for yourself? Damn you, stop that nonsense and take me to this radium locker of yours, wherever it is.
1: There was an approach to panic in its words. The chief purser turned and faced the man in the lunatic rubber mask.
4: Surely, he said gently. Surely you didn't honestly believe there was any radium aboard the ship?
1: Behind his frightening calm, he felt himself close to panic. Everything dependent on how well he carried off the next few seconds. And he felt his shirt and undervest clinging to him, coldly wet.
4: We're locked in here, you know. The watertight door can only be opened from the engine's compartment.
1: A curious whimpering noise came from behind the ape mask, and King Kong clutched the attaché close to his chest.
4: Go ahead, Amberlee said, his voice a rasping croak. But it won't be very pleasant in here. It won't even be quick.
1: He leaned back against the tunnel wall, feeling the cold lance through his uniform coat, and rested his hand on a thickly insulated switch.
4: This is probably the strongest section of the ship, you see. Has to be, because you don't want your propeller shaft taking any strains, and you'd want to keep it turning even in the worst emergency, so it's quite watertight.
2: Shut up, damn you, shut up!
4: So that even if we go down with her, we shan't be drowned,
1: Amberlee continued, his smile ghastly.
4: We will simply strangle after, I should estimate, 4 or 5 hours on the bottom. Knowing there was no possible hope, we should get to know one another quite well before we die.
1: The man in the mask was staring down with terrible fixity at the attaché case he held against his chest, and from behind the ape's obscene features came a stream of profanity, soft and utterly chilling in its hatred.
4: More, perhaps we'll be lucky. Amberlee was inexorable. We're not too far from the aft baggage hold, and perhaps one of your bombs will help us go very quickly.
1: Beside the two men on the walkway, the great inboard shaft spun with an eerie, terrible efficiency, which suggests that somehow, long after the Atlantic had started its last awesome glide toward the bottom, it would still be revolving until the huge, dying hull crashed silently against the ocean floor, and the massive propeller blades bit into the muck of eons and were finally stopped. Or until the ship plunged her thin plates into some unfathomed deep where the pressure of countless millions of tons of water would simply crumple her like a paper toy in a child's fist.
3: Amberlee drove the image from his mind. "Unless you hand me that case, I shall now turn out the lights," he said tonelessly. "After that, and regardless of the gun I see bulging in your jacket, I am coming after you. I am larger man than you, and doubtless in the scuffle, one or the other of us will trigger the bombs. I don't think you will want that to happen. I don't think you will want to die in the dark." King Kong's whole body trembled, and his hand, arched and dead white, tensed over the leather case's brass lock, and Amberlee knew that this was the transmitter key. Fantastically, he noted that King Kong bit his nails.
4: "Oh, I hope I needn't do anything so childish as counting to three," he murmured. "Take your hand away from that lock," and he added soothingly. "Take your hand away and give me the case. Now there's a good chap."

0: that might remain too hideous to contemplate, while the air turned fetid and finally deadly. He dared not think of the thousands of others on the decks who might die too because of his mistake. And then the hand dropped away from the lock, and the man in the ape mask held out the attaché case in arms that shook almost out of control. Amberley took it carefully and motioned him back toward the entrance to the shaft tunnel whence so many ages ago they had come. But King Kong's nerve had gone too far past the breaking point, and he could only cling blindly to the handrail, incapable of any further voluntary action, like one who leads a combat fatigue case back from the front lines. Amberley took his elbow and guided him slowly back along the walkway. Halfway to the watertight door, the man who wanted to be called King Kong began to laugh. His laughter was high and hysterical. By the time the two men reached the bulkhead, and Amberley pressed the button which would open the door to another day, to life, it was, the chief purser realized numbly, all over, and he was deathly tired. There remained only to tell McKinnon what had happened. The Scots engineer would see to dispatching an armed detail of his stokers topside to the bridge to deal with King Kong's associates on the bridge and in the communications office. It was all over, and he, Joseph Amberley, had won. Little more than half an hour later, Captain Sir James Falconer poured out two tremendous bracers from his private stock of ancient brandy, while Amberley, his tie pulled open and his unspeakably wilted collar askew, sprawled exhausted in one of the deep leather armchairs by the captain's desk. The Atlantic was steaming at flank speed on an emergency course which would carry her many miles to the north of the position at which she had been expected to meet the fishing boat, far beyond the effective range of the fisherman's wireless transmitter. Kendall, the communications officer, had dealt with the trunks in the cabins, and Murchison, the third officer, had crews in all the baggage holds searching out the remaining trunks. They, with the attaché case, would be needed when the trial of the three men now in the ship's prison took place.
1: RAF Coastal Command reports that a plane has been sent out from Plymouth to locate and keep an eye on the fishing craft, Falconer said as he handed Amberley his glass. Until the Navy can get a fast launch on the spot, probably they're sending something out of Falmouth. Here, try this and see what you think of it.
0: Amberley took the glass and held it up to the light and remembered the oil cups along the bearings in the shaft tunnel. He took a deep swallow.
1: That was a damn fine piece of work this evening, Chief Purser, as I needn't tell you, Falconer was saying. The directors, I'm certain, will wish to make some more tangible expression of their regards for your quick thought and gallantry, although I'll confess I'm damned if I twigged what you were up to. All that rot about radium. Thought you'd gone wonky in your head or something. If I'd known you intended to take that madman into a shaft tunnel, well,
0: Sir James stared hard at the man who had just saved the ship. Amberley hardly heard him. He would have to put on a fresh shirt and uniform. Then he would drop by the first-class ballroom and see that the orchestra wasn't playing too many rumbas. He might even have to soothe that Italian actress in Suite A2 for the third time that day, blast her. And then, by heaven, he would retire to his cabin and finish the novel he'd bought in New York, find out how young Captain Hornblower had dealt with those two French frigates. As always, he felt a twinge of envy at the thought of young Hornblower. Now there was a chap who could have brought this evening off with dash and style. There, Amberley reflected, was a real sailor, an iron man in a ship of oak. Ah, those were the days.

0: Well, I enjoyed that story. I haven't read it in a while, and I hope you enjoyed it as well. All right, I'm switching over to the Ellery Queen Mystery Magazine, a story penned by Marcia Mueller and Bill Pronzini. It's called Fallen Angel. I've always been fascinated by unsolved mysteries, the authentic kind, primarily obscure cases considered insignificant, even when they happened. There are scores, if not hundreds, of these to be found in the past century and a half, odd little snippets of history long forgotten except by curious individuals like me. The ones that most intrigue me are spiced with sex, naturally, my wife Stacy says, and or an element of hint of the supernatural. I have substantial research notes on more than a dozen, most of them on the West Coast. If I had time, I'd delve more deeply into these and other cases, and when I had gathered enough information, do what Stacy thinks I should. Write a book about them and attempt to provide plausible solutions to the mysteries. Challenging idea. Well, with any luck, I'll manage to get to it someday, hopefully before I retire. As things stand now, my job as a sports journalist don't leave me enough spare time to actively indulge a hobby not related to sports. Out of all the cases I've researched, the most intriguing to me is the one I've titled Fallen Angel. It happened right here in San Francisco in 1939. The strange death of a young professional dancer named Angel Bannister. A witness saw her suddenly disappear over the cliffside edge of the gloomy, windswept oceanfront promontory called Sutro Heights. Well, I've been to Sutro Heights, which is now a public park, and stood close to the parapet from which she fell. And I can vividly imagine her body plummeting down the rugged face of the steep cliff, tumbling over and over, glancing off sheer rock and the purple-flowered ice plant glistening in the cold Saturday morning sunshine. She might have been a child's doll tossed carelessly from above, except for the way she screamed all the way down. The fallen angel was 29 that year, a beautiful blonde ballerina of some renown in the San Francisco area. She also taught dancing and performed with and was assistant director of the San Carlo Opera Ballet. Earlier that same year, she staged a ballet called A Night in Sutro Gardens, inspired by the fanciful statues, fauns, wood nymphs, satyrs, Greek goddesses, and even characters from Dickens that Adolph Sutro had scattered throughout his gardens. The production was well received by the public and applauded by critics, who praised Angel as a ballerina with a sense of humor. The eyewitness, a legal secretary named Mira Leeds, who was taking a morning stroll on the grounds, was understandably distraught when she spoke to police investigators. The woman was sitting up there on the parapet looking out to sea, she said. When I glanced over there a few seconds later, she'd vanished over the edge. I can't imagine how it could have happened. One minute she was sitting there, calm as you please, and the next she was falling and screaming. I just can't imagine how it could have happened. The policemen thought they could. Beneath the parapet, at that time, were rough stone steps that snaked treacherously down the face of the cliff some 250 feet to the great highway at the bottom. The woman, they concluded, must have stepped off the balustrade with the intention of starting down those stone stairs. She had not been careful and had slipped on a patch of ice plant. Everyone knew how slippery ice plant could be, even on a dry, fog-free morning. A tragic accident, that was the official verdict. But others had their doubts, and now, decades later, so do I. For there were more than a few unanswered questions. Why would Angel have suddenly decided to walk down those treacherous stone steps when Mira Leeds had seen her sitting placidly on the balustrade scant seconds before? She had driven her car to the heights that day, so what earthly reason could she have for wanting to trek down to the great highway? How could she have slipped on a patch of ice plant? She was a ballerina, a choreographer. Her sense of balance and footing were excellent after years of practice. And why had she gone to the heights alone that morning? Something she had never done before? To meet someone. Not her lover at the time, Adam Carson, an insurance executive who was in a meeting downtown, nor any of her friends and fellow performers. If her death wasn't accidental, what were the alternatives? Suicide? Well, highly unlikely. Everyone who knew Angel Bannister agreed that she'd been a carefree person with a successful career and apparently, a happy love life. Could she have met with foul play? Well, that's also seeming to be improbable. She was well-liked by all who knew her and had no known enemies. It was barely possible that someone could have accompanied or followed her to the heights, or that a stranger had been lurking there when she arrived. But what motive could anyone have for wanting to take her life? And how could anyone have crept up behind her while she was seated on the balustrade without Mira Leeds seeing him? There was one other sinister, if equally improbable, possibility. Sutro Heights has long had a reputation among the more imaginative of San Franciscans as a weird and eerie place. On nights when the sea mist rolls in thickly and obscures the sprawling grounds, and the foghorns moan at the entrance to the Golden Gate, few venture up into the promontory. That's true today as well. Even on clear days, the Heights is oddly quiet. The salt-heavy wind rustles through the trees and shrubbery, and the roar of surf on Ocean Beach and the hum of traffic on the Great Highway has a muted quality. A sense of loneliness and desolation seems to pervade the hilltop. There have always been some who shun the Heights for those reasons, who believe the dark forces haunt the place, forces capable of bringing harm to the unwary who wander there. I don't count myself among them, but I do find the macabre concept compelling, the more so because of what became of Adolf Sutro and his possessions after he purchased the property and moved there in 1881. It was March of that year that Sutro first came to the rocky promontory overlooking the Pacific. Out for a buggy ride with his favorite daughter, Emma, he was almost overcome by the spectacular view, the acres of rugged beach, the cliff house perched on a crag below, the sea lions on their offshore rocks, the Farallon Islands like shadows on the horizon 32 miles out to sea. The property and the small white cottage that sat on it belonged to Samuel Tetlow, proprietor of the infamous Barbary Coast Theater and Dance Hall, the Bella Union. Sutro struck a deal with Tetlow to purchase the cottage and 1.5 acres of the land surrounding it for $15,000. He could well afford that amount. A tobacco merchant and mining engineer, he had come to San Francisco from his native Germany in 1850 and sought and found his fortune in the Comstock Lode silver mines, not as a miner himself, but as a designer of ventilation systems and a tunnel to drain the mine's oft-flooded shafts. Sutro was a shrewd businessman. He bought other land in the area and then in 1883 the Cliff House, which at that time had an unsavory reputation as a gathering place for gamblers, prostitutes, and other denizens of the city's underworld. He banished the former owner and turned the place into a respectable family resort. He also built the Sutro Baths, which opened in 1890, to fulfill a dream of providing residents with a seaside center of entertainment and culture. But it was the Heights on which he lavished most of his wealth. He spent more than $1 million on renovating and expanding the original cottage, in establishing a stable of horses, in planting rows of cypress, Norfolk pine and Australian eucalyptus as windbreaks, in building the balustrade terrace overlook, and in elaborately landscaping the rest of the grounds with flowers, lawns, fountains, gazebos, and his whimsical statuary. Then things went slowly and tragically wrong in Adolf Sutro's charmed life on the Heights, as if something had begun to exert calamitous influences. In 1887, the cottage was badly damaged by an explosion when a schooner went aground on Seal Rocks with a cargo of 5 tons of gunpowder. Sutro's wife, Leah, died a few years later. Cliff House burned to the ground on Christmas Day, 1894. Sutro was elected mayor of San Francisco in 1895, but his administration was marred by political infighting and his own inflexible policies. And finally, Sutro himself became severely weakened by disease and mental deterioration. In 1898, daughter Emma petitioned the court to become her father's legal guardian. Over violent protests from other members of the family, she removed him to her apartment in the city, where he lived out his remaining days, unaware that he was no longer in his beloved cottage. He would never return to the Heights again. Emma fought bitter squabbles with the other heirs to remain in control of the house and grounds. Some believe she had gone mad. When she died alone in the cottage at age 88, it had fallen into disrepair, and there were more whispers of evil forces at work on the Heights. The ruins were razed by the city to which the property had been deeded the year before Angel Bannister died. All of this was pretty much the essence and extent of my research. I'd been thinking about the case lately, and when I got home one night, I took the notes from my file and was reading through them after dinner. There was an interruption, a phone call from my editor about an assignment to interview a retired Major League Baseball player. When I returned to the living room, Stacy had the notes propped on her lap and was giving them her attention. "Interesting case, isn't it?" I said. "Yes, it is. You showed these to me before, but I'd forgotten some of the little details. You know, Ben, I'm a little surprised this is one of your favorite unsolved mysteries." "Oh, why?" She gave me one of her gammon smiles. "No sex in it." "There probably would be if Angel's lover was involved in her death." "You think it might have been?" "Uh-uh. I don't see how he could have." "What happened to him, or didn't you research that?" "Well, a little. Enough to know he got married several months later and moved to Los Angeles. Nothing in that." "No, I suppose not," Stacy said. She tapped one of the pages with a long fingernail. "All this supernatural stuff about evil forces at work on the Heights, you don't really believe that as an explanation for what happened to Angel Bannister?" "Nah. But you have to admit the Heights can be a pretty creepy place, even now."
1: "Yeah, especially on foggy days," she agreed.
0: "You do believe in the existence of evil forces, though?"
1: "Don't you? Plenty of examples that they exist in the news every day."
0: That was the end of the discussion, or it was until we were in bed later. I was reading, and Stacy was sitting propped up on her side of the bed, an index finger looped through one of her auburn curls, a habit of hers, when she's lost in thought. I glanced over at her and saw that she was smiling faintly. Thinking of something amusing, I asked her,
1: "What? Oh, no, just an idea I have."
0: "What sort of an idea? It wouldn't have to do with a fallen angel, would it?"
1: "As a matter of fact, it would."
0: "Well, what is it?" She leaned over and kissed me. "I'm not ready to talk about it yet," she said, and that was all I could get out of her. Stacy was an hour late coming home the following night. She's an urban planner for the city, and whenever she has to work overtime, she generally calls to let me know, as I do when I'm caught up on my sports beat. Not on this night, though. I was starting to worry and getting ready to call her cell when she came bustling into the house.
1: My wife is not an excitable person, but she looked and sounded pretty animated tonight. Her gray eyes had a sparkle in them. "Oh, I'm sorry I didn't call," she said, "but I was busy finishing up my research." "Oh, what sort of research?" "On the Fallen Angel mystery. The idea I had last night prompted it, but it's more than just an idea now, Ben. I think I know the answer to what happened to her."
0: "You do?"
1: "I could be wrong, of course. There's no way we can ever know for sure, but the explanation fits all the facts, and it makes a lot more sense than either freak accident or suicide." Her gammon smile again. "There's a sex angle, too. In fact, sex is at the bottom of it." I didn't see what she was getting at, and I said so. She said, "Last night you told me her lover, Adam Carson, got married several months after her death and moved to L.A., but you didn't check the Marriage License Bureau records at City Hall to find out who he married."
0: "I did."
1: "Okay, who was it?"
0: "Myra Leeds."
1: My mouth popped open. I snapped it shut. "Myra Leeds, the eyewitness?"
0: "Yes, makes for a fairly obvious assumption, doesn't it?"
1: "You mean..." "Now think about it." I thought about it. Not for long.
0: "Well, sure," I said. "She was more than just an eyewitness. She was responsible for Angel's fall."
1: "Right. The motive being to get rid of her rival for Carson's affections."
0: "It's possible she conspired with him, but it's more likely she concocted the plan on her own, and he never knew anything about it. In any case, my guess is she made an appointment with Angel on some pretext or other to meet her on the heights that morning, joined her on the parapet, and when she was sure they were alone, caught her by surprise and pushed her off."
1: "Murder on the heights. Those dark forces at work, even in broad daylight," I thought, but I didn't say it. I said, "If you're right, then Leeds committed a perfect crime."
0: "Well, yes and no," Stacy said. "Less than a year after she and Carson moved to L.A., they were both killed in a train accident on their way to a convention in San Diego. Their names were listed among the victims."
1: "How did you find that out?"
0: "Some judicious searching on the internet. It's amazing what you can unearth if you dig deep enough in the right places. One thing I found out is the probable way the two of them met and became involved. Leeds was a legal secretary, remember? And the law firm she worked for did business with Carson's insurance company."
1: "Stacy, my love," I said, "your research skills put mine to shame." She laughed, but she knew I meant it. I made us a couple of Bombay martinis, very dry and very cold. While we were sipping them, Stacy said,
0: "You know, I've been thinking, Ben, why don't we collaborate on the book about unsolved mysteries? Maybe that way it will actually get written. You do the writing, I'll attend to the expanded research.
1: And to figuring out plausible solutions?
0: Oh, we can do that together."
1: I didn't argue with her. She really does have some good ideas.

good and wonderful people, that's going to do it for the Mystery Hour this time here on Sun Sounds of Arizona. Keith Dollar saying again, thank you so much for joining me and asking you to tune in again next time, would you please? Thanks. Make sure your I love yous are in order. So long.

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0: Hi, I'm Tigger, and welcome to Reader's Digest. From the August-September issue, let's begin with Everyday Heroes. Walking Tall. A man with a troubled past saves a life. 2 months later, he does it again. This article is by Robert Keener. It was just past noon on a Sunday, Saturday last August, when longtime fishing buddies Jacob Bell and Craig McDonald decided to call it a day. Since 6:30 that morning, they'd been fishing from Bell's 18-foot aluminum runabout on Texas Lake Wachahatchee, about a half hour south of Dallas. Trolling for bass and lazily drifting from Bell's vintage boat, they'd landed a half a dozen keepers. "Not a bad day's work," Bell told McDonald as he steered the runabout to the boat ramp where Bell's truck and boat trailer were parked. As he dropped off McDonald, Bell heard screaming coming from the lake, some 50 yards offshore. He sped in his boat toward the scene where he saw a girl, had to be around 13, hollering and waving an arm. She was in 12-foot deep water and seemed to be holding onto a life jacket or a raft. But when Bell got closer, he was shocked to see that the girl was, in fact, gripping the foot of another girl who was submerged upside down. "My God," thought Bell, "she's drowning." Instinctively, he grabbed the submerged girl's arms and then her hands, trying to pull her up and into his boat. Though the 6-foot-tall Bell, 48, was lean and muscular, he couldn't lift her. She was like dead weight. Instead, he pulled her through the water to the rear of the boat, which was more shallow. There he was able to hoist her up and onto the deck as her panicked friend grabbed onto the side of the boat. As he looked at the unconscious teenager lying on the deck of his boat, he thought, "She's gone." Her face, her lips, even her ears were a ghostly blue. But Bell's recent CPR training kicked in. Just 6 months earlier, he had taken a first aid course as required for his job as a truck driver. He began feverishly pumping on her chest just as he'd been taught. After a few compressions, she spit out spurts of water from her mouth. He kept up the compressions, but then her eyes rolled back. "No," thought Bell, "don't let me lose you." More compressions, the girl spat out more gobs of water. Bell kept compressing her chest until she took a deep, raspy breath and opened her eyes. "She's back," he thought, watching her face transform from blue to purple to pale to a dark beige. She was alive. He set her up against the side of the boat. Once they reached the shore, a paramedic who'd been called by onlookers clambered into the boat and continued helping 15-year-old Genesis Delgado before rushing her to the hospital. She was released later that day. It didn't take long for the media to brand Bell a hero. People Magazine, USA Today, CBS News, Fox News, and others reached out and featured his rescue. He was uncomfortable with the praise, telling his wife, "I'm not a hero. I just did what I needed to do." "You are a hero," she corrected him. "You saved someone's life." The idea of being labeled a hero still felt awkward to Bell, and he was happy to get back to work driving for an energy provider. 6 weeks after rescuing Delgado, as he was driving west of Fort Worth, he got a call from his manager, who'd been monitoring his progress versus the company's GPS system. "You're going the wrong way, Jake," he said. "You need to head to Cisco." "Darn, you're right," said Bell as he turned his big rig onto the first county road west. Within minutes, he noticed power lines along the roadside buckling, and he soon spotted a plume of smoke. He slowed down to see a car that had apparently hit a telephone pole, careened off the road, and slid down a hill and flipped over. It was on fire. He grabbed a fire extinguisher from inside his truck and hurried down to the burning car. He sprayed until the extinguisher was empty, but the car kept burning. So he used the metal extinguisher to smash the driver's side window. Bell had to work fast. The bottom of the car, which was now on top, was burning, and the tree branches above it were in flames. An inflated airbag blocked his vision, but after he reached into the car and felt an arm, The driver was still buckled in by a seatbelt, hanging upside down in the overturned car. Bell reached for his pocket knife, breathing deeply to fill his lungs with fresh air, and cut the seatbelt. The unconscious driver, an elderly man, began slipping down. Bell cradled him tightly and pulled him from the burning car. Laying the man gently on the ground, Bell checked his neck for a pulse. It was slight, so he began performing chest compressions. Again, his recent first aid training kicked in. Smoke from the burning car billowed all around. Worried the car might explode, Bell carried the man up the hill to the roadside and continued reviving him. Paramedics soon arrived and rushed the man to the hospital. The driver, an engineer from Houston, survived, suffering only smoke inhalation and some fractured ribs. Bell, too, was admitted to a nearby hospital for smoke inhalation, but was released a day later. For the second time in 2 months, Jacob Bell had been in the right place at the right time to save someone's life. This time, when the press flocked to Bell and dubbed him a two-time hero, he didn't object. Indeed, he wanted the world to know that there was another side to his story, one that he was now ready to share. As he explains from his cozy home in Red Oak, Texas, with his wife Jessica Bell and their 6-year-old daughter Juliana nearby, "I've made a lot of mistakes in my life. I've done drugs, stolen, and more. I've been in prison for repeated burglary convictions, but I never gave up on myself. I was down, but not out." He pauses, blinks back a tear, and adds, "And after I saved these people, I began to feel proud of myself for the first time in my life. Maybe this was God's way of showing that anyone, no matter how far they have fallen, can find a meaning in their life if they work hard, if they continue believing in themselves." Jessica hands him a tissue. As he wipes tears from his eyes, he adds, "You know, someone said I saved more than 2 people's lives last year. I get it. I also saved myself." The squibs at the bottom. Things not to say in your wedding speech. "I recognize one of the groomsmen from America's Most Wanted." "She's an 11. He's barely a 5. "It's nice to see he married outside the family this time." Ouch. "Who wants the over on 5 years? Not me." Last time we were going through a list of just plain silly laws around the country. You know that not all laws are created equal. Some are meant to uphold the greater good, such as outlawing universally accepted ills like murder, theft, and abuse. Other laws get a little more peculiar as well as granular, perhaps even passed in response to a very specific local event. It's hard not to get a chuckle from those ordinances, which can definitely be counted among the dumbest laws in America. So we're up to New Mexico, redefining indecent exposure. Let's take a break to focus on what's not illegal: walking around with your butt out. In New Mexico, indecent exposure is defined as intentionally exposing one's primary genital area to public view. Buttocks are nowhere to be mentioned. In New York, if you order a sliced bagel in the city, forget about it, a square deal. Altered bagels, sliced, toasted, served with cream cheese, etc., carry an 8-cent sales tax. Uncut bagels are typically tax exempt. In North Carolina, it's a felony to steal more than $1,000 worth of grease and a misdemeanor to steal under $1,000 worth. Grease theft, it turns out, was a huge problem in North Carolina before this 2012 law was passed, with midnight grease bandits persistently preventing biodiesel companies from purchasing restaurants' excess oil to convert into fuel. Happy almost New Year! In North Dakota, despite a 1999 amendment allowing the sale of fireworks temporarily from December 26, 1999, through January 1, 2000, it is illegal to set off fireworks after 11 p.m. in Devil's Lake, North Dakota. Operators of underground coal mines in Ohio must provide an adequate supply of toilet paper with each toilet. It's too bad the letter of the law here stops at coal mines. In Oklahoma, it's illegal to promote, engage in, or be employed by a horse tripping event. Also, it is unlawful to wrestle a bear, but at that point the law is the least of your worries. In Oregon, it is considered a speed racing offense if you participate in any test of physical endurance while on the highway. Sorry, y'all, no more seeing how long you can work the steering wheel with your teeth. Pennsylvania, bingo is only for non-felons. No person convicted of a felony may operate a bingo game in Bensalem, Pennsylvania. Rhode Island's false personification laws deem it unlawful to impersonate an auctioneer. Choose your Halloween costume accordingly. Good news. In South Carolina, it was illegal to work on Sundays until 2016. Bad news, it was also illegal to dance on Sundays. Fortunately, the state ditched them both. Farmers in South Dakota have the green light to set off fireworks or explosives to protect their sunflower crops, so as long as they are at least 660 feet away from the nearest church, home, or schoolhouse. Panhandlers in Memphis, Tennessee must apply for permit before asking for spare change. Formerly, this formality cost the destitute $10. Today, it's free. It is illegal in Galveston, Texas, to throw litter out of an aircraft. Besides, using the blue bins is so much easier. Hurling a missile into a bus terminal is a felony in Utah, unless you are an appointed officer of the peace or a commercial security personnel, i.e. mall cop. Vermont passed a dumb law just to say there would never be a law prohibiting the use of clotheslines. Good to know. In Virginia, in Prince William County, it is illegal to keep a skunk as a pet. Man, this silly law stinks. It is illegal to poach a Sasquatch in at least two Washington counties. In 1991, Whatcom County declared its roughly 1 million acres of land an official Sasquatch protection and refuge area, giving our nation its first Bigfoot sanctuary. In West Virginia, it's illegal to use a drone or other unmanned aircraft to hunt birds. Giving credence to its reputation as America's Dairyland, Wisconsin's bid for the dumbest law in America demands that all cheese and butter produced in the state be highly pleasing. And in Wyoming, like Mama always said, don't buy junk from a drunk. Purchasing scrap metals, rubbers, rags, or paper from an intoxicated person is prohibited. So at least you can't say you weren't warned. I'll also warn you, you're listening to Reader's Digest on Sun Sounds of Arizona, also available on demand and on our website. You can listen on our app for Apple and Android phones and or your Echo Dot and smart home device as well. In the article, Glad to Hear It, three stories to make your day. Most of us try to avoid long layovers when we travel, but Josiah Jackson chose to spend 8 hours at Chicago's O'Hare International Airport on his way home to Michigan from a service trip to Guatemala last year. Why? To fix an out-of-order baby grand piano by gate C-17. A piano tuner by trade, Jackson, then 20, had noticed the neglected instrument years prior and decided to bring it back to life. When the day came, he spent 7 hours with no breaks, removing and cleaning all 88 keys. He finished just in time to catch his connection. Though Jackson barely had time to admire his work, he enjoys the thousands of glowing comments on his YouTube video detailing his repair. An O'Hare employee wrote, "Passengers and flight crew members frequently play music on it now." A.C. Holland III was riding the school bus home from 8th grade last year when he noticed the driver wasn't slowing down as she neared his street. Then he saw her head drop. As the bus started swerving into traffic, Holland got up and grabbed the steering wheel to steady the bus, then stepped on the brake. The quick-thinking teen, who was comfortable around cars from helping out at his father's auto repair shop in Glendale, Wisconsin, told the other kids to call for help while he ran to fetch his grandmother, a nurse. "Sometimes you just do what you have to do," Holland told the Washington Post. After an interview with a local news station the next day, the news crew's car wouldn't start, so Holland, an aspiring mechanic, jumped at using the cable in his dad's truck. At Hatboro Horsham High School in Pennsylvania, teacher Christina Ulmer hands each of her English students a $20 bill and tells them to do something good with it. What follows is a kaleidoscope of kindness. Kids knitting hats for NICU babies, writing thank you notes to veterans, handing out donuts to strangers. Some students team up, pooling their money to make more of an impact. Afterward, they all reflect on their projects in video essays that Ulmer has them watch together. Most say it felt good to do good, and they plan on doing it again. Point to ponder. Making history rarely feels like it's in the moment. We anticipate something remarkable and humbling, a time for people to pause, take notice, and celebrate. A monumental event of sorts. But people often only see how far a person has come and not the obstacles put in their path along the way. When hardships happen to them, we want to believe that any first must know the journey they're embarking on, that they understand the discipline, faith, and determination it takes to push through. The unfortunate truth, however, is that this is not always the case. In fact, this is rarely how it happens. I know from experience that most firsts are people who simply want to do what they love. This is from Jennifer Jones, one of the first Black American dancers to belong to a major corps. Some other quotable quotes. Rihanna, who's a singer, of course, says, "Aim for the stars. Don't aim for me. Aim beyond me." Daniel Jones, who's a writer, "There is no rule that a relationship must last a certain amount of time to count as a success, just as one that ends hasn't necessarily failed. Every relationship we have, short or long, can be good, essential, even transformative, and have lasting value." Pope Francis, "What I'm going to say is not a dogma of faith, but my own personal view. I like to think of hell as empty. I hope it is." Ben Affleck, the actor, "Craftsman is knowing how to work. Art is knowing when to stop." Aaron Matston, who's an NCAA field hockey coach, "1 plus 1 equals 3. Everything you can do alone is not going to be as great as what you can do with somebody else next to you." You know, we were also going through some of the state's favorite foods. We were onto that a couple weeks ago, and I got distracted by silly laws. So we were up to Illinois. Pizza's comfort food no matter where you call home, perhaps even more so when you get to dig into the extra thick, gooey goodness with a knife and fork, Chicago style, Illinois. Crispy, crunchy, and comically large for the bun that's barely cradling it, breaded pork tenderloin sandwich is typically dressed in one of two ways, with lettuce, tomato, and mayo, or with mustard, pickle, and onion in Indiana. Iowa, sweet cinnamon rolls are a heartfelt Hawkeye tradition, with star bakers showing off their frosted finest at the State Fair's Great Cinnamon Roll Challenge. Generations of school kids cherish Chili Bash Day, when a generously iced bun is served alongside a bowl of piping hot chili at lunch. Crispy home-style fried chicken is a long-standing favorite. In Kansas, southeastern Kansas is home to six of the state's oldest chicken houses, including friendly rivals Chicken Annie's and Chicken Mary's. In Kentucky, it's Spoonbread. Recipes abound for this cornmeal-based souffle-like side dish. The one from famed Boone Tavern in Berea is especially loved by Kentuckians, who take one creamy spoonful and know they're home. In Louisiana, what goes in the pot may vary. Chicken, sausage, and/or seafood, sometimes tomatoes, occasionally okra. But this soulful stew in Louisiana is steeped in regional pride and family nostalgia, no matter what's stirred into the gumbo. Chess Mate by Michael Goodman. Game on. About 1 in 5 Americans play chess at least occasionally. The site chess.com hosts some 30 million matches every day and offers tips to help players at all levels improve. More than 600 million adults play worldwide. Historically, Russia, or the Soviet Union, has had many of the world's strongest chess players. From 1927 to 1990, only two world championships weren't won by a Soviet. And in a 1970 competition, popularly known as the USSR versus the rest of the world, the USSR won. But things are evening out. The current world champion, Gukesh Dhammaraju, is Indian. And Magnus Carlsen of Norway has been the highest-rated player during the last decade. Six of the current top players in the world are American. You win the game by checkmating your opponent. But among top players, checkmate is rare, since they can see far enough ahead to know when they are going to lose, at which point they usually resign. Players earn ratings based on their performance in tournaments. Typically, club players have 1,300 to 1,500 ratings points. Those rated higher than 2,200 are masters, and most grandmasters have more than 2,500 rating points. Certain series of moves are named for the places where they were first played and popularized. The Vienna game, the Danish gambit, the London system, the Sicilian defense, and the Yugoslav attack, among others. But the Queen's Gambit has nothing to do with Queens, New York. The name comes from the tactic itself, in which a player purposefully sacrifices a pawn on the Queen's side. Interest in chess has surged since 2020, partly thanks to the popularity of the Netflix series The Queen's Gambit, which was released that year. But the ability to play online, especially during the pandemic, certainly contributed. The number of active users of chess.com doubled from October 2020 to April 2022. Chess hadn't captured so much attention from the general public since 1972, when American Bobby Fischer became world champion after defeating Soviet star Boris Spassky at the height of the Cold War. One of the oldest surviving chess sets is the Lewis Chessmen, named for the island off Scotland where it was found. The set's 900-year-old pieces feature emphatic facial expressions. The British Museum and the National Museum of Scotland house the Lewis Chessmen and show close-ups on their website. The piece we call a knight is called a springer, or a jumper in German, and their word for pawn translates as farmer. In French, the bishop is known as a jester. In Russia, it's called an elephant. However, in Hindi, the rook is the elephant. The rook is a chariot in Icelandic, and in Bulgarian, it's a cannon. In Italian, the queen is known as the lady, but Estonians refer to her as a flag. Now, the strongest piece, the queen, used to be one of the weakest. She became more powerful during the Middle Ages as her range of possible moves expanded. One theory is that Spain's Queen Isabella helped inspire this shift. Today, the queen can move any number of squares in any direction, but 1,000 years ago, she could go just short distance diagonally. In movies, Chess can suggest that a character has intellect or depth. In Casablanca, Humphrey Bogart's character Rick is first shown studying a chess position. In Blazing Saddles, Gene Wilder and Cleavon Little get to know each other over a friendly game in the sheriff's office. The James Bond film From Russia with Love includes a chess game, which was based on a real game from the 1960 USSR Championship Tournament. In Ingmar Bergman's The Seventh Seal, a medieval knight plays chess against the character Death to save his life. But in real life, despite their strategic skills, chess champions aren't always known for their mental stability. Bobby Fischer slowly became paranoid after winning the world title in 1972. He even had a dentist remove all the fillings out of fear that his mouth could be used as a radio transmitter. Austrian star Wilhelm Steinitz, the world's top player from 1894, claimed he had played chess against God and won. Serious chess players can't help speaking foreign languages. If you take a pawn after it has skipped over a square on its opening move, you are capturing it en passant, in passing in French. To move a bishop behind a certain pawn is called affianchetto, from the Italian fianco, meaning flank. And a position where only bad moves can be played is called Zugwand. Zug means pull and Zwang, force, in German. I speak German, I never heard that one. While hotels and exhibition halls are typical tournament venues, the Prague Chess Train took players to see the sights in various European cities. On board between stops, they competed for prize money. This popular event hasn't run since the pandemic, but it did inspire a similar concept in India called the Chess Houseboat, which cruises along the Arabian coast. Computers are great at chess, and software engineers can look ahead and generate billions, if not trillions, of possible positions. The landmark victory for chess computers occurred in 1997, when IBM's supercomputer, nicknamed Deep Blue, defeated the reigning world champion, Garry Kasparov, who had beaten the computer just a year earlier. Not all chess is so high level. If you're among the 43% of American adults who don't know how to play, the U.S. Chess Federation has 1,300 affiliated clubs that can help you learn. Your move. That's all the time we have today for Reader's Digest. Thank you for listening. 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
1: It's Thursday, the 11th of June, and you're listening to Weekly Reveille here on Sun Sounds of Arizona. This is your volunteer reader and Flagstaff, Chuck Kaufman, bringing you news of interest to our veterans community here in Arizona. News from our military news websites, our veteran service organizations, websites, and publications, as well as the Veterans Administration. We'll start with our first headline, this from militarytimes.com, the website of the Military Times newspaper. Senator warns of government shutdown over dispute on fiscal 2027 defense budget. This is from the 9th of June by Christina Stasis. U.S. lawmakers across the aisle disagree about how much of a funding increase is necessary for the military during the next fiscal year, leading to at least one senator foreseeing another government shutdown. As the Senate Armed Services Committee continues to work through its version of the National Defense Authorization Act for fiscal 2027, Senator John Kennedy, Republican of Louisiana, said during a Tuesday hearing that America has a defense crisis, but Republicans and Democrats do not currently see eye to eye on the amount of funding required to mitigate the challenge. During a Senate Committee on Appropriations hearing about the Department of the Air Force's budget request, Kennedy said that President Donald Trump's request for a 42% increase will be difficult to deliver. Currently, Republicans are weighing the possibility of a 20 to 27% increase for the defense budget, even though the lawmakers have not settled on a final number yet. The president's fiscal 2027 defense budget request is an historic

assisting the less fortunate, but that he supports standing up to adversaries like China and North Korea. That tells me that the Democrats have no intention of helping us pass a budget, and I also predict, if I'm wrong, I will apologize, that my friend, Senator Chuck Schumer, is going to shut down government tight as Dick's hat band first chance he gets before the midterms, Kennedy said. The government will be shut down eventually for a period of time until there's a continuing resolution, Kennedy asserted, saying that his Democratic friends want to play politics ahead of the midterms in November. In response to how a shutdown without a reconciliation bill or continuing resolution would affect the Air Force, Secretary of the Air Force Trey Menk said that it would significantly impact readiness. A lot of the investments we've just been talking about to meet the threats from the unmanned vehicles, as well as the increased readiness for weapon systems to increase that F-35 readiness, as well as ammunition procurement, all that's substantially impacted if we stayed at $890 billion without a reconciliation or other mechanism, Menk said at the hearing. Menk was referring to the fiscal 2026 NDAA that authorized a budget of $890 billion for the Department of Defense, National Nuclear Security Agency, and related agencies. Kennedy said that he believes Menk should prepare for a possible shutdown. You're going to hear a lot of happy talk from senators about how we need to spend more money on defense, but I think a lot of my colleagues have no intention of voting for a budget under any circumstances, Kennedy said. They want the government to be shut down, and I think Senator Schumer is going to accommodate them, he concluded. During Trump's second administration, there have been two government shutdowns, with a complete one lasting a record number of 43 days in 2025 and a partial shutdown of 76 days in 2026. The House Armed Services Committee advanced its version of the fiscal 2027 NDAA last week. The measure includes an historic $1.15 trillion for the Defense Department after Democrats on the committee failed to reduce the amount authorized by $150 billion. The bill is expected to go to the full House for a vote in mid-July. The Senate has not yet released its version to the public. That senator warns of government shutdown over dispute on fiscal 2027 defense budget. Next, we have another article from Military Times. This is from Friday, June the 5th, by Richard Sisk. Unemployment rate for veterans drops to 3.2%. Women vets surge on jobs market. The unemployment rate for veterans dipped to 3.2% in May, bolstered by a gains among women veterans, despite fears that artificial intelligence could trigger layoffs, according to the Bureau of Labor Statistics monthly jobs report released Friday. The jobless rate for all veterans fell from 3.7% in April to 3.2% in May. The rate for the post-9/11 veterans ticked up from 4% in April to 4.1% in May, but was still down from 4.5% in March, the Bureau's report said. One trend in the report was a continuing improvement among the nation's 2.1 million women veterans, as shown by a three-month surge, from an unemployment rate of 7.1% in March to 4.4% in April and 3.3% in May. The last time the unemployment rate for women veterans was less than the rate for male veterans was in January 2019, when women veterans had a jobless rate of 2.7% compared to 3% for male veterans. However, the Bureau of Labor Statistics has issued occasional cautionary notes on the data for women veterans, stating that the data comes from a much smaller sample than for male veterans and was thus susceptible to greater fluctuations. One reason women veterans may be doing better on the jobs market is that more employers are realizing that women make excellent employees, said Heather Long, chief economist for the Navy Federal Credit Union. In her estimation, the latest jobs report showed that the market's recent low-hire, low-fire environment had come to an end. The hiring recession is over, Long said in a phone interview Friday. She also noted that wages were not keeping up with inflation. The BLS said that wages were up 3.4% in May,

0: while the Federal Reserve Bank of Cleveland in a recent report projected that consumer price index for May would come in at 4.2%. It's a split-screen economy, Long said, noting that job growth was continuing while the nation was at war in Iran. The Strait of Hormuz was closed. Inflation was ticking up. The nationwide average for a gallon of regular gasoline Friday was $4.24, and the main concern of voters in numerous surveys was affordability. The improving performance of women veterans was unsurprising to Kevin Rush, the Warriors to Work regional director at the Wounded Warrior Project. Employers recognize the value of having veterans on the payroll, Rush said. They bring a lot of value to the table, he said in a phone interview Friday, and that recognition was now being given to women veterans. Rush recently returned from a trip to Germany where he visited U.S. bases to speak with active duty troops to learn of their concerns about transitioning back to civilian life in the States. AI is one of the hot topics for those transitioning troops who feel that they could be at a disadvantage in the civilian jobs market, Reich said. His team was prepared to coach those transitioning veterans on coping with AI, Reich said, but he also said that AI is not going away. Reich said job seekers should not automatically blame AI when they lose out on a position because someone learned how to use AI better than you. The predictions ahead of the release of the BLS jobs report suggested that AI would be a factor in job losses. AI is now the leading reason companies give for cutting jobs, and the primary industry citing it is technology. Andy Challenger, labor and workplace expert and chief revenue officer of Challenger, Gray, and Christmas, said in a statement prior to the release of the BLS report. The BLS report said that total non-farm payroll employment increased by 172,000 jobs in May, which was similar to the gain of 179,000 jobs in April. Leisure and hospitality added 70,000 jobs in May, well above the average monthly gain of 14,000 over the prior 12 months, the BLS report said. Food services and bars added 48,000 jobs, healthcare added 35,000, and manufacturing added 7,000. This is about the strongest market of my lifetime, Kevin Hassett, the director of the White House National Economic Council, told CNBC of the job gains. He attributed the gains to President Donald Trump's policies, including the tax cuts he enacted last year. And that's unemployment rate for veterans drops to 3.2%. Women vets surge on jobs market. Turn now to Stripes.com, the website of the Stars and Stripes newspaper, for this article by Linda F. Hershey from the 5th of June. Five things to know in veterans news: home loan help, NASCAR headliner, and honoring a Revolutionary War outpost. The Department of Veterans Affairs Partial Claim Program, designed as a foreclosure prevention tool for VA home loans, will officially open for submissions on June 15th, according to the agency. For qualifying homeowners, a partial claim will cover missed mortgage payments and bring a home loan up to date. On July 30th, 2025, President Donald Trump signed the act into law. It applies to loans for primary residences in default or at imminent risk of default, according to language in the bill. This program will provide veterans experiencing financial hardship with an additional option to avoid foreclosure, the VA said on a webpage that provides information on the partial claim program and how to apply. That's available at www.va.gov/housing-assistance. The amount becomes a subordinate lien on the property with no required monthly payment, according to the bill. This option lets us work with your servicer to pay them the amount needed to bring your loan current on any missed mortgage payments. Then you pay the partial claim back when the loan is paid off or you sell your home, the VA said. Veterans must contact their loan servicer to begin the process. The VA also offers counseling to veterans and their surviving spouses trying to avoid foreclosure, even if a home loan is not backed by the VA. Next, Ohio's only Revolutionary War fort to be commemorated. A special ceremony is set for June 27th at Ohio's only Revolutionary War fort to commemorate the tomb of the Unknown Patriot and 22 other colonial soldiers buried there. The tomb of the Unknown Patriot of the American Revolution at Fort Lawrence will be rededicated at the event, which will include a wreath-laying ceremony, according to the Ohio History Connection, a nonprofit chartered in 1885. Fort Lawrence, which operated from 1778 to 1779, served as a frontier military outpost in northeast Ohio. The site's about 70 miles south of Cleveland. The tomb commemorates an unknown soldier interred there, as well as 22 other soldiers buried on the grounds of Fort Lawrence, according to the Ohio History Connection, which functions as the state's historical society. Ohio did not become a state until 1803, so we have few preserved ties to the American Revolution and the founding of our country, said Megan Wood, Executive Director and Chief Executive Officer of the Ohio History Connection. Fort Lawrence was named after Henry Lawrence, President of the Continental Congress, in 1777 and 1778. Members of the Ohio National Guard, the Sons of the American Revolution, and Daughters of the American Revolution, and local and state officials are expected to participate in the event. The rededication ceremony, which is free and open to the public, will start at 1 p.m. at Fort Lawrence, 11067 Fort Lawrence Road, Northwest Boulevard. For more information, go online to Fort Lawrence Museum. That's all one word, FortLawrenceMuseum.org. The public also will get a chance to preview a major restoration project underway that's expected to be completed in 2028, according to the Ohio History Connection. Fort Lawrence is the lone Revolutionary War fortification in the state and provides an important place in the early history of Ohio, according to Ohio History Connection. Restoration efforts at Fort Lawrence include the installation of a new monument, a facsimile of the original wood stockade wall, and landscaping improvements. The project also involves renovations to a museum at the site and an archaeology dig open to the public on the grounds of the fort, organizers said. None of the original structures remain above ground, but the outline has been delineated for visitors, according to the Ohio History Connection. Then we have NASCAR driver and Navy reservist to headline Flag Day event. Lieutenant Commander Jesse Iwuji, a NASCAR driver and Navy reservist, will be the marquee speaker at the annual Flag Day convening on June 10th at the Martin Luther King Jr. Memorial Library in Washington, D.C. The event, which is sponsored by the nonprofit We the Veterans and Military Families, is designed to bring together veterans and military families as well as civic and community leaders, according to organizers. Flag Day convening is open to the public and will include a series of panel discussions from 10 a.m. to 4 p.m., followed by an evening reception. Participants in the panel discussions will include Veterans for All Voters, Vietnam Veterans of America, the Veterans of Foreign Wars, and other advocacy groups. The tentative lineup includes panels titled Civics, Not Politics, Veterans Leading in the Nonpartisan Election Space, and Everyone Can Be a Patriot Between Two Flags. Iwuji will speak at the evening reception, which starts at 5 p.m. on the library's rooftop. Iwuji is the only naval officer racing at NASCAR's national level and a powerful voice for veterans and military families, according to We the Veterans and Military Families. For more information, visit the We the Veterans and Military Families website, and that's at www.wetheveterans.us. Flag Day is more than a date on the calendar. It's an opportunity to honor the men and women who continue to serve their communities long after their service ends, we the veterans and military families said. Then, VA Secretary speaks at Disney Veterans Institute. The Department of Veterans Affairs Secretary, Doug Collins, spoke Thursday at the Disney Veterans Institute, the Motion Picture Association in Washington, D.C., at an event focused on veteran employment. The Disney Veterans Institute, hosted by the Walt Disney Company, is designed to promote and strengthen recruitment and hiring of veterans and military spouses. The Disney Veterans Institute plans to host similar events in Los Angeles, New York City, and Orlando, Florida. For more information, you can visit the Institute's website, and that is at sites.disney.com, and search for veterans. Hiring veterans means hiring people who have already performed and led under pressure, said Collins, a 26-year military chaplain who served in the Navy and Air Force Reserve. Veterans bring proven leadership, discipline, and a mission-first mindset that any organization can benefit from. Participants at the DC event included leaders from the Walt Disney Company, Wounded Warrior Project, Blue Star Families, the U.S. Chamber of Commerce Foundation, and the Military Spouse Chamber of Commerce, among others. In May, the veteran unemployment rate was 3.3%, down from 3.7% in the prior year, according to the Labor Department. Unemployment rates among veterans often dip below the national average for the general population, according to the Labor Department. The comparable non-veteran employment rate in May was 4.2%, up from 4.1% in the prior year, according to the Labor Department. Then we have Navy Aviator's historical novel debuts. A former Navy pilot's historical novel, titled The Good Flyers, Lords of the Emerald Coast, has been released on Amazon and in many bookstores. John J. Domina, who served for 8 years in the Navy, including as an instructor pilot, penned the novel, which is set at Navy Flight School in Pensacola, Florida, according to the author's website. The novel follows T-34C instructor pilots Frank Pizza Nicolosi and Joe Holiday Christmas in a story of ambition, loyalty, romance, and moral consequence, according to the book's foreword. The novel is Domina's first book after a 41-year career flying planes for the military and Delta Airlines, according to the website. I want readers to feel as if they're in the cockpit of a Navy T-34C, experiencing every vibration, every turn, and every low pass over the emerald waters and white sands of Pensacola, Domina said. This book brings them inside the high-octane world of Navy flight instructors and their students, a life shaped by precision, pride, achievement, and heartbreak, where fierce competition and forbidden love push good people toward decisions that affect everyone in the squadron. That's five things to know in Veterans News: home loan help, NASCAR headliner, and honoring a Revolutionary War outpost. Next we have It's the Veterans Drive. Former Air Force mechanic uses skills fixing drones to modernize vending machines. This is by Linda F. Hershey from the 8th of June. Air Force veteran Nick Grillo's 12-year military career involved roles as a mechanic repairing unmanned aircraft in Afghanistan and providing support stateside during natural disasters and for anti-terrorism initiatives. Post-military, Grillo launched Elevate Vending in 2023 with a lofty aim of modernizing vending machines with consumer touch screens, AI-equipped cameras, and open shelves filled with healthy snacks and freshly made meals. Though many retail businesses have taken a hit from higher gas prices and inflation, Elevate Vending keeps rising, according to supporters and backers of the fast-growing startup. Since 2025, the company's landed contracts with the Washington Capitals and Wizards, University of Maryland Athletics, and 365 Retail Markets, an equipment manufacturer. As part of the rollout for the Capitals, the company launched a promotional video on social media starring the team's mascot, Slapshot, grabbing a drink from one of the company's computerized vending machines. We offer smart, driven coolers as an alternative to old-fashioned vending machines. Tap any digital payment, take what you want, and close the door, Grillo said. There are 1.6 million veteran-owned businesses in the U.S. generating $1 trillion in revenue annually, according to the U.S. Small Business Administration. Grillo, 34, of Virginia, attributes much of the early success of Elevate Vending to the technical and operational skills he learned in the military, as well as the mentoring and assistance he received from a nonprofit foundation. It's the veterans' drive, the determination not to stop, but to figure the problem out. It's tied back to service, he said. But the rapid growth, while promising, yielded a set of new challenges, from hiring staff to securing financing to keep pace with the costs and demands of servicing more clients. You don't have to have a perfect battlefield picture, but you're making the best decisions with the information you have on hand, said Grillo, who launched Elevate Vending about a year after leaving the military. Veteran business owners are more likely to be turned down for loans or to be given smaller loan amounts than non-veterans with comparable credit scores, according to the Small Business Administration. Research indicates that veterans are somewhat more likely to lack the established credit histories or sufficient assets required by traditional lenders, the Small Business Administration said. For example, some lenders may be unfamiliar with the kinds of skills and experience veterans gain from military service or even the specific business for which a veteran seeks financing, according to a 2025 blog post by the Government Accountability Office. Critical to Elevate Vending's expansion was assistance from the PenFed Foundation for Military Heroes, Grillo said. PenFed provided mentorship and a six-week boot camp that Grillo described as an eye-opener. Just being small and not having experience in the business and financial worlds posed challenges, Grillo said. PenFed helped to fill in those gaps. Since 2018, PenFed's Veteran Entrepreneur Program has supported more than 120 veterans and military spouses who are starting or expanding their businesses, according to the organization. By focusing on business fundamentals and practical guidance, we help veterans and military spouses gain the confidence and skills they need to develop, improve, and launch their ideas, said Terry Williams, director of PenFed's Veteran Entrepreneur Program. Grillo, who participated in 2025, said the program underscored a critical lesson, which is not to go it alone as a new business owner. Grillo runs his business with partners Joe Alnett, a 16-year Air Force veteran who handles government contracting, Sebastian Rivera, Chief Financial Officer, and Chris Schaefer, Chief Operations Officer. Rivera and Schaefer are non-veterans. Alnett and Rivera were co-founders but initially acted in an advisory role, Grillo said. Grillo launched Elevate Vending after he and his wife, a master sergeant in the Air Force, left New York for her new post at the Pentagon in the Washington, D.C. area. Grillo said he believes that Elevate Vending fills a niche that others overlooked, providing freshly prepared and local foods with the convenience of a vending machine. The fresh, fast foods and meals are sourced from other independent small businesses. They include My Dad's Chips, ZenJoy Herbal Teas, and Mighty Meals, which offers mac and cheese, Louisiana shrimp pasta, and other hand-prepared meals. Elevate Vending's smart coolers have a continuous internet connection to process transactions, track payments, and give customers greater access to browse and choose products. Just as drones have become an effective alternative to traditional manned surveillance and airstrikes, the computerized vending machines are transforming an old business model, Grillo said. But for all the high-tech wizardry, Elevate Vending relied on PenFed's help to expand successfully, Grillo said. It's not an accident that we got here. There's a team of people behind us who have helped along the way. Veteran-focused programs at federal agencies, peer-to-peer lending platforms, and private nonprofits offer a range of assistance from direct loans to technical support, according to Victory Capital. The Small Business Administration's Office of Veterans Business Development, for example, provides training, counseling, mentoring, and financial help. The Agriculture Department also has loans for veteran-owned small businesses engaged in farming, ranching, and other agricultural activities in rural communities. PenFed offers both an incubator for startups and an accelerator program for businesses seeking to expand. The nonprofit does not provide direct loans or grants to businesses or take a financial stake in a company, the organization said. Programs like PenFed help create the business relationships, recognition, and trust that can carry a small business through challenging environments, Grillo said. Elevate Vending, for example, received help from PenFed in renegotiating a contract with a primary lender, Grillo said. In May, PenFed announced a new class of veterans and military spouses who will receive intensive education through its accelerator program. The lineup includes Ascend Health Tech Systems, founded by Army veteran John Messerol. Ascend runs an online clearinghouse that helps hospitals track and redistribute unused medical supplies before they expire. By improving visibility across departments, the platform prevents unnecessary purchases, reduces supply shortages, and lowers operational costs, the company said. PenFed has a competitive application process for accepting candidates to its programs. Veterans or military spouse entrepreneurs with an idea stage business concept may apply at PenFed Foundation, that's PENFED Foundation, one word, .org/our-programs/incubator. PenFed plans 3 more accelerator programs in 2026. For details, including the schedule and locations, go to PenFedFoundation.org/our-programs/accelerator. PenFed has been there for us to celebrate the big wins, but also to provide help through the growing pains as we secure financing, hire additional staff, and negotiate contracts, Grillo said. Running a small business is a moving target. It's never linear. There is no straight pathway to success. And that's It's the Veterans Drive. Former Air Force mechanic uses skills fixing drones to modernize vending machines. 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Turn now to the May-June issue of the VFW magazine. Federal court nullifies law that scams veterans. This is from their Washington Wire column. VFW praised the federal court's decision to declare Louisiana's PLUS Act unconstitutional on February 12th. This ruling helped establish that states are forbidden from rewriting federal law to accommodate companies that extort benefits from veterans. For years, VFW has remained steadfast in warning that laws like the PLUS Act undermine Congress's balanced system for veterans' benefits and opens the door to abuse and even fraud by unaccredited fee-charging operators. Let's be honest, this law was never about protecting veterans, VFW Commander-in-Chief Carol Whitmore said. It was about protecting businesses that charge veterans unjustifiable fees for services that should be free. We saw through that, and so did the court. The Louisiana law sidelined legitimate, accredited representatives to prop up an unregulated industry that scams veterans, and the court shut it down. Whitmore cited the VA claim system being governed by federal law for a reason. The system ensures uniform standards, qualified representation, and real accountability, especially for agents and attorneys who can already charge for certain claims in the marketplace. When states attempt to create their own fee structures and regulatory schemes, they weaken those protections and confuse veterans, Whitmore said. This decision should serve as a warning to every state considering similar bills. If you try to override federal law and legitimize unaccredited operators, you will lose, and veterans will pay the price in the meantime. The VFW has consistently led the fight against claim sharks, despite lawsuits, political pressures, and well-funded opposition. This ruling preserves the integrity of the VA accreditation system and protects veterans from being steered toward unqualified, unregulated actors. It also reinforces a simple truth: accredited veteran service organizations like the VFW provide claims assistance free of charge, just as Congress intended. This is a win for veterans across the country, Whitmore said. It's a win for transparency, accountability, and fairness. And it's a reminder that veterans' benefits should never be treated as a get-rich-quick scheme. The VFW urges lawmakers nationwide to learn from this decision and focus on strengthening accredited assistance rather than creating unconstitutional workarounds that benefit bad actors. That's federal court nullifies law that scams veterans. To continue in that same vein, I had the privilege of attending a presentation by Marianne Deminsky. She's the Northern Arizona Community Engagement Coordinator for the Attorney General, State of Arizona. And she provided us with some information, which I will share some with you. And this Veteran Fraud Prevention and Awareness, Why Are Veterans Targeted? Fraudsters follow the money. Service members receive steady paychecks. Many veterans receive regular benefit payments. Fraudsters often use military jargon and government guidelines to make their schemes seem legitimate. Always verify questionable situations with the VA. 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Benefits buyout. Fraudsters may offer a one-time payment for disability or pension benefits, but the payment is far less than the value of the benefits. Always apply for benefits directly through the VA. Claims sharks. Federal law requires accreditation by the VA to charge a fee to assist another person in filing for their VA benefits. Claims sharks are unaccredited individuals who charge illegal fees in violation of federal law. Military deals. Be cautious of special deals on products like cars or electronics. Scammers often request wired payments and disappear without delivering goods. There are resources for this. The Arizona Attorney General's Office. The Attorney General's Office has a Consumer Information and Complaints Division that handles reports of scams and fraud. You can file a complaint online through their website or contact them directly at 602-542-5763 or email consumerinfo, one word, consumerinfo at azag.gov. The Better Business Bureau of Arizona. The Better Business Bureau accepts complaints about businesses and organizations, including scams targeting veterans and military families. You can submit a complaint online through their website, and that's at www.bbb.org/all/bbi/military-and-veteran-information. The U.S. Department of Veterans Affairs. The VA's Program Integrity Fraud, Waste, and Abuse Complaint Form, VA Form 10-0500, or contact the Federal Trade Commission, the FTC, or the Inspector General Hotline at 1-877-777-4021. You can learn more about the AARP Veterans Fraud Center and the VA's fraud page. The Federal Trade Commission, the FTC. The FTC accepts reports from all states regarding scams and frauds. They have an online complaint assistance where you can report scams that have affected you. And that's at reportfraud, one word, reportfraud.ftc.gov. And she also provided the common elements of most scams. And this will provide you with some information how you can recognize and be cautious about something that seems to be too good to be true. The element, they contact you by phone, email, text, mail, online or in person, door to door, or via pop-ups or ads on websites. Be skeptical of anyone who contacts you. Start over. Disengage from that person or message and reach out to that organization with contact information you trust. Don't use the contact info or the links that they gave you. They heighten your emotions, including fear and excitement, or they may pretend to be a friend or romantic partner. Discuss the following with trusted loved ones, new friends, helpers, and romantic interests, concerning or exciting messages and interactions. If it sounds too good to be true, assume it is. They ask for payments or personal information. Note, romance or friendship scammers may also ask you to move their money for them. Assume requests for payment in gift cards, wire transfers, and cryptocurrency, Bitcoin, are scams. Don't mix money with online relationships. Don't give out PINs, passwords, bank account numbers, social security numbers, Medicare, date of birth, legal name, etc. They pressure you to act now. Note, romance or friendship scammers may build trust for months before pressuring you. Slow down. Do your own research before acting. That's common elements of most scams. She did offer a website entitled Pause Take 9. That's all one word, P-A-U-S-E. T-A-K-E and the number 9.org. And that's a site that has a lot of good tips on avoiding scams and alerts to let you know what sorts of things are popular right now to try and get your money. And that's a presentation by Marianne Dominski, the Northern Arizona Community Engagement Coordinator for the Attorney General, State of Arizona. We're going to turn now to the Phoenix VA Healthcare System, a branch of the Veterans Administration, with this newsletter for women veterans she served. And our first item is Save the Date, Phoenix VA America 250, honoring America's 250th anniversary. The date, July the 1st, 2026, 9 a.m. to 2 p.m. The location, the Steele Indian School Park Memorial Hall. 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We're honoring the story of America itself, the story veterans have been at the heart of since the very beginning. VA is proud to support the whole of government initiative to celebrate America's 250th birthday, helping the country reflect, remember, and recommit to the values we've defended for 2.5 centuries. 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The Southwest Region Women's Veterans Enrollment Initiative. Boots on the ground for boots on the ground. 5 regional summits. The first stop, the Southwest. The Center for Women Veterans is traveling across the United States, bringing women veterans together to connect, enroll in the VA, share resources, and strengthen the women veterans community. The Center for Women Veterans is launching a new initiative called the Women Veterans Enrollment Initiative with 5 regional summits. Each summit will provide an opportunity for women veterans to meet with representatives of the VA and discuss issues related to their needs in the areas of employment, whole health, mental health, military, sexual trauma, suicide prevention, entrepreneurial resources, and end-of-life planning, among other areas of focus. You'll have an opportunity to meet face-to-face with VA claims representatives to submit new or increase disability claims. This initiative will be made up of 5 regional summits throughout the United States. We'll begin in the Southwest region in San Antonio, Texas, to be joined by women veterans from Arizona, New Mexico, and Oklahoma. The Southwest Summit has the potential to reach 342,208 women veterans at the Henry B. Gonzalez Convention Center on Friday, July 24th, 2026, and Saturday, July 25th, 2026. The final summit will take place in May 2027 with a date and location to be determined. Please share with your sister veterans, with your networks, on your social media, in your community, and anywhere you know other sister veterans are. You can secure your spot to attend here. The website is whova.com/portal/registration, and at that point you should be able to get to a link to the registration. This is from Jacqueline Hayes Bird, the Executive Director, Office of the Secretary, VA Center for Women Veterans. There'll be a Phoenix VA Healthcare System Women Veterans Teletown Hall. That will be on August the 6th. That's live from 4:30 to 5:30 p.m. Will be streamed online, and more details to come. Save the date for the next upcoming biannual Women Veterans Telehealth Town Hall, which will be on August 6, 2026, 4:30 to 5:30 p.m., and there'll be more information as they get closer to the date. Focus group interest list. We want to hear from you. The Phoenix VA Women Veterans Program holds focus groups with the intention of gathering women veterans to share their experiences, perspectives, and feedbacks regarding VA program services and healthcare. The purpose of these focus groups is to better understand the unique needs, challenges, and concerns of enrolled women veterans so that they can continue to make improvements in VA services, program development, and policies. In an effort to gain more participant interest, they're starting an interest list for women veteran patients who are enrolled with the Phoenix VA healthcare system. If you're added to the interest list, they'll contact you about the upcoming focus group topic. If you're interested in participating, they'll register you for the group. So what is a focus group? Focus group is a type of interview involving a group of up to 9 individuals who share something in common that pertains to the topic of interest. Group interaction on the topic of interest is the primary goal. How long are focus groups? Focus groups typically last an hour and will be moderated by 2 VA staff with the Women Veterans Program. Will your personal information be shared? No. We ask that you register so that they can get a final headcount, but information shared in the focus group will not be documented in your medical record. They'll share general themes discussed back to the national office, but no personal information will be shared. Where will the focus groups be? Focus groups are held in person at one of our sites, but you may also join via VVC or the Veterans Video Connect link if you're unable to come in person. How do you sign up? Call the Women Veterans Program, and that's number is 602-277-5551, extension 6764. And that'll get you on their interest list. Otherwise, they'll continue to send out flyers via email, newsletter, make sure they're posted throughout the hospital and clinics. So when's the next focus group? Our next 2 focus groups will occur in September and October of 2026. They'll include a flyer for the next group in the fall 2026 She Served newsletter. And next from that She Served newsletter, the Phoenix VA Virtual Health Resource Center. Accessing high-quality VA care has never been easier for veterans. 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Next from that newsletter, we have Phoenix VA MST Program Services. Phoenix VA MST Program/Services. Brief overview. The VA uses the term military sexual trauma to refer to experiences of sexual assault or sexual harassment that occur during military service. The Military Sexual Trauma, MST, clinic is a specialty clinic focused on treating post-traumatic stress disorder related to experiences of MST. Program offers short-term, evidence-based, trauma-focused treatments to help reduce PTSD symptoms and support healing and recovery. Services include individual, group, and couples psychotherapy and focus on helping veterans process traumatic experiences, strengthen coping skills, reconnect with sources of support, and improve overall quality of life. Overview of SAAPM activities. Sexual Assault Awareness and Prevention Month, SAAPM, is observed each April and serves as an important opportunity to raise awareness about MST and highlight the services and resources available to survivors. This year's main SAAPM event was an in-person MST luncheon created to honor, support, and connect veterans impacted by MST. The event included veterans who courageously shared their personal stories of survival and recovery, VA and community vendors providing information about available treatments, self-care items, and lunch. Most importantly, the event created opportunities for meaningful conversations, support, and connection. Additional SAAPM activities throughout April included an MST resource and information table available throughout the month at the 32nd Street Clinic, an MST information session led by the MST coordinator at the main hospital, staff education and training activities focused on increasing awareness of MST and improving providers' ability to support survivors. Cannabis use in pregnancy. Did you know use of cannabis during pregnancy has increased in recent years with an estimated prevalence of 4 to 16% among pregnant and lactating individuals? Cannabis use is highest in the first trimester when many patients report using it to manage pregnancy-related nausea and vomiting. Increasing legalization and social acceptability have contributed to pregnant individuals' perception that cannabis is safe to use during pregnancy with minimal adverse effects, a perception not supported by current evidence. Common reasons for cannabis use during pregnancy include nausea, anxiety, insomnia, pain, and depression. Cannabis use in pregnancy. There are no medical indications for cannabis use during pregnancy. THC, the main psychoactive component, crosses the placenta, and fetal THC concentrations reach approximately 10% of maternal levels. Cannabinoid receptors are present in the fetus as early as 5 weeks of gestation. Available data demonstrate that cannabis use during pregnancy is associated with low birth weight, preterm birth, small for gestational age, neonatal intensive care unit admission, and perinatal mortality. The risk of adverse outcomes increases in a dose-dependent fashion, with heavier use associated with greater risk. Long-term effects on offspring. Neonates exposed to cannabis in utero demonstrate altered arousal patterns, regulation, and excitability in the first month of life. Evidence suggests potential risk for persistent emotional, cognitive, and behavioral adverse effects in offspring, increased risk of developing substance use disorder or psychiatric disorders in adolescence and adulthood. Cannabis use while breastfeeding. Literature on cannabis use during lactation is limited by study quality and sample size. Current evidence shows THC is lipid soluble and transfers into breast milk. T THC remains detectable in breast milk for days to weeks after maternal exposure. Breastfeeding infants ingest approximately 0.8 to 2.5% of the mother's dose of cannabis. Motor development of cannabis-exposed breastfeeding infants is slightly reduced at 1 year old compared to unexposed breastfeeding infants, with more pronounced effects in infants and of mothers with heavier cannabis use. No difference has been found in adverse effects, growth, or neurodevelopment between infants exposed to detectable versus non-detectable THC levels in breast milk. And that concludes the newsletter from the Phoenix VA Healthcare System. 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
2: Welcome to the world of Forbes, Barron's, and Fortune magazines. This is brought to you by the good folks at Mind's Eye Organization. My name is Greg Conroy. So let's get down to business. First up, software market dreams, the segments that will never produce billion-dollar outcomes and why investors still believe they will, by Ben Topor. In today's software market, especially in the AI cycle, capital is flowing into an unusually broad set of categories. Many of them are being funded, scaled, and valued as if they can produce billion-dollar outcomes. But a recurring pattern suggests otherwise. There are entire segments of the software market that structurally are unlikely to generate outlier outcomes, regardless of execution quality. The challenge is not identifying these markets in hindsight. It is recognizing them early enough when they still look indistinguishable from genuinely large opportunities. This distinction is becoming increasingly relevant in the current environment, where AI has expanded the perceived opportunity set across almost every category. In the first phase of a software company's life, most categories behave similarly. Companies show strong growth, high retention, and clear product market fit. Investors, understandably, extrapolate from these signals. However, early traction primarily reflects the strength of the product, not the size or quality of the underlying market. For example, over the past decade, many companies built software around compliance, reporting, and internal audit workflows. These products often scaled efficiently to tens of millions in revenue, with strong retention driven by regulatory necessity. From the outside, they look like high-quality SaaS businesses. But over time, growth tended to plateau. The budgets were defensive, owned by non-strategic buyers, and continuously scrutinized. The software was required, but not central to value creation. As a result, expansion was limited and the market ceiling became visible only after significant scale had already been reached. This pattern is not specific to compliance. It reflects a broader dynamic. Software sold into cost centers rarely compounds into large platforms. The limits of vertical and fragmented markets. A similar effect can be observed in parts of the vertical SaaS ecosystem, which has attracted significant investment in recent years. In many cases, companies successfully dominate highly specific customer segments. For instance, software tailored to independent medical practices, niche construction trades, or localized service providers. These businesses often achieve

Echo has amplified another category of structurally constrained opportunities, tools that enhance workflows without owning them. Examples include AI-powered analytics layers on top of existing systems, meeting intelligence tools, or point solutions that automate specific tasks within broader workflows. These products are often adopted quickly because they are easy to deploy and demonstrate immediate value. However, their position in the stack is inherently fragile. Platform owners such as CRM, ERP, and collaboration systems have strong incentives to internalize these capabilities. At the same time, the cost of building similar functionality is decreasing due to the widespread availability of AI models and infrastructure. This dynamic leads to a compression of differentiation over time. Products that initially appear differentiated can become features within larger systems, limiting their ability to sustain independent, large-scale outcomes. Another recurring pattern involves companies that deliver clear operational value but struggle to capture it economically. This is particularly common in tools focused on productivity, internal collaboration, or marginal efficiency gains. While the aggregate benefit to an organization may be meaningful, it is often difficult to attribute that value to a specific budget owner. As a result, pricing power remains limited even when usage is high. These companies can build solid businesses, but the gap between value creation and value capture constrains their ability to scale into large outcomes. One of the clearest indicators of this tension emerges in how companies are valued. It is not uncommon to see companies priced at valuations that exceed their stated total addressable market. In some cases, this reflects a legitimate belief that the market is larger than currently defined. Investors may assume that the company will expand into adjacent categories, redefine the market, or achieve unusually strong levels of dominance and profitability. This has been true for a number of breakout companies, where the initial TAM proved to be an incomplete representation of the opportunity. However, this logic depends entirely on what is implicitly assumed. When the market is already well defined and there is no credible path to expansion, a valuation above TAM is typically a red flag. It suggests that the investment case relies on unrealistic assumptions about market share, pricing power, or long-term economics. The key question is not whether valuation exceeds TAM, but rather what must be true for that valuation to be justified and whether those conditions are actually plausible. Despite these recurring outcomes, capital continues to flow into structurally constrained segments. Part of the reason is that early stage metrics do not reveal market limitations. By the time the constraints become visible, companies may already be well funded and valued accordingly. In addition, narratives around market expansion, particularly those tied to AI, can make even well-defined markets appear open-ended. The assumption that technology will fundamentally reshape market boundaries is sometimes correct, but it is often over-applied. Finally, the cost of missing a true outlier is significantly higher than the cost of backing a company in a constrained market. This asymmetry encourages investors to tolerate a higher number of false positives. Ultimately, the difference between good outcomes and exceptional ones in software is often determined at the level of market selection. The largest outcomes tend to emerge in markets that are directly tied to revenue generation, where companies can own core workflows, expand over time, and capture a meaningful share of the value they create. In contrast, markets defined by structural constraints, whether due to buyer type, market size, or position in the technology stack, tend to produce strong companies, but not outliers. The challenge is that, in the early stages, both types of markets can look equally attractive. That is why this pattern continues to repeat, and why, in software investing, the most important question is often not whether a company is good, but whether the market it operates in is capable of supporting the outcome investors expect. Continuing in Forbes, the end of S&P 500 as we know it. Starting Monday, some of the world's most popular ETFs may have to make room for SpaceX, OpenAI, Anthropic, and other money-losing tech giants once they go public, thanks to new index rules from S&P Dow Jones Indices. As of today, a public company has to meet the two main conditions to get into the S&P indices. First, it has to make money. Before inclusion, the company must be profitable in both the most recent quarter and over the sum of the past four quarters.
Second, it has to be public for at least 1 year, aka the quote-unquote season.

0: reasoning period. Both rules are likely going into the dumpster on June 8th. After a recent consultation, S&P Dow Jones Indices decided to waive the profitability requirement and cut the seasoning period to 6 months. What's surprising is that this isn't a universal rule. The waiver only applies to mega caps, most of which are big tech. That means ETFs tracking S&P indices could soon have no choice but to buy large, unprofitable tech companies. The indices include the S&P 500, S&P Mid-Cap 400, S&P Small-Cap 600, S&P Composite 1500, and a few others. What's even more surprising is the timing. The rule is expected to take effect only days before SpaceX's IPO. OpenAI and Anthropic could also get a shot at the waiver later this year. This also comes after NASDAQ adopted its own, quote, fast entry, close quote, rule in March, allowing large IPOs to enter the NASDAQ 100 after just 15 trading days. That rule became effective May 1st. Now, all conspiracy theories aside, this move points to another big chance in the market. For most of this century, big tech was a low CapEx, high margin sector that could also grow fast, carry little debt, and consistently increase earnings. AI broke that story. Now tech has little choice but to spend hundreds of billions and take on debt just to keep up. Even Alphabet is issuing equity for the first time in 20 years to bankroll its AI infrastructure. The result is that tech mega caps have gone from printing money to burning it. And for the first time in recent memory, Amazon, Meta, and Microsoft are expected to post negative free cash flow in at least one quarter this year. So the rule changes are likely index providers adjusting ahead of time to keep passive ETF money flowing into the next generation of tech giants. For passive investors, that means a much bigger slice of their portfolio could end up in money-losing tech conglomerates, whether they like it or not. Next up, Apple App Store drives record $1.4 trillion in billings and sales with 90% commission free. By David Phelan. Apple's latest announcement before the arrival of the Worldwide Developers Conference on Monday, June 8th, concerns App Store billings and sales, which in 2025 hit a record level, $1.4 trillion. Let's unpack what that really means. Apple's App Store has come a long way since it was launched in 2008 with Sega's Super Monkey Ball and iBeer, which used the accelerometer to simulate a pint of beer being poured and then drunk. Both were sensational, by the way, and I miss them. A new study shows that the App Store ecosystem facilitated developer billings and sales at a record level in 2025, $1.4 trillion. For instance, that means that physical goods and services which went through the App Store came to $1.137 trillion, made up of general retail, travel, food delivery and pickup, groceries and ride hailing. In other words, the Uber and Lyft rides, for instance, booked through the App Store were part of this global total. AI has also become a bigger part of the store in recent years, with over 40 of the top 100 apps on the storefront using AI capabilities, which are consumer-facing. It was these apps which saw stronger growth among the top 100. AI-oriented apps saw four times more growth, Apple said. There's certainly plenty of interest in the App Store, with 850 million average weekly users, the report claims. Coming just after the announcement of the Berlin Developer Center, it adds up to a commitment by Apple to equip developers with tools and resources to succeed. And for more than 90% of the billings and sales that happen in the App Store, no commission was paid by developers, Apple said. Here's a sidebar. iOS 26.5.1. Apple update fixes charging bug found on iPhone 17 series and iPhone Air. By David Phelan. The new iPhone update is here, 3 weeks since the major point iOS 26.5 release, which landed on Monday, May 11th. This large update is designed to fix issues rather than introduce major new features, including a problem with charging nearly drained batteries on iPhone 17, iPhone 17 Pro, iPhone 17 Pro Max, and iPhone Air. Here's all you need to know. Unlike other iOS 26 updates, this one is available to five phones only: iPhone 17, iPhone 17 E, iPhone 17 Pro, iPhone 17 Pro Max, and iPhone Air. This is highly unusual and reflects the fact that the update is all about one thing: fixing a battery bug on the phones for which it's designed. As such, it's no surprise that this is not a background security improvements update, as those are all about security fixes. Apple's support website specifies that, quote, this update has no published CVE entries, close quote. That is, there are no security fixes here. Since this is a regular update, not a background security improvements version, updating takes a familiar course. Go to the Settings app on the iPhone and choose General, followed by Software Update. Here you'll find Download and Install, and it'll be downloaded promptly. It's a sizable update, 17.44 gigabytes on my iPhone 17 Pro Max, but the size of the update will depend on how long ago you previously updated the phone. This is what's called a minor point update, though it's much bigger than these usually are. There have been several in recent months which introduced new features and had zero security implications, and this one is all about fixes. Quote, this update addresses an issue for a small number of users that may prevent wired charging on iPhone Air and iPhone 17 models when the battery is nearly drained, close quote, Apple said in its release notes. As mentioned above, this means iPhone 17, iPhone 17e, iPhone 17 Pro, iPhone 17 Pro Max, and iPhone Air. And while it doesn't preclude any other fixes are here, the fact that it's just for these five handsets seems to confirm that there's a very, very specific purpose here. The issue was explained in clear terms by Mashable, which added a useful detail not everybody may know about, the value of a wireless charging pad. Quote, there was a known issue where those particular phones would be stubborn about turning back on if plugged into a wired charger after running out of battery. Putting them on a wireless charger for 10 to 15 minutes would fix it, but obviously not everyone has one of those lying around. If Apple is to be believed, this isn't a problem anymore, close quote. As other reports have pointed out, most anecdotal commentary about this issue related to people whose iPhone 17 or iPhone Air had completely drained rather than quote-unquote nearly, as Apple put it. It all comes just days before the unveiling of iOS 27, which will happen at WWDC on Monday, June 8th. Several commentators have said that the next software cycle is all about making the interface smoother and easier to use, which means that sudden hardware-oriented updates may not be so common when the next software launches this fall. Continuing in Forbes, Why Banks Are Finally Warming Up to Cannabis Banking, by Peter Sue. For more than a decade, the American cannabis industry has occupied a strange legal purgatory, legal in some form in more than half the states, yet still prohibited at the federal level. From a banking perspective, cannabis operators have often been forced to operate largely in cash, stacked, unwieldy, and dangerous. That paradox is cracking, and community banks and credit unions across the country are increasingly willing to take the risk. J.P. Morgan Chase CEO Dee Dimon put the matter bluntly earlier this year. Quote, if there's a federal law, we probably would, close quote. That rare moment of candor reveals what has kept the biggest banks on the sidelines, legal exposure. Under the Controlled Substances Act, cannabis remains a Schedule I substance, and proceeds from its sale are still considered illicit at the federal level. For a federally regulated bank, that poses existential threats. Money laundering charges, seizure of assets, and potential criminal liability for executives. The question isn't why they are hesitant, it's why any bank would step in at all. The Financial Crimes Enforcement Network's 2014 guidance established a fraught framework for institutions willing to serve marijuana-related businesses. Banks must file extensive suspicious activity reports, maintain intensive due diligence, and monitor compliance with state licensing regimes. The compliance burden alone, verifying licenses, potentially tracking transactions against state seed-to-sale systems, and filing frequent SARs, could consume more staff time than the revenue generated. Yet a growing number of financial institutions have decided the calculus is changing. By late 2025, FinCEN's own numbers suggested that around 800 FIs were servicing cannabis businesses. Note, many insiders believe the 800 number is far too high, and a truer number may only be around 100. A future article we'll discuss why that 800 figure is misleading. So what is driving these institutions to take the risk? The primary lure for financial institutions is straightforward. Cannabis businesses need somewhere to park their money, and they are generally cheap to serve. Licensed operators primarily hold non-interest-bearing checking accounts, giving banks access to sticky, low-cost deposits without the expense of paying interest to attract them. In an environment where deposit competition has become ferocious, that is no small advantage. Fee income is another driver. When I first started in cannabis banking, there were some fee schedules with cannabis-specific fees that ran into the thousands of dollars per month, and that was just for a no-frills business checking account. Today, you can find fees in the hundreds of dollars per month. As another example, it used to be the norm to charge an application fee. My first application fee was $500, non-refundable. Today, I do not charge an application fee. While competition has driven down onboarding and account fees in some mature or maturing markets, cannabis-related businesses still generate reliable non-interest income for banks willing to serve them. For community banks and credit unions squeezed by margin compression, cannabis banking offers a differentiated revenue stream that large national institutions have largely ceded. Then there's the question of competition and market share, to wit. There are only 19 FIs listed on NYS Office of Cannabis Management's Cannabis Banking Directory, and fewer than half are actually based in New York State. Most of the institutions listed have no locations in New York at all. With thousands of active licenses and thousands more coming online in the state of New York alone, there is, relatively speaking, little competition for such a large and rapidly growing pool of potential customers. For the cannabis businesses that need or want a local presence from their bank, the competition field is even smaller. The real money in cannabis banking isn't deposit fees, it's lending. Chris Van Dyke, a former financial regulatory attorney, general counsel at Seaport Credit Union, a Maine-based financial institution and now partner at Cogent Law, advising banks and credit unions on cannabis banking, sees a shifting landscape. Quote, financial institutions are now trying to find ways to distinguish themselves from their peers in the cannabis banking space. The most effective way to do this is by offering commercial financing. For years, cannabis business owners have been struggling to find trusted lenders willing to offer reasonable rates, close quote, said Van Dyke via email. While at its financial institution, Van Dyke recalls getting calls several times a week from cannabis businesses looking for reasonable financing terms. That does not surprise me. Where capital may be found, it might be as high as triple the rates of comparable loans of non-cannabis businesses. But lending also exposes banks to the industry's fundamental fragility. New Jersey's BCB Bancorp, a longtime cannabis bank, swung to a first quarter loss after establishing a $13.7 million specific reserve tied to a troubled cannabis loan. The $34.2 million loan remained current, but the borrower's deteriorating financial condition forced a downgrade. The lesson is harsh. In a market characterized by oversupply, falling prices, and intense competition, even diligent lenders get burned. Veteran financial services and cannabis law attorney Steve Shane, who runs Malkin Law's cannabis practice and builds banks' cannabis depository and lending programs, said via email that, quote, lending's core principle is no different for a cannabis company than it is for any other business. Does the borrower have sufficient assets to cover the loan? And if so, can they be executed upon easily? Because most cannabis companies are startups, lack assets, and seldom own the real estate in which they operate, and because the collection laws and regional sheriff's offices policies vary, identifying, seizing, and liquidating a cannabis company's assets is often difficult. For example, will a sheriff enter a cannabis dispensary, seize inventory or machinery containing cannabis, or sell cannabis or cannabis-tainted assets at a sheriff's sale? The loan's unclear collectability undermines the cannabis business's attractiveness as a prospective borrower, and to mitigate the risk, requires the bank to demand above-market interest rates and broader personal guarantees, close quote. For all the momentum, cannabis banking remains an incomplete solution. The Safer Banking Act, which would provide explicit safe harbor for depository institutions serving state legal cannabis businesses, remains stalled in Congress, despite bipartisan support from 32 state attorneys general. Until federal law changes, the largest banks will likely remain spectators. Rescheduling, of course, will have a huge impact. A future article will discuss rescheduling vis-a-vis cannabis banking. But the institutions stepping into the void have already made their calculation. The deposits are real. The fees are real. The community need is urgent. And while the regulatory framework is imperfect, it is navigable. For a growing number of financial institutions, that is enough for now. Here's another article from Forbes. Innovative AI creators are moving past AI's one-trick pony era, by Ron Schmelzer. So much of the story of AI and creation is centered around what you get out of the AI black box when you put in a prompt. But innovators are showing that there's more to the story than AI generating text, video, and images. At Upscale Conference SF 2026, three artists made the same point from different corners of culture. Kurt Camerucci, better known as Flustradamus, framed AI as a new sampler. Noah Wagner, a writer, director, and head of AI innovation at EchoBend, treated it as a production problem solver. Momo Wang, founder of Bunny Galaxy and creator of iconic rabbit graphic Tusky, talked about AI as an animation pipeline, a franchise engine, and more than anything, a test of human taste. The first wave of generative AI was focused on outputs, but the next one asks who can direct it, scale it, own it, and make audiences care. Goldman Sachs has projected that the creator economy could approach $480 billion by 2027, up from roughly $250 billion when it published its research in 2023. That number used to describe influencers, brand deals, and ad revenue, subscriptions, and fan commerce. It now has to stretch to include AI creators that now can operate like a small studio. Wagner, a film director, creative director, and executive producer whose credits include Westworld, Silicon Valley, Ballers, and Game of Thrones, made it clear that while AI might be changing the tools creators use, nothing has changed in terms of the role and power that creatives have in their futures. Quote, "You and your collaborators can be a studio," close quote, Wagner said, after comparing the AI moment to earlier breaks in film history, including New Hollywood, YouTube, TikTok, and the DSLR boom. He shared that while the tools are faster and more capable, the timelines are compressed and the access is wider. At the same time, Wagner argued that craft, story, collaboration, and taste still govern the work, regardless of medium. That idea marks a break from what is widely considered to be AI slop, quote unquote. The use of AI too quickly and tastelessly and generate text, image, video, and other outputs with little effort. The Upscale Conference, hosted by creative tech platform Magnific, made the repeated claim that what separates AI slop from true creative works that use AI is intentionality and effort. Wagner showed a variety of works where AI was used in the creation process, but it wasn't a simple click to generate that separated the creator from the creative outputs. In one project involving a dog named Lord Queso, the production could not get the animal to run up to an actor on set. The team used AI to create the missing action and blend it into the edit. Quote, "The live action at the center, AI around the edges," close quote, he said, describing a practical ratio rather than an ideology. Every story decides what it needs. That is where the creator economy is now maturing. AI is no longer a magic vending machine. It becomes glue, mortar, sketch pad, stunt coordinator, localization layer, pitch deck, asset factory, rough cut assistant, and at times, final frame tool. Tools from companies like Adobe, Magnific, and Higginsfield have all been pushing in that direction. The tools expand beyond text-to-video, image-to-video, and video-to-video prompts to include more of the concept generation, iteration, and curation parts of the process that are often much more tedious. Camerucci, known popularly as Flustradamus, began his talk showing a sampler he got at 15. An injury kept him inside, but the simple looping machine opened a door. Quote, "All of us creators, we're all remixers," close quote, he said. Quote, "We take a few elements of the past, all of these elements of culture, we remix them up and put them together and make something new." For musicians, that claim is very well supported by both musical and technological history. Musicians such as Elvis borrowed heavily from Chuck Berry and other artists, and artists today frequently combine, remix, and enhance the works of others as part of the creative craft. The Roland 808, 909, and 303 music machines were not built to invent hip-hop, House and Acid House, but creators misused them brilliantly. Camerucci drew the line from those machines to AI. Tools marketed for one purpose often find their real power after artists abuse them, reroute them, and push them into cultural weather they were never designed to survive. Camerucci sees this as a sharper way to view generative AI than the tired, quote-unquote, replacement frame in which AI replaces a designer, editor, illustrator, or producer. He sees the real opportunities in new genres appear when millions of creators can explore the space between existing forms. Camerucci called that territory the latent space. His own career in EDM trap came from fusing high-energy dance synths with hip-hop drums. In AI terms, he argued, the interesting terrain sits between nodes, dance and hip-hop, 1960s soul and 2000s rap, visual models and music models, inherited culture, and synthetic variation. Quote, that's where new genres get birthed, he said. The commercial angle is not theoretical. AI voice dubbing and localization tools are turning remix logic into market access. Camerucci described work that used voice cloning and multilingual singers to reimagine songs for new audiences, with humans involved at each step. Quote, we put humans in the loop of every little step of this, close quote, he said, of one localization experiment. 11 Labs has built a public-facing version of that same thesis, marketing AI dubbing for creators, marketers, studios, and broadcasters that want to translate content for foreign audiences while preserving voice qualities. In 2025, Matthew McConaughey said he was using 11 Labs to bring his newsletter to Spanish-language audiences, part of a broader wave of licensed AI voice use by public figures. Likewise, AI music company Suno has leaned hard into remixing and enhanced studio capabilities that give more creative control to the user and make AI less of a black box vending machine. Even Spotify has recently gotten into the AI music remix business, testing the ability for users to remix music from artists that have given their permission. Wang's talk carried the most pointed insights for anyone who thinks AI makes creative work easy. Her career began with scarcity. She described growing up in a 240-square-foot home, borrowing brushes and giving up oil painting because the materials were too expensive. Years later, AI helped bring her back to painting and into large-scale AI filmmaking. Quote, when the tools are easy and cheap to access, nobody has to give up your dream anymore, close quote, she said. That sentence could serve as the moral argument for AI in the creator economy. Wang said the conversation has changed. Quote, in the past few years, we are still talking like, oh, what, the AI can make something? Close quote. Now, she said, the questions are about creating at scale and developing quality. Quote, this year it's definitely everybody in the production mode, close quote. Production mode is ugly in the best way. This means review systems with color-coded approvals that people can understand, handling character consistency and emotion logic to ensure that creative intent isn't marred by technology inconsistencies. The creative iterative process also means style tests, storyboards, layered shots, and human supervision every step of the way to make sure that the creator's intent makes its way into what people see and hear. Wang said a traditional 3D production path for one project could have taken 5 to 6 years. With an AI workflow, the team finished in about 1 year. That made directing denser rather than easier. Quote, you have to make the same amount of the creative decision as before, close quote, she said. Quote, but at the same time have to be 5 times faster, close quote. That is the hidden labor behind AI content. Today's consumers see video clips from low-effort outputs and assume that AI will replace well-crafted art with generic shallow slop. But the reality is that intention has never gone away, and with careful use, AI can help bring more of that intention to the market instead of replacing it with generics. Wang joked that when AI struggles with a unique one-eyed character, comedy animation can start to feel like a horror film. AI lowers the cost of attempts, but it raises the premium on judgment. In a world where everyone can make images, the scarce asset becomes decision-making. The same shift is playing out above the individual creator level. In 2024, Lionsgate announced a partnership with Runway to create and train a new AI model customized on Lionsgate's proprietary film and television library. The stated focus support for creators and filmmakers in pre-production and post-production, including clips for use. That deal reflected an industry's view of the upscale storyline in which AI extends beyond the tool and provides a layer between development, visualization, editing, localization, marketing, and franchise management. The creator economy once borrowed from Hollywood. Now Hollywood is borrowing from creators with smaller teams, faster tests, rougher prototypes, closer feedback loops. The AI creator economy is starting to resemble music after the sampler, film after the DSLR, publishing after the blog, and video after TikTok. More people can enter with tools that give more creative ability to those who couldn't master the older tools. This means more work gets made. No doubt, much of it will be mediocre, but some of it will be magical, impactful, or strange enough to matter. At this conference for AI creatives, the story, quote, AI will replace creators, close quote, argument, misses what is actually happening in the industry. AI may replace certain tasks, and it may flood markets with low-grade content. It may crush parts of the freelance stack and force painful renegotiations around consent, credit, and pay. But the upscale talks pointed toward a more complex future in which creators who master AI will take on jobs that once required companies, studios, or years of waiting. Wang closed with the clearest answer to what stays scarce when the tools become cheap. Quote, people don't invest in technology. People invest in the world they believe in. Your life, your perspective, your story, close quote, she said. Quote, that's something no tools can generate and no prompts can replace, close quote. We turn now to Barron's. Starlink is SpaceX's best business. It threatens Verizon, AT&T, and Comcast. This is by Andrew Berry. Starlink now is by far the most lucrative business within SpaceX, and the provider of satellite internet services already is shaking up the telecom and cable industry. The shares of Comcast, Charter Communications, AT&T, and Verizon Communications have been under pressure lately due to the Starlink threat. Powered by a network of 10,000 satellites, Starlink recently hit 12 million subscribers globally, including about a quarter in the U.S. Wolf Research analyst Peter Cipino says Starlink could be a comet bearing down on broadband incumbents, close quote. For years, Starlink has been understood by Wall Street as a rural broadband solution and unknown to most consumers. Starlink has doubled its subscriber base annually in recent years and picked up key contracts from American and United Airlines for broadband access for their airplane fleets. Until recently, Starlink had been viewed by the U.S. telecom and cable industry as not a major threat to their franchises. The leading wireless and cable companies considered Starlink to be a niche product for rural areas without fiber or cable internet connections. But Wall Street now worries about Starlink taking market share from Comcast and Charter Communications, the two leading cable internet providers, and AT&T and Verizon Communication, which offer internet services via fiber. The cable companies are viewed as most at risk due to their reliance on broadband for the bulk of their profits and their older networks. Charter, Comcast, Verizon, and AT&T shares are higher Friday because they are traditionally defensive stocks, but all four are off sharply in the last week. Charter, which carries the most risk due to its high financial leverage, is down 9.5% in the last five sessions to $130.37. Comcast is off 4.7% to $23.70. Verizon is down 4.4% to $45.71, and AT&T has fallen 7.8% to $22.86. Quote, SpaceX will disrupt the $1.6 trillion communications industry, close quote, wrote Oppenheimer analyst Tim Horan in a client note earlier this week. Quote, this is the only major revenue to capture immediately, close quote. Horan downgraded AT&T to Form from Outperform earlier this week, writing that, quote, broadband subscribers are at risk from satellite competition. Quote, for years, Starlink has been understood by Wall Street as a rural broadband solution and unknown to most consumers, close quote, Cipino wrote in a client note Friday. Quote, no longer, Starlink's advances in satellite technology and launch capacity have accelerated capacity growth and marketing investments, close quote. SpaceX's connectivity segment, which is dominated by Starlink, and generated more than 100% of SpaceX's EBITDA, earnings before interest, taxes, depreciation, and amortization, in 2025, some $7.2 billion, while the company as a whole did $6.5 billion. SpaceX CEO Elon Musk has said that Starlink's cost advantages as it deploys a new, more powerful fleet of satellites could enable SpaceX ultimately to dominate both internet and wireless services globally with an array of 100,000 satellites in low Earth orbit that will allow fast connectivity for users. Quote, satellites' advantage is geographic ubiquity at near zero incremental infrastructure cost per home, close quote, Horan wrote. He sees Starlink hitting 15 million U.S. subscribers by 2030, up from 3 million currently. Ultimately, he thinks Starlink could support a billion subscribers globally. Continuing in Barron's, investors flee Bitcoin ETFs as crypto continues to crumble. By Paul R. LaMonica. The crypto crash of 2026 is picking up steam, and investors are abandoning top Bitcoin exchange-traded funds as prices continue to slide. Bitcoin is now hovering just above $60,000, its lowest level since October 2024, according to Dow Jones market data. Bitcoin even briefly dipped below $60,000 earlier Friday. The price of the world's most valuable digital currency has now tumbled 18% during its six-day losing streak and has plunged more than 30% this year. Investors have been pulling money from top Bitcoin exchange-traded funds. The iShares Bitcoin Trust ETF, FidelityWise Origin Bitcoin Fund, Cathie Wood's ARK 21 Shares Bitcoin ETF, and the Invesco Galaxy Bitcoin ETF have all suffered notable outflows during Bitcoin's recent losing streak. The iShares Bitcoin Trust, the world's biggest crypto ETF with about $50 billion in assets, saw more than $3.1 billion leave between May 18th and June 3rd, according to crypto data firm The Block. Major crypto stocks such as brokerage Coinbase Global and Bitcoin miners MARA Holdings and Riot Platforms are suffering too. Coinbase, for example, tumbled 9% Friday and is down more than 20% in just the past 5 days. Why has Bitcoin suddenly lost its appeal? A couple of factors are at play. The recent sell-off of big chip stocks such as Broadcom have pressured Bitcoin and other top cryptos like Ethereum. The semiconductor sector's slide is a sign of wariness with riskier assets in general, and Bitcoin tends to be at the top of that list. Some say investors may also need to sell assets like Bitcoin to have some dry powder ready to try to buy SpaceX as Elon Musk's rocket AI giant gets ready for its eagerly awaited initial public offering on June 12th. Cloud developer Anthropic also recently filed confidentially for an IPO, and there is speculation that OpenAI owner ChatGPT will also soon look to go public. Richard Green, director of institutional at Rockstock Labs, a Bitcoin infrastructure company, says institutional investment flows are helping drive the crypto sell-off. Quote, one big reason for the BTC weakness is the rush to find liquidity ahead of several anticipated IPOs, including SpaceX, close quote, he said. Quote, it appears as though investors are selling BTC for deploying capital into these forthcoming public offerings, close quote. A recent Bitcoin sale by Michael Saylor Strategy, a major crypto investor and Bitcoin evangelist, hasn't helped sentiment either. The move might have some traders questioning if proponents of HODL, crypto investor lingo for, quote, never sell Bitcoin, close quote, are finally changing their tune, given the recent weakness. Quote, no firm with investors or shareholders can hold on to its Bitcoin forever, close quote, said Sean Young, chief analyst with MEXC Research, a crypto exchange, in a recent report. Still, quote, the uncertainty around Strategy's position may cause investors to rethink their loyalty to the coin, close quote, he added. Of course, this isn't the first time that Bitcoin, a notoriously volatile asset, has experienced a major pullback in a short period. Crypto bulls note that Bitcoin has often been subject to sharp swings and has eventually bounced back. Matt Mina, senior crypto research strategist at 21 Shares, a crypto ETF firm, said he still thinks Bitcoin will rebound to $100,000 by year's end. He said the crypto remains the best hedge against pullbacks in the dollar or other major global currencies. Quote, the need for a non-sovereign asset that can serve as a potential hedge against debasement is more important than ever, close quote, he said. But other cryptos, including XRP, Solana, Hyperliquid, Dogecoin, have all fallen in the past last week, too. The market is suddenly more nervous about the possibility of higher interest rates following Friday's surprisingly strong jobs report. Rising rates tend to be bad for Bitcoin because it makes high-yielding bonds more attractive as a flight-to-safety trade. Bitcoin tends to be more of a quote-unquote risk-on asset that is highly correlated to stocks, particularly tech and other growth names. So conservative investors may want to steer clear of Bitcoin and other cryptos. The selling doesn't appear to be over yet. Moving now to Fortune magazine. Billionaire backlash in Walmart's hometown. By Jessica Matthews. Sam Walton's favorite ice cream, butter pecan, is always available at the Spark Cafe in the quaint town square of Bentonville, Arkansas. Next door is Walton's 5 and 10, the 5 and dime store when in 1950, quote-unquote Mr. Sam, as he was known locally, planted the seeds of Walmart, a retail empire that became the biggest company in America. That little shop is now a museum, and parked outside is a replica of Mr. Sam's red 1979 Ford F-150, the pickup truck he used to tool around town in, often with his dog, Old Roy. Venture out beyond the square and the small-town USA illusion breaks. The population of the town surrounding Walmart's sleek new multi-billion dollar headquarters has soared from about 6,000 in the 1970s to more than 60,000 today, and it's expected to triple in coming decades as the company attracts top tech and management talent from coastal cities. The feeling is more glossy, high-design hub than Norman Rockwell painting. There's a Soho House, like private social club and spa, boutique hotels, chef-driven restaurants, and speakeasies. At the private jet-filled municipal airport, you can drink a cappuccino and watch vintage planes take off. There are sprawling parks and playgrounds, hundreds of miles of mountain biking trails. The expanding 200,000-square-foot Crystal Bridges Museum of American Art sits on a landscaped 134-acre campus and is free to the public, as is the Music and Arts Center, the Momentary. Much of Bentonville's transformation has been bankrolled, directed, and shaped by the Walton family, whose approximately 44% stake in Walmart are one of the richest families on earth. Walmart is now worth around $1 trillion. Through their various hospitality and investment groups and their philanthropies, Sam Walton's children and grandchildren have helped remake the town as a kind of urban utopia in the Ozarks. Quote, they are like royalty in Bentonville, close quote, said Sharu Thomas, who chairs the board of Bentonville-based supply chain tech company Ox and lived there for several years. Quote, it's a little bit bizarre, close quote. Lately, however, something has changed. As the Waltons have become more and more involved in the city's development, some have started to express harsh skepticism about their intentions. In a region where the family seems to have a part in every aspect of life, the closing of a restaurant they own or even a generous loan to the city can cause backlash. Simmering resentments came to a head in 2023 in the tiny nearby town of Jasper when it was revealed that two Walton grandchildren were exploring whether there would be support to pursue national park and preserve status for one of Arkansas's most important natural icons, the Buffalo National River. Locals, fired up by rumors that each redesignation could lead to unwelcome tourism development or even them being pushed off their land, packed a town hall meeting. They erupted in applause at an anti-elite country song one indigent resident had reworked, quote, rich men not from here, close quote. It was very clear who the rich men were. A Republican state senator who spoke against the redesignation campaign this year with flyers boasting, quote, Brian King said no to the billionaires, close quote, and won re-election in March. Stunned by the firestorm they set off, the Waltons dropped the effort to redesignate the river. But the outcry marked a tidal shift in sentiment and exposed long-festering resentments. It underscores a split that has existed in America as long as the nation has, between rural and urban, rich and poor. That divide has grown especially raw lately as the wealth gap widens and a populist backlash against billionaires has gathered force. As the ultra-wealthy fund political campaigns and amass influence, the billionaire class has been under fire, In California, progressives and unions are pushing for a wealth tax. In New York, efforts by billionaires to defeat a Democratic socialist mayoral candidate backfired spectacularly. In Bentonville, there are no protesters searching with signs, but growing pushback against the Waltons is showing up in snarky Instagram posts and damning opinion pieces in magazines. It goes to the heart of a community that has for decades revered and identified with Sam Walton and his kin, and to some of the inherent tensions in large-scale civic philanthropy. Few families in American history have given, invested, and loaned so much capital to a small community, and the community certainly values them. Indeed, a former governor told me he worked to reduce Arkansas's tax rates specifically to entice some of the Waltons to move back. In Bentonville, the Waltons' enormous power and influence is emerging as a kind of double-edged sword. With one check, the Waltons can and have transformed lives. With a change of heart or strategy, however, they can and have crushed dreams. To report this story, I spoke with more than 24 people, attended city meetings, and reviewed hundreds of email exchanges, grant agreements, and nonprofit disclosures, some obtained via Freedom of Information Act requests. While the family largely avoids the spotlight, Sam's daughter, Alice Walton, and two of his son Jim's children, Tom and Stuart Walton, remain active and public-facing in Arkansas. Tim and Stuart sat down with me to share their perspective. Alice Walton declined to comment. I should note, I live here too. I moved to Bentonville from New York in 2020 and quickly fell in love with the small-town charm, the kindness of the people, cycling on gravel roads and getting chased by local farm dogs, and much of what I like about my adopted hometown I can thank the Waltons for. I can go see Wicked at the Walton Arts Center, then listen to folk music in a dive bar. I can ride my e-bike, subsidized by a Walton-funded city grant, around town, or drive 45 minutes to hike in the wilderness. It's evident that despite their generosity, at least some of the goodwill the Waltons have generated over decades has begun to erode. Some accuse the family of gentrifying the town, or treating it like a kind of feudal society. Others were reluctant to talk to a reporter about the Waltons at all. Quote, you don't want to bite the hand that feeds you, close quote, one local company owner told me. Tom and Stuart say they are open to hearing criticism and are willing to take risks to implement their vision. Like their grandfather, Sam, neither seems particularly bothered about their personal reputations. Their goal, they say, is to invest in their hometown and its practical and hardworking culture, and to make it a better place to live. Quote, we care, close quote, Stuart said. Quote, I mean, we're trying to do the right thing. We're not perfect, and we know that, close quote. As Walmart hurtles into the AI age and rebrands itself as a tech company, the legacy of the chain's plain-spoken father is lore in this city surrounded by cattle farms and poultry houses. People still tell stories about Mr. Sam, how he was generous and kind, how even after he was a billionaire many times over, he still lived in a modest house. This folksy caricature of the man once made big city financiers skeptical of whether his rural Arkansas retail chain could compete with established corporations and become a global powerhouse. The way he proved them all wrong and stayed true to his roots has shaped how the Walton family is seen in his hometown and beyond. Sam Walton died in 1992, and while the family no longer oversees day-to-day management of the retailer, his grandson-in-law, Greg Penner, chairs the board, and Stuart is a board member. Sam's three surviving children and numerous grandchildren are spread out across the country, where they own the Denver Broncos, run the regional bank Arvest, and have launched investment firms. The Waltons' collective scale of philanthropy and investment in Bentonville puts them on a par with the Carnegies, the Rockefellers, and the Vanderbilts, American dynasties who gave billions away to build the libraries, schools, museums, concert halls, universities, parks, and boulevards that have defined big city downtown from New York to Chicago. Quote, the Waltons are the Medicis of this town, close quote, said one real estate investor who spoke on condition of anonymity because he feared that speaking about the Waltons would threaten his business. Unlike many high society philanthropists, Sam's descendants are not distant figures with their names on plaques. In Bentonville, residents spot them shopping at the farmer's market or eating pizza at Peddler's Club. Grandsons Tom and James Walton personally built some of the first mountain biking trails in the area, and residents will spot the Waltons' helicopter flying overhead, mountain bikes fastened to the side. In 2004, a Fortune cover story about the Walton family observed that you would be quote-unquote hard-pressed to find any signs of their wealth in Bentonville. These days, if you throw a stone in the town, you'll likely hit something the family had a role in creating. Sam and his wife, Helen Walton, established the Walton Family Foundation early on, and through it funded the Walton Arts Center in Fayetteville, and via another entity, the Walton College of Business at the University of Arkansas. Today, the foundation gives away $500 million every year to local educational and environmental causes. Not all the bets the Waltons have made are paying off as intended, and their high profile means that any perceived missteps or backtracking can add dents to the family's reputation. For example, Tom and Stewart's property management group closed a vendor-style market, paving the way for a chain brunch restaurant. Jessica Keehy, a cheesemonger who had run a beloved artisanal shop, Sweet Freedom Cheese, in that space for 5 years, was told she had a little over 3 months to leave. She ended up having to shut the store down. Customers wrote hundreds of emails and messages to express their dismay. She said, quote, "It was heartbreaking for sure," close quote. Then there was Press Room, a Bentonville farm-to-table restaurant owned by the Walton Grandsons hospitality group, Rope Swing. It closed with no warning in March 2024, prompting employees to launch a GoFundMe campaign for staffers who were suddenly out of a job. Quote, "Please, please do not give any Rope Swing concepts any of your money," close quote, one of the laid-off employees, Debbie Garcia, wrote in a Facebook post. Quote, "This is absolutely horrible and not how any employee should ever be treated," close quote. Of course, restaurants do close. The real estate investor pointed out that such harms are sometimes unavoidable. Quote, "The Waltons are playing such a large game that sometimes the individuals get stepped on," close quote, he said. In other cases, residents have accused the Waltons of not doing enough, not giving enough. In December, it emerged that Alice Walton, via her foundation, had agreed to a $239 million loan to the city of Bentonville to update its wastewater system as a bond to be paid back by developers. Some builders complained that the unusual bond seemed hastily approved, but the mayor's office said it had run out of funding options to address the infrastructure needs of the growing city and that the terms Walton's foundation offered had been quite generous. Quote, "It was either that or we don't build the way that we're building now," close quote, said Patrick Gendreau, Bentonville's finance director. From early in the discussions, there were concerns about how the public would react to the loan. The executive director of Alice Walton's foundation expressed them in an email to the mayor released via FOIA. Quote, "One issue we were facing is the why doesn't Alice just pay for it issue that we often face with the city and the family." Those fears turned out to be warranted. Shortly after the loan was announced, residents expressed misgivings on Reddit. Quote, "Given that Walmart is a huge factor in the explosive growth of this area, it would have been nice to have done this in the form of a grant," close quote, one poster grumbled. When I asked Tom and Stewart about recent criticism, they said they did not know specifics about market closures or press room severance packages. Quote, "Do our people in our organization do things we wish they wouldn't sometimes?" close quote, Stewart asked. "Of course, probably every day. But you know, we're doing our best, and we're trying to find things that work and create and drive sustainable growth that over time leads this community and this region into a place that it wouldn't maybe get to on its own," close quote. One afternoon in Jasper, Gordon Watkins, who runs the Buffalo River Watershed Alliance, pointed to the limestone bluffs along the Buffalo National River. This landscape is the quintessential Ozarks, with rolling hills and karst topography that forms caves, sinkholes, and springs in the bedrock. Watkins opposed the redesignation of the river as a national park and preserve, at least for now, concerned that it may draw more tourism too quickly. But in retrospect, he said, the backlash to the Waltons at that angry town hall meeting in 2023 was a misunderstanding of their motives. They were trying to help funnel sorely needed resources into one of the poorest counties in Arkansas, Watkins said. Quote, "It wasn't necessarily the right designation per se. It was the way that they went about it. People felt ignored. They felt like these were rich people who were trying to pull one over on the poor folks in that county," close quote. Worries about history repeating itself emerged after Tom and Stewart helped fund a survey about a potential redesignation of the Buffalo National River. Rumors began swirling and reached a fever pitch at the town hall. More than 1,100 people showed up, and another 1,000 tuned in to the live stream. The Waltons were not there. The subtext, Walton said, was perceptions of the gentrification happening over in Bentonville. Quote, "Some people have seen the things that they've done around Bentonville. building high-priced restaurants and driving small businesses out, close quote. When the Waltons stepped away from the redesignation idea, it was a vindication for some of the area, a demonstration of how a small rural community could stand up to big money. Others saw it as a huge loss. The Waltons said they had taken advice from their team to stay away from the town hall. After having connected with some of those residents since, they now regret that. Quote, the minute you build a personal connection with people, close quote, Stewart noted, dogmas and assumptions tend to fall away. When you sit across from someone face to face, it becomes a lot easier to find common ground. You've been listening to Down to Business. My name is Greg Conroy. This has been brought to you by the good folks at Mind's Eye Organization, helping the low vision and blind communities in the St. Louis region since 1973. Have a great week. Take care.
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Welcome to A Touch of Gray. My name is Vicki Duke, and I'm your volunteer broadcaster, bringing to you the literature of AARP, both the magazine and the bulletin. And I am coming to you from Sun Sounds of Arizona. The first article is in the magazine, A Taste of America. Come along on our national food tour with local chefs as your guides, as told to Kelsey Ogletree. When we travel, food is one of the main experiences we talk about, often in great detail, with our friends upon return. That savory meal in a stumbled-upon spot, or the eagerly anticipated feast in the destination restaurant everyone's buzzing about. Gastrotourism is as common and thrilling as seeing the sights. And what gives you a better flavor for a town than actually tasting its culinary specialties? In this mouth-watering tour across the United States, we talked with a number of older, experienced chefs about their local food scene, how it developed, and what makes it special, and asked them to describe a signature dish, Tasty Travels. First, we have the West Coast, Los Angeles. Chef Roy Cho on starting a four-wheeled food revolution. Local food scene, Los Angeles is an immigrant city, and you can see that story play out through its food trucks. They popped up in the 1950s and 60s selling tacos to workers on break. By the 80s, these lunch trucks were everywhere. My family didn't own a truck, but my mom made kimchi, and we sold it by the jar out of the trunk of our car. We'd roll down the window at red lights, and I'd hop out to make the exchange. When I launched Kogi in 2008, Twitter and the iPhone were new, and we

cracked into small tortillas and topped with a salsa roja made of Korean and Mexican chilies, lime slaw of cabbage, green onion, sesame seeds, and chili vinaigrette. The first bite is warm and juicy. With this mix of charred meat, acid, and spice, you taste something familiar, like a taco you've eaten 100 times. But then the gochujang and sesame come through, and it flips your palate. After 17 years, this taco still tastes brand new to me. Next, we have New England. Lobster is a key part of Northwestern cuisine, says Lydia Shire of Boston. Lydia is chef and owner of Scampo. Local food scene. Bostonians are so lucky to be close to fertile fishing grounds, and lobster has always been a big part of the makeup. My special dish. In 1983, I had just cooked and shucked all this beautiful lobster for brunch at my restaurant, and I thought, why don't I make a pizza? We sold it as a special, and it flew out of the kitchen. It became so popular, I had to add it to our regular menu, where it's been ever since. The experience of your first bite is magical. I've seen many couples get engaged over our lobster pizza, then come back to order it again for anniversaries. Next, we have Kansas City in the Plains. Pitmaster Deborah Jones, a smoky means to burnt ends. Sisters Deborah, 69, and Mary Jones. Local food scene. In Kansas City, barbecue is a way of life. My sister and I grew up learning from our dad. He taught us how to build the fire and smoke meat the old-fashioned way. He opened Jones Barbecue in the 1970s, and we're still carrying on his traditions. Here, it's all about the wood. Hickory logs burn hot, infusing every bite of meat with a deep, smoky flavor. My special dish. Our burn-ins start with brisket cooked low and slow for hours over hickory. I'm usually at the pit by 2 a.m. watching the fire and trusting my eye. It's not about thermometers, it's about knowing when the brisket is just right. You have to really enjoy doing it. Because it's an art. Once the meat is tender, we slice off the edges, rich with bark, the outer layer of the meat, and smoke and chop them up. We don't use pre-cut cubes like other spots. We season simply with just garlic, black pepper, and seasoning salt. Some customers like burnt ends straight. Others order them on a sandwich. We always sell out fast. They're good with or without sauce. And we keep our sauce a secret, but it's sweet and tangy. I've seen first-timers take a bite and say, oh my God, that gives me a boost you wouldn't imagine. For anyone coming to Kansas City, burnt ends should be the first thing on your list. New York is the city on the East Coast. Chef Marcus Samuelson reflects on the flavors of Harlem. Local food scene. Harlem is a crossroads where Southern cooking, African heritage, and New York energy collide. When African Americans came here during the Great Migration, they brought food, hospitality, arts, music, and churches. Their recipes shaped the neighborhood's identity. Fried chicken, collard

beans and cornbread. You see the culture here everywhere. Music spilling out of clubs, gospel on Sundays, and restaurants where generations gather over a meal. Red Rooster sits right in the middle. We have live music 5 nights a week. I opened my restaurant to reflect Harlem's spirit, welcoming, vibrant, and deeply rooted in tradition. No one comes here just because they're hungry. They come to be a part of an experience. Live music, art, and a plate that feels like home. My special dish, our fried chicken called Yard Bird, is Harlem on a plate. It starts with a good bird, about 4 pounds, brined in salted water, then marinated overnight in buttermilk, coconut milk, salt, and spices like cumin and white pepper. We fry it twice. The first fry cooks it through, the second makes it shatteringly crispy. It's savory, not too spicy, and we serve it with house-made pickles. The acid cuts through the fat. Add collard greens or sweet potatoes to round out your meal. And we also serve fried chicken and waffles drizzled with hot honey, a nod to the jazz musicians in the 30 who'd eat them together after late sets. If you're coming for the first time, show up for Sunday brunch. Harlem is proud of its culture, and it really comes to life through the food and music. In the West, we have Las Vegas. In this steak city, Chef Ty Ronan is changing plant perceptions. Local food scene. Las Vegas is a place where people come to indulge. Crossroads Kitchen comes across as an indulgent restaurant, largely Italian, but we don't serve meat or dairy. I became a vegetarian more than 30 years ago. It was tough back then. A lot of my culinary school friends thought I was insane. Now, a lot more people eat this way. I'm not the weirdo in the room anymore. My special dish. Las Vegas is known for steak, so we serve one made from lion's mane mushrooms. 90% of our guests aren't vegetarians, and when they try this, they say, "Wow, that's a mushroom? That's crazy." A farmer in California grows huge ones for us, up to 10 inches across. We cut them into fillets, marinate them in beet ponzu to impart a red color like beef, and grill them. When you cut into one, you see the texture like you would in a steak, and it takes on the flavor of the umami-rich bordelaise sauce we serve on the side. And next we have Durham, North Carolina. Chef Ricky Moore says cooking with fresh seafood is how this state rolls. He's the owner of Saltbox Seafood Joint. Local food scene. The North Carolina coast has always been famous for fresh seafood pulled straight from the Atlantic. Seafood here is as seasonal as any vegetable. Some fish only swim near the coast certain months of the year. At Saltbox, I wanted to bring that heritage inland to Durham. The menu shifts with the tides. You won't find freezers here, just a chalkboard listing that's fresh what's fresh every day. My special dish, if you're visiting Durham, start with our shrimp roll. It's inspired by the shrimp burgers I grew up eating at a drive-in on the way to the coast.
a soft bun filled with fried local shrimp and slaw. My version begins with boiled shrimp peeled by hand. I simmer the shells in butter with herbs and spices, creating a rich shrimp butter that we slather on the roll. The shrimp are dredged in seasoned corn flour and fried until crisp, a style we call calabash. Then they're loaded onto the bun and topped with a bright, herbaceous slaw dressed in a light citrus vinaigrette. People often say, "I've had fried shrimp, but this is different." That's exactly the reaction I hope for. A familiar dish transformed into something unforgettable. And finally, there's a short inset, Kitchen Confidential, pro tips on finding a great restaurant on the road. Skip the latest openings. Instead, look for spots that have been around for more than 20 years. They still exist for a reason, and it's not because they suck, Zucchero says. Try searching family-owned restaurants or restaurants with history online. Also, put Google Maps to work. Search in your map app by typing in a specific dish rather than type of cuisine. Moore says, read any bad reviews critically. The negative comments can show a misunderstanding. Complaints like too salty or no substitutions often mean serious food, he says. Ask a stranger. When I'm traveling without leads on hidden gems, Samuelson says, I ask the people around me, my seatmate on a flight, a driver, a hotel concierge, what would you order if this were your last meal here? We're going to the Southwest next, Houston. Chef Hugo Ortega says Texas food is wrapped in tradition. Local food scene. Many people think of brisket in Texas, but there's another meaty tradition with deep roots, barbacoa. In Mexico, people would wrap meat in leaves and cook it with peppers and seasonings. That evolved and made its way to Houston. My special dish, says Hugo, owner of Hugo's. I first saw barbacoa being made when I was 9 years old at a cousin's baptism in Mexico. They dug a pit, filled it with river stones, cut some leaves, and wrapped goat meat inside, then cooked it overnight. This was an incredible experience. Today, I honor that tradition at Hugo's. Health codes don't allow underground pits, but we have a method that creates a similar flavor. We source young Spanish goats and Dorper lambs from a friend in Midland, Texas, who raises the animals humanely. Then we season simply, wrap in charred agave leaves, and slow cook in a wood-fired oven. It's served with hand-pressed corn tortillas and a rich Mexican corn broth made from the drippings. Barbacoa has always been a celebratory dish made for life events like baptisms or weddings. When guests try it, you see the surprise and joy on their faces. It's not just a meal, it's a taste of something older than Texas itself. Moving on to the Midwest, let's go to Chicago. At the restaurant that inspired TV's The Bear, the sandwiches are not gourmet, but serious beef. Local food scene. In Chicago, Italian beef is the real deal, our root food.
My dad, Joe, took over Mr. Beef in 1979. He didn't invent Italian beef, but he knew how to make it right. People come in expecting something fancy because of the TV show, but it's just a humble sandwich shop. My special dish, our Italian beef, starts as thin sliced roast beef cooked in its own gravy until it's tender as hell. It sits in a big hot pan behind the counter, soaking up all that flavor. You can get it dry, dipped, or extra juicy, where the bread's basically soaked through with meat juice. Then pick your peppers, sweet roasted or gardeniera, which is not blistering hot on purpose. My dad always said if you need it that spicy, you're covering up lousy beef. It comes wrapped in wax paper, ready to eat standing up. That's how it was meant to be. No plates, no pretense. And that is indeed the end of this article. Kelsey Ogletree is a regular contributor to AARP, the magazine's food pages. She has also written for Travel and Leisure, Condé Nast Traveler, Southern Living, Midwest Living, and other publications. Next, we have in the Real People section, first, the ride stuff. These are inspiring stories of friends and neighbors in their own words. At 60, she's a rodeo champ. Barrel racer Lisa Lockhart faces down competitors who are decades younger. Walking into the arena in Phoenix last November, I looked around at the other barrel racers invited to compete at the Hondo Rodeo Fest. They were incredible riders of all ages, some 30 or 40 years younger than me. But when it's time to run, no one's age matters to me. I breathe, trust my horse, and let the chips fall where they may. I fell in love with barrel racing as a child. It's a sport where you pilot your horse through a cloverleaf pattern around three barrels as fast as possible without knocking any over. As a professional barrel racer, wife, and mother of three, I've balanced my career and family life, keeping family at the forefront. When my kids were young, I'd drive from rodeos across the country to our home in South Dakota for important moments. My kids are grown, but career and family are still a balancing act. I made my first national finals rodeo at age 41 and have qualified every year since, 19 consecutive years. I've won at the highest levels of the sport, and I'm still going strong. Though I've faced injuries over the years, and my body has aged. The years have given me valuable experience, though. I know how to read a course, when to slow down, and when to push my horse. I still get nervous in high-pressure situations, but I know how to perform when it matters. In the final round at the Hondo last year, I was the last to go in a field of eight competitors. The footing was rutted from prior runs, and all the other competitors' times were fast. I felt the pressure and the electricity in the building. But my horse and I gave it our all and won our second Hondo Championship buckle. I don't see myself as an inspiring person, but I'm honored when others see me that way. If I can push someone to follow their dreams, whatever their age, that's worth more than a championship. Titles and awards come and go. Winning in life
is what really matters. And to end our show, we have the happily temporary dog dad. Recovering addict Stephen Knight cares for pets whose owners are in rehab. Stephen Knight was 51 years old and just 8 months sober when he got a knock at his front door in Dallas. It was a friend, a struggling addict, and she was holding her small dog, Jade. The friend had decided to return to rehab, but she needed Knight's help. She told me, "I need you to take me down to the shelters so I can surrender Jade because I have nowhere to put her," says Knight, who's now 66. He looked into Jade's eyes and instantly felt a connection. So rather than help surrender the scruffy black dog, he offered to take care of Jade himself. "It was kind of life-changing," he says. Within the year, the former school teacher would start fostering dogs for other addicts on the road to recovery, eventually opening a nonprofit called Dogs Matter, which he says has helped more than 2,500 dogs and cats when their owners have nowhere left to turn. For Knight, this was all new terrain. He was suddenly responsible for another living thing. "I had to wake up in the morning and walk her. I just couldn't lay in bed and feel sorry for myself." When Knight realized that his friend wasn't the only fellow addict who needed pet care while she was in rehab, he decided to do something. His original goal was to foster a few dogs a year for people in treatment. That first year, he took in 9 dogs. By 2015, Dogs Matter had become a registered nonprofit, requiring participants to complete a recovery plan before they get their pets back, then supporting them in their recovery for a year with counseling and respite pet care. Today, Knight shares his home with 4 dogs. Well, that's the end of that story and the end of our time together today. I want to thank you so much for listening to my show, A Touch of Gray. Again, my name is Vicki Duke, and I am coming to you from Sun Sounds of Arizona.

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1: Come with me to Alabama. Let's go see my dear old mammy. She's frying eggs and frawling ammy. That's what I like about the South. There you can't make no mistake. Where those nerves are never shaky. Ought to taste her layer cakey. That's what I like about the South.
2: Welcome to the Southern Living Magazine on Sun Sounds of Arizona. My name is Leslie Hunt. I'm your volunteer reader, and I will be reading from the Southern Living Magazine, June, July, 2026 issue. I have some great articles on gardening, healthy food issues, some redecorating or restoring of houses, lots of stuff, and a little surprise at the end. So if you're ready to go, I am too. So let's get going. Our first article today is entitled A Strong Start. This was in the in-season section of the magazine under Good for You. This is how one Georgia native is using her health journey to inspire workplace wellness. It was written by Samia Dorsey. After experiencing six major health issues in as many years, marketing executive Liz Van Voorhees began to rethink what it meant to truly live well. Quote, I had a lot of professional success but wasn't living my purpose on the planet, end quote, she says. I needed to figure out what I was meant to be doing and pursue that. In 2017, she found her calling by drawing on decades of fitness training to launch Fit Collective, a company focused on curating wellness programs for workplaces. During COVID, I started getting calls from companies saying, quote, my people are not doing well, morale is really down, and there's a lot of stress, end quote, she says. To help others find their balance, Van Voorhees used inspiration from her own health journey. She was diagnosed with type 1 diabetes at age 15 and has redefined what sustainable habits look like throughout her life. I've been a morning person since I was a little girl, and I have become very reliant on my morning routine, she says. If I get three of my things done, I'm in a very good place. For her, those include meditation, gratitude journaling, and a 15-minute stretch and mobility session. Van Voorhees shares her daily principles and knowledge across the country through Fit Collective, which has worked with companies such as Chick-fil-A, Intel, and Estee Lauder. I called my life Groundhog Day. I felt like I was having the same day every day, she says. My goal is to defibrillate the lives of corporate employees so that I can help them live their best lives. We deserve to have extraordinary lives, each and every one of us. End of story. Additionally, there were a couple of articles attached to this. One is named Clearing the Air, Why Consistent Treatment Matters for Asthma Control. Asthma is a chronic inflammatory disease that can cause problems even on days when breathing feels normal, says Dr. Maureen Peterson of the University of North Carolina at Chapel Hill. Many patients don't realize that symptoms like nighttime cough, exercise intolerance, and frequent, quote, bronchitis, end quote, are signs of uncontrolled asthma. The condition can evolve, so consulting an allergist for regular follow-ups is important. Allergists help identify allergic and environmental triggers, tailor anti-inflammatory therapies, and adjust treatment as asthma changes over time, she says. Many patients don't realize that symptoms like nighttime cough, exercise intolerance, and frequent, quote, bronchitis, end quote, are signs of uncontrolled asthma, Dr. Maureen Peterson. Give your ears a rest. From outdoor concerts to fireworks shows,

next article is in the at-home section, a place at the lake with help from a designer in the family. A couple fills their new East Tennessee home with long-loved pieces. This was written by Sarah Lyon. Martha Culverhaus and her husband Jack Waggett were ready for a change of scenery. Each had their reasons. When snow is up 3 feet on the front door, I can do without that, says Jack, who spent decades in West Hartford, Connecticut, before relocating to Martha's then home of Memphis. Martha, for her part, was missing the landscape of 10 Mile, her tiny hometown on the other side of the state between Knoxville and Chattanooga. The hills were calling me back, she says. Beyond its topography, 10 Mile has long held a special place in Martha's heart. Five lines of her ancestors settled there back in the 1800s, and in 1905, her great-grandfather built a home and ran a farming operation in neighboring Uchi, which is now part of 10 Mile. She and her siblings grew up just a quarter mile away. As for where the couple would make a new home together, there was land that had initially belonged to the family farm, situated on the main channel of the Tennessee River on Watts Bar Lake. It's a beautiful piece of property, gently sloping and with incredible sunset, says Martha. We could have looked high and low in a lot of places, but it would have been tough to beat this. Committed to building and designing their home from the ground up and determined to create a place that felt like a natural addition to the community, Martha and Jack turned to family. Her brother, Ware Culverhaus, is the COO of the Connecticut firm Douglas Granetto Design, so they tapped him and his husband Douglas for the job. The idea was truly to create a lakeside environment that's easy to live in, welcoming, and beautiful, Douglas says. The finished home delivers on all fronts and is structured so that Martha and Jack have their own half of the place to enjoy, with the other half functioning as a guest suite for hosting their friends, family, and grandchildren. It's such a useful house, we are finding, for people to come and be as dependent or independent as they wish, Jack says. Here's how the designers worked with the couple to spin together an inviting waterfront sanctuary. Show your true colors. And this is from captions from pictures and comments. Reupholstering Martha's pre-loved pieces from past homes, like this set of wing chairs in the living room, made them fresh and contemporary, Douglas says. Blue is a cohesive thread throughout the home. It always looks good. It's always happy. And it speaks to the water outside, he adds. It's very much a color that Martha really loves and wants to be around. Marry similar styles. Combining households is a challenging task, and both husband and wife had acquired many cherished pieces over the years. Fortunately, they share a similar aesthetic. Friends who visited their respective homes before they moved in with each other would comment, "Wow, it's almost as if you designed all this together." They've cultivated quite the art collection, too. The watercolor print above the daybed was a gift from Jack to Martha. Keep everything within reach. The assortment of items the couple chooses to display on the built-ins is both decorative and functional. Martha frequently grabs a bowl for serving dinner or peruses a favorite cookbook. Hunt for hidden treasures. Martha purchased two of the den's leather Barcelona chairs directly from the AutoZone headquarters in Memphis, where she worked for many years. They were refreshing the lobby and going with something new, she recalls, noting that she was one of the few people who understood the chair's true value. The architects and I were the last ones bidding as the prices went up. Give it some personality. Gardening books and tools are stored at the potting shed. The couple refers to this guest space as the, quote, treehouse, end quote, because the lofty spot is accessible only by a deck that connects to the carriage house above the garage. This desk once stood in the 10-mile post office, where it was used to sort the mail. Make room for relaxation. Given its view of the lake, the screened porch is a favorite perch for bird watching or afternoon napping. With the overhead fan, one is guaranteed to fall asleep in less than 8 minutes.

0: minutes, quips Martha. Add texture at every turn. Shiplap walls give extra character to the primary suite. They included pieces found on their travels, such as a lumber pillow made from a fabric remnant Martha bought in France. And that's the end of the pictures and captions, and the end of the story. Our next article is also from the at-home section, and it is a local legend. Cutting his path, Columbia, South Carolina, topiary artist Michael P. Gibson's style is all his own. This was written by Megan Overdeep. I need to find a way to make people happy, not just by what I create, but by teaching them how to create, says topiary artist Michael P. Gibson. That's because he knows better than anyone how impactful sculpting nature can be. Topiary is something that should be taught at a younger age. Just the philosophy of it, Gibson says. There are so many life lessons. It teaches you patience and how to focus. I was a troubled kid in school and was always getting suspended. And you know, topiary was something of an escape. With a certificate of mastery in therapeutic horticulture, he now schools students of all ages using this practice as a catalyst for healing. He's also currently working on a new sensory garden at Edisto Discovery Park in Columbia, South Carolina, where visitors can come to learn and connect with nature and hopefully take a bit of that wonder home with them too. It's a fitting development for Gibson, who's been dedicated to making things more beautiful for as long as he can recall, a passion that he credits to his father, an artist, and his mother, a cosmetologist. My parents instilled this creative bug in me, he says, of growing up in Youngstown, Ohio. They both showed me how to think outside the box. His father, a Navy veteran, also passed down his appreciation for a precisely manicured yard. Gibson became comfortable with shears early. He was clipping shrubs at 7 years old and cutting hair soon after. In high school, he mowed lawns and trimmed hedges to make extra cash, but it wasn't really about money. It became therapeutic for me at a young age, he says. He continued to do yard work through college and then whenever he had spare time during his various sales jobs. He mowed lawns and cleaned gutters, but his real interest was delighting his customers by transforming their overgrown bushes. By 2014, Gibson was seeing his, quote, property art, end quote, as a way to inspire the people of Youngstown who were working toward revitalizing the local economy. There was all this blight, but all this beauty, he remembers. I saw blank canvases. He set out on a mission to produce 330 topiaries, a number referencing his hometown's area code, and started documenting his pieces. A couple of years into honing his craft, Gibson, who had until then focused on cultivating his own ideas rather than studying those who had come before him, discovered South Carolina topiary pioneer Pearl Fryer, another self-taught black artist with similar talent and vision. I was doing some really great designs, but then I stumbled across Pearl Fryer, and that changed my life, he says, of his first visit to Fryer's legendary Bishopville Garden in 2016. Gibson emphasized the sentiment in a tribute to the creative after he passed away in April, calling him, quote, an integral part to my story and career, end quote. An eager recipient of the more experienced artist's deep knowledge, Gibson took a few trips back and forth between Bishopville and Youngstown, learning everything he could. Then in 2021, he became the artist in residence there. He relocated his family to nearby Columbia and spent a year reviving the Pearl Fryer topiary garden, which had been in decline due to Fryer's health. That position, plus an appearance on the HGTV competition show, Clipped, secured Gibson's place as a standout in his own right. He began traveling around the country, giving lectures and offering his expertise to museums and other organizations, work that he's continuing these days through partnerships with places like Edisto Discovery Park. As for what comes next, he hopes to one day establish an institute and apprenticeship program to train the next generation. I always say, I can't be everywhere, but if I teach people how to do topiary, it creates a domino effect when they go back to their neighborhoods, Gibson explains. Beautiful neighborhoods domino into beautiful cities, beautiful states, and a more beautiful country. End of story. You are listening to Southern Living Magazine on Sun Sounds of Arizona. I'm Leslie Hunt, your volunteer reader. Continuing on, our next article is entitled Daydreamers Judy and Paul, a coin's daylilies may last for mere hours, but the dazzling display is worth the wait. This is written by Jenna Sims. This is where I want to be, says Judy, a coin of her Birmingham garden, lovingly called Shantiha, the Sanskrit word for peace. Over a period of about 30 years, she and her husband Paul have cultivated a collection of around 600 daylilies. Every summer, their landscape puts on a short-lived but spectacular show. Each bloom lasts just a single day. Their passion for these beauties began with the gift of flowers. When they were living in Louisiana in the early 1990s, one of their neighbors shared some of her 200 plants with the Acoins before moving. She said, "I can dig them up for you, but I can't tell you their names," Judy recalls. That sparked the couple's interest, and they began schooling themselves in the countless different kinds. As they planted the flowers, they learned that each has its own unique moniker registered with the American Daylily Society. "We found out there was a national organization and that there were display gardens every year," says Judy. "We rode many a bus around looking at daylilies and started going to presentations." When a job called them from Louisiana to Ithaca, New York, the pair couldn't stand to leave their plants behind, so they packed their sailboat with pots and used that as a trailer to haul them north. Then a few years later, an opportunity required them to relocate to Evansville, Indiana. "We did it again, still had the sailboat and loaded it up," Paul says. Eventually, a position for Paul at Samford University brought them to Birmingham and to their current home. As fate would have it, the then owner of the house was also a lover of daylilies, so the property was already filled with hundreds of them. Like the Acoins, she couldn't leave without her many cherished flowers, so for about 6 weeks prior to the move, she toiled in the garden, uprooting them to take with her. Meanwhile, Paul was doing the same, working in Alabama during the week and heading to Evansville on the weekends so he and Judy could dig up the plants. On Sundays, he would drive back to Birmingham with the car loaded with daylilies. He'd go in and plant behind her, says Judy. In the almost three decades since, their yard has become a sort of experimentation ground for Paul, who enjoys creating his own hybrids. So far, he's registered 62 types, including his most recent, a delicate pink blossom, honoring his granddaughter, Aviana. "Did you know there could be a plant named after you?" Judy asked. "It's a nice connection." The blooms have served as a means of connection in other ways, too. As a former display garden of the American Daylily Society, the Acoins property has welcomed hundreds of visitors over the years. "We've had buses with 50 people, two buses at a time, pull up to do tours," says Paul. "This one guy brought a group from Michigan. It's been fun." Although their home is no longer a destination on the official route, the couple still happily show their daylilies to anyone who's interested, Judy adds. "The mailman, the UPS person, anybody, they're always a victim for me to just say, 'Hey, want to come see something really pretty?'" End of story. On to our next story, and it's Dear Grumpy. We live in Titusville, Florida, and have banana trees. They were doing fine until a stupid squirrel discovered bananas were edible. Now we have just two bunches left to ripen, and the little rah, rah, rah, is eating holes in those two. "Do you know a way to protect them from wildlife until we can pick them? Gina." This was written by Steve Bender. "Count your blessings, Gina. You could have monkeys instead. Come to think of it, you live in Florida, so you probably do. I hate those nasty, vile creatures. They just love to steal and bite. To protect against squirrels, you should order some poyi garden netting from Amazon. It won't keep out monkeys, of course. For that, you need a leopard. Inquire about one at your local pet store." Potato problems. I live in Virginia and have had good luck growing potatoes in buckets of soil. But why don't they bloom like the ones that you grow in the ground? My husband is driving me nuts, begging me to ask you. Care to venture an answer? Fran. Okay, first find a potato and name it, Liam. It's an Irish potato. Then use carrot, red pepper, and mushroom slices plus mung bean sprouts and black-eyed peas to make a face. When your husband addresses you, reply only to Liam. Place your darling spud on his own little pillow between you and your hubby in bed. Kiss Liam goodnight first. Openly add Liam to your will and wish him a happy birthday. One day he'll be gone. Mysteriously shoved down the garbage disposal and tight-lipped hubby will never bother you with another tuberous query. In case you'd still like the answer, some potato plants flower and others don't, but you'll still get potatoes. Next is rocks and rotten. I've heard a lot of conflicting information about putting rocks in the bottoms of pots to improve drainage. I also use broken up pieces of plastic foam to help reduce the container's weight. Am I wrong to do this? Kim. His reply, water does not like to move between soil strata of various sizes and textures. If you put a layer of rocks at the bottom of a pot to promote drainage, you're actually doing the opposite. The water will sit in the soil above the rocks, and that could cause root rot. So, ditch the stones. Do the same with the plastic foam, since it's bad for the environment anyway. Nobody needs more of it floating and blowing around. Opt for biodegradable packing peanuts. Next, awful, terrible privet. I'm sure you have heard of privet trees. They spread faster than kintsu, and I'm allergic to their flowers. I've been cutting them down, but can't keep up. How can I kill them? Christy. His reply, I hate privet too, with a passion. One species in particular, Chinese privet, Lingostrum sinensis, is a bigger problem than kintsu in the south because it grows in sun or shade, has no enemies other than discerning gardeners, and spreads rampantly by seed. To get rid of it, spray with glyphosate according to the label directions, or cut it off close to the ground and apply bio-advanced brush killer to the stump. Good hunting! Jaundiced gardenia. Grumpy, we have a gardenia on each side of our front door. One is healthy and green, but the other is sickly yellow. How can I help the sick one? Claudia. His reply, is there a downspout beside your yellow plant? I ask because gardenias like well-drained soil. When wet, it can cause root damage, which results in yellowish leaves. If this is the case, direct the water away from the base of the shrub. Another possible factor is that nearby concrete might be leaching lime into the soil and turning it alkaline. Gardenias need acid soil. Try applying an acid-forming fertilizer such as Espoma, Halitone, according to label directions. End of story, or at least end of the questions. Ask the Grump is next. No question goes unanswered on his Facebook page, and you can reach that at facebook.com/SLGrumpy, GRUMPY, Gardener, GARDENER. Here's another aside. Know your plants, zinnias. Have you noticed how expensive flowers are getting at garden centers? One annual in a measly 4-inch pot can cost you $5. You can save a bundle by sowing the seeds yourself. One of the best candidates is the big flowered zinnia, Zinnia elegans. The seeds are large and germinate quickly when pressed a half inch deep into the soil. Space them about a foot apart, as crowded plants can develop mildew and leaf spot. Zinnias come in almost every color except blue, but some spray paint can fix that. They make excellent cut blooms, and butterflies love them. Plant in full sun, and don't wet the foliage when you water. Look for seed packets at garden centers now. Our last piece for today is Grumpy's Gripe. of the month. If you have Japanese beetles in your area, you're about to be inundated with them. These distinctive green and copper devils appear in early summer and feast on scads of ornamental and edible plants such as roses, hollyhocks, grapevines, crepe myrtles, apple and crabapple trees, beans, and rose of Sharon shrubs. Popular remedies that don't work include pheromone beetle traps, they'll attract more of these bugs, and putting down milky spore powder, which contains a bacterium that kills beetle grubs in the ground, but the adults will still fly over from your neighbor's untreated yards. Instead, spray plants with neem oil, a natural insecticide, according to label directions. Aim for the foliage, not the flowers, as neem is toxic to pollinators. End of story. Well, folks, I have come to the end of my stories for today. In closing, I am leaving, though, this recipe from Southern Living Magazine to make and enjoy while sitting outside admiring your garden. And it's a peach blossom spritz. Takes 10 minutes to prepare, total time. Serves two. 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Thank you for joining me today for Southern Living Magazine. I'm Leslie Hunt, volunteer broadcaster for Sun Sounds of Arizona. 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

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I'm Kelly Pyle, your Sun Sounds of Arizona volunteer broadcaster. Today's show features articles from the June 15th editions of People, the June edition of Women's Health, and also Oprah Daily, the online newsletter. A few of the articles I'll share today include Queer Eyes, Karamo Brown, I Was So Broken, The Trouble with Longevity, and One Last Thing with Gina Davis. Queer Eyes, Karamo Brown, I Was So Broken. For the first time, the TV personality reveals the toxic environment he faced for 10 seasons on Queer Eye and how he came out on the other side. By Brianne Tracy, photographs by Felicia J.L. Munn. This is a People magazine exclusive. Inside his Hollywood Hills home, Karamo Brown mirrors the sunny mood outside. The Queer Eye alum is dancing in his kitchen, surrounded by the people who know him best. His mom, Charmaine, son Jason, and longtime best friend Trey. As he settles into a living room chair for his first interview since drama erupted publicly amid the premiere of the show's 10th and final season 6 months ago, Brown underscores his palpable joy is hard won. "I did a complete 180 in my life," he says. "This new chapter feels safe, and it feels triumphant because it has been a year and a half of real work on myself." For 10 seasons of the feel-good Netflix reality show, Brown, 45, projected positivity as he helped guide heroes, everyday people chosen to undergo emotional, life-changing transformations as its culture and lifestyle expert. "But off camera, I was depressed," he says. "It felt shameful because I was teaching people that they could be better, but in my own life, I was trapped." In January, as the rest of his co-stars, Anthony Perowski, 42, Jonathan Van Ness, 39, Tan France, 43, and Jeremiah Brent, 41, promoted the show together, Brown shocked fans by pulling out of all press appearances. "I hope everyone remembers the main theme I have tried to teach them over the past decade, which is to focus on and to protect their mental health and peace from people who seek to destroy it," he wrote in a cryptic statement to CBS Mornings to explain his last-minute cancellation. Brown now explains his decision to draw boundaries came after years of toxicity with several of his Fab Five co-stars, which was exacerbated by what he describes as bullying and unchecked bad behavior by executives and members of production. "Everyone would just say, 'Well, that's just that person,' instead of saying, 'This behavior does not fly in a professional environment,'" he says. "It impacted me negatively consistently." The final straw for Brown, who says he relapsed during the show's third season after 12 years of sobriety, came after his mom overheard several of his co-stars speaking negatively about him while she visited the set in 2025. Multiple sources confirm Van Ness, France, and Perowski were involved in the conversation. Embarrassed, Brown says he never pushed her for details of exactly what had been said. "The thing I know is the tears I saw in my mother's eyes," he recalls. "She kept repeating, 'I thought they were your friends.'
It made me realize I can no longer stay silent about how often I was made to feel like an outsider. Brown's former co-stars did not respond to requests from Peep for comment. In a statement, the show's production company, ITV America, and Scout Productions said they strongly disagree with any characterization that concerns race. We're ignorant, ignored, dismissed, or allowed to continue unchecked. Additionally, production consistently fostered a respectful and professional environment for the cast and crew, which included ongoing training, coaching, and other support for the cast, maintaining clear workplace policies and practices throughout filming. When Queer Eye, a reboot of the early 2000s series Queer Eye for the Straight Guy, premiered on Netflix in 2018, it was an instant hit, picking up 12 Emmy wins and 40 nominations over the course of its run. But just as quickly as the Fab Five's fame grew, so did their drama. Brown says he, Van Ness, France, Perowski, and Bobby Burke, who exited the show after 8 seasons and was replaced by Brent in 2024, first became divided after a sexual harassment complaint was filed against him in the first few weeks of filming. Brown claims he and one of the Fab Five, whom he declines to name publicly, had a fun and flirty relationship during the show's casting phase. Brown, who says he was cleared of any wrongdoing, initially accused his co-star of filing the complaint, but later learned an anonymous third party was responsible. "It broke us," he says of the group. A source inside production disputes Brown's characterization of events, but confirms an investigation was conducted and says all parties wanted to move on with the show. Contributing to the strained relationship between the Fab Five was the unstable pressure Brown says they faced. In the show's early days, he remembers a senior leader telling him bluntly, "You are not a star. I will get rid of you tomorrow." A show insider adds that threats about employment were a frequent occurrence between the Fab Five and the senior figure in the first season amid creative differences. They wanted them to come in and rip the heroes' houses apart and tell them how ugly everything was, because that's what the original Fab Five did, the insider says. That catty gayness worked in the early 2000s, but that's not who the new cast was. Fearing retaliation, Brown says he put on a brave face for years because he had long dreamed to be on television and change his family's life. "Plus, when I saw the transformations that were happening because of the five of us, I was like, baby, okay, I can put up with this." Multiple sources say Brown's relationships with France and Van Ness, who previously denied allegations of emotional and verbal abuse on set in 2024, were especially fraught. "Jonathan was someone whose frustrations were often expressed openly," explains a source familiar with the cast dynamics. Others were more likely to create tension behind the scenes. While he and Van Ness haven't spoken directly, Brown feels no hostility. "The work I have seen Jonathan pouring into himself is commendable and inspiring," he says. "Growth isn't always public-facing, but I respect him for how he's currently moving through life."
He's also careful not to paint himself as blameless. "There were times I was hurt and would lash back out," says Brown. "I recognize my part and how things I did impacted people. I was not an angel." It's taken Brown 2 decades on TV to finally land in this peaceful new era. He got his start at 23 when he was cast on MTV's The Real World Philadelphia, making him one of the first openly gay black men to appear on a reality series. After the show, the Coral Springs, Florida native helped youths as a social worker in LA while wrestling with sudden fame and an estrangement from his father, Lucky. He and his dad, a Jamaican immigrant, have since reconciled. "I was being bombarded with people saying I was amazing and others saying I was the goddamn devil," he recalls of being thrust into the spotlight. "I wanted to die." Brown attempted suicide in 2006, but survived after Trey intervened. That same year, he learned he had fathered a son, Jason, now 29, when court papers seeking back child support arrived at his doorstep. "The minute I saw Jason, something in me healed," says Brown, who got sober at the time. "I understood my purpose." With the support of Jason's mother, a high school friend, Brown was granted full custody within months. "My son saved my life 1,000%, he says. "Because he existed, it made me realize what was bigger in life." Still, Brown struggled with sobriety in the years to come. After his 2018 relapse, a drink would lead to weed, cocaine, pills, he says. "I wasn't coping right, but I pretended like I was. I was so broken." He received a scary wake-up call when a guest had a negative reaction to a substance they had taken at his home. In the moment, Brown started praying and made a promise that if everyone came out okay, he would get sober. "Since that day, I've not had a single drink, cocktail, nothing," says Brown, who follows a 12-step program and regularly attends meetings. His commitment to sobriety was cemented when he learned Jason is expecting his first child in the fall. "With this journey I've been on, I'm making sure that I'm healed, not just for me, but also for them," says the eager grandzaddy. "There's now going to be 2 generations looking at me." His syndicated daytime talk show, Karamo, was canceled in March, but Brown isn't seeing it as a setback. He recently launched a new wellness app, Key, and plans to release a self-help book and a celebrity interview series. He's also holding out hope that he and his former castmates can work out their differences. "We were just doing our best. It may not have felt like that in the moment, but it's very clear to me now." He is sure they all have at least one thing in common. None of them want the legacy of Queer Eye to be tainted. "I needed all of these experiences to grow into my best self," he says, "and I want to spend these next chapters of my life doing good." The Queer Eye drama fans didn't see, where it all began. Brown says he and his castmates tried at different times to heal the environment ourselves. "Still, it was toxic as hell," says a source close to the cast. Scary encounter. In season 1, Brown says, production pressured him to drive, despite not having his license, and he was pulled over by a cop.
Brown says he later learned that the stop had been orchestrated as part of the episode's storyline. I did not feel safe, Brown says. Emotional connections. Brown says he faced threats he would be fired for making heroes cry. Still, having tough conversations on camera were my proudest moments, he says. The breaking point. On January 20th, Perowski, France, Van Ness, and Brent made several awkward TV appearances after Brown decided at 3 a.m. to cancel his press hits. His support through his struggles. His mother, Charmaine, is his best friend. Becoming a dad to his son, Jason, when he was 9 years old, pushed him to become a better man, says Brown. Next, he can't wait to become a grandfather in September. Family is so important to me. You have been listening to a People magazine exclusive. Queer Eyes, Karamo Brown, I Was So Broken. Hotel O Wards. Mayor Life. Well known for its intensive detox protocols, this high-tech Alpine Cure Hotel teaches one overachiever the benefits of sitting still. By Alexandra Cheney, published June 2nd, 2026. This is from Oprah Daily. As a society, we're so busy consuming that we've forgotten how to eat. Focusing on one thing at a time, be it a meal, the news, the latest trends, or a conversation, has given way to maximum intake at all times. In particular, scrolling, texting, and networking while eating has become our default, and it's wreaking havoc on our bodies. Mayor Life sits on Lake Altaussee, roughly an hour southeast of Salzburg in the Austrian Alps. An entirely customizable health resort, it offers 10 signature programs from optimal weight to anti-inflammation, stress control to Menno Classic. Regardless of program choice, Mayor Life's basic detoxification protocol instructs every guest to eat slowly, chewing each bite 40 to 60 times without distraction. Drinking stops an hour before meals and resumes an hour after, with just enough liquid to swallow supplements being offered at mealtime. Each guest sits at the same table for the entirety of their stay and has a personalized basket of supplements and an assigned mealtime. The goal is a schedule so rote that chewing becomes the singular focus. In between, it's a torrent of teas, powders, and water to stay hydrated and activate metabolism. Throughout my six-night stay, 10 to 14 days is considered optimal, even with a simple directive, I found myself defaulting to hurrying for no reason. My goal was to detox, that overused catch-all term in the wellness space, which for me meant offloading stubborn weight, perennial exhaustion, free radicals, and toxins while restoring hormonal and energetic balance and building healthier habits. Longevity is the newest buzzword. It's everywhere, says Dr. Dieter Resch, who splits almost every week between the day clinic in Vienna and the resort in Altaussee. But at Mayor Life, we focus on personalized preventive medicine, because longevity isn't one thing. It's vitality
energy, and well-being. Though my personalized schedule was different every day, what remained constant throughout were daily evaluations with my doctor, which included results from urine samples and from metabolic, free radical, mineral, and body impedance analyses. We discussed findings, and she suggested treatments: hypoxic training for my breathing, an herbal wrap for my liver, high-dose ozone therapy for my blood. This was healing in real time. I could feel my body lean into its familiar likes: deep physio-type massage and contrast therapy, which included jumping into the bracing 39-degree waters of Lake Altaussi. For whatever reason, every IV was painful for me, so much so that we cut two short and skipped the third. There were other treatments: water shiatsu or watsu, breathing exercises, and tapping, all of which were prescribed with a singular goal. I needed to calm down. I needed to do less. My health literally depended on it. But well-trodden paths are difficult to avoid. I made a point of sitting on the dock for at least 30 minutes each day without my phone, simply feeling and releasing. Breathing, crying, or daydreaming, knowing that everyone across America's time zones were asleep. That, for me, was more important than hitting the gym, and more difficult, too. On day 4, it got hard. I experienced an adverse reaction to a colonic, marked by deep muscle spasms in my back. Some therapists tried to ease the pain. Cue deep massages, kinesio tape, and more breath work. It wasn't until my penultimate day when an evening spiritual practice was paired with a session led by a physiotherapist who told me that pain is often a sign of healing, the body releasing what it has held too tightly, that something finally clicked and my body let go. That's where Mayer Life succeeds: reframing through an unfamiliarity that becomes familiar. For me, that meant not only understanding, but accepting that a more malleable, softer flow can hit harder than a straight tackle. Our default, it turns out, is often the root of the problem. My default is to work more, work harder. Mayer Life showed me that staring at a lake and breathing can be even more powerful than any gym session. We empower you to embark on a journey to lasting health, says Dr. Resch. Our approach helps clients shed not only the physical weight, but also the burdens carried within soul and mind. A longer stay means the findings revealed by blood work and other tests can be addressed during your time at Mayer Life. For my stay, the pivots were daily, sometimes hourly, and the staff was accustomed to the chessboard of appointments and availability. Nightly pre-dinner lectures on medical, nutritional, and psychological studies made knowledge more appetizing than carbs. Each guest had an individually prescribed meal plan, but whether you were eating avocado mousses, char caviar, chewing trainers, several types of crackers, or a house-made soup, everyone had a common goal: to chew more, talk less, take your time, and allow for monotony. Rooted in the century-old FX Mayer method,
which is built on the premise that gut health underpins all well-being. Mayer Life traces its modern lineage to Viva Mayer, which opened its Alatusi location in 2015. With ambitions to evolve beyond a clinic into a true lifestyle brand, Viva Mayer Alatusi separated from the family and rebranded as Mayer Life in 2023, a name chosen to carry both the Mayer method and its long-term impact on how guests live. Prior to my departure, I met with a nutritionist to discuss individualized meal planning and reintegration into everyday life. At Mayer Life, it's not about fixing a person, but about replenishing with supplements, therapies, and new habits so goals can be achieved. Because despite our ravenous consumption, our bodies are often profoundly depleted. This has been Hotel O Awards, Mayer Life, from Oprah Daily. Want to stay strong no matter your age? Don't forget this essential type of exercise. Hint, you're probably not standing on one leg enough. By Sophia Lodato, published June 12, 2026. This is from Oprah Daily. If it seems like everyone is hitting the gym's weight room these days, it's probably because they are. Strength training is understandably getting a lot of love in the wellness world, since healthy muscles are essential to aging well. But a recent study published in the Journal of Nutrition, Health, and Aging found that strength training on its own isn't the best way to keep your muscles strong. The meta-analysis examined data from 96 clinical trials focused on improving muscle health in people with sarcopenia, age-related muscle loss. The researchers found that strength training, combined with proper protein intake and balance training, was the ideal combo to improve grip strength, walking speed, and overall muscle health. And we're willing to bet that dedicated balance training is missing from your current exercise routine. Focusing on balance might not seem particularly hip or exciting, but the skill naturally decreases as we age and plays a major role in every move we make. Standing up, sitting down, grabbing things off the top shelf, getting upstairs. It's also crucial for preventing falls, which are the leading cause of injury-related death in older adults. Simply put, staying steady allows us to preserve our independence as we age. Thankfully, it's easy to improve your balance as part of your normal routine. You can tack on balance exercises into your pre-existing workouts with moves like lunges, marching in place, or single leg stands. You can also try walking side to side or backwards. Activities like yoga and tai chi are also good since they require you to shift your weight from one side of the body to the other, which is naturally great for improving balance. If you're a notorious klutz or just a bit unsteady, start with smaller moves and make sure you have the support of a chair or wall to keep you on your feet. The most important takeaway here, however, is that we should be exercising holistically. Longevity isn't built through repeating a single activity, but instead requires good habits in a lot of different areas of your life, another balancing act to take on as we age.
You have been listening to Want to Stay Strong No Matter Your Age from Oprah Daily. You are listening to Sun Sounds of Arizona with your volunteer broadcaster, Kelly Pyle, and this is the Women's Hour. The trouble with longevity, the allure of living your best, longest life, has proven to be a health goal with staying power. But with warnings of burnout from unattainable routines, horrors at the space's misogynist links, and fears that longevity fixation syndrome is the orthorexia of the 2020s, some women are questioning their future focus. This is from Women's Health Magazine. With every inhale and exhale, Georgia Smith tried her very best. Cold plunging was, after all, good for her, right? The London-based 31-year-old had read the science about the purported benefits, including an ability to dial down disease-driving inflammation, which meant it had plopped with a splash into the overflowing bucket of longevity wellness trends. I was really trying to make it work, but it just left me feeling worse, she recalls, noting how it did nothing for her present-day stress levels. Georgia, a woman's health coach, isn't the only one to reconsider how she'd found herself doing things that don't feel beneficial in the here and now, in pursuit of a lengthier, healthier life. Many of my female clients are coming to me after trying intense, unsustainable regimes. They have often been deep in the world of optimization, fasting, supplements, tracking everything, she says, but they're exhausted. It's with the same fatigue that she encounters viral reels of 15-step routines so excessive that she and the comments section believe they're satire. Longevity remains the buzziest focus of the health space, with an allure spanning genders and generations. You'll now find the term on packets of green powders and pots of skincare, enlisted to describe wearables and members' clubs, and signposted in the bios of doctors and blurbs about clinics. It's thrown into attention-grabbing headlines about new studies. Got a hassler in your life? It may be bad news for your longevity. While biological age and heart rate variability are now everyday lingo, it's rapidly morphed from early advances in the field of gerontology to a fully fledged $610 billion global industry extolling eternal youth by way of a pandemic-induced brush with mortality and Hailey Bieber's penchant for NAD plus drips. Whether or not what you're being sold constitutes longevity washing, something Women's Health was one of the first to report on, buying into age-resistant physiology is not a hard sell in 2026. Part of the eternal draw is that health feels like one of the few areas within your grip strength in an increasingly uncertain world. But its ubiquity, from the shelves of Boots to the lips of lifestyle influencers, and extreme nature seems to be turning

5 tools from her home device library and tracked every meal, macro, and micronutrient. Rather than be impressed by her efforts, readers told her to touch grass. But what happens if the commendable pursuit of living a longer, healthier life morphs beyond curiosity and eye roll into something darker? Old news. Regardless of the virtues of individual longevity hacks, many of which have a question mark hanging over their validity, it's their sheer volume that's driving a fresh kind of wellness burnout, forcing women to down their supplement stacks. There's a new product or ritual every week, says Georgia, of the current longevity consumer frenzy. However, Nancy Best, a London-based PT and founder of fitness platform Ladies Who Crunch, flags growing consumer skepticism. Remember the huge initial popularity of collagen, she says, noting how she has dropped the term longevity from conversations with clients. Then the dust settled and people went, hold on. If your budget affords some experimentation without or ROI, fine. But there's growing unease at money down the drain at a time when the Institute for Fiscal Studies warns of stagnating levels of disposable income amid soaring living costs. Longevity is no longer the domain of the few, with pockets deep enough to comfortably blow $70,000 on an annual membership at a Harley Street clinic. It's the monthly creep of supplements, saunas, and sleep aids. The knock isn't just felt financially. In February, a study by New York University revealed that anxiety around aging can actually leave a biological mark. Women who self-reported the highest levels of stress about growing older showed accelerated signs of aging at a cellular level. Researchers noticed women may be especially susceptible to this anxiety owing to social expectations to maintain a youthful look, concerns about fertility's finite nature, and caring for older family members, which confronts you with a face-on image of your older self. It's something Kasim Usmani, London-based GP and founder of Dr. Cass Clinics, has witnessed in practice. Some are even slipping into obsession, he says. A new body of work. Daisy, not her real name, has a vivid childhood memory of her father, a successful businessman, telling her she'd make a great trophy wife. I always understood my body as something of a job, recalls the UK-based 34-year-old who grew up with bouts of disordered eating. When her father died of a heart attack in 2022, age 72, she was completely destabilized. I felt deep resentment towards my husband and our 2 young children for still needing things from me, she explains to Women's Health. With people-pleasing tendencies ingrained so deeply that she couldn't verbalize her needs, she found solace in cultivating her own longevity. I started doing vitamin infusions to deal with the fatigue that came with grief, and almost immediately felt like the version of myself that could function, care for others, and meet their expectations. But things escalated. Daisy's gym sessions grew to 90 minutes every day, and she began tracking all the metrics, sleep, recovery, body composition, at least 15,000 steps. My day started to revolve entirely around maintaining those numbers, she says. Sleep spiraled into fixation. I needed 9 hours, and if one of my children woke me,

0: I'd feel a surge of rage, like they'd ruined something essential. The entire next day, even the next week, had been compromised. The self-berating became unbearable. Everything had to be done, and done properly. If it wasn't, the internal response was so harsh that I started to look for ways to interrupt the voice, she said. That's when the self-harming started. It was only when her husband caught her that she agreed to seek help. Yet, even after checking into Paracelsus Recovery, a Swiss mental health treatment facility, she didn't view her longevity practices as problematic. The routines, the tracking, the discipline, I thought that was me doing well. I was proud to tell the team. I thought they'd say, "Oh, wow, you don't need treatment. You're amazing." It took Daisy time to realize that she'd been replacing her own needs with a rigid system of controlling her body. Daisy is one of increasing numbers being diagnosed with longevity fixation syndrome, a term coined by Paracelsus Recovery CEO and founder, Jan Gerber, wherein an obsession with extending health span goes from preoccupation to pathology, and it's been called the orthorexia, an unhealthy fixation on eating only pure food of our time. Clients are presenting with something more complex than old-school health anxiety. It's not that they're afraid of illness. They're driven by a need to get everything right, he explains, of an uptick he's seen over the past 2 to 3 years. While affluence can raise the risk, the advanced testing and tracking tools that amplify over-focusing on optimization are very much mass market. We have unprecedented access to data about our bodies, and longevity practices are so idealized that people can become unwell while being told they're doing everything right. Awaiting approval. Women are especially vulnerable to the obsessive metrics monitoring that's integral to the industry. Gerber frequently sees the female body, even in its future form, become something to perfect. It's due to social conditioning, having been taught explicitly or implicitly to view themselves as objects to be evaluated. But while longevity fixation syndrome may sit at an extreme end of the spectrum, the milder end can be just as detrimental over time, even if it's inexplicable guilt for skipping an ice bath. The problem is where an encouragement to simply be healthier becomes pressure to always be striving toward the best version of ourselves, says clinical psychologist Dr. Sheena Kumar. It doesn't help that swaths of longevity advice requires the spare time that busy, stressed-out women don't have. Office for National Statistics Research has found that men enjoy 5 hours more leisure time per week. There are other ways in which it doesn't feel that longevity is always serving women. Kayla Barnes-Lentz, a 35-year-old Texas-based longevity researcher, speaker, and entrepreneur, arguably the most famous woman in the space, believes many longevity recommendations don't work for women's bodies. When she tried a 20% to 25% calorie restriction, linked in trials to a potential slowing of the aging process, it dysregulated her hormones. It might be a gold standard longevity intervention for men, but for women, it doesn't make sense, she says, pointing to research showing that women's hormones are very sensitive to energy availability. It was the moment that prompted her to hire a team of female researchers to properly look at all the literature. Barnes-Lentz has made it her mission to be a part of the solution to a historic lack of research into women's bodies. I'm simply trying to help correct a female research gap here, she says. That's why I don't really identify myself as a biohacker. Experts tell women's health that it's not longevity as a core concept that is the issue, but rather the PR that surrounds it that is off-putting to some women. That's what David Vioch and Arnold Fomete, who co-founded London-based preventative health and wellness company Unbound, because they felt like the space was missing balance and inclusivity, have heard from female clients. They just don't feel like this idea of biohacking speaks to them, says Vioch. Indeed, there's the sense that biohacking bros often dominate what can feel like a decidedly male-centric dialogue in the space, which becomes murkier still with the frequent appearances of longevity figurehead and researcher Peter Attia, author of Outlive, in the Jeffrey Epstein files. Emails revealed a friendship in which Attia had turned to the convicted pedophile while searching for employees and patients for his medical practice, as well as giving Epstein flagrantly misogynistic pseudo-medical advice. In February of 2016, Attia told Epstein he would love to add 5 or more years to life, even if the only reason to do so is to have more sex. Attia also declared that pussy is indeed low carb. With male supremacism rubbing up alongside health advice, some experts are disturbed. Could the men intent on dominion over their physical health then take that same approach to women? Absolutely, believes Dr. Tim Ellis Dale, senior lecturer in history at Teesside University, whose research focuses on gender and masculinity. Throughout history, gender has been a way of signifying and symbolizing power relations in society. Longevity also intersects with a concern about ensuring one lives on, the desire to control and dominate women for reproductive purposes. A prospect so sinister that it's no surprise some women are feeling sus. Back on track. If longevity has lost its way, there are thankfully female voices determined to reroute its GPS to a more gender-neutral place. Take the two London-based sisters behind the first potential longevity drug. It's about tackling the loss of dignity in older life, says Serena Kern Libera, who in 2023 co-founded Linkgevity with her scientist sibling, Dr. Karina Kern, whose AI-aided research focuses on necrosis or premature cell death. Investors include the UK government and NASA, with human trials imminent. Barnes-Lentz, meanwhile, has become the first woman to have her ovarian age measured by female-founded company Timeless Biotech. Its Menotime test analyzes weight, height, last menstrual period, and hormone levels, then uses a model trained on 40,000 clinical data points and 100,000 conditional pathways to predict the speed someone's ovaries are aging and their menopause onset age. Biotechnology bioengineer Kiran Kumar designed the test after realizing the ovary has been clinically invisible. With Barnes-Lentz's results, showing she's on track to enter menopause 5 years later than her mother and grandmother, she's now focused on deciphering why. But while Barnes-Lentz is known to have had a routine regularly shared with her 620,000 Instagram followers that includes red light therapy, peptides, and stints in a hyperbaric oxygen chamber, she emphasizes the importance of the healthy fundamentals, the likes of sleep, nutrition, movement, stress reduction, and social connection that will leave you healthier than the majority of the population are also, she points out, what current research says will really move the needle on longevity. What won't? Internet claims that this is going to work for everyone, she says. When people ask what supplement she takes, my answer is that I take a micronutrient test that shows me what I'm deficient in. As for the possible harm in framing your pursuit of health in longevity terms, the experts Women Health spoke to suggest asking why it appeals to you. It might be to spend more time in peak health with loved ones or feeling strong in later life. If so, great. But it also might be based on what society has conditioned you to value, like showing no visible signs of aging. Or it might be yet another productivity project in which self-worth is wrapped up in performance, says Georgia, referencing the women she sees who have a to-do list under more pressure than pores in a cryotherapy chamber. See right for signs your healthy consideration might be slipping into fixation. And remember, in all your accounting for future you, the wants, needs, and joys of the present version are just as valid and healthy to satisfy. Reset the clock. Four signs longevity is cutting you short. Waning flexibility. Can't enjoy the climax of a TV show because you're obsessing over target sleep hours? Dr. Kumar warns that creating rigid rules, limiting what you do, and difficulty relaxing or being spontaneous are all warning signs. If you're feeling guilty or stressed if you can't follow routines, that might be a red flag. Fading social life. Social interaction and connection triggers the release of endorphins and has huge benefits for quality of life. So notice if you start canceling plans in order to do a workout or avoid going out for a meal because you're on a specific diet, says GP Dr. Aliyah Fahmy, medical director at Concierge Medical. Black and white thinking. Prioritizing metrics over relationships, work, or enjoyment may suggest things have gone too far, warns Gerber. Signs include rigid thinking about what is right or optimal and harsh self-criticism when you fall short of your standards. Increased fear. Gerber has a question to identify if you're using healthy practices to avoid difficult emotions. Do I want to do this activity because it will make me feel better or because I'm afraid I'll feel worse if I don't? True health expands your life. When it shrinks it, that's often a signal that something needs more complete attention. This has been The Trouble with Longevity from Women's Health Magazine. One last thing, Gina Davis. The actress, 70, stars on the new Netflix sci-fi series, The Burrows. From People. Last impulse purchase. I didn't know you could scroll on TikTok and learning that ruined my life. I have a stack of things that I've never even tried from TikTok Shop. Nothing I've bought actually works. I bought a bra on TikTok. Last time I stayed up past my bedtime. Last night. I have an idea of when I should go to bed, and then I'm binge-watching something until the sun comes up. My friend, Bill Pullman, did a series called The Sinner, and I watched 4 seasons in 4 nights. If I stay up that late, I sleep until 2 the next day. I still get my hours in. Last time I sang out loud. I do that a lot, especially if no one else is in the house. I like to sing Italian art songs. I don't speak Italian, but that kind of singing suits my voice. I don't have a pop voice whatsoever. Last time I danced. I take country western dance lessons once a week. I love to two-step and line dance, and I'm wearing my cowboy boots and jeans. But guys want to spin and spin and spin me, and I never really learned how to spin. Last memorable fan encounter. About 80% of the time someone stops me, it's to say, "Do you know who you look like? Gina Davis." One person said, "You even sound like her." But it was outside the realm of possibility that I could actually be her. I just say, "Yeah, I get that a lot." This has been One Last Thing with Gina Davis, interviewed by Lizzie Hyman from People Magazine. Thanks for joining us today for the Women's Hour. My name is Kelly Pyle, and I'm your Sun Sounds of Arizona volunteer broadcaster. I hope you enjoyed the show today, and you'll join us again next week for more articles from women's magazines. And don't forget, you can take Sun Sounds with you, stream or access shows on demand on our apps. Have a great day, and be sure to stay tuned to Sun Sounds of Arizona.
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Hi there, and welcome to another edition of the Romance Program. I'm volunteer Jeannie Yost for Sun Sounds. I've got one story coming up. It's from True Romance Magazine called Help Me, I'm Killing Myself for Beauty. Here's the story. When I walked out onto the stage, the bright pink spotlight nearly blinded me. I wasn't very familiar with that particular club. I couldn't remember if the stage had a runway or not. The music was blaring and the smell of tobacco smoke was thick in the air. I'd done my routine 100 times before. I didn't even have to think. I started dancing and soon I was caught up in it, twisting, bending, and kicking for all the men seated around the stage. They could see everything. I didn't even wear a G-string, just a gold chain around my waist. I had a reputation as a very good exotic dancer. I made a truckload of money doing just one show a night, roughly 5 nights a week. I'd been doing it since I was 21. In a way, it was no different than any other job, except I just happened to be stark naked while I did it. The difference, and my boyfriend, Mark, was always warning me about it, was that I wouldn't be able to dance forever. He wanted me to retire when I turned 30. I always said, no way, the money's too good. I finished my routine that night, accepting tips tucked into the gold chain around my waist. Back in my dressing room, I stuffed the money in my brand new gaudy designer bag, just as I was pulling on an oversized t-shirt. The club manager walked in. "Did you forget to knock?" I asked sarcastically, starting to pull on a pair of jeans. I wondered if this small-town jerk thought he was going to cop a feel or something. My boyfriend was always worried about that, too. The manager's name was Sid. He looked me over the way they all do. It didn't bother me, exactly. I knew self-defense, and I had defended myself before in places better and worse than this little strip bar in the middle of a tiny farming community. Supposedly, the locals hated the place, but it had been packed that night. I was headed for my next booking downstate, a 3-hour drive. It was a grueling pace that kept me on the road for more hours than I ever worked. Sid squinted his eyes as if he had a headache. "You're looking kind of baggy in the butt, Julie. You'd better start doing some exercises or something. You're starting to look your age." My heart stopped. I was only 27. I turned from the mirror where I'd been fluffing my long blonde hair and feeling pretty damn confident, too, and glared at Sid. "Thanks, I'll keep that in mind. Just thought you might like to know, Julie. We get a lot of girls in here each month. Some of them are right off the farm, as fresh as peaches. Firm." He made a squeezing motion with his hands. "If you want to book amateurs, go right ahead," I snapped, hiding my sudden uncertainty. "I've got more offers than I can accept. Should I put you down for next month or save myself the trip?" Sid stopped smiling. I guess he thought I was going to wimp out and start crying or something. "You girls," he sighed, "you think you're something special just because you flash all you got on stage. Let me tell you something. Don't bother. Just give me my paycheck. I'm out of here." He had my paycheck. I knew he did. One word from me to some of the other dancers on the circuit, and he wouldn't be able to get a decent booking, fresh off the farm or from any place else, for 6 months. "Give it up," I demanded through my teeth. I was shaking in my half-zipped jeans. I was 106 pounds, up against his 250 or more. If he wanted to, he could have flattened me right there. "Do I need to call Mark?" I asked,
reaching for my cell phone in my tote bag. I called that my invoking the boyfriend defense. Mark bench presses 250, I poked Sid's beer belly through his plaid shirt. He's 190 pounds of pure muscle. He won't like hearing you tried to withhold my paycheck, even for a minute. Sid pulled my check, folded in half, from his shirt pocket. I took it, grabbed up my stuff, and stalked out of there like a queen. But I was screaming inside. I would never let a jerk like Sid see it through. Oh, see it, though. Yet, I could feel my confidence slipping. Luckily, there was no one in the crowded parking lot. I zipped my jeans and put on my shoes. Moments later, I was in my car on the cell phone complaining to Mark. Do you think I'm starting to sag? I cried, pulling out of the parking lot and careening away. Hey, Mark yelled into the phone. Slow down, Julie. I can hear how fast you're driving all the way from here. You don't need to kill yourself over one bum's opinion of your butt. He's just trying to bring you down, babe, and get away with paying you less. You know how I hate letting you work for scum like that. I slowed down to the speed limit. I didn't need another speeding ticket. My insurance was high enough as it was. Do you? I asked again. Do I what? Want you here with me? You know I do. You can quit dancing anytime. You know that. I've told you enough times. Have you found a job yet? I asked, feeling a sudden tingle of excitement and hope. There was a long silence. I knew it. He hadn't found a job, and my heart sank. Mark was never going to get a job so long as I was making such good money. I could never quit as long as he wasn't working. We had my car payment and his pickup truck payment. We had the mortgage and my health insurance, which wasn't cheap, plus utilities and all my business-related expenses like gas and motel rooms. Mark had the big screen television, his stereo system, and the riding mower, not to mention over 2 snowmobiles and the jet skis. We were in debt so deep, I was certain we'd never pay anything off. But if I started to lose bookings because my body didn't look 20 years old anymore, we were in big trouble. I pulled into the nearest motel and booked a room where I could sleep late the next day. It was 3 in the morning before I lugged my overnight bag into the room and locked the door. Alone again, I thought about getting old. I started to cry, and for a long while, I couldn't stop. Since I'd already called Mark, there wasn't anybody left to call for comfort or company. I didn't really have any friends. I knew girls on the circuit, sort of, but none of them well enough to cry over the phone to. I sure couldn't call my mother. She was convinced I was some kind of hooker, dancing naked as I did. My sisters were all jealous of me because of the flashy car I drove and my so-called freedom. They had houses and husbands and kids. And they were fat, both of them. I was slender and shapely, thanks to 2 boob jobs and some liposuction on my hips. The prettiest girl on the Midwest exotic dance circuit, my advertisements read. I had lots of curls and dimples and don't forget my 34 Ds, pierced, of course. The customers loved the piercing, but I had no feeling left in my nipples. And when it came to sex, well, I would just as soon pass on that, thank you very much. I was fed up with sex and men. I loved Mark, sure, but sometimes I felt like he was just using me. But I had to be with somebody. After I got done with my crying jag, I fell asleep in my jeans. I woke early the next afternoon to the rapping of the motel maid.
despite the Do Not Disturb sign on my door. "Go away," I yelled. "I'm paid till tomorrow." I got up and showered, tied my hair back, and went in search of pizza. I ate until I felt sick, threw it all up in the restaurant bathroom, then bought a six-pack and went back to my room to get drunk. I didn't often do the throw-up thing, only when I was unhappy and needed to eat a lot. I mean, I wasn't a regular bulimic. I just didn't need all that cheese on my hips, and I rarely drank. When I could stand it, I stripped off my clothes and took a long, hard look at the goods, my body. There's nothing quite like the cold fluorescent lighting of a motel bathroom to bring out every single flaw. My skin looked sallow. I hadn't been to a tanning salon in a while. I had bags under my eyes from crying. There was a hollow between my perfectly shaped melon breast that I didn't like, and just the slightest bit of sagging on my inner thighs. Was that what Sid the jerk had meant? I couldn't see my backside too well, but I definitely looked more flat than I remembered. When had that happened? Flat, she said. Okay. I groaned inwardly. It was time for a major overhaul, plastic surgery again. Also, I dreaded it. It was so expensive. My health insurance didn't cover it, of course. It would keep me off the circuit for weeks while I healed, and it would hurt like hell afterward. Last time, I swore I'd never do it again. I'd retire first. So much for that promise to myself. I did two more shows that week before heading home for a couple of days with Mark. I didn't call to warn him I was coming. He had my schedule posted on the front of the refrigerator. Besides, I was always just a little bit suspicious that he might have somebody on the side. A perverse part of me hoped to catch him, but Mark was too smart to get caught if he was cheating on me, which he wasn't. I was his exotic little meal ticket. He wasn't about to screw up our convenient arrangement. "Hey, baby," he yelled when I came into the family room of our country house after hours on the road. The big television was blaring some action video in full round sound. It was so loud the windows were shaking, yet he'd been asleep in the black leather recliner. He climbed off the recliner, pulled me into his arms, and kissed me. It felt so good. I was so happy to see him. I didn't bitch about the newspapers lying all over the floor. Evidence he'd been looking at the want ads for jobs, at least, or the way the kitchen looked. There were overflowing garbage cans of expensive brand beer bottles, dirty dishes piled high, takeout food containers, boxes, and bags everywhere. The guy ate like a king while I had to starve to keep my willow waist and slim thighs. I didn't mention my decision to have some plastic surgery right then. I just relished the touch of Mark's hands on me. Practically every night of the month, I let men look at every single part of me, drool over me, and fantasize about me. In the beginning, it had been fun for me, of course, but it left me starving for more than food or sex afterward. After 3 weeks on the road, it left me starving for love. Mark pulled off all my clothes and carried me into the bedroom, laid me down on the king-size bed, and kissed away all my loneliness. When he was done, I felt so good, so relaxed, that
I slept for 10 hours straight. But the next morning, I told him I was thinking of a surgical tune-up, as I like to call it. He sat in the kitchen, same mess, different day, and scowled at me. You got the money for all that? Not yet, but if I can't get back, if I can't get bookings because that moron Sid was hoping to book you for less pay, that's all, Mark yelled. I'll get a job, Julie. Forget the surgery, babe. You look great to me. I don't want to see you go through all that post-op pain. Last time you got your boobs done, you had that bad reaction to the painkiller, remember? I don't like it. Giving up dancing, I get lonely here. I get tempted sometimes. Oh, wait, let me read that again. Give up dancing. I get lonely here. I get tempted sometimes, don't you? All those men with all that money they give you? You know I do get lonely. I mean, I never get tempted. Who's tempting you, Mark? I felt a surge of jealousy. How was I going to hold on to Mark when I was 35 or 40 and surgery couldn't fix me up anymore? Nobody in particular. I just get horny. I get tired of sleeping alone. I'm bored out of my skull here, alone, week after week. It wasn't supposed to be like this. You were only going to dance for a while. How come you have to keep this up anyway? You get off on having all those creeps ogle you? No, I cried. I get sick of it. But how will we pay for everything unless I keep working? Even if you get a job, you can't make what I make in a week. Then I felt awful for saying that. I'm sorry, I didn't mean that the way it sounded. Sure you did. I'll sell some of our stuff. Oh, right. I'll believe that when I see it. Watch me. Mark looked very serious suddenly. I'm still getting the surgery. I need a nest egg for when I retire. Just 3 more years. I'll believe that when I see it too, Julie. We were at a standoff as far as that argument was concerned. I went out on the road again 3 days later. It was one of my better runs, too. I felt really motivated and I put together a new routine. I got lots of tips, stayed all in cheaper motels, and started saving like crazy. Mark actually did sell the snowmobiles and the jet skis. He hadn't used them much anyway. All of a sudden, our monthly budget wasn't quite so tight with these installment payments out of the way. But that jerk Sid and his remark kept echoing in my mind each night when I went on stage. I worried about how I looked. I started noticing some of the other dancers as they came and went around me, and they were hot. Some of them need thin, young, or let's see, reed thin, young, and cute, and giggly because they were new and still a little shy. I wasn't shy at all anymore. I let them see their fill. I looked at myself in the mirror one night and thought, I might still be pretty, but I'm not cute anymore. I didn't have that naughty sparkle in my eyes. I looked a little jaded and sultry. Seasoned was the word some of us used for our professional status. I started stashing even more of my pay and tips, and finally I called the clinic where I'd had my plastic surgery done the last time. I made an appointment and stopped by when I was in the neighborhood to tell Mr. Landon what I had in mind for the new me.
He raised his brows. That's a lot to do at one time, Julie. I can't afford to miss any more time recuperating than necessary, doctor. So he named his price. I gulped and made arrangements for a payment plan since I didn't have enough money saved. You'll look like a goddess when I'm done with you this time, the doctor said, swatting me on the fanny as I went out. Mark and I didn't talk much when I went home at the end of that circuit. I marked the calendar with a big red X for my surgery date and blocked off the weeks I would be recovering. I spent a day booking for the months afterward and distracted myself from the dread of the coming painful experience by planning new routines. I felt a little nervous as the surgery date approached. Mark sensed it too and got cranky. On the night before the operation, Mark was feeling randy. Dress up in that new outfit I saw you making, he suggested just before we went to bed that night. I shook my head. I don't want to. It doesn't do anything for me to dress up. It's like work. Oh, right, fine, Mark snapped, looking irritable. Every other man in the Midwest gets to see you dressed up, spread-eagled like a helicopter in front of his drooling face, and I get a torn old sweatshirt and baggy jeans. I stared at Mark and almost cried. He didn't have a clue what I was going through. I was just a body to him, same as to everybody else. Well, I put on my new outfit and did part of my routine for him right in front of his face. He loved it. I hated every minute because I had done it so many times before. I didn't even feel like kissing him afterward, but it was the last night before my surgery and I had a strange premonition. I wondered suddenly if I was going to come through it okay. I let Mark make love to me as if it were the last time. I was thinking I was going to leave Mark after I'd recovered from my surgery. I wanted to find a man who would travel with me. Mark had refused because he said it made him feel jealous to see me work. I had complications during my surgery, just as I feared I would. I don't know if Dr. Landon screwed something up and just never admitted it, or if we were just trying to do too much to my body all at one time. I suddenly went into complete cardiac arrest halfway through the suction treatment. It was completely unexpected and should not have happened during such a routine procedure. They had to jumpstart my heart to get it beating again. When I woke up, Dr. Landon was there looking very serious, and Mark was there. His face was pure white. For a little while, I forgot I'd had surgery. I thought I'd been in a car accident or something. People talked to me, but I couldn't make out what they were saying. It was like everybody was talking in a foreign language. Dr. Landon started to look more and more concerned by the minute. She may have had a stroke, too, he said. Mark started yelling. I woke up the next time in a helicopter. I was being airlifted to a major medical center in a nearby city that was going to cost me a fortune. All I could do was laugh about the helicopter part. Nobody could explain why I reacted as I did to the surgery. All the doctors could tell Mark was that I almost died. There didn't seem to be any mistakes made during the surgery, even though Mark went around threatening to sue everybody. Pretty soon, I began to comprehend things again. I could understand what people were saying to me, but I felt very out of it. I was on strong painkillers. I guess I was healing up just fine, though, the doctor said.
You had me a little worried there, he admitted. I just laid there in my hospital bed and smiled in a dreamy kind of way. When Mark was alone with me a few nights after my surgery, I thought he looked 10 years older. He held my hand and looked into my eyes like he never had before. How are you feeling, babe? He asked. Doc says I'm going to have great cleavage. I chuckled softly. But even as I said that, I had a little trouble remembering why great cleavage was so important. Dimly, I remembered being an exotic dancer, but it felt like that had been a long time ago. What happened to you? Mark asked. Are you okay now? Sure, I nodded, but I still felt so disconnected. I felt like I was watching it all, the two of us talking from a great distance. I looked at Mark as if I hardly knew him. He looked so worried. I tried to smile, but I just wanted to drift off to sleep. I was beginning to remember something like a dream I'd had while my surgery was being done, and I wanted to concentrate on that. It seemed to be very important. I remembered someone talking to me. I knew it hadn't been Mark or the doctor. Well, I couldn't remember the details of the dreams, no matter how hard I tried. The nurses got me up on my feet and moving around my private room. I remember stopping to look at myself in the mirror in the door in my bathroom. You're an exotic dancer? The nurse asked. I nodded, pulling back my hospital gown to see if my fanny looked any plumper. I couldn't remember why that was important. Why do you do it? The nurse asked. It's great money. We have a lot of debt. Oh, well, I guess if you have to. She helped me walk down the hall and back. That exhausted me. Gratefully, I got back into bed. I could scarcely remember when I had started dancing. All I could remember were those little beauty pageants my mother used to take me to. I was so skinny as a kid, but I had a really cute face. I remember the time I came in second at a particular pageant. It was the only time I ever placed in the top three. I had been about 6 or 7. I was delighted to get second place, but you would have thought my mother was going to die of disappointment. When I was a teenager, I became real plump suddenly. I was frantic, and so was my mom. You would have thought being fat was some kind of cancer, the way she stared or starved me into shape. But it was my dad who disappointed me the most. He liked pretty women, that was for sure. And my mom was that, and then some. To me, he once said, "You've got such a pretty face, Julie. It's too bad you're fat. No man wants a fat girl." I guess that was his idea of motivating me to lose weight. All that for 20 extra pounds, I thought, lying there in the hospital. But after that, I slimmed down like Mom and Dad wanted, and I stayed slim, but Dad never did make another remark, like, "Good job, Julie," or "Looking great, Julie." I graduated high school and went on to get a few waitressing jobs in trendy restaurants where I'd had to wear tight shorts. I'd already met Mark by the time I got the idea to do some exotic dancing. I had to chuckle remembering my first time up on stage. I had to audition, of course, first. I don't know why, but I wasn't afraid to be naked in front of a strange club manager. I knew they'd like whatever I did. What I was truly afraid of was being
in front of them, oh, being fat in front of them. Of course, I wasn't the least bit fat. I looked hot, 21 years old, and boobs as firm as you could ever want them to be. I got that job and hundreds more after that. I'd felt fantastic ever since. On the day before I was to be discharged from the medical center, my parents showed up to visit. Mark later confessed to calling them because he'd been so worried about me. My parents had been divorced for years, so it was a surprise to see them together in the same room after so long. "I'm fine, really," I insisted as they both looked at me with worry in their eyes. "Well, Julie, you look just fine." Mom gazed at my surgically perfect face, just as cute as ever. Dad was looking at me in my new robe. It was obvious I had a very shapely body underneath it, and suddenly I was reminded of all those men in the audiences drooling over me. Dad looked just like them. I thought, "Daddy, don't you know I'm a person under these 34 Ds? He didn't know that, I don't think, and for the first time in my life I began to question my father's intelligence. I mean, if all of those men who gawked at me in the clubs were Neanderthal jerks, what did that make my poor dad? Of course, I loved him, but suddenly I had to wonder if his opinions were worth killing myself for. A part of me had always longed for him to compliment my slender, shapely figure, and when he finally did that day, I felt so strange. "You look fantastic, honey," he said with sincerity. I heard him say it, and I wanted to feel happy. I did, partly, but I still felt so spacey and detached. It felt like he was saying it to someone else, not me, not the real me. "You still look just like my little girl," Mom said. Suddenly, I twisted away from her. I did not want to be her disappointing little beauty queen anymore. She added, "But you can't go back to life as a dancer, Julie. Just look at what it did to you." Dancing didn't do anything to me. If I felt any desire not to go back to dancing, it flew out of my head in that instant. Suddenly, I was determined to return to the circuit again. The sooner the better. I looked at my parents and felt such a welling of confusion. All I could do was plead weakness and go back to bed. I knew they meant well, but I felt like a non-person to them. I can't really explain it. The only time I felt I existed for them or myself was when I was on stage stripping. I went home with Mark the next day. I still felt a little out of it. The house looked so different. Mark had cleaned up. "What's gotten into you?" I asked. "I made some changes, Julie. From now on, things are going to be different for us." Then he paused a moment before he announced in his nonchalant way that he had gotten a job. I pretended to be deaf. "What? What did you say? Tell me that again." He laughed. He told me he had gotten his old mechanic's job back at the truck dealership. He'd be working a regular shift. "You don't have to dance anymore, Julie. When they call here to see if you're booking, I tell them no." "Oh, great, Mark," I yelled. "I have to go back to work. My stay in the hospital cost a fortune. I've sold the boat and the mower. That's when I noticed the big screen television was gone, too. "Now, wait a minute. The next thing I know, you'll be telling me the house is for sale, too."
It will be as soon as I make the call to the realtor. We can't afford this place on my pay, but Mark, what have I been working toward all

me long and hard. After a few minutes, he picked me up and carried me into the bedroom. It felt strange to make love again. I felt as if I'd been away for so long. My body still had more spots where Dr. Landon had done his nips and tucks and suction. I laid there thinking, does Mark really love me, or does he just love my large breasts and my newly shaped fanny? Does anybody love me? Just plain old me? Do I love myself? I wasn't even plain old me anymore, so maybe I'd never know for certain. I was thousands of dollars worth of plastic surgery. I didn't even know myself anymore when I looked in the mirror. When Mark and I were finished, I clung to him for a long time. I think he could tell I was still far, far away in my thoughts. I spent the next week confirming bookings for my next circuit of the strip clubs. Mark didn't say much about it. He was busy working, of course, and I was home. I seemed to be on some kind of automatic pilot, calling clubs and negotiating my price and talking a little about my new act. I exercised and ate carefully, and I watched my scars heal and become almost invisible. At night, I slept better than I had in years. It was the longest vacation I'd had in a very long while. I still tried to remember that dream I'd had in the hospital, but I couldn't. I constantly felt like I was forgetting something important. Maybe Mark wasn't on automatic pilot too, or maybe he was just getting the hang of working again. He'd come in tired and dirty after a day of working in the guts of a truck engine, and then he'd take one look at me and burst into a happy grin. It's so good to come home to you, babe, he'd say. But then, finally, he saw my schedule posted on the refrigerator door. He stormed into the family room where I was working out. I thought you understood, Julie. I thought you were going to quit dancing. I just shook my head. I don't understand why I was so determined to keep dancing. I needed the money for my doctor bills, I kept thinking, and my retirement. My surgery was an investment I couldn't afford to throw away. I kept telling myself I didn't like to think I'd gone through all that for nothing. I had a perfect body, and I had to use it. I'm heading out next week, I told him. But the house? You'll be here to show it to the realtor? Mark asked. I just shrugged. A part of me didn't want to give up the house. If we sold everything, what, besides my breasts and perfect buns, would I have to show for the last 7 years of my life? Mark stormed out that night and came in drunk hours later. I wouldn't let him touch me. My thoughts about breaking up with him returned. I'll break it to him after I'm gone a few days, after I've done a couple of terrific performances and can be certain. I was thinking that as I drove away, heading for my first booking as the new and improved Julie the following week. It was a big club with a very decent paycheck. I was cruising along the interstate when it hit me what I was doing. I was making sure I could still cut it as an exotic dancer before dumping Mark. What kind of user did that make me? I almost pulled off at the next stop to call Mark and tell him we were through, but I didn't. I kept on driving until I'd reached the club. I parked in back and went inside. Who do you suppose was waiting for me? Sid, the creep from the little club.
His eyes went over me

approvingly, and for a moment I felt like $1 million. "Lost?" I asked, swishing past him and heading for the dressing room. I sounded just like my old self. "Hey, Julie, you're looking great. I heard you'd been sick." "Sick of you, maybe. Oh, how good it made me feel to burn that guy." But in the back of my mind, I was remembering all the pain I'd gone through recently to have a perfect body that he would approve of. I just about killed myself on account of that creep. And what did he know? He was just another Neanderthal making his living off drunks and dancers who would do anything for a paycheck. Why did I care what he thought of any part of me? He didn't know me, and that's when I remembered the dream I'd had in the hospital. It's hard to explain in words. It was a feeling I woke up with after my surgery, the feeling that I wasn't just my body. I wasn't just curly hair and dimples and boobs and buns. I was Julie, and I was a person. I wanted Mark to know it, and my parents, and every single person in that club that night. "You're looking really good, Julie," Sid said. Suddenly, I just didn't care. I realized that I didn't care what any of them thought. What they thought no longer mattered to me. "Screw you," I muttered. I went into the dressing room and started to undress for my new act. I could hear the music blaring while another dancer was performing. Then there was cheering, and the dancer came bouncing in, all ripe and firm and made up so heavily nobody would have ever known the color of her eyes. I looked at her, and something in me kind of snapped. I could just see her in a couple of years, booking her plastic surgery so she could go on pleasing the customers in the bar. She was pulling $5 and $10 bills from her thong. She wasn't dancing completely nude yet, but this would come. It was a competitive business. Then she saw me watching her. I just smiled. She wouldn't have understood what I wanted to tell her just then, even if I had tried to put it into words, which I couldn't. I heard my own music start to play. I should have been undressed and ready to go out there and show it all to anyone willing to look. They'd holler and give me money. I felt a little dizzy as I headed onto the stage, fully dressed, and looked around. There was a moment of silence, and then the catcalls started. They figured my zombie expression was part of my new routine. The music blared on. The bright pink lights blinded me. All I could see was swirling smoke and the dark silhouettes of men who cared nothing about who I was. And who was I if I wasn't the prettiest girl in the Midwest who could helicopter her legs around so fast it made men's eyes glaze over? I almost laughed. It all seemed so ridiculous suddenly. I could have no more taken off my sweatshirt or jeans just then I could have stepped in front of a speeding semi-truck. I was done dancing. The realization made me go weak in the knees. I didn't care anymore. I didn't need the drooling men to make me feel beautiful anymore. And then somebody came pushing through the crowd and climbed up on the stage. The bouncer was close on his heels, but the moment I looked up into Mark's face, I put out my hand to signal that I was in no danger. Time stood still. "What are you doing here?" I asked Mark, staring up into his face. It was bright pink from the spotlight. "What are you doing?" He pointed out my fully clothed body
as we stood there on the stage together. I don't remember now if it was quiet or noisy at that moment. All I knew was that Mark was there, and he hadn't been to one of my performances since the first time. Honest to God, he got down on one knee and produced a jeweler's box with a big diamond engagement ring in it. "Will you marry me, Julie, and stop dancing?" I looked at Mark as if I couldn't understand English, and yet I understood so well suddenly what it felt like to have self-esteem for the first time in my life. I didn't need to be naked to feel okay, and I didn't need surgically enhanced breasts either. Suddenly I laughed and nodded, and then I heard some cheers. I took the ring and put it on my fourth finger. Mark stood up and swept me into his arms. "Yes, I will marry you, Mark, and quit dancing. In case you hadn't noticed, I already have. Bye, guys," I called. And with that, Mark carried me backstage. I grabbed all my stuff quickly and let Mark carry me all the way outside to his pickup truck. "What about my car?" I asked, still laughing. "Sell it. We're going to live on my income from now on." "Do you mean it, Julie? You'll marry me?" "Yes. Do you really want to? I thought when you didn't ask last week..." Mark was frowning as he placed me in the passenger side of the truck. "You didn't quit on my account then, did you?" "No, I just realized I couldn't do it anymore. I can't explain it, quite explain it. Did I tell you about the dream I had when I was in the hospital?" Shaking his head, he hurried around to the driver's side and got in. "I dreamed about a sky filled with dark, turbulent-looking clouds, like a tornado was coming. But in the middle was a really bright light, like the sun was coming through, and a feeling of love, so warm and certain, I thought heaven must be on the other side." Mark grabbed my hand and held it tight. "You don't ever have to dance again, Julie, not even for me. I want you whatever way I can have you until you're old and wrinkly and gray." Mark looked like he was going to cry. "God, Julie, I love you so much." I grabbed his arm and kissed his cheek hard, and then we drove away. I sold my hot car. We sold our big old country house and got a little place with a puppy. I went off the pill. According to my new doctor, I'm going to have a little girl in a few months. My willowy waist has stretch marks now, but I love every one of them. I'm never going to make my daughter feel like her only value derives from the way she looks. Self-esteem comes from the inside, not the outside, and until you have it, you'll never know how good you can feel. Okay, well, that was kind of a strange romance story, but I hope you enjoyed it. If you tuned in late, this is the Romance Program with Volunteer Jeannie Ellis for Sun Sounds. I have a couple minutes left, so I'm going to finish the show with a poem. This is from True Romance Magazine. It's called Crush. It was written by Janelle Mihalovitz from South Haven, Missouri. Here is the poem. A random touch is the most disquieting. The brushing of hands, a bump of the knee in the aisle sends your heartbeat rioting. Surprised to find he holds the key to a feeling you'd forgotten existed. That eighth grade fantasy of Mr. and Mrs. in doodled notebook cursive, twisted into Valentine hearts and starbright wishes, giggling ponytails at the pizza place. Ask her to ask him if she knows, if he knows.
squeals and blushes at the sight of his face as the teenaged god emerges from the video game Rose. But today, the sink's backed up and the phone bill's due. Smile and sigh, the grown-up world summons you. Okay, well, my show's going to be a little short, but that's going to do it for this edition of the Romance Program. As always, thank you so much for listening. This has been Volunteer Jeannie Ost for Sun Sounds. Have a wonderful week and take care, and I will talk to you later. Bye-bye.

Everyone has a reason to give to SunSounds. Some people give because of the love of the programming. Some give because they get a lot out of volunteering. And others give because they know someone who uses this service. By remembering SunSounds with either a gift of your estate, real estate, or insurance policy, you're ensuring that SunSounds will be around for years to come. 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

0: Welcome to the Sun City News. My name is Vicki Duke, and I'm your volunteer broadcaster, bringing to you the news from the Sun City Independent, and I am coming to you from Sun Sounds of Arizona. We are starting with the front page, as usual. Sun City Posse honors member with over 20,000 hours worked by Zev Black. The Sun City Posse regularly recognizes those who have been with the organization for a long time. At its monthly meeting, June 2nd, Posse Commander Arlene Cluzenar honored two such members. Tim Lamben received a certificate for his more than 20,000 hours dedicated to the posse, where he has largely worked in the garage. He knows those cars inside and out, Cluzenar said. He does so much for the posse that you guys don't realize. Lamben said he used to come to Sun City on vacation and saw the posse throughout the area. That's a big reason why he joined and has stuck around. Seemed like an interesting way to participate in the community. It's a little cliche about giving back, but it still is a way to help people. I'm kind of naturally curious, so knowing what's going on in your community, seeing it firsthand, to me is fun. Tom Ashby also received a 10-year pin. It amazed me that we still have so many people who are sticking it out here in this little experiment, Cluzenar said. Lieutenant Faye Moore presented some statistics for May. She said there are 124 active members of the posse, with 101 currently available for service. Throughout the month, the posse made 2,518 vacation watch visits and performed 3,198 drive-bys. The posse is also collecting school supplies for the MCSO back-to-school drive through June 19th. At this point, we really desperately need more backpacks, pens, and pencils, Cluzenar said. Even if you think, oh my goodness, they had a whole box of pencils and pens, they need more and we need more. Sun City Fire Chief Rob Schmitz also spoke during the meeting. He advised people to drink lots of water, even if they don't want to. I know you guys don't like to because it makes you go to the bathroom more in the middle of the night, he said. But it's important to stay hydrated. He also asked residents to take their walks in the morning or in the evening so they can beat the heat. The next general meeting is 9 a.m. Tuesday, July 7th at the Posse headquarters. To learn more about the group, go to suncityposse.org. And that's the end of that article. Also on the front page, Sun City Authors Divided on AI-Generated Books by Zev Black. In 2019, James Daunt stepped in as the new Barnes & Noble CEO with the company facing bankruptcy. At its peak, the company was worth $2.2 billion. In 2019, it sold for just about $683 million. 6 years later, Barnes & Noble opened 67 new locations in 2025 and has plans for 60 more in 2026. However, Daunt faced some backlash after his comments in an interview on NBC's Today Show. When asked about artificial intelligence, he said he doesn't see an issue with selling AI-generated books. I have actually no problem selling any book as long as it doesn't masquerade or pretend to be something that it isn't. So as long as an AI-written book says it's an AI-written book, then we will stock them. He added, there's a possibility the company is already selling AI-generated novels. We have 300,000 titles across all our stores, he said. Do you think that some of those may be AI? The chances are that they are, but we're not really conscious of them. Joseph Merrill, a local Sun City author, stated in an email that he saw this coming and doesn't like the thought of AI writing. No matter how you try and protect the human author, eventually the AI authors will cry prejudice because they are singled out. After that, you won't be able to tell AI from human writing, because the writings will eventually become intermingled. He added that AI doesn't write books through lived experience because everything AI produces comes from a compendium of everything that has already been written by humans. He believes Barnes & Noble should deny AI writing. In an email, Jeannie Blanchett, another Sun City author, described AI as an invasion into the field of creative writing. The worst thing is, AI is getting more and more sophisticated, she stated, and unscrupulous writers are turning to it, and unscrupulous sellers are accepting their work. She also believes the practice should not be allowed. AI can't replicate the human experience yet, but with quantum computing on the horizon and technology advancing daily, it could come close in the not too distant future. She stated, Roland Blinston, Sun City author, sees it from a different perspective. He stated in an email that he doesn't care what a bookseller chooses to stock. A bookstore's job is to sell books readers want to buy, he stated. I don't think slapping an AI-written label on a book really solves much. In the end, it's the content that matters. If it's lazy, low-quality AI slop, readers will reject it. If it tells a compelling story, that's what readers are going to respond to. He added, he doesn't worry that AI-written books will take over for human authors. Good writers, especially established best-selling writers, should not have much to fear from weak content, whether it is written by a person or generated by AI. Readers still want good stories. Blinston stated that he uses AI as a tool for research, but the content of his books is entirely his own. Daunt later walked back his statement, stating in an email that the chain takes active measures to exclude all AI-generated books. And again, this article was by Zev Black. Next, from the newsroom, crime reports come directly from NCSO. By Jennifer Jimenez and Zev Black. In the Sun City West and Sun City Independent Newsroom, we work to provide weekly crime reports online and in print when the space permits. The Independent Newsroom hosted a May 18th meet and greet with residents and received great feedback and answered questions from readers. We often hear from readers who reach out asking more specifically about items on the crime report. The incidents listed on the MCSO District 3 crime reports for the Sun Cities come directly from Maricopa County Sheriff's Office, District 3 Headquarters, 13063 West Bell Road. While there are incidents listed, we do not have the full scope of the report. In some incidents reported, such as warrants, dead bodies, suicides, and mental health calls, are left off our published list. In the event there is a pattern or a specific event that warrants further information, we will file a public information request with MCSO Downtown to obtain any further available information. However, keep in mind, if MCSO is investigating a particular incident, nothing further will be available. Throughout the year, Sun City West and Sun City posses produce monthly reports from their own logged information. These items include things such as open garage doors, welfare checks, missing persons, animal concert, community assistance, and others. This report is often referred to in various stories and is provided directly from posse commanders. And that's the end of that short article. Next, Sun City Church says farewell to two pastors. Lakeview United Methodist Church will be saying goodbye to pastors Brandon Gilmore and Stuart Salvatore. Both have been assigned as head pastors at another Arizona Methodist churches. Gilmore has been at Lakeview for 2 years, coming from Central United Methodist Church in Phoenix. He also had appointments in Norfolk and Virginia Beach in Virginia and Nashville during COVID. Becoming head pastor at the First United Methodist Church in Gilbert will be his next assignment. His final sermon at Lakeview will be Sunday, June 14th. Serving at Lakeview for the last 3 years, this is Salvatieri's 10th year of full-time pastoral ministry, with past appointments in Tucson and Scottsdale. He has been reappointed to serve two churches, Prescott Valley and Chino Valley. This will be my first solo pastorate, and I am incredibly excited for the adventures that will come as a part of this move. The Lakeview congregation has been blessed with Salvatore's home, hospital, and rehab visits, as well as his assistance with Amazing Grace luncheons, pet blessings, and various church activities, as well as his words from the pulpit. Gilmore will be celebrated Sunday, June 14th at both fellowship hours, following the 8 a.m. and 9:30 a.m. services. Salvatierra will be celebrated at the TNT dinner Thursday, June 11th, for $10 per person. This prime rib dinner will include the entree, salad bar, dessert, and beverage. Doors open at 4:30 p.m. and the meal begins at 5. Meal reservations must be made. And that's the end of that article. Next, church presents program on healing after human trafficking. Shepherd of the Hills United Methodist Church invites the community to an evening focused on hope, healing, and restoration for survivors of human trafficking. Alicia Vallejo, Development Director for Where Hope Lives, will share how lives are being transformed through compassion, safe housing, trauma-informed care, education, and community support. The event will take place 6:30 p.m. Wednesday, June 17th. Through her work with one of North America's largest rescue and recovery organizations, Vallejo has witnessed firsthand the resilience of survivors and the life-changing impact of having a safe place to heal and begin again. This evening will provide an opportunity to better understand the realities of human trafficking and hear stories of restoration, dignity, and hope. Attendees will also have the opportunity to support the mission of Where Hope Lives through a donation effort. The organization is in need of new twin-size sheets, which may be brought to Fellowship Hall during the event. This presentation is part of the Wednesday Night Discovery Series and is open to the public. Registration may be completed at shepherdumc.org. Next, we have an informative letter to the editor. Coyote encounter leaves dog shaken. After a recent encounter with a large aggressive coyote near Royal Oak Road and Thunderbird Boulevard in Sun City, I wanted to let people know never to take their fur baby's safety for granted. I couldn't sleep and my two greyhounds seemed restless, so I took them for a walk around 3:30 a.m. As we headed home, my dogs tensed up and started growling. When we passed an overhead light, a very large coyote began walking in a slow, stalking stance toward us. My girls barked, snapped, snarled, and lunged at the coyote who kept coming. I slowly backed up until we were in the middle of the road and the coyote was under the light on the sidewalk. The light, fierce dogs, and me hollering, "Get, get," had no effect on the coyote. My dogs were so stressed they were straining and choking against their collars in midair. Then they began fighting with each other. To the rescue came our hero and neighbor, Tom, who heard the ruckus inside his house and came out to help us. He chased the coyote away twice and he walked us all the way home. This should have been the end of the story, but no. The coyote or coyotes were outside our home for the next hour as my dogs barked and charged at our Arizona room sliding door, and my bedroom and living room windows. Hard to believe we live in a suburban environment. Later, another neighbor told me she heard the disturbance all the way down to her house and thought it was the TV. I've ordered an electronic water pistol to use when we are outside walking. in addition to carrying pepper spray. If anyone knows of some other legal device to keep us safe, I would appreciate the feedback. And that's the end of that letter. Next, master plan vote fails 7-2. By Zev Black. A motion to move forward with implementing the RCSC master plan was defeated 7-2 at the RCSC Board of Directors May 28th meeting, with Director Jim Ruff and Vice President Chris Nettesheim casting the only votes in favor. Ruff said the long-range planning committee had been talking about the idea of a master plan for a couple of years and wants to move forward with it. He added it didn't get in this year's budget because they believed the money was better spent in other areas. Treasurer Rick Gray said the plan was previously presented to the board where it was approved. However, the recommendation said it would cost around $150,000 to $300,000. The bids that came in ranged from $500,000 to $1,000,000. Just for clarification, we did not have those numbers when we voted for that, and so that is a much deeper consideration. He added the motion mentions to actually implement the master plan. There's a pretty large requirement because we don't know what a master plan would entail completely, he said. To make a commitment that we will implement that makes this motion a little bit harder to swallow. Nettesheim, who voted in favor of the master plan, still had some doubts about it. Without actually seeing the master plan first, seeing what comes out of it, I don't know that we'll necessarily have the funds to do everything it recommends that we do when we should do it, she said. For me, I struggle with the implementation piece. I don't think we fully understand the implications of what a master plan would bring to the table. She added she's a planner and believes that when it comes to something big, having a plan is crucial. Director Jana Mapes wasn't on the board for that initial vote. She said she doesn't like the idea of it for Sun City. I don't see where it fits for us at all, she said. We are not a corporation that's going outside of our city limits, our little area. We have to make money to survive. All I see is this money, it may last with their plan for maybe 3 years. Then you have to revisit it and spend another couple hundred thousand. So what's the point? Director Steve Collins agreed. He said the RCSC already has people who can tell the board about repairs that need to happen. We don't need to spend money to tell us what needs to be done, he said. We have people who are qualified and they go out and they look and they know what has to be done. They make the right decisions to get them done. He added that there are important projects that will need to happen in the next couple years. We know that in the next couple years, this floor in Sundial has to be replaced, Collins said. We don't know how much it is, but it's not going to be cheap. We also know we have to replace the bowling alleys. So, do you want to do a master plan and spend $1,000,000, or do you want to fix the bowling alleys and fix the floors? The motion's failure does not necessarily close the door on a master plan for Sun City, because the May 28 vote was a first reading. The Long Range Planning Committee could return with a revised motion. And we will finish up with a quick letter. Don't want higher APS bills? It's time to weigh in, according to Diane E. Brown with the Arizona PIRG Education Fund. If you are an APS service customer, you're likely heard they want to raise rates by an average of $20 a month. What you may not know is that APS doesn't always get what it wants. The last time they wanted to raise rates, they proposed close to $700 million. And the elected members of the ACC, their regulators and ultimate deciders, granted them $500 million. APS customers that express their perspectives and interveners that scrutinize and provide evidence contradictory to the utility's position offer counterproposals for commissioners to consider. Well, that's the end of our time together today. I want to thank you so much for listening to my show, The Sun City News. Again, my name is Vicki Duke, and I am coming to you from Sun Sounds of Arizona.
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and welcome to Nice News. This is a broadcast about some unusual topics. I'm Joyce Vesper, your Sun Sounds of Arizona volunteer broadcaster. On Nice News, we cover information from all over the world on a number of different topics. The program provides a timeout from the daily news that doesn't always cover the happiest of topics. So please give us a listen. Who knows what might give you a laugh, maybe cause you to remember something from another era, or even pique your interest, such as this particular article on dentistry in the Stone Age. Neanderthals were performing dental procedures nearly 60,000 years ago. A new study has found, pushing the known history of dentistry back about 40,000 years. The evidence comes from a single molar recovered from the Russian Chagirskaya cave that has clean circular holes bored into it where a decay had reached the soft inner pulp. Cavities were rare in early humans who ate little of the sugar that feeds decay-causing bacteria. But wear and tear could expose the tissue inside the tooth, and this Neanderthal had developed an infection. Tiny V-shaped grooves on the tooth pointed to a rotating drilling action, and the study team replicated the procedure with stone tools to confirm that the marks are actually matching. The procedure would have required companions to hold the patient's head still through quite a lot of pain. The find joins a growing body of evidence that our extinct cousins were nothing like the brutes of popular imagination. They buried their dead, created symbolic art, and interbred with our ancestors. This is not simply self-medication, like we see in other primates chewing on medicinal plants, co-author Andrei Krizoshapkin from the Russian Academy of Sciences tells The Washington Post. It was a deliberate, planned, therapeutic act. Dentistry in the Stone Age. And when it gets chilly, that's the time to lose weight. Forget about working up a sweat. Chilling out literally could help you shed pounds. In a small trial, researchers divided 47 overweight or obese adults into two groups and fitted half of them with ice vests and waist wrap lined with gel packs straight from the freezer to wear for 2 hours each morning for 6 weeks. The vest wearers lost an average of 2 pounds each, almost all of it body fat, those in the unchilled group actually put on another 1.3 pounds. Cold exposure appears to activate brown fat, the body's heat-producing tissue, which fuels itself by burning through ordinary fat stores. It may also have a positive knockout effect on cholesterol, blood sugar, and inflammation. The team is now running a follow-up study to see whether daily 90-second freezing showers produce the same effect. The cooling vest is much longer period of exposure than a shower. But, on the other hand, the cold shower is much colder, lead author Marriott Boone of Leiden University Medical Center in the Netherlands tells The Guardian. We will still have to see if it has an impact. And then there's an allergy to the stuff of life. Can a person be allergic to water? Strange as it sounds, the answer is yes, reports Popular Science. Doctors call it aquagenic urticaria, and only somewhere between 100 and 150 cases have been seen worldwide, though many more probably go under-recognized. Sufferers break out in itchy welts within minutes of any skin contact with water, and the reaction can last up to an hour. Drinking water poses no problem, but liquid passing through the gut doesn't seem to set off the same physiological alarm, although some patients react even to their own sweat. Scientists believe an unidentified subject in the outer layer of the skin trips the body's mast cells, which release histamine. But no one yet knows what that trigger is. Antihistamines help. So does keeping showers under 2 minutes.
Imagine not being able to go into the pool or the lake or the ocean, says Amir Bajawil of the George Washington University School of Medicine. It definitely interferes with the quality of life. That's an allergy to the stuff of life. Here's an interesting one. How sobriety prevents cancer. Quitting alcohol can stop the development of certain cancers, a growing body of research shows. Booze is third only to tobacco and obesity among preventable causes of cancer in the United States, according to the CNN.com report. Responsible for 100,000 cases of cancer and 20,000 cancer deaths each year, more than annual drunk driving fatalities in the United States. Alcohol damages DNA, fuels chronic inflammation, and disrupts the immune system within 20 minutes of the first sip. The latest data identifies

Rem of Toronto's Institute for Mental Health Policy Research. If you are a relatively heavy drinker, you can think about it like this. One drink is equal to one cigarette. Shocking, isn't it? How sobriety prevents cancer. Did you know that a volcano scrubs the atmosphere? It's long been known that volcanic eruptions can fuel climate change, but a recent blast might also offer a clue on how to fight climate change. When Hunga Tonga Hunga Haepa'i, an undersea water volcano in the South Pacific, blew its top in 2022. It shot some 360 kilotons of planet-warming methane into the atmosphere. But a new study suggests the blast also sparked a chemical reaction that erased 990 tons of greenhouse gas every day for more than a week. In the stratosphere, salt water blown upward by the volcano interacted with ash and sunlight to create highly reactive chlorine, which broke down the methane. The process could be seen in satellite images of the volcanic plume, which showed unusually high concentrations of formaldehyde, which forms briefly when methane is destroyed. The study suggests chlorine could be used to scrub the atmospheric methane, which has about 80 times the warming power of carbon dioxide. Scientists could also try to replicate this natural phenomena. Study co-author Mathurin Johnson of the University of Copenhagen told Popular Mechanics, but he added, only if it can be proven to be safe and effective. So a volcano can possibly scrub the atmosphere. Unconscious, but still learning. The human brain can process language even when it's under anesthesia, reports Time. That's the finding of a study that examined 7 people undergoing brain surgery for epilepsy. The researchers first looked at how the anesthetized patients reacted when they were played repeating tones, occasionally interrupted by a different sound. Neurons in the hippocampus, which helps process and organize incoming information, responded to the odd sounds, and the response grew as time passed, suggesting some kind of learning process was taking place. Researchers then played a podcast and observed the neurons react differently to nouns, verbs, and adjectives in a way the team would have expected from people who were awake. The study gives a new perspective on how the brain can process when no conscious awareness is involved, said neuroscientist Leon Duwelf, who wasn't involved in the study. This doesn't mean anesthetized patients can understand what surgeons are saying in the operating room, Duwelf notes, but rather suggests that complex processes involving language may actually be happening unconsciously. So you could be unconscious and still be learning. Thomas Adamson and Jeffrey Schaefer write, under Notre Dame Cathedral, a dig of the century unearths 1,700 years of history. Dateline Paris. Writing in the summer sun, a line of tourists wait to climb Notre Dame Cathedral and meet its gargoyles. 4 meters or 13 feet beneath them, a team of archaeologists is digging the way straight down and back in time to Roman Paris 2,000 years ago. In 2019, the fire brought Notre Dame's spire crashing down as the world watched. The cathedral was rebuilt and reopened in late 2024, and now Paris wants to soften the hot, bare square in front of it with trees and shade. But in a city this old, the soil cannot be turned until what lies beneath it is excavated in case it is damaged during works. So a slice of Notre Dame's forecourt has become an excavation site, an open pit ringed by barriers and crossed by a wooden walkway a few steps from the lineup. A modern-day Da Vinci Code.
French media have dubbed it the dig of the century. It's a rare opportunity for us to work on something that's tangibly going to make a difference to the history of Paris, Lucy Altenberg, a conservator with the Paris Archaeological Unit, told the Associated Press. Among the hundreds of objects already found, a 4th century coin stamped with the face of Emperor

Emperor Constantine, and shards of medieval pottery painted on the inside with marks no expert has yet deciphered, like a modern-day Da Vinci Code. "It makes Notre Dame feel alive again," said Emily Carter, 34, a tourist from Manchester waiting in line with her two children. "You come to see the cathedral, then realize there's another city under your feet. That's almost more moving." The first traces appear 50 centimeters or 20 inches down, 4 meters or 13 feet lower. The team is still pulling up the past. Some days they fill 15 crates from the ground that has lain untouched for decades. Ancient cities have archaeologists monitoring the digs. This is the bargain in every old city. The past is not in a museum down the street. It's under the street. Cities rise, each age builds on the rubble of the last, and the ground climbs with it. In Rome, it has risen about 30 feet since the empire fell in the 5th century AD. When Athens built its metro for the 2004 Olympics, it set off the largest excavation in Greek history and turned up tens of thousands of objects, now shown in the stations themselves, and Paris is no different. It all comes from the island in the Seine, the Île de la Cité, where Paris began. Centuries later, Notre Dame rose on the same ground. At the cathedral's birth in 1163, the entire square was packed with medieval houses, split by a single street, says Camille Colonna, the archaeologist leading the dig. Digging down, her team has reached their cellars, and therefore also the time and history that they represent. Below them lie Merovingian and Carolingian grain pits from the 6th to the 10th century. Below those, darker and deeper still, a dense Roman quarter from the 4th and 5th centuries. 20 centuries are stacked in 13 feet of earth, or about the height of 2.5 Napoleon Bonapartes standing on top of one another. Here you can see the layers, medieval Paris, Roman Paris, maybe even before that, says Yasmin Bernali, 22, an archaeology student watching from behind the barriers. It makes the city feel less like a postcard and more like something still being discovered. Coins, ceramics, and mysterious markings. The richest finds here come from the foulest places, the deep pits beneath the medieval houses, old latrines that doubled as rubbish dumps. Out of them, the team keeps lifting whole jugs and cups thrown away centuries ago, yet still intact, among the broken plates and animal bones. It's rare to find complete ceramics, says Valentine Brelou, an archaeologist with the unit. Here the soft waste cushioned them, and centuries later they miraculously come up whole. Then some other objects came that confounded experts. As the conservators cleaned what looked like ordinary medieval pottery, they found faint reddish writing painted on the inside, the same mysterious markings on the shard after shard. What they mean has yet to be deciphered. Of something and of everything she has cleaned from Notre Dame, Brelou said, these are the most astonishing. Coins can help date the layers. The coins came up as black discs eaten away by rust, but under an X-ray, a face returned. It was Constantine, the Roman emperor who ruled in the early 300s A.D., Such objects can also be invaluable in giving us the date of the underground layer, Altenburg said. The Roman finds are the ones the archaeologists value the most, the deepest, the oldest, and the least understood. In Roman times, the town was called Lutetia, and its center lay across the river on the left bank. As the Roman Empire collapsed, people pulled back to the Île de la Cité, where Notre Dame would later rise, and fortified the island with walls of stone taken from earlier buildings. Colonna's team found some proof, a Roman doorstep found in the dig taken from a much bigger building, carried over, turned upside down, and laid in a road as paving. Paris houses thousands of finds in an archaeology center. Every find leaves the pit and travels north to the city's archaeology center, where Colonna calls a huge archaeological store, a treasure house of Paris.
For archaeologists, the cathedral dig is a rare treat. In France, like elsewhere, they work only where building work is about to begin. A bit like how industrial quarry workers end up unearthing dinosaur remains. This only happens because the city of Paris decided it wanted to beautify the area, Altenburg said. The new square would be mostly finished by 2028, a kind of woodland clearing with 160 new trees and a thin film of water sliding over the stone to cool it in the summertime. Part of how Paris is bracing for ever hotter summers induced by global warming. The tourists who now wait in the bare sun beneath the gargoyles will, in a few summers, line up in the shade. The old underground parking lot will reopen as a visitor center, looking onto the Seine. Until then, the Notre Dame team wants to go deeper still, past Romans, toward whoever came before them, the Gauls who gave the city its first name. The hope is that we are able to go back in time even further than we've ever been before, Altenburg said. This article was written by Thomas Adamson and Jeffrey Schaefer. Under Notre Dame Cathedral, a dig of the century unearths 1,700 years of history. Rebecca Brandis writes, this ninth grader invented a soap that can treat skin cancer. A Virginia 14-year-old won $25,000 and earned the title of America's top young scientist this past fall for developing an affordable soap that can treat skin cancer. Herman Bekele plans to refine his invention over the next 5 years and create a nonprofit to distribute it in low-income communities. The ninth grader spent 4 months competing against 9 other finalists in 3M and Discovery Education's Young Scientist Challenge, which encourages kids to think creatively and apply the power of STEM to discover real-world solutions. He was paired with a mentor who helped him turn his idea into a prototype. It works by delivering cancer-fighting agents to the skin by way of lipid nanoparticles. Bekele said that he's always been really passionate about science and how things work, and his experience growing up in Ethiopia inspired him to develop his soap. I always thought people were always getting hit by the hot sun working outside, he shared. I didn't think much of it when I was really little, but as I grew up, I realized how big of an issue skin cancer really is. Not only in Ethiopia, but everywhere around the world. He added that despite skin cancer being common and in most cases treatable, the price tag for the treatment averages around $40,000. He was also struck to learn that the survival rates differed drastically in developing countries than areas with access to high-tech intervention. I was devastated by the idea of people having to choose between treatment and putting food on the table for their families, Bekele said in a profile on him by his school district. There are so many preventable diseases and preventable deaths. He started experimenting in the kitchen and basement of his family home, first working on the saponification or soap-making process. It was so difficult to get a bar of soap that didn't just melt away, he explained. Persistence is a very important part of the scientific process. Bekele also began learning about dendritic cells, which boost the immune system but are weakened when they come in contact with cancer cells. In his submission video for the challenge, he describes these cells as, quote, the guards for your skin's safety, unquote. The soap delivers chemicals that reactivate the dendritic cells, with the main cancer-fighting agent being imidazoquinoline. That drug is commonly found in antifungals and acne treatments and has recently begun to be explored for use against skin cancer. Speaking to PBS, the team elaborated on the concept, stating that even though the soaps and suds will be washed away by the soap, there will still be all of the medicinal components stuck there by the lipid-based nanoparticle. And this is kind of a more new and novel approach to fighting against skin cancer. My main goal here was not to fight against skin cancer, but to find a more affordable and accessible approach to it. Bekele, who loves playing chess and runs track and field for his school, continued, and he achieved that goal. One bar of soap costs just 50 cents to produce.
This article by Rebecca Brandis, this ninth grader invented a soap that can treat skin cancer. High-tech shirt lets deaf concert goers feel the music. Exciting strides in inclusivity are transforming the opera experience for deaf and hard of hearing audiences at the Lyric Opera of Chicago. A remarkable pilot program is introducing the Sound Shirt, a cleverly designed device worn like a jacket that utilizes 16 haptic attenuators. These actuators translate the sounds from the stage into a delightful pulse and vibration, allowing all attendees to feel the music in a whole new way. The Lyric has been committed to making opera accessible to everyone, offering American Sign Language interpretations, projected subtitles, assisted listening devices, braille and large print programs, as well as audio-described performances and pre-show touch tours. The addition of the Sound Shirt represents a thrilling new chapter in the making live performances even more engaging for all. As explained on the Lyric's website, the magic begins with the microphones capturing the live opera performance. Engineers mix the music from the orchestra and singers, converting the sound into a touch data that is then wirelessly transmitted to the Sound Shirt. Wearers can feel the resonances of the strings on their arms or the rhythm of the drums on their back, creating a truly immersive experience. The Lyric emphasizes that when the Sound Shirt is paired with the projected English titles or sign language interpretation, it becomes an unparalleled way for those who are deaf or hard of hearing to enjoy the live opera experience. Brad Dunn from The Lyric described the innovation beautifully, noting that the Sound Shirt does not replicate the experience of listening to music. Instead, it offers a unique sensory experience that can be deeply felt. Early tests have shown that the audience response is enthusiastic, truly connecting with the performance in a new way. This commendable initiative, supported by Chicago Mayor Office of People with Disabilities, currently features 10 Sound Shirts at the Lyric, with plans to expand the program further by acquiring 5 more. Developed by the innovative London-based firm Cute Circuit, each shirt is valued around $1,900, yet patrons can enjoy them for free of charge during the performance. As Anthony Freud, the general director of Lyric, aptly stated, this initiative embodies the essence of opera, creating a physical connection with the music that resonates at the core of the art form. Beyond the opera scene, the Sound Shirt has made the waves across various live events, including sports, gaming, and DJ performances, bringing joy and connectivity to diverse audiences. As one audience member expressed through sign language, "What you can hear, I can feel." This sentiment beautifully captures the spirit of inclusion and celebration that the Sound Shirt brings to the performing arts. This article, High-Tech Shirt, lets deaf concert goers feel the music. We're coming to the end of Nice News for Today, and I'd like to leave you with this quote from Thurgood Marshall. America's diversity offers so much richness and opportunity. Take a chance, won't you? Knock down the fences that divide. Tear apart the walls that imprison. Reach out. Freedom lies just on the other side. Thurgood Marshall. Well, I hope you've enjoyed today's articles. Please join us again next time when we cover very unusual and sometimes very uplifting stories on Nice News. This has been Joyce Vesper, your volunteer broadcaster for Sun Sounds of Arizona, a radio reading service. Stay healthy, everyone. Be well. Be happy. Bye-bye.

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0: Welcome to the Arizona Traveler. My name is Vicki Duke, and I'm your volunteer broadcaster, bringing to you a series of articles from Travel and Leisure magazine. And I am coming to you from Sun Sounds of Arizona. The first article, we are still in the June edition, A Storybook Summer, inspired by three of America's most beloved female writers. Photographer Greta Ribas visits their childhood homes, now museums, to understand their lives anew. You never forget the first chapter books you read by yourself. Like many, I spent days getting lost in Little House on the Prairie, Laura Ingalls Wilder's semi-autobiographical rendering of her family's westward journey and frontier life. Little Women, Louisa May Alcott's classic tale about four creative sisters navigating the transition to adulthood in 1860s Massachusetts. And Maude Hart's Lovelace's beloved series, Betsy Tacy, considered among the first YA novels, chronicling two best friends growing up together at the turn of the 20th century. These authors decided that their lives were worth writing down, and in the process gave us a window into American history as seen through the eyes of young women. Last summer, I visited the small towns in which Wilder, Alcott, and Lovelace grew up, where their childhood homes were still preserved. At each stop, I met adults like me for whom the stories had meant so much, and young children reading them for the first time. They clutched their hardcovers, they wore dresses inspired by their favorite characters, and then they visited the gift shop to get writing tools all their own. The Ingalls Homestead and Memorial Society in Desmet, South Dakota. As I arrived at dusk in Desmet, where Laura Ingalls Wilder set many of her Little House books, a billboard side portrait of the author flashed in my headlights. Wilder's novels, which chronicle her family's journey in a covered wagon through the American frontier and eventual settling in South Dakota, have captivated millions of readers since the first was published in 1932, and even more since being adapted into a television series in the 1970s. The Laura Ingalls Wilder Memorial Society has preserved several Ingalls family buildings, while the Ingalls Homestead is a living history museum. As I explored them, I thought about how, in the stories, Laura's parents were making life or death decisions, managing resources, deciding where to live. But she was just a kid who didn't want to wear her bonnet some days. This is so often how history is experienced. The Orchard House in Concord, Massachusetts. Orchard House is where Louisa May Alcott wrote and set her 1868 novel, Little Women, about four sisters raised in a family that nurtured their creativity and individual expression. touring the house, I was amazed to see how Alcott's parents encouraged her and her sisters in the same spirit. Louisa's desk, built by her father, Bronson, at a time when women's writing wasn't prioritized, is still there, as are the drawings her sister May, who inspired the character Amy, sketched on the bedroom wall. One of them is a tiny self-portrait, underneath which she wrote the word artist. Next door stands the Hillside Chapel, where Bronson hosted transcendentalist lectures at his Concord School of Philosophy. It's beautiful being in a place where one family was committed to the education of all people and to forging their own creative paths. The Betsy Tacy Society in Mankato, Minnesota. Maud Hart Lovelace's Betsy Tacy series, published between 1940 and 1955, traces the friendship of two young girls, Betsy, the author's fictional counterpart, and Tacy, a stand-in for Lovelace's real-life sidekick, Frances Bick Kinney. The books increase in reading level as the characters get older. The first installments are for early readers, while the later ones are 200-page novels. So you grow up with them. Lovelace and Kinney lived across the street from one another in Mankato, Minnesota, where their homes are preserved by the Betsy Tacy Society. Scattered groups of kids roam the houses with their own books in hand. Standing in Lovelace's childhood kitchen, I wondered how people would write about our current era. Before the museum closed, a man stopped us and signed the guest book with a note saying, "I wish I'd lived back then." And that's the end of that article. Moving on, Garden Variety. Ojai, the hippie enclave of California, a 1.5-hour drive from L.A., reinvents itself, by Priyanka Matu. Over my 2 decades of visiting Ojai, which lies about 80 miles north of my home in Los Angeles, much has changed, but never the light. I was roaming the main drag, wondering when East Ojai Avenue, which I usually think of as low-key and bohemian, got so fancy. As I stood in front of Ali Golden, a hyper-curated boutique that sells cute dresses and ceramics, the late afternoon light hit. The sun dipped behind the Topa Mountains, and the street was bathed in an ethereal glow of fuchsia and purple, known by locals as the Pink Moment. Instantly, I was reminded of what makes this town feel so magical. That evening, I met my friend Sarah for dinner at the Duchess. By day, it's a bakery known for its cakes and pastries, but at night, it transforms into a Burmese Californian restaurant, where Chef Sanang serves dishes inspired by his Indian grandmother. We ordered rum, coconut, passion fruit cocktails, followed by a hearty lamb curry with naan and a tea leaf salad. New restaurants like this pop up every time I visit Ojai, and at a faster clip in recent years. 2 decades ago, There were barely any decent restaurants here, so we would shop at the Sunday Farmers Market downtown by Libby Park and cook big dinners with our local friends. These days, I could spend a week and not get to all the new haunts. The place that most intrigued me was Hotel El Roblar, which is Ojai's oldest lodge and its newest. Originally opened in 1919, it was most recently a destination spa called The Oaks, until a group of hoteliers, including Eric Good, the co-founder of New York's Bowery Hotel, took it over. The hotel has been beautifully transformed with leather couches in the lobby, thick rugs reflecting the rich earth tones of the surrounding mountains, and handmade ceramic light fixtures in the restaurant. The sprawling property is 31 rooms in the main building, plus 11 bungalows and 8 barn-like cabins. Emerald green fringed umbrellas surround the pool, and 2 giant tortoises roam the grounds. The staff was friendly and chatty, yet I favored retreating to my corner room with a private balcony, which was flooded with natural light. After dinner, I returned to the hotel to find 2 fresh chocolate chip cookies and a bottle of natural bug spray on my nightstand. Rampant mosquitoes are new to Southern California, and people are unsure of how to deal with them, but the hotel's discreet insect repellent plug-ins are a thoughtful touch that ensure a great night's sleep. The next morning, I walked a few blocks to Breathe Ojai, a community yoga studio that I was happy to discover is focused on strength building and flexibility, rather than the new agey spiritualism Ojai was once famous for. Tanner Boyden, an affable 30-something, led an invigorating vinyasa class. We walked together afterward, talking about how the businesses on East Ojai Avenue have gotten more upscale and aspirational, not unlike a Nancy Meyers movie. When I was coming back to California, he said, having just returned from a stint in Montana, it had to be Ojai. And I get it. My husband and I had once looked at moving to Ojai, but our demanding jobs in the entertainment industry didn't allow it. Perhaps that's why I try to burrow a little deeper into local life every time I come, exploring paths not taken. With each visit, I learn more about Ojai's lore. A wall of portraits outside of Hotel El Roblar's cafe is a reminder of the colorful characters that defined Ojai in years past. The spiritual leader, Krishnamurti, who set up a foundation here, the former figure skater, Sheila Clough, who founded the spa that predated the hotel, Bill Miley, a 90-something community gadfly who still attends every city council meeting. People in Ojai take civic engagement seriously, which may explain how it has managed to retain so much of its identity. Because large chain stores and short-term vacation rentals are banned, plenty of independent businesses have thrived. Among them is Walson Holland, a small family-run winery just outside of downtown. When I showed up, I was greeted by Benny Holland, the owner, who told me about his plummy Syrah and versatile Chardonnay and how they're opening a wine bar in town. From there, I walked over to the farmer's market for a $5 tamale at the original tamale company stand. The shredded chicken braised in tomatillo sauce hit the spot. Emma Bailey Leary, who manages events for Bart's Books, the town's storied outdoor bookshop, wandered in wearing head-to-toe fuchsia. "I just picked up my flowers," she told me, holding an assortment of dahlias. Her wedding, an intimate DIY affair in her father's backyard, was in a few days. The flowers were from Night Heron Farm, which runs a stand on Sundays. I was confused. I told her it was Thursday. "To get the best flowers, you have to meet the farmer in a field near Carpinteria on Thursdays after 10 a.m., she told me. I laughed. This was the kind of community I wanted in my life. Every person I met made me feel a little more at home in Ojai. Tanner from Yoga suggested I visit a new-to-me wilderness area called Mayor Mount. Emma told me about Side Street Wine, a winery within a brewery, and the sisters behind a restaurant called Rory's Place, where I had yogurt-dressed grilled kale salad and broiled oysters. Insisted I try Izakaya Full Moon. I already have a full schedule for my next visit. And that's the end of that article. Moving on into the magazine, let's kick it. What to do in all 16 of the FIFA World Cup 2026 cities. Whether you're going to the games or just joining the party. Plus even more summer vacation ideas. In the United States, in Atlanta, Mercedes-Benz Stadium, home of the NFL Falcons, there will be 8 games. 2 group stage matches on June 15th and 21st will feature perennial favorite Spain. Atlanta is an epicenter for sports, says Hector Santiago, the chef and owner of El Super Pan, a Spanish Caribbean restaurant with multiple locations around the city. Over the past decade, we've emerged as a soccer capital, thanks to Atlanta's United's MLS Cup win in 2018. 207 Peachtree is a restaurant and bar complex inside a refurbished downtown department store. Ponce City Market is a buzzy dining and shopping destination situated along the Beltline Rail Trail. Next, we have Boston. The Gillette Stadium, which is home of the NFL's New England Patriots and is in Foxborough, Massachusetts. 7 games will be played there. The runner-up in the 2026 World Cup, France, will play Norway on June 26. Beyond the pitch, Boston is going all out for the semi-quincentennial with a slate of America 250 events in July. One notable exhibition will be Road to Revolution, a detailed look at the role Massachusetts played in the American Revolution. It's on view at the Old State House through January 2027. You can park on site if you dare, or take the MBTA's commuter rail, which will run express service from the city's easily accessible South Station. Dallas is the next city. AT&T Stadium, home of the NFL Cowboys, is in Arlington, Texas. 9 games will be played here. One of 2 semifinal games will take place here on July 14th. All 96 contests will be broadcast at a huge FIFA fan festival in the southern portion of Fair Park. Local intel: the entire DFW Metroplex is going to be buzzing with excitement, says Linda Scroggins, the Frisco, Texas-based CEO and founder of Affluent Luxury Travel. She's particularly fond of the restaurants and nightlife venues in Sundance Square in Fort Worth, and has recommended the Hotel Swexon, both in Dallas, to her clients, and the Jaloux, in part because of their excellent restaurants and bars. Getting there: ride shares, taxis, hotel shuttles are recommended, Scroggins says, since the stadium isn't served by public transit. She's advising clients to get to games 3 hours early to allow for any unexpected traffic delays. Houston is the next city. NRG Stadium, home of the NFL's Texans. 7 games. The key dates: Germany will play Curacao on June 14th. Powerhouse Portugal has 2 games here on June 17th and 23rd. Where to eat? Tackling Houston's sprawling, diverse food scene requires a bracket of its own. For a taste of the city's new Asian cuisine, have dinner at Agnes and Sherman, an upscale diner recently named a James Beard Award semifinalist for Best New Restaurant. Then wander down the street to Yan for creative cocktails. Beyond the pitch, an hour's drive from Houston, Galveston is the birthplace of Juneteenth, the federal holiday. This year, the city will celebrate with an installation of giant painted soccer balls, including one by Texas-based artist Ted Ellis, whose work will draw from Black history. And finally, we have Kansas City, Missouri. GEHA Field at Arrowhead Stadium, home of the NFL's Chiefs. 6 games, 2 group stage games featuring contenders. Reigning champs Argentina play Algeria, while the Netherlands will face Tunisia. For the fans, the official FIFA Fan Festival will happen at the National World War I Museum and Memorial. But soccer isn't the only sport on this summer. The Royals will host their cross-state rivals, the St. Louis Cardinals, on June 18th, 19th, and 21st. The Negro Leagues Baseball Museum is another must for fans of the game. Beyond the pitch, the KCK Taco Trail is a network of more than 50 taquerias on the Kansas side of the state line. And let's not forget about Los Angeles and SoFi Stadium, home of the NFL's Chargers and Rams. It's in Inglewood, California. 8 games will be played there. The U.S. plays Paraguay on June 12th and Turkey on June 25th. A quarterfinal game is slated for July 10th. Where to eat? In Inglewood, try Dulan Soul Food for quintessential South Central eats. Close by, hit Hilltop Coffee and Kitchen before the game. And Three Weavers Brewing after. Beyond the Pitch, Destination Crenshaw is going to open later this year with the largest public art exhibition devoted to Black and African American art, said Adam Burke, CEO of Los Angeles Tourism and Convention Board. The Los Angeles County Museum of Art will host Football is Life through July 26. Getting there, game day shuttles will run from the new LAX Metro Transit Center, which connects to Metro Rail's C and K lines. Unfortunately, we've run out of time today before I could get to some of the other cities. I want to thank you so much for listening to my show, The Arizona Traveler. Again, my name is Vicki Duke, and I am coming to you from Sun Sounds of Arizona.
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1: 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I am Cherise Stevens, a volunteer reader for Sun Sounds of Arizona. Today, I am reading articles from the Fall-Winter 2025 issue of Essence Magazine. Some of the articles I will be reading are: I.B. Kamara belongs everywhere he goes. Style meets function. Wearable tech doesn't just track fitness stats, play music, or trace your possessions. It doubles as fashion. Our first article is: I.B. Kamara belongs everywhere he goes. A conversation on identity, community, and the radical beauty of blackness across continents, collections, and generations, grounded in a presence that never needed permission, by Amanda Murray. They're not just clothes. I.B. Kamara is designing a visual, ancestral, and spiritual language. In an industry that too often reduces culture to trend and spectacle, Kamara insists on truth, an unapologetic embodiment of blackness and Africanness, and a visionary conviction that doesn't require anyone's validation. As the creative director of Off-White, the legacy brand founded by the late legendary designer Virgil Abloh, and as a newly minted Doctor of the Arts from the University of Arts London, Kamara operates at the intersection of imagination and identity, where fashion becomes a form of memory, resistance, and cultural authorship. In this conversation with creative consultant and high fashion connoisseur Amanda Murray, the Sierra Leone-born, London-rooted designer opens up about purpose, the irreplaceable power of soul, and how community, from his aunts and uncles to the friends he once shared rent with, continues to shape his vision. Listen in. Amanda Murray. I.B., you've said that styling is a form of authorship for you. What story are you telling now and this moment in your life and in your spirit? I.B. Kamara. I'm in a space where I'm truly comfortable in my skin and happy with my Africanness, my blackness, and my stories. In my 30s, I learned so much about where I come from, what my purpose is, and what I need to say. I want to share that consciousness with like-minded people who see the world through a beautiful African, black, global, progressive, and inclusive lens. I'm still figuring out what else I can contribute and say. There's still a big gap in this industry when it comes to people who look like me. I want to align with those who speak that language and hopefully inspire others, whether they look like me or not, to help fill that gap. Murray, what does it feel like right now in your studio? What are you listening to? Kamara, well, the only stationary studio in my house right now is a music studio. I've been recording music for the past 6 months, but I work in Milan at the Off-White Atelier. When I'm not working from home, my studio is everywhere. It could be in my hotel room, it could be on the go, it could be on a plane, in my living room, my garden, but the only concrete studio that I have is for music. Murray, oh wow, are there any specific images on the walls? What is the environment allowing you to access? Kamara, yes, there are paintings. I did a collection in New York, actually, my last collection. I collaborated with a painter called Nana, and I bought all of his paintings, so they are in my universe, and a photo I did with Ruth Osai in Lagos. It hangs in the studio. Also, flowers. I love jasmine and orchids. Murray, you were recently honored with Doctor of the Arts, which isn't just a personal milestone. It feels communal because you know we all love you, and we feel like you belong to us in the best way. What did that moment feel like for you beyond the ceremony? Kamara. It's bigger than me. It feels like a collective of people from London, Africa, the Americas, and beyond who pour into me and build something that real, that holds its ground. I'm not big on awards, but seeing my mom, my dad, my friends, and even people I used to go clubbing with there made me proud, especially knowing many of us came from nothing and found each other through being different or finding our voice. Murray, I remember seeing your styling work with Beyoncé for the On the Run 2 tour. Even though it was just a few scenes, I could tell it came from a different lens than her usual team. Those specific looks stayed with me. Your work has a signature, and it has always been about more than styling. It's centered on the storytelling of Africa, and now seeing you have these amazing moments, working with Chanel and with Beyoncé, designing costumes for her tours, it feels full circle. How do you protect the integrity of your lens now that you're so sought after and all of these institutions are inviting you in? Kamara, thank you. One of the most important things I learned early in life is that you can't replicate a soul or an experience. I worked for very talented people, but I never wanted to be like them. Their talent created a safe space for me to enrich myself without constraint. Being born in Freetown, Big Water, Sierra Leone, one of the poorest places in the world, then becoming a refugee in the Gambia after the war, I saw a lot of the first 10 years of my life. I know what it's like to go without food and to wake up at night scared of bullets. These experiences shaped my spirit in ways the Western world may not fully digest. But that is why I'm here, and no matter where I go, I carry that with me, in my soul. It is irreplaceable.

non-negotiably, African, walking in the beauty, aroma, and light of my culture. Murray, that's really beautiful. I haven't seen that kind of cultural nuance on the luxury stage since the days of Yves Saint Laurent and Jean Galliano at Dior. But where their gaze was external, yours is ancestral. It doesn't borrow, it remembers. And I wonder how you honor those narratives without reducing them in an industry that so often aestheticizes what it doesn't understand. Kamara, it would be a shame not to reference the nearest thing to me, because to ignore who you are can suggest self-hate or that you're not good enough, and that's never been my experience. For me, it's one of the biggest gifts because I don't have a minority complex. I always walk into a space knowing I am from a majority. Murray, you and Misha Norcutt, who I call Queen Misha, have created a beautiful community in London, rooted in care, intention, and real belief in Black creatives. I often think about how you both nurtured Maximilian Davis early on before the industry even knew what it was looking at. That kind of generosity and foresight feels incredibly rare. What does community mean to you at this point? Kamara, it means uplifting a community that is not given the same representation. We all realized early on, whether we were in university or just starting out in London, that we only had each other. We shared rent, we shared meals, and we modeled, photographed, and styled for free. No one came to save us, but we had a dream and believed in each other, and that belief helped us grow. I think a community that believes in itself expands. If you don't believe in what your friends are doing, you have no right being in that space. That the kind of environment Misha created, a safe space for a Black kid who was a little bit quirky, a little bit other. And I was lucky to be in London then, surrounded by people like Moaloa, Kenneth Easy, Maximilian Davis, Dallara, Vibin, Labrum, and Sol Nash. These are the people in my universe. It's good to see the infiltration of Black experiences and concepts being seen as luxury and avant-garde from kids with big dreams who came from poor backgrounds in England. Murray, I wish that sort of community existed here in New York. I look at you guys and I often think, this is incredible. But I also wonder, at this stage in your career, what feels heavier, the responsibility or the freedom? Kamara, nothing feels heavier to me, if I'm honest. I've found my language at Off-White, and I have to be my true, authentic self to make clothes that connect with people, realizing that was one of the biggest gifts of my life. I'm excited about what's next that could push my brain. When I'm on set, I'm happy to be there, and when I'm not, I don't want to be there. Murray, do you have an overarching story that you want to tell with Off-White each season? Or is it sort of balancing or honoring established codes or just evolving the brand through your own lived experience? Kamara, both honoring the code and balancing. I think the most brilliant thing that happened in design in the last 20 years was the founding of Off-White by Virgil Abloh, an African-American man, the first brand to have a global impact by a Black man, remixing African and American streetwear with both Italian craftsmanship and British sensibility. And as an African, I'm referencing things from the motherland. I feel like if our history had not been interrupted 400 years ago, what we're doing now wouldn't be seen as new. Murray, who are some of your favorite designers and brands right now? Kamara, Off-White, of course. I love Martine. Martine Rose is amazing. I love Haida at Tom Ford. Louis is cool. I wear Louis. Phoebe, Connor Eves, and I like Ernest W. Baker for sure. I used to wear a lot of Kenneth Eze, iconic stuff. Murray, where do you shop? Are you a Dover Street Market guy? Are you online? Kamara, I don't like shopping. I just love stumbling into incredible things. I shopped by instinct and let the spirit lead me, whether it's vintage, secondhand, or designer, as long as I feel fab in it. Murray, I love that. The spontaneity of it all. When Virgil brought you into Louis Vuitton,
I say this as a Black creative in New York,

we exhaled. We were like, thank you, God. Just knowing you were the perfect collaborator, someone that could meet the scale of his vision, as the world continues to reference and be inspired by his legacy, what parts of him do you hope we never forget? Kamara. Virgil was way ahead of his time in terms of innovation and entrepreneurship, and we should always remember he was one of the first and freest Black creatives of his generation. He dared to dream, and now a lot of kids around the world believe there's space for them to create something, whether the industry is interested or not. That audacity is what we didn't have before. He walked so some of us could run. Murray, who do you lean on most in this industry? Kamara, I've had the same friend since I was 18, so they are the ones I call. They're not even in fashion. I like it like that. If I have to come to you with my problems, you're likely family. Murray, speaking of family, there's this thing, as you know, in African and Caribbean cultures where creative careers are shunned. Everyone wants you to be a doctor, a lawyer, an engineer. Has your family fully accepted where you are now, this creative path? Kamara, yeah, I think finally, maybe. In the beginning, I was pretty much hiding to do all of this creative stuff. It took them maybe like 10 years to truly understand what I did. My mom would Google things to understand what I was doing. I remember hiding in my bedroom, sketching, dreaming, reading, and finding out about the industry. I had to hide to do fashion. When I left the science degree, I kept it a big secret for a long time that I was studying for an art degree. I led an entire second life pretending to be studying medicine. I couldn't let art go. I didn't compromise my happiness. I think that's not negotiable at all. And living in your truth is like drinking water. There's no point of existing if I cannot be my true self. Murray, wow, so that was the moment where your mom said, okay, IB, I'm fine with it. Kamara, I don't think there was ever that conversation, to be honest. I eventually left home, and it was only in recent years that they understood what I did. My mom had a very big dream for me to be a medical doctor, but that's not what the universe had in my cards, but a doctor in another form, a doctor of arts. Murray, I hope to see you one day in a white coat. Kamara, I hope that for myself, honestly, one day. You are listening to Essence with Sharice Stevens on Sun Sounds of Arizona. Murray, from the outside looking in, your journey appears to be a steady rise, strength to strength. I'm sure there have been moments of disappointment or doubt that the public doesn't see. Can you share a time when things didn't go according to plan and how you found your way back in? Kamara, there were many times I didn't feel confident that I was good enough as an artist. But you can't stay in that space for too long, because you have a greater purpose. I also believe in criticism. It makes you a better person, a better artist, and I'm obsessed with improving, learning, and taking advice from open-minded people. Art is personal to you, but it's not as personal for the receiver, so you have to be willing to hear the truth and keep getting better. Oh my God, I'm obsessed with improving and learning and taking advice from people who are very open-minded. Murray, what is your favorite part of your creative process at Off-White? Kamara, I'm obsessed with the research because there are endless ideas that can happen until it comes to budgeting those ideas. When I'm making the collection, I'm learning so much about history and culture, and it's beautiful to experience the inquisitiveness of Off-White. And when the first samples arrive, we are all gagging in the studio. Murray, what was your reaction when LVMH, the parent company of Louis Vuitton, acquired Off-White? Given what Virgil built and the vision you stepped into, what did that shift anything for you? Kamara, I believe in what I'm doing at Off-White, and no matter what, that's not going to change. This brand brought a sense of balance to the industry, and I believe in the audacity of a Black man leading a global brand. It deserves to exist 30, 40 years from now. Murray, do you have a muse? Is there someone that you look to when you're designing or thinking about creating? Kamara, Daniele Luna,
the first black supermodel ever, and Miles Davis. Love Miles Davis. Also, the LA girlies, the Lagos girlies, the London girlies, the New York girlies, Russian girlies, Berlin, Paris, you know, all the girlies. Oh, and me. Murray, I see you in the work, definitely. Kamara, I like to put myself in the universe a little bit, but not all of the time. Murray, I always think about one of Alexander McQueen's last interviews, where he said he wanted to take a sabbatical to study fine art. If you were given that kind of time, what would you do with it? Kamara, oh, I'm recording a whole EP and a whole film production. I started singing in the church when I was 4, so I've always sung and always been around choirs and music. And I sang at an off-white show in the finale, but no one knew it. Murray, I feel like this EP is coming soon. Kamara, yeah, something for me. I need it in my life. Murray, what would you tell 16-year-old Ibe, who's leaving Sierra Leone and arriving in London? What do you think he needed to hear in that moment about the world, about himself, and what was coming? Kamara, I'd say hold on to those dreams. It's so important to be unashamed of where you're from and see that as a positive. Our people are so fab, the music, the clothing, the food. You can never tell me not to desire where I'm from. Keep that fire, keep that love, keep that pride, you know? Keep those references close to your heart, because they will give you balance, peace, and pride for the long run. Style meets function. The smartest accessories can track your health, capture content, protect you, and your valuables, and elevate your look. By Chloe Castleberry. If you live for practicality but don't want to sacrifice style, today's fashion has your back, and maybe even your wrist. Gone are the days when flash ruled the scene. Fashion is now flexing its smarter side, and wearable technology is taking the trend to the next level. Wearable tech is booming as functional style takes priority, blending utility with aesthetics in ways that can upgrade daily life. According to the Health Information National Trends Survey from 2023, at that time, nearly 1 in 3 Americans were using a wearable device to track their health stats. That number has probably risen, as the gadgets have only become more popular. Kimberly Jenkins, fashion scholar and founder of the online platform Fashion and Race Database, notes that this flourishing industry is now designing for what she calls the aesthetic lifestyle, with colorways inspired by gray-toned millennial minimalism, warm skins, neutrals, or gold and floral-accented maximalism. Items including watches, earbuds, and glasses work smarter and look sharper. As wearable tech becomes more integrated into our lives, we want it to feel natural and almost invisible, Jenkins says. Early versions were clunky and lacked aesthetic options. Now, you can invest in your health and your style. As functionality meets fashion, how we keep up with the important details, from our bodies to business, and how we move through the world no longer have to clash. We can curate that aspect of our lives with intention, just as we do our wardrobes. Tech, but make it fashion. Personalization and self-expression drive the wearable tech space, especially for Black and Brown women who often lead global style trends. Jewelry is essential to our aesthetic traditions, says Jenkins. So when we see wearable devices, we're already asking, how can I make this ours with style, flavor, and swagger? You see it in the watches that catch sunlight as hands move during conversations, in the earbuds doubling as earrings during morning commutes, in the clinking charms that adorn our smartphones. Just like you pick a necklace to frame your neckline, pick a wearable that complements your look. Kayla Conti, head of Black Media Communications at Google, advises, minimalist, go with clean lines. Maximalist, stack, mix, and show off. 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In a world where devices are always on, wearable technology gives us the power to make sure our style is too. 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
They are some of the easiest ways to access information or even attend virtual meetings without sacrificing personal flair. In addition to protecting your peepers, offerings from Amazon, Vitcher Solos, and Ray-Ban Meta Collab also capture content for social media, play music, and most importantly, make style statement. Wearing wellness. Jenkins gifted herself an Aura ring, a sleek smart ring that tracks sleep, recovery, and overall wellness. She chose the rose gold option because it complemented her sense of style. The rose gold blends with my skin tone and matches my everyday aesthetic. The Aura ring is just one example of wearable technology that doubles as sleek, versatile jewelry. There's also Invisiware, a brand creating pieces designed to act as discreet panic buttons in moments of distress. Sunday offers a minimalist necklace that tracks vitamin D levels. From brunch to the boardroom, today's best wearables provide thorough data without altering your style DNA. A watch that matches the vibe. Conti sees her Pixel watch as more than a timepiece. "The first thing I look for is customization," she says. The interchangeable watch bands are a game changer. "I keep a sleek metal one for classic look and a stretchy colorful one for workouts. I also play with watch face colors." Devices like Apple Watch, Fitbit, and Whoop do more than count steps. They help manage stress, track hormones, monitor blood pressure, and keep your wellness goals front and center. These tools turn your wrist into a wearless hub, allowing the tech you rock to be a fashion flex, as well as a form of self-care and everyday advocacy. 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
1: Hello, this is your Sun Sounds of Arizona volunteer reader, Adam Przinski, bringing you a reader's anthology. Today I'll be reading a feature from 1843 magazine from The Economist, issued December 2018 and January 2019. I'll be reading a feature article for you regarding a brash new young theater director in England. Features: As He Likes It, Robert Ickes Theater's most radical young director. He talks to Laura Barton about reinventing the classics for a new age. Each night began with a flip of a coin. Actors Leah Williams and Juliet Stevenson made their way through the stalls, advancing at a stately pace until they drew level and faced one another. The two women, of similar age and dressed in nearly identical dark suits, appraised each other shrewdly. "Heads," called Williams as the ceremonial flip began, and then a hesitation. The audience held its breath. "Heads," she said again, firmly. This scene was the starting point of every performance of Robert Ickes' version of Schiller's Mary Stuart, a play which explores the relationship between the doomed Mary Queen of Scots and her cousin and executioner, Elizabeth I. The production opened at the Almeida Theatre in North London in 2016 before transferring to the West End in 2018. Williams and Stevenson each learned both of the leading parts, and every night the toss of a coin decreed who would play which role. The moment brought a high-stakes charge to the live performance of a play about the fickleness of power and the peculiarity of faith. Ickes is Britain's most radical and exciting young theater director. Now 31, since 2013, he has been associate director of the Almeida, where he has made his name with a series of revelatory adaptations of classic plays, including Hamlet, Uncle Vanya, and the Oresteia. Pernickety, impassioned, and unswayed by hierarchy, he has dedicated himself to upturning convention. It irks him, he says, that so much lazy, derivative theater goes unchallenged. His audacity is there in the staging, from the stripped-back minimalism of Mary Stuart to the CCTV footage that provides the backdrop to Hamlet. It's also there in the way he happily rewrites texts, adding lines, sections, and scenes, no matter how revered their authors. What he does is dino-rod theater, says Susanna Clapp, the Observer's theater critic, blasting open clogged pipes to show you how galvanizing staple theatrical plots can be. He has opened up expectations of what might be seen on stage. His first solo production was in 2012, when he presented Romeo and Juliet, not as a drama of destiny of the star-crossed lovers, but as a tale of happenstance. He brought a series of rewinds, retakes, and counterfactuals to the stage by playing scenes first with one outcome and then with another, which gave audiences who felt they knew the play a fresh perspective on it. What if Romeo and Juliet had never met? What if the fight had never happened? What if the nurse had failed to deliver the letter? For some, this proved abrasive. "So hip it hurts," wrote Dominic Cavendish in the Daily Telegraph. "So flash it blinds you." For others, it was invigorating. Whether you liked it or not, it showed that Ickes had the guts to reimagine the work of the world's most revered playwright. More audacious still was his version of Aeschylus's Oresteia, a trilogy set after the Trojan War about the cycle of murder set in train after Agamemnon sacrifices his daughter to appease the gods. Many regard it as the foundational text of Western drama, yet Ickes wrote a new 70-minute first act, which not only staged the killing of Iphigenia, already in the distant past when Aeschylus's original begins, but also prefaced it with family meals and petty squabbles. Ickes' production dragged the action out of the ancient world and into the contemporary kitchen. He managed to get that play transferred to the West End because it made it about family, which everyone can relate to, says Leah Williams, who played Agamemnon's wife, Clytemnestra. The intervention worked. Williams recalls how, at the moment of the killing, carried off with a mixture of chilling calculation and heart-rending tenderness, the entire audience would lean forward in their seats. "I've never had that in a theater," she says. The production won Ickes, then just 29, an Olivier Award for the Best Director, which slightly undersells his work. He is as much a writer as a director, says Clapp. His speech has a real rhythm and pungent phrasing. So what he produces is his own work. When she reviewed the Oresteia, she called it a demolition. You could almost see the dust flying off the old master. Icky's latest production, which is playing this autumn at the Alameda, is a new version of Ibsen's The Wild Duck. Written in 1884, it tells the story of the Echtel family, which is broken apart when an old friend exposes an historic affair leading to unspeakable tragedy. At its essence, it is a play about the disruptive consequences of truth-telling, of life being turned upside down. The main character is someone who feels the truth needs to be uttered, and Rob is a bit like that, says Rupert Gould, artistic director of the Alameda and Icky's boss. Old truths being smashed, things being overthrown, there's almost a revolutionary fervor, and inevitably there will be some casualties. One morning, in the middle of Britain's summer heat wave, 45 students were holed up in a rehearsal room near the Alameda. Aged between 14 and 22, they had headed from all over Britain to this dappled corner of the city with its streets of imposing Victorian villas and expensive boutiques. Two had flown in from America. They were here for an intensive 3-day workshop for aspiring directors, and now they sat in the stillness of a repurposed church hall, eager, open-faced, and wearing casual summer undress, waiting to hear from the theater's fast-rising star. Icky entered the room, looking tall and faintly awkward in black jeans, black t-shirt, and bright orange trainers. Standing beside a flip chart at the front of the room, he had the look of a slightly perplexed physics student. On the board, he had listed a series of exercises. The first was called Look Elsewhere, and was designed to encourage the students to go beyond the conventional reading of a play. He asked the fledgling directors to summarize Hamlet in 2 sentences. After a few moments' contemplation, the group began sharing their answers out loud. All of them echoed the same idea. The ghost of Hamlet's father appears. Everyone dies. Icky wanted them to go further. When he's directing, he says, I have to have a backdoor key. I have to find another way into this thing. Juliet Stevenson, who, after appearing in his production of Hamlet and Mary Stuart, is part of his unofficial company of actors, says that his starting point with a play is, let's look at the antithesis of what it's supposed to be. It is not so much a process of moving out of the box, she says, as starting out of the box in the first place. Sure, Icky told his students. But what about Ophelia's boyfriend is behaving strangely? Then he murders her father? That's also happened, and that's not the Hamlet that you stage. Icky makes for exhilarating company. His conversation has a habit of swishing one way and then unexpectedly another, as if a great many thoughts are headed to a single destination, moving as a murmuration. For the next exercise, he asked the young directors to name some theatrical pieces they had memorized. They responded with poems and excerpts from Shakespeare plays. This wasn't what he was looking for. Icky believes that one of the many factors that stifle young theater audiences, actors, and directors is a whole bullshit conversation in British theater about verse. It drives them crazy. The little ones all feel like, oh shit, I need to know what iambic pentameter is, he says. And you're like, Shakespeare wouldn't have known that, so why'd you think you have to? Just because some dickhead has told you that's the way through? Icky suggested they recite something else. Who knows the theme tune to The Fresh Prince of Bel-Air? Everybody did. Okay, go on then, he told them. And the room obediently chanted back the television theme tune. He explained that their minds had stored the theme's rhythm first, its words second. The point was to show them that language is as much about rhythm and sound as it is about sense. It's like music. It's totally like music, he said. Then he asked them to imagine the backstory behind the song. He gets in that fight and there are a couple of people up to no good. Like, who are these people? Are they drug barons? They were enough for his mum to worry so much that she sent him away to a whole other place. He was encouraging them to do what he had spent his life doing. It's about trying to give them permission to think their own thoughts. Icky was brought up in Stockton-on-Tees, a town in the northeast of England known for shipbuilding, blast furnaces, inventing the matchstick, and, from the 1970s, for suffering from the region's industrial decline. It seems to me like the area is defined by a weird kind of masculine shame. What do you do as a man if your skill was making things and your dad's skill was making things, and now there's nothing to make? His parents didn't make things. His mother was a teacher, and his father was a tax inspector. His dad encouraged his restless son to read at an early age. By the time he started primary school, he was already some way into the Narnia series. Icky's Auntie Di was horrified to see his father goading such precociousness. "You'll destroy that child. You'll ruin him," she used to say. Sure enough, Icky never really fitted into life in Stockton. Overweight, academic, uninterested in football, at the local comprehensive school he became an obvious target to get mask taped to a tree. He learned to avoid being beaten up by deploying the one weapon he had, his wit. Perhaps his earliest theatrical success came when he was 11, a blistering parody of the school's head teacher written and performed with his best friend for the end-of-year variety show. "When you did something like that," he remembers, "it really creates ripples." If Icky's reputation as a theatrical provocateur began anywhere, it was here. He was, he says, the person who would deliberately destroy lessons, enlisting the heft of his 35 classmates to stage acts of vengeance against their teachers. He would signal a time when the entire class would drop their pens en masse, encouraging them to ask questions that did not make any sense, to move their desks slightly, subtly, sinisterly forward, to consider a style of insurrection that did not involve shouting and throwing chairs. It was, he points out, an early example of him directing and writing. He established then and retains now what he regards as a Roald Dahl value system. Only those who are nasty, angry, and vindictive are ever fair game. If I think somebody's being unfair, not even just to me, but to one of my classmates or one of my actors, then all the bets are off, he says. I don't lose my temper, but I say, okay, I'm going to take you down. Over the course of 2 years in his teens, two transformative events occurred. First, when he was 13, old enough to know, but not really old enough to know how to cope with it, his parents divorced. In the space of about a month, he says, I was one thing, and then I was another. The following year, his father took him on his first trip to the theater to see Kenneth Branagh as Richard III at the Sheffield Crucible. The experience, he says, was Damascene and electric. So much so that he wrote to its director, Michael Grandage, to ask how this magic had been achieved. It was a very impressive handwritten letter that went on for a few pages, Grandage recalls. It was a letter that you could not ignore. He invited Icky to meet him. Icky remembered every detail of Grandage's production and asked endless questions. How did you decide to make that line funny? How did you decide when to set it? How did you choose your opening image? It was his eye for detail and enthusiasm that struck Grandage. I remember somebody illuminated by the process before he knew what the process was. Afterwards, says Icky, he returned to Stockton changed. He launched his own theater company and staged A Midsummer Night's Dream. Icky dressed bottom in a donkey's head and a pair of false teeth made by the local dentist. The audience gasped with laughter, he later told an interviewer. You heard them saying, "Fucking hell!" That has never really left me. You don't want to waste time being reverential. You want people to have a real roller coaster. When Icky was 17, a busload of students from Cambridge pulled up outside his school to encourage kids from a deprived corner of the country to consider applying. He remembers an undergraduate wanting to discuss The Merchant of Venice and some attractive women talking about poetry. His presiding thought was, I've no idea what they're talking about, but I'm going to find out the second I can. Because if this is what people like you to talk about, I'm totally going to get good at it. When he arrived at King's College, Icky was both bewildered and captivated. He remembers the first few days as a series of special rituals for which you have to wear a suit, meeting choral scholars, Etonians, people who call their parents Mummy and Daddy. I had a much stronger Northeast accent then, he explains, so everyone just kept looking at me vaguely. But he was also delighted by the fact that finally he was allowed to be interested in things that were difficult. One thing he was interested in was the Cambridge theater scene. It was just university productions of Shakespeare or whatever, he said, pronouncing the word university as though brushing something small and unwanted from his sleeve. You're listening to a reader's anthology on Sun Sounds of Arizona. I'm your volunteer reader, Adam Brzezinski. We now continue. More important were his studies. In his first year, he wanted to focus on the Jacobean playwright Ben Jonson and was encouraged to seek out Anne Barton, a tutor at Trinity who was both a leading Jonson expert and wife of the director John Barton, who had co-founded the Royal Shakespeare Company with Peter Hall in 1961. She was gloriously unlike anyone Icky had ever met. She seemed to have the whole of English literature in her brain, just on call, he remembers. You'd go in and say, "How are you today, Anne?" And she'd say, "The day is cold and dark and dreary," and then look at you to see if you got the reference. She had a singular brain and total confidence in her own abilities that I just used to awe at. And then she took a real pleasure in taking your brain out of your head, massaging it, and then putting it back in. After the Jonson dissertation, he continued to study with her for the next 2 years. Later, after he left university, he would return to see her each time he wanted to discuss Shakespeare. By then, Barton was suffering from macular degeneration and was forced to sit with several lights pointed at her to grant her as much vision as possible. She was kind of angelic, he says. She was so overlit the whole time. These conversations would often dissolve into enjoyable arguments, which Icky generally lost, but they proved formative. He remembers one occasion when they really got in on the subject of why, in Hamlet, Claudius kills his brother. It prompted him to ask a question that he often returns to in his work as a director. How can I put my empathy into that person and try to figure out what it's like to make those moves? A few years after leaving Cambridge, Icky met Rupert Gould in the bar of the Almeida. Gould, who was then artistic director of Headlong, an innovative British theater company, found him interesting, gossipy, and clearly a big fan, which was flattering. Not long after the meeting, Gould was looking for a new assistant, and Icky applied. He was by far the youngest applicant, but his interview proved memorable. Asked to provide a brief takedown of one of the company's shows, Icky made a bold choice, Enron, the theatrical blockbuster that Gould had directed. Icky took the play apart, pointing to a hole in its structure that had hitherto gone unnoticed. Gould recalled sitting there thinking, "I can't tell whether he is incredibly arrogant or fun to be around. Either way, I want his notes." It was the start of a long relationship. When, in 2013, Gould moved to become artistic director of Almeida, Icky went with him to become associate director. He began to get to know the actors with whom he now collaborates on a regular basis, Juliet Stevenson among them. She remembers meeting him when he was virtually a boy at a gala at the theater. Backstage, he asked if she would like to run through her lines, and soon they fell into a conversation. "My gosh," she remembers thinking, "this is the most interesting theatrical mind I can think of." Some while ago, Icky was struck by a conundrum. Why is theater never moving? Why is it that he could weep at the West Wing even when watching it for the seventh time, but feel so unstirred by a production of Hamlet or King Lear? Why is it that so often in theater I feel politely, respectfully bored? In the pursuit of the not boring, Icky has at times walked the fine line of good taste. When his adaptation of Orwell's 1984 debuted on Broadway, the New York Times reviewer offered a warning. The play's torture scenes were graphic enough to verge on torture porn. But livening up theater is not just a matter of onstage effects. Icky has compared the process of adapting an old play to finding the right plug for a trip abroad, once telling The Guardian that, "You have to find the right adapter which let the electricity of now flow." Often this is a matter of locating the humanity in lines that have long since grown hackneyed. When he directed Andrew Scott in Hamlet in 2017, the pair worked hard to remove the play's pomp and grandeur. "In most productions, the language is foursquare, churchy," Icky says, "and you say all of the words and you stress random words." He calls this Alexa Shakespeare. "You don't have to go, 'Give me that map there,'" he booms. "Give me a map there," he says gently and clicks his fingers. "It's modern English." What bizarre cultural baggage is leading us to bellow this writer's work? Grandage recalls the impact of that production. "I thought I wouldn't want to see another Hamlet," he says. "I've seen it countless times. I've directed it. It was only out of loyalty that he dragged himself along. It proved revelatory. There are lines where you think, 'Have you just added that?'" He says he was stunned by the way the play's opening line, "Who's there?" had been rethought. In Icky's version, it was delivered in response to a buzzer, as if blurted at a video security screen. The words acquired an urgency that charged the play and freed the line from the weight of tradition. His mind works in different ways to most directors, Grandage says. For Icky, the most important question when considering whether or not to do a play is the central issue live enough? Earlier this year, he began work on a new version of Ibsen's The Wild Duck, which tells the story of how the Ekdal family is blown apart by the revelation of an affair, throwing the paternity of the daughter into doubt. It seems to Icky that, in the era of hashtag MeToo and fake news, Ibsen's drama of sexual manipulation, past sins, and cover-ups was worth exploring. Icky was keen to interrogate the play's ideas, particularly the suggestion that knowing the truth will make us happier. The structure of The Wild Duck suggests that maybe that's not true, he says, and that maybe the truth can be destructive. When we first met, in the early summer, there were 10 weeks to go until the production opened. Icky, who had completed just one draft of his version of the play, was entirely unruffled by the pressures of time. He had sent the draft to a select group of readers, and he was feeding his actors tidbits of dialogue via WhatsApp. Meanwhile, he was working and reworking his interpretation, knuckling deep into the life of the play. As he worked, he found the back door that he always looks for, the playwright himself. At 18, while working as an apprentice at a pharmacy in Grimstad, Ibsen had an affair with a servant 10 years older, who became pregnant and bore a son, Hans. Though he supported his son financially, the pair had no contact. Icky's version would cast The Wild Duck as an alibi for Ibsen's own buried truth. The play, Icky writes in this new version, is a lie with something to prove, sold to audiences night after night after night, a lie that covers up what sort of father he is, and a lie that warns you to stay quiet, tells you that truth is destructive and corruption is better off buried. The Wild Duck is a lie. He regards his take on the play as much more contemporary and much more woke. One warm Friday in late September, a stuffed duck lay waiting in a corridor at the Almeida. Icky was in rehearsal space in a black jumper, blue jeans, and orange trainers, accompanied by his sound designer, Tom Gibbons. As in all his productions, Icky had transposed the action to a contemporary setting. Before him was an approximation of a family home, a worn sofa and an armchair, beige drapes, a dinner table. That Friday, he was running through the play's most emotionally fraught scene, the first confrontation between the couple, Gina and James Ekdal, since the revelation of the affair. To see Icky direct is like following a nest building, something fastidious and instinctive. He moves quickly and often, and speaks with a quick and murmured precision. Icky crouched on the floor with his arms out, as if conducting. As an acoustic version of Sandy Denny's By the Time It Gets Dark began to play, Nicholas Farrell, playing Ekdal's washed-up father, stepped forward to speak. "I don't know where they first heard it," he began, "but this song was the kids' choice for the first dance at their wedding reception." As he spoke, James and Gina, played by Lindsay Marshall and Edward Hogg, began to dance. For a moment, only Denny's voice filled the room. "Where are we?" Icky asked Gibbons, who was timing the progress of the song. 14 seconds, said Gibbons. "Keep playing it for me," Icky instructed quickly. As much as he is led by the text, he is led by rhythm. For a while, he was fascinated by the idea of a natural length of a play. When he directed 1984, he found that it played beautifully at 1 hour and 39 minutes, okay at 1 hour and 40 minutes, and that at 1 hour and 42 minutes, it felt too long. On nights when they hit the sweet spot, as a final line finished, the audience would sit in total silence for up to 30 seconds, and then clap. At 1 hour and 42 minutes, when they would clap immediately. The actors used to adore it when they could make that 1 hour and 39 minutes happen, Icky says. They would stay standing on stage in the darkness, feeling that silence. After a moment, Hogg picked up Marshall and settled into the armchair. She nuzzled his neck. Icky was walking around the set, appraising it from every angle. The number of steps required to circumnavigate the table, reach the armchair, tethering the song to the action and the lines. Gibbons clicked the beat. Icky lifted his face. "Now I'm at T-minus 30, aren't I?" Icky was physically enacting the idea he had pressed on to his group of young directors, that language is as much about rhythm and sound as it is about sense, that a play is essentially like music. Laura Barton is a writer and a broadcaster for BBC Radio 4. I hope you've enjoyed this selection on today's Reader's Anthology. My name is Adam Przinski, and thank you for listening. Stay tuned to Sun Sounds for more great programming.
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Welcome to A Touch of Gray. My name is Vicki Duke, and I'm your volunteer broadcaster, bringing to you the literature of AARP, both the magazine and the bulletin. And I am coming to you from Sun Sounds of Arizona. The first article is in the magazine, A Taste of America. Come along on our national food tour with local chefs as your guides, as told to Kelsey Ogletree. When we travel, food is one of the main experiences we talk about, often in great detail, with our friends upon return. That savory meal in a stumbled-upon spot, or the eagerly anticipated feast in the destination restaurant everyone's buzzing about. Gastrotourism is as common and thrilling as seeing the sights. And what gives you a better flavor for a town than actually tasting its culinary specialties? In this mouth-watering tour across the United States, we talked with a number of older, experienced chefs about their local food scene, how it developed, and what makes it special, and asked them to describe a signature dish, Tasty Travels. First, we have the West Coast, Los Angeles. Chef Roy Cho on starting a four-wheeled food revolution. Local food scene, Los Angeles is an immigrant city, and you can see that story play out through its food trucks. They popped up in the 1950s and 60s selling tacos to workers on break. By the 80s, these lunch trucks were everywhere. My family didn't own a truck, but my mom made kimchi, and we sold it by the jar out of the trunk of our car. We'd roll down the window at red lights, and I'd hop out to make the exchange. When I launched Kogi in 2008, Twitter and the iPhone were new. And we use them as our megaphone. Instead of waiting for customers to find us, we told them where we'd be. It felt revolutionary, but really we were adding a modern twist to decades of street food culture. My special dish, the Korean short rib taco. We use bone-in short rib marinated in soy sauce, garlic, ginger, green onions, sesame oil, apple, and kiwi. We grill it, chop it fine, and caramelize it again so it gets crispy and sweet. It's tucked into small tortillas and topped with a salsa roja made of Korean and Mexican chilies. Lime slaw of cabbage, green onion, sesame seeds, and chili vinaigrette. The first bite is warm and juicy with this mix of charred meat, acid, and spice. You taste something familiar, like a taco you've eaten 100 times. But then the gochujang and sesame come through, and it flips your palate. After 17 years, this taco still tastes brand new to me. Next, we have New England. Lobster is a key part of Northwestern cuisine, says Lydia Shire of Boston. Lydia is chef and owner of Scampo. Local food scene. Bostonians are so lucky to be close to fertile fishing grounds, and lobster has always been a big part of the makeup. My special dish. In 1983, I had just cooked and shucked all this beautiful lobster for brunch at my restaurant.
And I thought, why don't I make a pizza? We sold it as a special and it flew out of the kitchen. It became so popular, I had to add it to our regular menu, where it's been ever since. The experience of your first bite is magical. I've seen many couples get engaged over our lobster pizza, then come back to order it again for anniversaries. Next, we have Kansas City in the Plains. Pitmaster Deborah Jones, a smoky means to burnt ends. Sisters Deborah, 69, and Mary Jones. Local food scene. In Kansas City, barbecue is a way of life. My sister and I grew up learning from our dad. He taught us how to build the fire and smoke meat the old-fashioned way. He opened Jones Barbecue in the 1970s, and we're still carrying on his traditions. Here, it's all about the wood. Hickory logs burn hot, infusing every bite of meat with a deep, smoky flavor. My special dish? Our burn-ins start with brisket cooked low and slow for hours over hickory. I'm usually at the pit by 2 a.m. watching the fire and

fast. They're good with or without sauce. And we keep our sauce a secret, but it's sweet and tangy. I've seen first-timers take a bite and say, "Oh my God, that gives me a boost you wouldn't imagine." For anyone coming to Kansas City, Burnt Ends should be the first thing on your list. New York is the city on the East Coast. Chef Marcus Samuelson reflects on the flavors of Harlem. Local food scene. Harlem is a crossroads where Southern cooking, African heritage, and New York energy collide. When African Americans came here during the Great Migration, they brought food, hospitality, arts, music, and churches. Their recipes shaped the neighborhood's identity: fried chicken, collard greens, and cornbread. You see the culture here everywhere. Music spilling out of clubs, gospel on Sundays, and restaurants where generations gather over a meal. Red Rooster sits right in the middle. We have live music 5 nights a week. I open my restaurant to reflect Harlem's spirit, welcoming, vibrant, and deeply rooted in tradition. No one comes here just because they're hungry. They come to be a part of an experience. Live music, art, and a plate that feels like home. My special dish, our fried chicken called Yardbird, is Harlem on a plate. It starts with a good bird, about 4 pounds, brined in salted water, then marinated overnight in buttermilk, coconut milk, salt, and spices like cumin and white pepper. We fry it twice. The first fry cooks it through, the second makes it shatteringly crispy. It's savory, not too spicy, and we serve it with house-made pickles. The acid cuts through the fat. Add collard greens or sweet potatoes to round out your meal, and we also serve fried chicken and waffles drizzled with hot honey, a nod to the jazz musicians in the 30 who would eat them together after late sets. If you're coming for the first time, show up for Sunday brunch. Harlem is proud of its culture, and it really comes to life through the food and music. In the West, we have Las Vegas. In this steak city, Chef Ty Ronan is changing plant perceptions. Local food scene. Las Vegas is a place where people come to indulge. Crossroads Kitchen comes across as an indulgent restaurant, largely Italian, but we don't serve meat or dairy. I became a vegetarian more than 30 years ago. It was tough back then. A lot of my culinary school friends thought I was insane. Now, a lot more people eat this way. I'm not the weirdo in the room anymore. My special dish. Las Vegas is known for steaks, so we serve one made from lion's mane mushrooms. 90% of our guests aren't vegetarians, and when they try this, they say, "Wow, that's a mushroom? That's crazy." A farmer in California grows huge ones for us, up to 10 inches across. We cut them into fillets, marinate them in beet ponzu to impart a red color like beef, and grill them. When you cut into one, you see the texture like you would in a steak, and it takes on the flavor of the umami-rich bordelaise sauce we serve on the side. And next we have Durham North.

Carolina. Chef Ricky Moore says cooking with fresh seafood is how this state rolls. He's the owner of Saltbox Seafood Joint. Local food scene. The North Carolina coast has always been famous for fresh seafood pulled straight from the Atlantic. Seafood here is as seasonal as any vegetable. Some fish only swim near the coast certain months of the year. At Saltbox, I wanted to bring that heritage inland to Durham. The menu shifts with the tides. You won't find freezers here, just a chalkboard listing that's fresh what's fresh every day. My special dish, if you're visiting Durham, start with our shrimp roll. It's inspired by the shrimp burgers I grew up eating at a drive-in on the way to the coast. A soft bun filled with fried local shrimp and slaw. My version begins with boiled shrimp peeled by hand. I simmer the shells in butter with herbs and spices, creating a rich shrimp butter that we slather on the roll. The shrimp are dredged in seasoned corn flour and fried until crisp, a style we call calabash. Then they're loaded onto the bun and topped with a bright, herbaceous slaw dressed in a light citrus vinaigrette. People often say, "I've had fried shrimp, but this is different." That's exactly the reaction I hope for. A familiar dish transformed into something unforgettable. And finally, there's a short inset, Kitchen Confidential, pro tips on finding a great restaurant on the road. Skip the latest openings. Instead, look for spots that have been around for more than 20 years. They still exist for a reason, and it's not because they suck, Zucchero says. Try searching family-owned restaurants or restaurants with history online. Also, put Google Maps to work. Search in your map app by typing in a specific dish rather than type of cuisine. Moore says, read any bad reviews critically. The negative comments can show a misunderstanding. Complaints like too salty or no substitutions often mean serious food, he says. Ask a stranger. When I'm traveling without leads on hidden gems, Samuelson says, I ask the people around me. My seatmate on a flight, a driver, a hotel concierge. What would you order if this were your last meal here? We're going to the Southwest next, Houston. Chef Hugo Ortega says Texas food is wrapped in tradition. Local food scene. Many people think of brisket in Texas, but there's another meaty tradition with deep roots, barbacoa. In Mexico, people would wrap meat in leaves and cook it with peppers and seasonings. That evolved and made its way to Houston. My special dish, says Hugo, owner of Hugo's, I first saw barbacoa being made when I was 9 years old at a cousin's baptism in Mexico. They dug a pit, filled it with river stones, cut some leaves, and wrapped goat meat inside, then cooked it overnight. This was an incredible experience. Today, I honor that tradition at Hugo's. Health codes don't allow underground pits, but we have a method that creates a similar flavor. We source young Spanish goats and Dorper lambs from a friend in Midland, Texas, who raises the animals humanely. Then we season simply, wrap in charred agave leaves,
and slow cook in a wood-fired oven. It's served with hand-pressed corn tortillas and a rich Mexican corn broth made from the drippings. Barbacoa has always been a celebratory dish made for life events like baptisms or weddings. When guests try it, you see the surprise and joy on their faces. It's not just a meal, it's a taste of something older than Texas itself. Moving on to the Midwest, let's go to Chicago. At the restaurant that inspired TV's The Bear, the sandwiches are not gourmet, but serious beef. Local food scene. In Chicago, Italian beef is the real deal, our root food. My dad Joe took over Mr. Beef in 1979. He didn't invent Italian beef, but he knew how to make it right. People come in expecting something fancy because of the TV show, but it's just a humble sandwich shop. My special dish, our Italian beef, starts as thin sliced roast beef cooked in its own gravy until it's tender as hell. It sits in a big hot pan behind the counter, soaking up all that flavor. You can get it dry, dipped, or extra juicy, where the bread's basically soaked through with meat juice. Then pick your peppers, sweet roasted or giardiniera, which is not blistering hot on purpose. My dad always said if you need it that spicy, you're covering up lousy beef. It comes wrapped in wax paper, ready to eat standing up. That's how it was meant to be. No plates, no pretense. And that is indeed the end of this article. Kelsey Ogletree is a regular contributor to AARP, the magazine's food pages. She has also written for Travel and Leisure, Condé Nast Traveler, Southern Living, Midwest Living, and other publications. Next, we have in the Real People section, first, the Ride Stuff. These are inspiring stories of friends and neighbors in their own words. At 60, she's a rodeo champ. Barrel racer Lisa Lockhart faces down competitors who are decades younger. Walking into the arena in Phoenix last November, I looked around at the other barrel racers invited to compete at the Hondo Rodeo Fest. They were incredible riders of all ages, some 30 or 40 years younger than me. But when it's time to run, no one's age matters to me. I breathe, trust my horse, and let the chips fall where they may. I fell in love with barrel racing as a child. It's a sport where you pilot your horse through a cloverleaf pattern around three barrels as fast as possible without knocking any over. As a professional barrel racer, wife, and mother of three, I've balanced my career and family life, keeping family at the forefront. When my kids were young, I'd drive from rodeos across the country to our home in South Dakota for important moments. My kids are grown, but career and family are still a balancing act. I made my first national finals rodeo at age 41 and have qualified every year since, 19 consecutive years. I've won at the highest levels of this sport and I'm still going strong. Though I've faced injuries over the years and my body has aged. The years have given me valuable experience, though. I know how to read a course,
when to slow down and when to push my horse. I still get nervous in high-pressure situations, but I know how to perform when it matters. In the final round at the Hondo last year, I was the last to go in a field of 8 competitors. The footing was rutted from prior runs, and all the other competitors' times were fast. I felt the pressure and the electricity in the building. But my horse and I gave it our all and won our second Hondo championship buckle. I don't see myself as an inspiring person, but I'm honored when others see me that way. If I can push someone to follow their dreams, whatever their age, that's worth more than a championship. Titles and awards come and go. Winning in life is what really matters. And to end our show, we have the happily temporary dog dad. Recovering addict Stephen Knight cares for pets whose owners are in rehab. Stephen Knight was 51 years old and just 8 months sober when he got a knock at his front door in Dallas. It was a friend, a struggling addict, and she was holding her small dog, Jade. The friend had decided to return to rehab, but she needed Knight's help. She told me, "I need you to take me down to the shelters so I can surrender Jade because I have nowhere to put her," says Knight, who's now 66. He looked into Jade's eyes and instantly felt a connection. So rather than help surrender the scruffy black dog, he offered to take care of Jade himself. "It was kind of life-changing," he says. Within the year, the former school teacher would start fostering dogs for other addicts on the road to recovery, eventually opening a nonprofit called Dogs Matter, which he says has helped more than 2,500 dogs and cats when their owners have nowhere left to turn. For Knight, this was all new terrain. He was suddenly responsible for another living thing. "I had to wake up in the morning and walk her. I just couldn't lay in bed and feel sorry for myself." When Knight realized that his friend wasn't the only fellow addict who needed pet care while she was in rehab, he decided to do something. His original goal was to foster a few dogs a year for people in treatment. That first year, he took in 9 dogs. By 2015, Dogs Matter had become a registered nonprofit, requiring participants to complete a recovery plan before they get their pets back, then supporting them in their recovery for a year with counseling and respite pet care. Today, Knight shares his home with 4 dogs. Well, that's the end of that story and the end of our time together today. I want to thank you so much for listening to my show, A Touch of Gray. Again, my name is Vicki Duke, and I am coming to you from Sun Sounds of Arizona.

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1: Good morning, it's 9:30. This is the reading of the Green Valley News here at Sun Sounds of Arizona. Mark DeGroft with you this morning for Wednesday, June 17th. And welcoming aboard Ann up in Denver, a brand new listener. Nice to have you listening, Ann. On to the news. Pima County detected West Nile virus mosquitoes during routine surveillance, and the health department confirmed the first probable case of the virus on Tuesday as the county anticipates an active mosquito season. Ellen Santos, an epidemiology program manager, said the confirmation is probably first locally acquired case in a human. The county's Consumer Health and Food Safety Department told the Green Valley News that the recent positive mosquito pools were at various sites countywide. In the desert, the risk isn't limited to just one place, a department spokesperson reported. Mosquitoes only need a capful of water to breed, so it's important that everybody takes measures to protect themselves by draining after the rain and using effective mosquito repellents, such as those that contain DEET. The county reported the monsoon brings increased rainfall and standing water expands mosquito breeding grounds. The county's announcement on Tuesday reported West Nile is spread through infected mosquito bites. The county said 80% of affected individuals do not experience symptoms, but one in five could develop a flu-like illness with fever, headache, and some body aches. The county added that rare cases of about 1 in 150 infections can cause severe complications leading to paralysis, long-term disability, or even death. Older adults and those with underlying conditions or weakened immune systems are at higher risk for severe illness. West Nile virus is the leading cause of disease spread by mosquitoes in the United States, Dr. Teresa Cullen said of the health department. While most infections are mild, they can be severe for some individuals. The Consumer Health and Food Safety Department said West Nile is detected through routine or compliant-based surveillance, with their team notifying property owners to ensure abatement. We monitor, test, and guide prevention, said Environmental Health Vector Team Supervisor Nicholas Ramirez. If mosquitoes are breeding on private property, the owner needs to ensure that they are removing the source. The Consumer Health and Food Safety said the county does surveillance and provides public education through outreach and social media to look for potential breeding sources when a positive human case is identified. The department said that remediation timeframes can vary based on the property owner, the property type, and site access. The county said people should wear loose-fitting and light-colored clothes and use an insect repellent on exposed skin to help keep the mosquitoes off your body. The county also said that residents should check their yards for standing water and ensure that unused outdoor pet bowls, plant containers, tires, and other items aren't collecting water. They also said repellents should contain DEET, picardin, or oil of lemon eucalyptus in them. If you want more information on this, you can call 520-724-7908. In December, about 20 agents from ICE, Homeland Security, and the Internal Revenue Service searched the Taco Hero restaurant at the Country Club of Green Valley. All told, 46 employees from that and 8 other locations were arrested, forcing the restaurants to close temporarily. According to Liana Montanon, a spokesperson for the U.S. District of Arizona, no charges have been filed. Beyond that, I can't provide further information regarding the investigation per DOJ policy, Montanon said, referencing the U.S. Department of Justice. Shortly after the raids, Pam White, who's president of GCGV's Board of Directors, said she was doing paperwork around 9:30 in the morning on December 5th when two federal agents arrived and asked her what Taco Hero's relationship was with the country club. She said it was a landlord-tenant relationship, and then they asked to be let into the restaurant so they could execute a search warrant on behalf of the IRS. They told me it was about immigration and tax irregularities, White told the Green Valley News. Before she could find the keys, a Taco Hero employee let him in, White said. The agents had been out there about an hour when they came back to ask about the contents of a storage room. They asked if they could come over with them, and then I could see whose records they were. And I said, of course, so they did escort me over. You have to kind of wind through the property, and that's when I saw the group of agents that I would estimate to be 20. The agents left after about 3 hours, and while she didn't have a great view of their departure, she knows it at least took 5 boxes, White said. Takahiro signed a 5-year lease with the country club in July of 2024, and after an extensive renovation, the restaurant opened in that December. The Pima Animal Care Center wants summer travelers to keep an eye on any wounds on their pets, this following outbreaks of New World screwworm miasis in Texas and New Mexico. The New World screwworm is a parasitic fly that lays eggs in open wounds, with the hatch larvae burrowing into the wound's flesh. New Mexico agriculture officials announced on June 8th that a dog in Lea County was infested with screwworm. The announcement came one day after the first U.S. incursion of the parasite from Mexico was reported in a South Texas calf. We know many of our residents travel during the summer to nearby locales, and it's common for them to take their family pets along for the trip, said Steve Kozacik of the PACC. He added that screwworm infections affect warm-blooded animals, and pet owners should use common-sense precautions, including avoiding contact with livestock, wildlife, and other pets. Kozacik said pet owners need to make daily checks and contact a vet at the first sign of infection. The PACC recommends people check for signs that wounds are not healing. The Arizona Department of Agriculture also wants the public to report any maggots they see on any animal, either it be wildlife, livestock, or pets. PACC does want the public throwing any live maggots outside or in the trash as they can spread in the area. They reported local transmission is low risk at this time, and there have been no reported cases in Arizona as of Friday. PAC said pet owners should ensure their pets have FDA-approved flea and tick medication and need to keep those wounds cleaned and covered. The public should report any suspected human cases to the Pima County Health Department at 520-724-7797. 520-724-7797. Tucson Electric Power will repeat a presentation at Monday's town council meeting at the Santa Rita Connection Project that will upgrade transmission lines and substations. The proposed 138-kilovolt transmission line east of Suarita would connect the existing Sonoran substation just south of Old Vale Connection, that's between Country Club and Wilmot Roads, to a new Santa Rita substation south of the Country Club Road-Sorita Road intersection. The project will also make it possible to retire a 46 kV line and temporary substation that currently serves about 3,000 customers. The project would increase capacity after TEP found 3 local distribution circuits that were loaded above the preferred 75% limit and 3 others approaching that limit. TEP spokesman Joe Barrios told the Green Valley News and Sun in January that the 6 circuits serve about 14,000 customers. The substation is also near the primary heavy-duty truck route for the proposed Copper World Mine project in the Santa Rita Mountains east of Suarita. Barrios said in January the Arizona Corporation Commission had okayed a separate transmission line project in 2012 and that it's designed to serve mining facilities that are southeast of Tucson. Costs associated with that project will be entirely paid for by project developers and will not be factored into customer rates, he said. Recent town council meetings have drawn large groups opposed to the Copper World project. Representatives from Save the Scenic Santa Ritas, a group opposing the mine, have also attended and addressed the council. The town council voted 5-1 on May 11th to support a route going from the Sonoran substation east to Wilmot Road and then on south to Santa Rita Road before heading northeast to connect with the Santa Rita substation. Councilmember Edgar Lytle opposed the route due to its longer length, and Councilmember Dion Priolo was absent. TEP also plans to give the council a separate presentation on its ongoing proposed rate increase that still requires ACC approval. The initial proposal would have increased customers' bills by 14%, raising customer bills by about $16 a month on average for a medium usage of 638 kilowatt hours per month, and it would have taken effect in September. TEP reduced the increase to nearly 13% in a rebuttal testimony that was filed on March 17th, raising the same customer bills for median monthly usage by $14. Barrios said on Monday that the move was based on input from interveners in the case, and an amended bill impact was filed as an exhibit on April 21st. It took some time to update our information page for customers, Barrios said about TEP's website, and other reports maintaining a 14% increase figure. We did not send out a press release about it. The public hearing with the ACC ended on May 12th, and the close of record is expected on August 4th. A judge's recommended opinion and an order will be issued about 60 days after, with the ACC votes and decision issued no later than November 17th. The new rates will go into effect on December 1st, Barrios said. TEP and interveners agreed to schedule changes at the end of the public hearing in order to give parties more time to file written closing briefs and for the judge to prepare a recommendation. TEP reported the increase would begin recovery of $1.7 billion in grid investments that have been made since 2021 and reflects the higher costs we've absorbed. Just an example, copper prices that were $2.72 a pound in 2019 are now at $4.90, an 80% increase, TEP reported. Similarly, hot steel prices are 40% higher. TEP also reported that a large substation transformer was $1.4 million in 2021, but goes for nearly $2.5 million today. Arizona Attorney General Chris May's office reported in February, before the reduction, that TEP's proposed 14% rate increase was unjustified and could be 4% while maintaining reliable service and a strong credit rating. Board Chair Jen Allen brought the resolution to the board during a special meeting on May 5th that opposed the 14% increase and supported May's 4% alternative. The resolution passed 2-1 with Supervisor Steve Christie opposed and Supervisors Rex Scott and Matt Hines absent. The resolution also opposed the annual rate adjustment mechanism that allows annual rate increases with the ACC and supported a low income percentage-based discount rather than a flat amount. The resolution also supported individual metering for mobile home parks. The town council meets at 6 o'clock in the evening on Monday, June 22nd at the town hall, and that's at 375 West Suarita Center Way. The meeting is live stream on the town's YouTube page. Suarita residents will elect three people to serve on the 7-member town council during the primary election on July 21st. Incumbent Mayor Tom Murphy and council member Deborah Morales are running to retain their seats. Challengers J.D. Cabillo, Robin Earle, and Chelsea Hundahl are running to fill the three openings for the 4-year terms. To win a seat, a candidate must secure a majority of votes that are based on a formula set by the state law. To determine the majority, the number of ballots cast is divided by the number of open seats at 3, and then divided again by 2 and rounded up to the next whole number. If the threshold isn't met, that seat will be contested in November. Voters do not elect a mayor. The council members will select a mayor and vice mayor from the council at the first meeting after the November general election is canvassed by the county. The voter registration deadline for the election is June 22nd. Residents can go to recorder.pima.gov to check their registration status. Again, recorder.pima.gov. Anne travels with two sisters at 40 minutes till 10 o'clock. During the month of July of 2009, we entered the state of Colorado, known for its diverse landscapes, beautiful river canyons, snow-covered mountains, and spectacular scenic drives. During our exploration of the 8th-largest state in the United States, we spent many hours admiring the beauty of Mother Nature and enjoying the breathtaking scenery. These are places that are explored in the state that on several occasions have taken our breath away. While we were planning our cross-country trip, one of our friends gave us a book titled The Most Scenic Drives in America, 120 Spectacular Road Trips, that was by Reader's Digest. In the state of Colorado, we explored all three of the recommended scenic drives. We drove the entire 80-mile Highway of Legends Scenic Byway from Walsenburg to Trinidad. On that journey, we enjoyed the spectacular views of the Spanish Peaks and ancient rock formations, stopped at Coaldale, a National Historical District, took photos of a coal plant and examined the coke furnaces, and then stopped to spend time at Blue Lake, came home with spectacular photos of volcanic dikes. In the southwestern part of the state, we also drove the length of the San Juan Skyway Scenic and Historic Byway from Durango to Cherry Creek. On that 236-mile loop drive, known as the All-American Road, we were treated to the most spectacular and rugged scenery in the nation. On that adventure, we took a photo of Durango and the Silverton train, stopped at Molas Pass, drove along the Million Dollar Highway, and survived the 10,000-foot elevation. In the central part of the state, we drove to the 55-mile Peak to Scenic Byway, Colorado's oldest scenic byway. On our journey from Central City to Estes Park, we stopped exploring an abandoned gold mining site, took photos of rock formations, stopped to relax at Lily Lake, and admired impressive snow-covered mountains. During the prep for our cross-country trip, our inner children insist we have some fun places to visit in all 50 states. In Colorado, we explored and enjoyed four places that pleased our inner children. In Loveland, we spent an afternoon wandering through the 10-acre Benson Sculpture Garden, strolled along paved paths, admiring more than 150 sculptures, and chatting with the art lovers and enjoying the fresh air. Driving along the Million Dollar Highway, we stopped to admire the Pinkerton Hot Springs 12 miles north of Durango. We read the information panel highlighting the history of the springs, took some photos, and sat a spell to spend time in a unique environment. Continuing along the Million Dollar Highway, we also stopped to spend time at an interesting and intriguing site, the Yankee Girl Mine, a historic site that was one of the most profitable silver mines in the United States. In the southwestern corner of the state, we stopped at Four Corners, spent time sitting and standing on the spot where Colorado, Utah, Arizona, and New Mexico intersect, took photos of the four state flags, the monument, and the four state seals, and the Welcome to Foreigners USA sign. One of the goals we established was to see all 50 state capitals. During our travels across the states, we encountered a wide variety of styles. In Louisiana, we photographed a 450-foot Art Deco skyscraper. In Nebraska, we admired a 400-foot modernist skyscraper. And in New Mexico, we strolled around only one round capitol designed in a Pueblo Revival style. In Colorado, we found a building that resembles the basic design of the nation's capitol in Washington, D.C. In Denver, we strolled around the capitol grounds, climbed the impressive outdoor stairs, found the Mile High Mark, and took photos of the impressive buildings with its gold dome. During our tour of the inside of the building, we took photos of the golden elevator doors. We asked some questions, entered the Supreme Court, chatted with other out-of-state visitors, and took pictures of the rotunda, and reviewed a large variety of beautiful murals, an impressive Capitol building. During our exploration of Rocky Mountain National Park, we spent hours driving through impressive mountain ranges, vast green valleys, and unique rock formations. We stopped at Horseshoe Park, where we read information signs, took photos of the meandering river. Oops, almost forgot to include a breathtaking event that occurred on a memorable day. We had the occasion to chat with a yellow-bellied marmot who seemed to enjoy our attention. At the Great Sand Dunes National Park, we drove through the amazing park with massive sand dunes that were surrounded by towering peaks and a desert valley. We took photos of the tallest sand dunes in America, walked along the sand fields, chatted with other explorers. It was a fun and memorable park. The Flores and Fossil Beds National Monument has one of the richest and most diverse fossil deposits in the world. During our visit, we read information about the park and looked at petrified wood, land snails, a sumac leaf, and took dozens of other pictures of samples. And on that day, we stopped on many occasions to examine various fossils and took photos of petrified tree stumps. The Garden of the Gods, a 1,300-acre public park in Colorado Springs, has been designated a national natural landmark. During our visit, we walked through a large section of the park taking photos of tilted rocks, pancake rocks, balance rocks, spires, and dozens of other stunning rock formations. The Colorado National Monument near Fruita offered us the opportunity to drive through one of the great landscapes of the American West. On this adventure, we marveled at the stunning natural rock formations in a large variety of colors, shapes, and sizes, drove through a small tunnel cut through solid rock, and stopped at Devil's Kitchen to take photos. And in Mesa Verde National Park, a UNESCO National Heritage Site, it's located in Montezuma County. The site is well known for its well-preserved ancestral Pueblo quip dwellings. We spent a full 2 days exploring the site, taking pictures and gathering information from the park staff. And during our visit, we took photos of Cliff Palace from the Farview community, photos of Fire Temple and the Mesa Top sites. Exploring a large city was not a priority during our cross-country journey. In Denver, however, we did choose to stay a few days to visit some family who lived in the area, and then took the occasion to explore some areas of the city. At Lookout Mountain, we stopped to see the gravesite of Buffalo Bill Cody. On that day, we climbed the stairs and read the gravesite marker that said, "At rest, here by his request," and visited the burial plot and took photos of the site and a magnificent view from on top of Lookout Mountain. Leaving the site, we recalled reading about controversy surrounding his burial site. Many believe his body was moved by friends to Cedar Mountain. Known as the man who left behind two graves, we wondered, did we actually pay our respect to him? Who knows? In Manitou Springs, we spent time exploring the Manitou Cliff dwellings, and we wandered through the remains of the dwellings and took pictures. And in every state we've explored, there are always some places that don't fit into any category. At Red Feather Lakes, we encountered another unique site, the Great Stupa of Dharmakaya, a Buddhist temple that sits atop a Shambhala Mountain, now known as Drela Mountain. This impressive temple was built to inter the ashes of Chogram Tunga Rinpoche, a respected master who died in 87. And during our visit, we admired the spectacular architecture, climbed the temple stairs, wandered the grounds, and took several photos of the area. It was an honor for us to wander around a site that had been visited by the Dalai Lama in 2006. During the time we spent in Colorado, we traveled along many roads, met many interesting people, explored several sites, and totally enjoyed all of our adventures. Thank you for asking, what did you see in my state? And at 8 minutes till the hour, I'm going to finish reading the story about the pioneer's remains. A deed restriction in 1927 document reads, "The ground herein conveyed shall use be only for a burial ground, that not more than 3 graves be dug thereon." It also states that if the bodies are removed, the title of the ground shall revert to the owners, which is now Robeson Resort Communities. In 31, James B. Bull established Bull Farms on a neighboring property, later purchasing Florence's 311-acre property in 1938. In 1951, Bill expanded his agriculture footprint by entering into a separate contract for sale to buy adjacent ranch holdings from the Amato family. When Lawyer's Title Insurance Company issued Bull's policy in 52, the underwriters noted the interest of Florence Gorman in a rectangular parcel of land 9 feet by 15 feet as a restriction of the property line. A handwritten note from Bull's daughter, Gladys Klingenberg, attached to a family copy of the 1952 title insurance policy years later, notes that Florence requested that her ashes be scattered over her first husband's grave, and her wishes were fulfilled. Subsequent purchases of the land surrounding the Sawyer gravesite included acquisition by the Anaconda Mining Company in 1969, and eventually it led to Ed Robeson's corporate purchase in 1999. Over the years, Sawyer became known by many locals by the nickname Cowboy Bob. After selling her property in 1938, Gorman relocated to Tucson, where she had previously taken graduate courses in education at the University of Arizona. She also taught at Safford Junior High School. Elliot remembers Gorman during her visits to Morris, New York. His last memory of Gorman was when she attended his high school graduation in 1964. And after retiring, she tutored high school and college students in Spanish, before passing away in 1966, having been twice widowed. She was a delightful lady, very intelligent, and a great lover of the Southwest, Elliot said. Jean Herman, Bull's granddaughter who now lives in Rockland, California, spent her childhood on the family farm, once residing just a few hundred feet from Sawyer's burial site. She remembers visiting the grave, collecting Native American artifacts from the desert floor, and enduring a tragic family loss on the land where the subdivision expansion is now underway. "My heart is there," Herman said. "I lost my cousin. She fell down a well right about where the roundabout is when she was 6, and I was only 5, and my dad had to go down there and pull her up. There are just so many stories in that whole section." Herman chronicled her childhood and early adult life on the Bull Farms property in the book entitled Suarita, Arizona, Treasured Nuggets from the Past, which chronicles the history of Suarita and the surrounding communities. While the state-mandated notice period runs its course and the Arizona State Museum facilitates discussions between Robeson and the potential heir, Herman's stake in the outcome of the gravesite remains deeply personal. "I'm wishing Nelson and Florence peace and a continued good view for eternity," she said. In Christensen's decades of historical research and experience in genealogy, she said she's devastated by the number of graves, memorials, and historic sites that disappear, get damaged, or are destroyed. "It makes me sad. It's history lost, and it's totally gone," she said. "They, the Sawyers, the Bulls, and the Amatos, they were an important part of this community and our history. Sadly, we'll never have all of their story, but you just look at where they were and who they were affiliated with, and you can tell that they definitely had a place of story in this area." Carone, the Quail Creek manager, referred email questions from the Green Valley News to the corporate office. Robeson Resort Communities did not respond to emails seeking comment. Audrey Lindsay Murphy, a representative with Chronicle Heritage, the firm hired by Robeson, declined to comment on the public notice as well. "I've been in touch with the client, and they've asked that we decline an interview at this time," Lindsay Murphy said. And that's the Green Valley News for Wednesday, June 17th. Mark DeGroft with you here at Sun Sounds of Arizona. Stay tuned for further programming here at Sun Sounds, and we'll be back on Friday. And until then, take care. You're listening to Sun Sounds of Arizona in Tucson. Stay tuned as we read for you.

0: Okay, we now begin the reading of today's Wall Street Journal on the Talking Information Center for today, Wednesday, the 17th of June, 2026. And we say hello to George and Steve.
1: Thank you, John Shea. It's our great pleasure to read for you this morning. We'll begin with the What's News column on the far left side of the front page of the journal. These are news briefs, all of which I would guess we'll get to in detail as we move through the paper today. SpaceX said it would buy Cursor parent Anysphere for $60 billion, acquiring an autonomous coding agent that could help the company catch up with its AI rivals. I understand maybe 10% of that. SpaceX shares, but maybe I'll learn more as we go through the paper today. SpaceX shares climbed 4.8% in Tuesday's session, and major indexes ended mixed with the S&P 500 and NASDAQ falling 0.6% and 1.2% respectively, and the Dow rising 0.6%. Bank of Japan raised interest rates to a 31-year high to defend against the inflationary risks of a spike in energy costs. Robinhood markets will lay off about 10% of its workforce, eliminating about 290 jobs to cut costs and increase efficiency. Rivian laid off hundreds of employees, representing less than 2% of the electric vehicle maker's workforce. BMW cut its outlook for the year as the Middle East conflict takes a heavier toll than expected and competition intensifies in the Chinese market. Norwegian Air Shuttle agreed to acquire hotel and travel experiences company Nordic Leisure Travel for an initial $833 million. Ericsson said Chief Executive Officer Bjørn Ekholm would step down and named company veteran Peter Narvinger as his successor. European chipmaker ST Microelectronics is seeking to raise $1.5 billion through a sale of convertible bonds. And finally, DeepSeek raised more than $7.4 billion in its first round of fundraising to support its costly development of artificial intelligence. Good morning, Steve.
2: Morning, George. On the front page of today's Wall Street Journal, Iran can start selling its oil following deal. Accord with the U.S. to end war offers early financial incentive to wind down conflict. This article is by Dov Lieber in Tel Aviv, Summer Saeed in Dubai, and Alexander Ward in Geneva. The U.S. will allow Iran to begin immediately selling oil and fuel under the deal to end the war, offering Tehran an early financial incentive to wind down the conflict, people familiar with the agreement said. The provision for waivers of sanctions on oil sales takes effect immediately upon signing the agreement this week and covers necessary services including banking, transportation, and insurance needed to facilitate the sales, the people said. United Against Nuclear Iran, a nonprofit, said an Iranian supertanker carrying crude oil had left the port of Chabahar, crossed the U.S. blockade, and was sailing out of the Gulf of Oman on Tuesday, with its location tracker active, marking the first such instance since the start of the U.S. blockade in April. Shortly afterward, a second tanker, Hero 2, also crossed the blockade, according to UANI and ship tracking data from marine traffic. A draft of the Memorandum of Understanding reviewed by the Wall Street Journal lays out the oil sales along with a promise after further negotiations down the road of extensive sanctions relief, release of frozen assets, and billions of dollars in reconstruction funding. A senior U.S. official said on Tuesday, even though Iran would get upfront sanctions relief for oil sales, sustained relief would be tied to Iran's performance on U.S. demands regarding issues like opening the strategic Strait of Hormuz, and its nuclear program. Tehran still wouldn't get immediate access to billions of dollars in frozen funds. The deal, which the Trump administration said the U.S. and Iran signed electronically on Sunday and will complete this week, includes an extended pause in the fighting, including in Lebanon, lifts the U.S. and Iranian blockades in the Strait, and sets the stage for extended talks on Iran's nuclear program. Many lawmakers and political officials in the U.S. and Israel are opposed to giving Iran financial relief and easing the pressure of the U.S. blockade before securing major concessions. Allowing Iran to export its oil concedes a key point of U.S. leverage, but one the White House felt it probably had to give up to open the strait, said Farzin Nedimi, an Iran-focused senior fellow with the Washington Institute, a U.S.-based think tank. The White House thinks that these kinds of sweeteners are required to make Iran make concessions, and otherwise it would be very difficult to make Iran continue negotiations, Nadimi said. He said the U.S. could reimpose its blockade on Iranian exports as long as it keeps its military assets in the region. The agreement provides for much greater financial relief if Iran goes along with U.S. demands to destroy its stockpile of enriched uranium and dismantle its nuclear program. Among its provisions is a regional reconstruction and development fund for Iran to repair damage done by the war. In a briefing on Monday, senior Trump administration officials said the U.S. and Iran have discussed a fund of $300 billion for that purpose. They also said they have discussed sanctions relief and restoring Tehran's access to some of its estimated $100 billion in frozen funds. We're going to be willing to be extraordinarily generous in opening up their economy and opening up the sanctions relief, one of the officials said. So I would say everything is on the table, and at the same time, nothing is on the table if it doesn't come along with real performance. President Trump said on social media that the U.S. wouldn't contribute to the $300 billion fund. The question of financial benefits for Iran is among the most sensitive for Trump's effort to conclude the war. Trump has excoriated former President Barack Obama, a Democrat, for flying cash into Iran after the 2015 nuclear deal took effect the following January. Trump, a Republican, withdrew from that deal in his first term. Allowing oil sales could prove a more palatable means of providing Iran with financial relief. It lets Washington give Iran a tangible economic incentive that will help lower global energy prices, said Seema Shine, a former top official at Israel's spy agency, Mossad, and now at the Institute for National Security Studies in Tel Aviv. The deal already involved the U.S. lifting its blockade of Iranian ports, at which point Iran would likely have resumed its extensive oil smuggling operations anyway, Shine said. It's better to legalize it and benefit from that, she said. Under the Memorandum of Understanding, the U.S. is also willing to give Iran access to some of its frozen funds for payments determined by Iran's central bank, some of the people said. The U.S. has some flexibility in the release of assets and could give Iran access before the conclusion of a final agreement on the nuclear and other issues, one of the people said. Iran has said it wanted some $12 billion up front and $24 billion during the 60-day negotiation that would be opened by an initial agreement. Iran has an

0: in connection with the 2023 prisoner swap and $1 billion held in Oman. Both amounts were later informally restricted after the October 7, 2023 Hamas-led attacks on Israel. Iran also has an estimated $15 billion in Iraqi banks from the sales of power and natural gas. George.
1: In a related article, Tehran Accord draws doubts from hawks. It's written by Philip Wegman and Lindsay Wise, Washington. Many of the hawkish conservatives who rushed to President Trump's defense at the beginning of the war with Iran now fear he is at risk of losing at the negotiating table, emboldening Tehran and setting back joint U.S.-Israeli interests in the process. Early details, such as reports that a preliminary peace deal could eventually unlock billions of dollars in frozen Iranian funds, as you just heard, have turned once loyal allies into critics. They worry the accord doesn't do enough to curb Iran's nuclear ambitions and offers economic relief to Tehran that could allow the regime to rebuild its missile arsenal. Some Trump allies have expressed frustration that the administration hadn't yet released the text of the agreement the president announced Sunday. Two influential voices who have privately advised Trump throughout the war, retired Army General Jack Keane, a Fox News contributor, and Mark Thiessen, a one-time George W. Bush speechwriter, have raised pointed concerns. "I can't square some of the things that are coming out of the administration from reliable sources. That's what I find so disturbing," Keane told Fox News on Monday night. Thiessen earlier called reports about the agreement utterly disastrous. Senator Lindsey Graham, Republican of South Carolina, another hawkish advisor to Trump, has said he is eager to see the deal text. Senior Trump administration officials said the U.S. and Iran have discussed sanctions relief, restoring Tehran's access to some of its estimated $100 billion in frozen funds, and a $300 billion fund to facilitate reconstruction and repair of war damage. Officials have said Iran won't receive taxpayer money. A U.S. official said Iran will only get access to frozen funds if it can demonstrate that it will abide by the terms of the agreement, including by neutralizing its highly enriched uranium and reopening the Strait of Hormuz. The official pushed back on criticism from conservative hawks, arguing the deal meets the president's objectives and ensures that Iran won't obtain a nuclear weapon. Trump's allies on Capitol Hill have stopped short of openly criticizing the deal, but have said they need more information. Under federal law, Congress has the power to review any Iran nuclear deal and potentially vote on it. "I want to see it myself," Graham said of the preliminary agreement. "The way Iran describes it is awful. The way we describe it makes sense to me," he said. "Let's look at it and see what it actually is." Senate Majority Leader John Thune, Republican of South Dakota, said Tuesday the Senate Republicans had requested the text of the agreement along with briefings from the administration. "They've got to, you know, get this in front of us, and hopefully this will happen sooner rather than later," Thune said. While details remain murky, a more concrete picture of the preliminary agreement is starting to emerge. The memorandum of understanding includes an extended pause in the fighting, lifts the U.S. and Iranian blockades in the Strait of Hormuz, and sets the stage for extended talks on Iran's nuclear program. Steve.
0: At the Fed, cuts slide off the table. Bank is expected to hold steady for now. Focus shifts more, hawkish committee. Article by Nick Tamirios. Kevin Warsh walks into his first meeting as Federal Reserve Chairman this week in an awkward spot. He argued last year for rate cuts and was chosen to deliver them. But the conversation at the Fed has shifted the other way, toward raising rates, not cutting them. When President Trump picked Warsh in January, the Fed looked headed for lower rates and cheaper mortgages and loans that come with them. Investors expected several cuts this year, on top of three in late 2025, thanks in part to a wobbly job market that left officials worried that high rates were doing more harm than good. Inflation, meanwhile, looked like it might resume a decline toward the Fed's 2% goal once the effects of tariffs faded. 4 months later, almost none of that holds. Hiring has picked back up, and inflation is climbing instead of cooling. It's now running above 3%. The forces behind the turn weren't the ones the Fed had braced for. The AI buildout, once expected to tame inflation by lifting productivity, instead looks like a source of it. Straining supplies of chips, electricity, and the materials to build data centers in a way that smacks of a boom rather than a slump.

0: Soaring tech stocks are adding fuel, leaving investors feeling flush and spending freely. And the war Trump launched in Iran set gasoline and commodity prices higher. A deal to reopen the Strait of Hormuz will ease pressures, but slowly, and the economy that emerges won't be the one that existed before the war. The case for cuts has gone with it. On Wednesday, the Fed is widely expected to hold its benchmark rate steady between 3.5 and 3.75%. The turn will instead show up in two things the Fed's rate-setting committee is expected to produce. The first is the wording of its statement. For months, it has carried a quiet signal, an easing bias, that the next move on rates was more likely to be down than up. That language is expected to come out, an acknowledgement that a cut is now no likelier than an increase. The second is the quarterly grid of rate projections officials submit, the dot plot, which in March showed a dozen of them projecting at least one cut this year. This time, a majority are expected to show an extended hold through year-end, and the question is how many will pencil in an increase. Walsh has long criticized the Fed's reliance on forward guidance, including tools like the dot plot, where officials show where they project rates to head. He could deflate the exercise by declining to submit projections of his own and could strip out such hints from the official statement the Fed releases with each decision. Either way, he could cast the changes not as a turn toward higher rates, but as housekeeping for a Fed that will talk less. The distinction matters less to investors, who will read the substance either way, than to a president who wants lower rates. The officials around the table are usually sorted into doves, more worried about the job market and inclined to cut, and hawks, more worried about inflation and inclined to hike. The story of the past few months is doves turning into something closer to hawks. No one embodies how the ground has shifted under the committee more than Fed Governor Christopher Waller. He spent last year worried the job market was the bigger risk and voted, against most of his colleagues, to cut rates in January. The recent data, he said last month, just turned me the other way. Now he's ready to drop the easing bias. While he thinks policy is still restrictive and oil prices could fall, he said he can no longer rule out rate hikes further down the road. If Waller shows how far the doves have moved, Lisa Cook shows how the center has too. The Fed governor, no hawk, said last month that holding rates steady was still the right call and that her baseline remained for inflation to ease on its own. She added a condition, however, that would have been unusual to hear from her a year ago. She said she is prepared to raise rates if that disinflation does not appear in a timely manner. The concern, after 5 years of above-target inflation, is that it gets baked into how businesses and workers set prices and wages. The committee's hawks were here first. Some of them dissented against the rate cuts the Fed made last year, warning that the case for easing was already thin. In April, they pushed again. Cleveland's Beth Hammack, Dallas's Lori Logan, and Minneapolis's Neil Kashkari voted against the Fed's official statement, not because they opposed holding rates steady, but because the statement still hinted that the next move was more likely to be a cut. They wanted that hint gone, a signal that a hike was now just as possible. The data has since moved further their way. They are no longer just resisting cuts, but talking openly about hikes. There is almost no one left in the committee arguing for a cut, all of which leaves Walsh presiding at his first meeting over the loudest signal in years that the Fed's next move could be up. Through a forecasting ritual he has long disdained, issued by a committee he didn't pick, in a direction the president who appointed him doesn't want to go. George.
1: Thanks, Steve. Gold heist probe risks exposing secret CIA program. It's written by Joel Scheckman. 5 decades ago, 4 burglars broke into a billionaire safe, setting off a chain of events that exposed and foiled one of the CIA's most ambitious operations against the Soviets. Now, Central Intelligence Agency veterans are worried that another seemingly brazen heist, this time allegedly committed by a CIA official, could expose another top-secret program after authorities say the official walked out of his office with $40 million in gold bars. The CIA's David Rush, arrested in May on charges of theft of public money, was a senior supervisor in the agency's Science and Technology Division. That unit designs the spycraft tools agents use to intercept conversations, procure clandestine photographs, and communicate. Rush hasn't been indicted, nor has he publicly responded to the charges in court. He operated a highly classified intelligence program approved by Congress several years ago to use large quantities of cash to obtain critical information about American adversaries, according to people familiar with the matter, and held a rank that is the CIA's equivalent of an Army general. The case has shined in a spotlight on the way the agency conducts its business, and some former CIA officials said details of the legitimate clandestine operations he ran would inevitably surface. The case echoes the circumstances surrounding a 1974 case involving a robbery at eccentric aerospace businessman Howard Hughes' office, which ended up revealing a CIA effort to recover a Soviet nuclear-armed submarine. You could start to see things exposed that shouldn't be discussed, things that are real and truly sensitive, said Mark Fowler, a former CIA officer who ran spying operations against Iran. The Federal Bureau of Investigation began looking into Rush, authorities say, after the CIA referred allegations that he had filed false time cards. He had allegedly requested pay for time as a deployed Navy reservist, when in reality he had left the military a decade earlier, authorities said. Investigators later discovered that, separate from the real national security project Rush was operating, he appears to have created a fake classified program known as a special access program, people familiar with the matter said. The fake program was supposedly related to the continuity of government operations, the people said, which generally allow Washington to continue functioning in case of a catastrophic emergency. Rush allegedly conducted a fake briefing with two co-workers on the supposed program, which he claimed was run jointly with the Pentagon. He convinced one of them that it required tens of millions of dollars in funding through a contract. That money was then transferred to a military contractor who provided the bars, the people said. Investigators learned that the gold he had fraudulently obtained through the fake program was no longer in secure storage, the people said. In May, an FBI search of Rush's Virginia home uncovered more than 600 pounds of gold bars, together with more than $2 million in cash and dozens of Rolexes and other luxury watches. The security precautions of such special access programs, also known as black programs, helped enable the scam, the people said, since the two who were read into the program weren't permitted to discuss it with other employees or supervisors. Rush appeared to have been able to move more than 300 two-pound gold bars to his home before anyone noticed. I wonder how long it took him to do that. A Wall Street Journal investigation last year found that the opaque bureaucracy of secret programs had led to paranoia within the Pentagon and allowed some Air Force officials to create a different fake program, one that falsely asserted the government had a secret alien program. Federal investigators discovered that Rush appears to have successfully fooled America's preeminent spy agency, that's so ironic, for decades with a pack of easily discoverable lies. The CIA, legendary for its grueling vetting of potential employees, missed that Rush had given contradictory accounts of graduate degrees he had achieved, according to court papers. In some forms, he said his master's degree was in computer science. Other times, he claimed to have completed a program in electrical engineering, the FBI affidavit said. An FBI agent contacted the Navy and Federal Aviation Administration, according to the affidavit. The agencies told him that Rush not only wasn't an elite military test pilot, as he had claimed, but he also held no pilot credentials. The college and graduate school said he had attended, told the agent they had never heard of him. Steve?
0: SpaceX flippers miss out big time. Company's market cap surpasses Amazon in its first few days of trading. Article by Hannah Aaron Lang. SpaceX shares have surged nearly 50% in their first days of trading and left a trail of remorseful traders in their wake, those who sold too early. After climbing an additional 4.8% in Tuesday's session to $201.80 a share, SpaceX ended the day as the world's fifth largest public company by market cap, surpassing Amazon. The gains came as SpaceX announced a deal to buy AI coding startup Cursor for $60 billion. Alan Tran, founder of the investing company HiQ Trading, thought he had done pretty well for himself buying and selling SpaceX shares on Friday after they first began trading. He made a small five-figure return. A pretty decent day, he thought at the time. Now the 28-year-old is kicking himself for trying to trade the stock rather than just holding on to the shares he bought that afternoon. He estimates he missed out on about $60,000 in gains. I would much rather have done nothing and made more, he said. I don't think anyone expected SpaceX to rally like this. On Tuesday, social media feeds were littered with memes about lucky individuals celebrating their sudden windfalls, including those who were sitting on just one or two SpaceX shares. In group chats, debates abound about whether it's too late to join the rally and if it's even worth trying to trade the stock, Tran said. We all feel like idiots for not trying to buy it at $135, he said, referring to the stock's initial listing price. Individual investors could request shares of SpaceX ahead of their stock market debut Friday through brokerages including Fidelity and Robinhood. Those brokerages typically have policies discouraging users from quickly selling or flipping IPO shares. For example, Fidelity warns that investors who sell IPO shares within the stock's first 15 trading days will be prevented from participating in new offerings. Aaron Cook, 29, got one share allocated to his brokerage account before SpaceX started trading and bought 11 more afterward. He sold about half of those shares as the stock climbed on Friday and Monday. It was just me cutting my risk, he said. Who expects 20% three-day gains in a row? Tuesday also marked the first day that investors could buy option contracts tied to SpaceX. About 1.8 million such contracts changed hands, according to CBOE Global Markets data, smashing the first-day record previously set by Meta Platforms in 2012. U.S. stock indexes ended mixed on Tuesday, following a ferocious rally the day prior. The S&P 500 dropped 0.6%, while the NASDAQ Composite slid 1.2%. The Dow Industrials climbed 0.6% to a record level of 51,999.67. The SpaceX stock surge of the past few days has taken even some bullish investors by surprise. Ford Todd, a 20-year-old college student in Philadelphia, called it unbelievable. He sold a few shares on Tuesday morning, he said, as SpaceX blew past $200 a share. I'm a little cautious, Todd said. You're paying a Musk premium, pretty much. That is exactly why Devin Powell, 48, wanted in. The Arlington, Texas resident said he is a long-term believer in the company and its CEO. He's almost at the point where he's too big to fail in some ways, he said. Powell added that he wouldn't be surprised to see the stock fluctuate in the days and weeks to come. But that is the way it goes when it comes to investing in initial public offerings, he said. You've got to give it some time, he said. Then you'll see what you really have. George.
1: From the personal journal section of today's journal, who should take Alzheimer's blood test? Two FDA-cleared tests aren't designed for healthy, symptom-free people, but many are seeking this information anyway. It's written by Alex Janin. For years, doctors relied only on written memory tests, invasive spinal taps, and expensive imaging to diagnose Alzheimer's disease. Now, two Food and Drug Administration cleared blood tests are simplifying the diagnosis. The tests from manufacturers Fujirebio Diagnostics and Roche Holdings were cleared last year and look for different versions of tau, T-A-U, a protein that forms into tangles in the brain and can lead to memory loss. Fujirebio's test also measures a protein called beta amyloid, which can form sticky plaques that are a hallmark of Alzheimer's disease and the target of recently approved drugs for the condition. These tests, which use different methods and report results in different ways, can help evaluate patients with early signs of cognitive decline, neurologists say, but they aren't designed to predict Alzheimer's disease in healthy people. Even if they could, there are no approved treatments to prevent the onset of the disease yet. Until there is a treatment for asymptomatic people, this will probably not be a routine health check, said Dr. Hyun-Sik Yang, a neurologist at Mass General Brigham Hospital and assistant professor at Harvard Medical School. There's a tension about more knowledge versus do you really need to know? Whether doctors want people to get these tests or not, the demand is there. Doctors say they are fielding more requests for these tests from healthy, symptom-free patients, many of whom have a family history of Alzheimer's or dementia. A 2025 survey from the Alzheimer's Association found that 91% of Americans would want to take a simple test, like a blood test, to know if they had the disease. Consumers are increasingly seeking access to and knowledge about their own health. The proliferation of wearable devices, direct consumer testing, and more personalized forms of care, such as concierge medicine, has made it easier to do so. Alzheimer's-related testing, which generally requires a doctor's order, is just one slice of that. Blood tests can be a lower cost, less cumbersome option for people with signs of cognitive decline, and these tests may eventually prove helpful for people with a family history of Alzheimer's disease who want to know more about their risk. Drug makers are also developing medications that target tau tangles in the brain so patients may have more options in the future. Steve.
0: Yum Brands to sell Pizza Hut for $2.7 billion, a sales falter. Article by Heather Haddon. New owners are set to move into Pizza Hut. Yum Brands on Tuesday said it struck a $1.5 billion deal to sell the bulk of the pizza chain's global operations to private equity firm Long Range Capital. Yum China Holdings agreed in a separate deal to acquire Pizza Hut's mainland business for $1.2 billion. The sales are the latest in a string of deals in the restaurant sector, which is struggling with declining sales and pressed consumers who have curbed their eating out budgets. Yum, which has operated the 68-year-old Pizza Hut brand since the late 1990s, said it would focus on better-growing Taco Bell and KFC brands. Pizza chain sales growth has run behind the larger fast food industry for several years, and pricing battles have cut into profit margins. Beyond Pizza Hut, Papa John's, and the parent of Papa Murphy's have also been considering sales or other strategic options. Famed for its red roof buildings, Pizza Hut helped make pizza a go-to for football games, slumber parties, and office lunches as it expanded nationwide over the latter half of the 1990s. In the U.S., Pizza Hut is the second largest pizza restaurant operator behind Domino's, with about 6,300 stores and $5.1 billion in domestic sales last year, according to market research firm Technomic. Pizza Hut's U.S. sales have fallen for roughly 2 years, however, and Yum has said it would close around 250 underperforming U.S. units this year. Since Yum Chief Executive Chris Turner took over at the company last year, he has said he wanted to sell the brand. Tuesday's deal announcement makes Pizza Hut the latest restaurant brand sold to private equity firms, which have shown a willingness to take on vulnerable chains in need of capital injections. Private equity firms have spent around $64 billion on U.S. restaurant deals since 2010, accounting for roughly 64% of total sector transactions during that time, according to data provider Dealogic. Under Long Range and Yum Brands, Pizza Hut will be well-positioned for future growth with ownership that brings deep expertise in the restaurant industry, Turner said Tuesday. Yum shares gained 2%. Pizza Hut traces its roots to 1958, when Frank and Dan Kearney borrowed $600 from their mother to open the first location in Wichita, Kansas, naming it in honor of their boxy building. The tight quarters meant takeout orders became the norm. Though as the chain expanded, it built up a big dine-in business. PepsiCo acquired the chain in 1977, building a restaurant portfolio that came to include KFC and Taco Bell. The beverage maker spun out the restaurant business as Yum Brands in 1997, another period when the restaurant sector endured sluggish sales. Private equity firms in recent years have also acquired Subway, Dunkin', Jersey Mike's, and other chains. Some firms have rolled up multiple brands, aiming to boost profits by cutting overhead and sharing back-office functions, like Roar Capital Group, as sought to do with Dunkin', Jimmy John's, and Sonic, which the firm operates under Inspire Brands. Other private equity owners have invested to help U.S. chains expand abroad, including Jersey Mike's, Dunkin', and Subway. Mixed investor interest in restaurant stock offerings and shaky consumer sentiment has made it harder for private equity firms to exit some investments. After trying to reduce costs at Panera ahead of a long-planned initial public offering, controlling shareholder JAB Holding, is now backing a multi-million dollar investment in the brand to try to return the fast casual chain to growth. Inspire, which Roark started forming with his purchase of Arby's in 2011, has been aiming for an IPO following years of acquisitions and is now poised to soon take the step. One of its other restaurant conglomerates, now named Go-To Foods, has remained private for more than two decades. Pizza Hut found a believer in Long Range, whose portfolio includes gym chain 24 Hour Fitness, and Batesville, a company that makes caskets and cremation urns. Pizza Hut is a beloved global brand with a rich heritage and a loyal customer base that few brands can match, said Bob Berlin, founder and managing partner at Long Range. The U.S. pizza industry boomed following the COVID-19 pandemic, but growth has stalled since then. The U.S. sales among fast food pizza chains fell 0.3% last year compared with 2024 levels, making pizza the only food category to register a decline during the period among the 10 tracked by Technomic. Pre-COVID, the usual suspects would have lined up to buy Pizza Hut, said John Hamburger, president of the Franchise Times Trading Publishing Group. I can't imagine a tougher time to be in the pizza business than right now. Pizza Hut has introduced deals and menu items in the U.S. this year, including a new membership program and a crispy parm pan pizza, among other new crust options. It has also leaned into nostalgia, bringing back the decades-old Book It youth reading program for the summer. Pizza Hut's business has fared better in China, where Yum said it is the largest casual dining brand in the country, with $2.3 billion in sales last year. The chain operates 4,375 restaurants in China and offers a novel range of pizzas, along with steak and pasta. But competition for food delivery is cutthroat in the country, contributing to costs. Yum China, which operates as a separate company, said acquiring Pizza Hut's China business will help the company develop its menu, stores, and operations. Yum said the deals are expected to close in the third quarter. George.
1: Thanks, Steve. Robinhood to slash 10% of workforce. It's written by Justin Baer and Connor Hart. Robinhood Markets said Tuesday it would slash 10% of its workforce, its first major layoffs in 3 years, to keep the brokerage lean and, quote, maximize its talent density. The cutbacks will eliminate about 290 jobs. In a note to employees, Chief Executive Officer Vlad Tenev wrote that Robinhood's business has never been stronger. It is the hardest consequence of committing uncompromisingly to our values of being lean and disciplined and demanding high performance, Tenev wrote. Robinhood shares fell in late April after the company reported rising expenses and slower growth in trading revenue, including a sharp drop in client activity in cryptocurrencies. The stock has recovered in recent weeks, yet according to Logic data going back to 1995. Bankers and investors expect the momentum to continue, driven by everything from the AI boom's huge infrastructure build-outs to an insatiable demand for chips. Convertibles are growth capital for growth issuers, and I don't think you can think of a better growth opportunity than AI, said Joe Wasicki, senior portfolio manager at Kalamos Investments. Steve.
0: And from the personal journal of today's Wall Street Journal, older workers often overlook tax break to ease job change. Rule of 55 allows ex-employees to access 401k savings penalty-free before the age of 59 and a half. Article by Ann Turgeson. It is a tax break few people know about, and even fewer use, but it has saved Mark Niles in Colorado about $24,000 in tax penalties, and without it, John Barker in Seattle wouldn't have been able to retire from teaching early. The Rule of 55, as it is called by those in the know, lets people who leave their employers in the year they turn 55 or older pull money from a 401k or a 403b retirement plan penalty-free. In contrast with an individual retirement account, they would typically forfeit 10% of the money they pull out before age 59 and a half. Knowing you could access that money penalty-free has made a huge difference, said Barker, 58. He still had to pay income taxes on those 403B withdrawals, but knowing he would avoid the penalty encouraged him to try something new. The 10% early withdrawal penalty is called a tax by the Internal Revenue Service, and the Rule of 55 has been around for decades. But it is the rare tax break that has gone largely unnoticed in a system in which breaks have been proliferating, from no tax on tips to Trump accounts for children. In a recent Wall Street Journal personal finance quiz, more than 80% of readers got a question wrong about the earliest age you can make penalty-free 401k withdrawals. The majority thought it was 59 and a half. Many people lose out on the rule of 55 because of a lack of awareness, said Chris Farmer, wealth portfolio leader at 401k record keeper All Right Solutions. All Right Solutions shows that approximately 10% of workers left their jobs between ages 55 and 59 and a half in 2024, and slightly less than one-third of them used the rule of 55, roughly in line with 2015. Those who leave jobs often inadvertently cause themselves to lose access to the break by rolling their 401k savings over to an IRA. Especially when people are laid off, the first thing many do is roll over, said Christopher Bonson, an advisor in Arvada, Colorado. Emotionally, these people want to detach from that employer. As with most tax breaks, this one requires people to use it to plan ahead by asking their 401k plan provider about their rules for withdrawals. Nearly 70% of the 401k plans Vanguard administers allows former employees to set up periodic withdrawals. Other plans require former workers who take money out to simultaneously liquidate or roll over their entire account balance, which can make it hard to get maximum benefit from the rule of 55. When Niles, 63, retired from his job as a hydrologist at the U.S. Geological Survey at age 56 in 2018, he set up penalty-free monthly withdrawals. All went seamlessly, he said. But when his wife Nora retired a few months later in 2019 at age 57, her 401k plan allowed only a single, one-time, penalty-free partial or full distribution. The couple's solution was to have Nora withdraw penalty-free only for the amount they needed for her first year of retirement, and roll the rest of her 401k money over to an IRA. Mark said that Nora could have taken a bigger one-time penalty-free withdrawal to cover their expenses until age 59 and a half, but that would have created a tax bomb in 2019, he said. They still had to pay taxes on the withdrawal, and a larger one would have pushed them into a higher income tax bracket. Instead, Mark increased his monthly withdrawal to make up for what they had planned to take from Nora's 401k account before age 59 and a half. To qualify for penalty-free distributions, Frank Gundahl said he waited until age 55 to retire from his job as a director of energy efficiency at a utility company. Now 57, he hasn't had to withdraw from his 401k to supplement his part-time income designing kitchens. He instead relies on withdrawals from cash investments, which generate far lower taxable income than his traditional 401k would. But the Newton, Mass. Resident said knowing he qualifies for the rule of 55 has been psychologically helpful in managing his finances. I have the security that if something goes wrong with my income, I can tap into the 401k without penalties. Former employees with both a traditional 401k and a Roth 401k who want to take early withdrawals should ask the plan whether they can decide which to pull the money from. In general, it's better to preserve the Roth since it can grow and be tapped tax-free and is subject to the mandatory withdrawals traditional retirement accounts require in later life. Plus, if you tap a Roth 401k before age 59 and a half, you might have to pay income tax on any earnings you withdraw, said Andrew Atkins, a financial consultant at Fidelity Investments. George.
1: BMW cuts 2026 outlook. German car maker expects a slight fall in auto sales amid Iran war and China woes. It's written by Joshua Kirby. BMW cut its outlook for the year as the Middle East conflict takes a heavier toll than expected and competition heats up in the key Chinese market. The German car maker said it now expects a slight fall in auto sales over the course of 2026 compared with a year earlier, having previously guided for flat growth. The operating margin in its mainstay auto division will meanwhile likely be within a range of 1 to 3% for the year, a weaker estimate than the 4 to 6% BMW had previously expected. The segment last year booked a margin of 5.3%. Pre-tax earnings should see a significant decrease from last year. The group previously guided for a moderate decrease. Free cash flow in the auto segment should be above 2.5 billion euros or $2.9 billion, the company said, compared with the 3.24 billion euro it booked for 2025. A dividend ratio of 30 to 40% of group net profit isn't affected by the cut to the outlook, and neither is a current share buyback program, BMW said. A tough market in China is behind a cloudier outlook, the group said, pointing to lower estimates for total sales in the Chinese auto market. This has resulted in a more intense competitive environment in China and in other countries in the Asia-Pacific region, the company said. Better developments in sales in Europe and North America aren't enough to offset falls in China and the wider region, it added. Conflict in the Middle East is hitting the company's performance more than previously thought, BMW said. Energy prices remain elevated, driving its costs higher. The war dampened drivers' desire to splash out on new cars around the world, the company said. The dimmer view for the year contrasts with the confident tone set by the company last month. Then BMW executives said they were confident of recovery in China, where subdued demand dragged the group's sales last year. Steve.
0: U.S.-EU trade deal advances. European lawmakers on Tuesday approved their trade deal with the U.S. ahead of a deadline set by President Trump that would have seen tariffs on cars increase. The European Parliament gave its assent to the agreement with 440 votes in favor versus 151 against and 50 abstentions. EU member states are expected to give their seal of approval soon. The move opens a new chapter in relations between the two economies after a roller coaster period for transatlantic trade. The so-called Liberation Day tariffs, launched last year, significantly raised duties on goods imports from the European Union. Both sides engaged in protracted negotiations before they agreed on a framework deal last July, which included 15% duties on most EU goods, imports into the U.S., alongside removal of EU tariffs on most U.S. imports. However, EU lawmakers temporarily shelved the deal earlier this year after Trump threatened to take control of Greenland, and again when the U.S. Supreme Court struck down Trump's global tariffs. After U.S. officials grew frustrated with the pace of progress, Trump later said he would impose 25% tariffs on EU car imports if Brussels didn't implement the agreement by July 4th. Lawmakers included a sunset clause to the agreement that would keep it in place only until the end of 2029, unless further extended. George.
1: Marriott program vexes hotel owners. Franchisees demand a revise of Bonvoy rules to give them a bigger revenue slice. It's written by Kate King. Dozens of America's biggest hotel owners are pressuring Marriott International to share more of the wealth from its lucrative partnerships tied to the Marriott Bonvoy loyalty program. Marriott has said that fee revenue from its co-branded credit cards is expected to jump 35% this year to nearly $1 billion. Owners say they previously believed the program was only breaking even, and the hotel giant is ripping them off. Most Marriott hotels are owned by franchisees, who say they are the ones bearing the expense of providing rooms when customers cash in their credit card points. These owners say they should get a bigger slice of the revenue Marriott makes from credit card agreements, according to a March letter signed by 51 owners representing nearly 1,000 Marriott-branded hotels and sent to Marriott. While loyalty programs are a growing revenue source for all major hotel brands, the dispute over the spoils is coming to a head with Marriott after it told analysts this year how much revenue Bonvoy brings in. The program added about 43 million members in 2025 and ended the first quarter of this year with nearly 283 million worldwide. Now, as Marriott negotiates new agreements with credit card companies, owners are demanding a better deal, according to the owner's letter. Hotel owners say they want more financial information and changes to the program's reimbursement structure. At a minimum, they say, they want compensation for loyalty program stays to be on par with what they receive from third-party online travel agencies such as Expedia. Hotel owners are absorbing an increasing share of the program's cost, while Marriott captures an increasing share of its revenue, the group wrote in the letter sent to Chief Executive Anthony Capuano and Chairman David Marriott. Marriott, the world's largest hotel chain by number of rooms, with more than 1.7 globally, says it takes owners' concerns seriously and recently increased owners' compensation for loyalty stays on high-demand nights. The chain also shared some Bonvoy financial information with owners for the first time. In the past, hotel guests earned loyalty points primarily from staying at hotels. Owners paid into a fund managed by Marriott, which was used to compensate them when guests paid for their rooms using loyalty points. Hotel owners never got market rate compensation for loyalty stays, but the program was seen as worthwhile because it drove loyalty and attracted new customers, hotel owners say. The credit card partnerships with J.P. Morgan Chase and American Express go back decades but are periodically renegotiated. Today, guests can receive loyalty points for spending unrelated to hotel stays. Steve.
0: The Iran War's odd investing lesson. This is from the Heard on the Street column. We've all heard the line about what happens to those who fail to learn the lessons of history. What if we learn the wrong ones? Past geopolitical shocks provided a faulty playbook for how assets behave during the 3.5-month conflict with Iran. One reason is that there aren't that many Middle East wars to study, and the world economy has changed. How markets were behaving before the war mattered, too. Oil prices jumped this time, of course, but not by that much, considering that nearly as many barrels a day of supply were lost as during the Arab oil embargo, Iranian Revolution, and the first Gulf War combined. During those episodes, 1973, 1978, and 1990, crude prices rose about 300%, 160%, and 130%, respectively. Other than a brief spike in the early days, moves in oil prices have been surprisingly tame. Benchmark futures were about 21% higher Friday than they were in late February, already reflecting peace expectations. The oil market was clearly gutted before the war. Chinese stockpiling and anxiety about Iran kept prices higher than they might have been. Without that, and then a slowdown in Chinese buying, they might have risen by more from a lower base, and there would have been less supply to cushion the blow. There also weren't strategic petroleum reserves during the 1970s oil crisis. Refilling them now will affect the market too. Meanwhile, gold and silver failed to live up to their haven roles, falling by almost 20 and 25% respectively. A big reason? Precious metals already had enjoyed a historic rally in 2025 and early 2026 before hostilities broke out. Bond yields and the dollar acted more like the playbook suggests, both rising. Energy shocks are inflationary, and the U.S. Treasury market is a traditional haven during wars, boosting the greenback. But the dollar strength this time might owe more to U.S. being far more energy independent than Europe and Asia. Foreigners have sold treasuries recently. With the U.S. running a massive budget deficit and borrowing at worrisome levels, the rise in yields also reflects anxiety about America's fiscal trajectory. And stocks? Well, we're in a bull market. The respective 8% and 14% rallies in the S&P 500 and NASDAQ composite from the start of fighting through Friday can mostly be explained by enthusiasm about AI and the companies playing a starring role in the boom. Optimism matters. So does time. Just as it's important to know what was happening before the war, it's premature to gauge the impact of its massive disruption. A stock chart that's higher today doesn't tell us about the longer-term impact on economic growth, borrowing costs, or corporate earnings. Past Middle East crises all preceded stock slumps and recessions. Let's hope history doesn't rhyme. George.
1: One size fits most store shuts changing rooms. It's written by Celia Bernhardt. Shoppers at Brandy Melville have long grappled with the question of how well the store's trendy one size fits most garments actually fit them. Question just got harder to answer. The outlet has closed its fitting rooms. Dozens of young shoppers on TikTok have bemoaned the change. One filmed herself putting on skirts over her pants on the store floor. One said she would show up in a bathing suit to try on clothes. The reason for the sudden closure couldn't be determined. Brandy Melville hasn't publicly acknowledged the new policy, but at some stores, employees said they were told it was because of an uptick in theft, as well as a trend, well documented on TikTok, of customers using chewing gum to hold the fitting room's finicky curtains to the walls for privacy. Please stop putting gum on the fitting rooms. Sincerely, all Brandy Melville employees. Read one TikTok from last year with more than 700,000 views showing a staff member pulling the gummy remains off with tissues. A favorite of teen girls, Brandy Melville has courted controversy for years. The brand is unique among its peers for only producing clothing in sizes small or extra small, but marketing it as a one size fits most. It uses exclusively thin, usually white and blonde, young women and girls as its models, and it has been dogged by accusations of discrimination in lawsuits and in a 2024 HBO documentary. Attempts to reach Brandy Melville representatives for comment were unsuccessful, and the privately held company hasn't previously responded publicly to allegations of discrimination. The loss of fitting rooms is yet another annoyance for Brandy customers, many of whom have long complained about the one size being inconsistent, a business model that excludes larger size shoppers, and a restrictive return policy. But many shoppers say they are probably going to stick around anyway. Brandy Melville is the, quote, high school mean girl of stores, 17-year-old shopper Layla Davis said, but you do kind of keep coming back to it because the clothes are pretty cool. None of the controversies have lessened Brandy Melville's appeal among its target audience, for whom the clothes are often a sign of social status. Brandy Melville is one of the few chains where girls and women can find on-trend and relatively well-constructed cotton basics for a low price point. That's why it might be one of the few retailers that could get away with closing fitting rooms, said retail consultant Liza Amlani, principal of Retail Strategy Group. Brandy has long, quote, pushed the envelope with their controversial sizing, Amlani said, and appears able to implement unpopular policies without alienating its core customers. There's always a line to get in there, Amlani said. Even though they're complaining, they're still shopping. Steve?
0: Here's a couple short articles in today's Wall Street Journal. Import price growth elevated. Prices of U.S. energy imports rose at a slower rate last month as the global economy adjusted to the effects of the Iran conflict. But overall growth in import prices remained elevated, the Labor Department reported Tuesday. Prices paid for fuel imports climbed 12.5% in May, after rising by 18.6% in April. On non-petroleum imports, prices grew by 0.8% last month versus April's 0.6% increase. That yielded an overall increase in import prices of 1.9% versus April's 2%. The import price figures exclude duties such as tariffs imposed on imports by the Trump administration, as well as transportation costs. Over the past 12 months, import prices have climbed 6.7%, a sharp increase from the nearly flat import price inflation seen through much of last year. And the second article, housing starts declined sharply. Housing starts fell sharply below expectations in the latest month, the Commerce Department said, as U.S. home building activity declined. Housing starts, a gauge of new residential construction, fell 15.4% in May to 1.177 million. Economists polled by the Wall Street Journal expected a reading of 1.43 million, and for housing starts to fall 2.4% over the month. Starts were down 8.7% in May from the same month of 2025. Residential permits were down 0.7% at 1.413 million in May. Economists polled by the Wall Street Journal expected a reading of 1.42 million in May. On Monday, data from the National Association of Home Builders showed builder sentiment declined. George.
1: Ericsson CEO to exit, successor set, written by Dominic Chopping, Stockholm. Ericsson said Chief Executive Officer Börje Ekholm decided to step down after more than 9 years at the helm and named company veteran Per Nevinger as his successor. The Swedish telecommunications equipment manufacturer said Tuesday that Nevinger, who currently heads the key networks business, will take over the top job on October 1st. He joined Ericsson in 1997 and has held various senior leadership roles, including leading the company in Northern and Central Europe and heading the cloud software and services business before taking over the networks business early last year. Thanks so much for listening. Please be sure to join us again tomorrow for another edition of the Wall Street Journal. Have a great day.

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4: Good Wednesday to you. I am Scott Howard, broadcasting from the Tucson area. And as I do on Wednesdays at this time, I will be bringing you the weekly grocery ads from some of our supermarkets here in the greater Tucson and Green Valley area. 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

0: 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And Hisho Sushi, a spicy California roll, about 10 ounces for $5. 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Sprouts Black Bean Salad, 10 ounces for $4.99. You have been listening to Sun Sounds of Arizona with Scott Howard, reading you the weekly grocery ads from the Greater Tucson Green Valley area for the week of June 17th. I hope that you have enjoyed what you heard, and if you need to have more time with some of these prices or with products, this broadcast will be repeated this afternoon. Until next Wednesday, goodbye.
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1: Well, good afternoon. This is Roland, your volunteer reader at Sun Sounds of Arizona, with today's reading of the Arizona Daily Star. On the front page, green card policy could prolong family separations. In 2007, Mike Brown applied for a green card for his wife, Virginia Carrillo, an undocumented immigrant from Mexico. They met several years earlier at the Boeing plant in Mesa, where he built Apache helicopters on the assembly line, and she worked as a janitor. Because Carrillo had entered the United States illegally, she was required to return to Mexico for her green card interview at the U.S. consulate in Juarez. The couple anticipated Carrillo would come back quickly with her green card, the document that allows immigrants to live and work permanently in the United States. Instead, Carrillo was barred from returning for 10 years, a penalty for having lived in the United States illegally for more than a year. It didn't matter that Carrillo's husband, Brown, was a U.S. citizen, and the couple shared a U.S. citizen son, Brian, who was 3 at the time. The couple managed to survive the prolonged 10-year physical separation, but they had to overcome many financial and emotional struggles, including raising Brian and later 2 more young children, Kylie and Mikey, while Brown lived in Mesa and Virginia lived in Mexico. During the more than decade-long separation, Brown supported his family financially. 4 or 5 times a year, Brown also loaded up his pickup with furniture, clothes, and toys, and drove 15 hours from Mesa to spend 1 or 2 week vacations with Carrillo and their children in El Nacimiento, a village of 300 people in the mountains of Sinaloa in northwestern Mexico, where Carrillo is from. But under a major new Trump administration policy, a whole new wave of immigrants eligible for green cards through U.S. citizen relatives could now face the same prolonged family separations the Browns endured, according to immigration experts. The policy, announced May 21st, attempts to engineer a massive shift in the processing of green cards from inside the country to U.S. consulates abroad by directing immigration officers to use their discretionary powers to grant adjustment of status only in extraordinary circumstances. About 1 million green cards were granted annually from 2015 to 2024, with about 54% approved to immigrants already in the U.S. through the adjustment of status process, and the rest to people abroad through U.S. consulates, according to the Department of Homeland Security. In practical terms, this policy means months or years of de facto family separation for U.S. citizens and their children whose immigrant spouse or parent has to leave the country to apply for a green card, and significant disruption for U.S. employers who have invested heavily in hiring and retaining immigrant workers, Batalova wrote. Since the policy was announced, Trump administration officials have provided more clarification, stating that immigrants who provide an economic benefit or whose presence is in the national interest wouldn't have to go back to their countries to seek green cards, an apparent reference to high-skilled immigrants seeking green cards through employers. As a result, the policy appears to mainly target undocumented immigrants who entered legally with visas, then stayed after their visas expired, or those who were paroled into the United States, said Julia Gillette, Associate Director of the U.S. Immigration Policy Program at the nonprofit Migration Policy Institute. It used to be that undocumented immigrants who overstayed visas, such as a tourist visa, and were eligible for green cards through a U.S. citizen spouse or citizen child over 21, could become permanent residents through a process called adjustment of status. Unlike undocumented immigrants who entered illegally, they avoided the 3 and 10 year bars because they didn't have to leave and go back home, which triggers the bars, Gillette said. The new policy, however, seeks to treat undocumented people who overstayed visas or were paroled into the country the same as those who entered illegally, Gillette said. By pushing visa overstayers and parolees to go back home to apply for green cards, they too would face the 3 and 10 year bars as those who entered illegally, Gillette said. Now, basically anybody who's living in the United States without status, it sounds like under the new memo, will be unable to get a green card within the United States, except maybe through the asylum process, Gillette said. Jessica Vaughan, Director of Policy Studies at the Center for Immigration Studies, said she favors the new policy because she believes it will restore integrity to the immigration system and make it more fair to immigrants who don't enter illegally or overstay visas. She argues that visa overstayers and parolees should face the same 3 and 10 year bars as undocumented immigrants who entered illegally, even if it results in a new wave of prolonged family separations that causes hardships for U.S. citizens. She estimates about 200,000 immigrants who overstayed visas could have to return home to apply for green cards under the new policy and therefore be subjected to the 3 and 10 year bars. Like Gillette, Vaughn doesn't think the policy will result in a big increase in prolonged family separations because most visa overstayers and parolees will abandon the idea of applying for green cards to avoid the 3 and 10 year penalties. The 3 and 10 year bars were part of a Get Tough immigration law passed by the Republican-controlled Congress and signed by then-President Bill Clinton, a Democrat. In 2013, then-President Barack Obama's administration introduced a policy aimed at preventing the painful prolonged family separations caused by the 3 and 10 year bars. The Obama policy granted provisional waivers to green card applicants before they left the country if they could demonstrate a prolonged separation would cause extreme hardship to immediate relatives who were U.S. citizens or legally permanent residents. The waivers were only previously granted after the immigrants had returned home for their green card interviews. Approval of the provisional waivers virtually guaranteed immigrants wouldn't get hit with the 3 and 10 year bars once they went back to their home countries for green card interviews. Vaughn expects to see a big jump in applications for provisional waivers under the new Trump policy. It's possible the Trump administration may also tighten the extreme hardship standards, making it more difficult for green card applicants to receive the waivers and overcome the bars, she said. The Gulf recalibrates as Iran emerges intact from war. The U.S.-Iran deal may silence the guns, but it cannot alter the verdict of more than 3 months of war. The region emerged from one of its most dangerous crises in decades, with the balance of power broadly unchanged, Iran politically emboldened, and Gulf confidence in U.S. protection deeply shaken, Gulf sources, diplomats and analysts say. Iran remains a formidable and undefeated foe capable of threatening Gulf Arab states and global energy flows, they say, while the United States again revealed the limits of military power against a resilient adversary. For Washington, the deal offers an exit from a costly confrontation that failed to deliver its most ambitious objectives, from forcing Tehran's capitulation to dismantling its nuclear and missile capabilities, the sources add. For Iran, it amounts to something equally significant, survival. The sharpest shock, however, is being felt in the Sunni Arab Gulf states, where the stability behind decades of economic growth has been sharply challenged. By this measure, they are the war's main losers, spectators to decisions that reshape their security landscape, now left to absorb the fallout. Officials said Israel was caught off guard when U.S. President Donald Trump signaled Thursday that a deal was close, highlighting its limited influence over the terms. Prime Minister Benjamin Netanyahu raised the issue directly with Trump, according to a statement from his office, which stressed that Israel was not party to the agreement and outlined its conditions for a final deal, ending Iran's nuclear ambitions. The agreement may end this phase of the conflict, Gulf sources say, but it does not resolve the strategic dilemma that it has exposed. Iran remains a potent force. The Strait of Hormuz has emerged as a recurring pressure point, and the assumptions underpinning Gulf economies look more fragile than at any point in recent memory. For Gulf states, the U.S.-Israeli campaign triggered precisely the consequences they long feared: Iranian strikes on energy and civilian infrastructure and disruption to Hormuz, dealing a heavy economic blow. Gulf capitals might welcome a pause in fighting, but many are drawing a sobering conclusion. Neither U.S. nor Israeli force removed the Iranian challenge, while the costs of confrontation fell disproportionately on those caught in between. That reassessment marks a deeper shift. Gulf states have long distrusted Iran, but relied on U.S.

The change, proposed by the university, will take effect at the end of this fiscal year on June 30th, when the payout for all non-scholarship endowments will be transferred to legal ownership of the U of A, the letter says. Endowments are invested private donations designed to provide permanent long-term financial support for the university. Rather than spend the original contributions, the principal, the UA Foundation invests the funds and the U of A uses a percentage of the annual earnings to pay for programs, according to a U of A website. These funds will now be held under legal ownership of the U of A instead of the foundation. The U of A says they will be distributed for the donor's specified charitable purpose. A donor to the UA Foundation, who asked that their name not be used, told the Star they question whether the foundation has the legal authority to transfer the funds to the U of A and expressed concerns about the use of the funds for the day's worth of cash on hand metric. From the FDA, the Moderna flu shot data may support its use in older adults. Staff of the U.S. Food and Drug Administration said on Tuesday that data demonstrating a strong immune response to Moderna's flu shot may support effectiveness in adults 65 and older. This Moderna's shot, Emflusiva, also showed superior relative vaccine efficacy versus a standard dose flu vaccine in adults 50 to 64 year olds, 64 years old, according to briefing document published by the regulator ahead of an advisory meeting on Thursday. Moderna is seeking a traditional approval of Emflusiva for adults 50 to 64 years old and an accelerated approval for adults 65 years and older. Large number of letters to the editor today in the opinion section. Resolving TUSD attendance. I once served on a Bureau of American Indians team to evaluate the teaching of English in BIA schools. In most schools we visited, we were told the same dreary story. The absenteeism rate was 30%, the school was helpless because parents don't support student attendance, are not interested in their children's education, etc. We approached our last school with dread, as we'd been advised the new principal was a former Air Force colonel. Fearing the worst, we asked him what the absenteeism rate, and were astonished when he matter-of-factly replied, 5%. Asking him how he accomplished that amazing figure, he said that he had deputized the bus drivers as truant officers, and if a child on their route did not appear, they went back to persuade the parents to send their school to their child to school. In addition, he had instituted a grandmother-a-week program, having them ride the bus and spend time in classrooms. TSUD could try something like this. Increased attendance would pay the cost. From Rudy Troika in the foothills. Rolex watches, really? I'm a retired Arizona educator of 35 years. I was a teacher, athletic coach, administrator, and teacher trainer. I've been gathering signatures for the Project Education Act to be placed on the November ballot. Arizona's ESA voucher program currently spends $1 billion a year of our tax money for 100,000, 10% of eligible K-12 students. Under the proposed act, families with an income of $150,000 or less and students with disabilities would still qualify for ESAs. A mother told me she wasn't sure she should sign the petition because a friend of hers was an ESA parent who told her she loves Arizona ESA vouchers because she purchased a Rolex watch with the money, our tax money, she received from the state. We need accountability and guardrails for ESA vouchers. Our Arizona Constitution mandates that public schools be funded by our tax money. There's nothing in our state constitution that mandates our tax money fund ESAs, private schools, homeschooling, or Rolex watches. It's from Rachel Ruhmeier on the Northwest Side. The dastardly undoer. Under the Trump administration, many programs and ideals which defined America have been undone. Trump undid the multi-nation Iran agreement as developed by the Obama administration because he could do better. Now the undo is looking for a way to claim victory in his war of choice and simply regain the prior status of no nukes and an open strait of Hormuz. USAID has been undone, resulting thousands of unnecessary deaths.

The White House has been partially demolished with no clear plan. The Rose Garden has been replaced by a giant spider frame to house a UFC match. The multi-nation Paris Accord to combat global warming has been undone. Scientific programs have been undone or de-staffed. His destruction of norms, ignoring laws, and the construction and obvious graft and self-serving agenda must be stopped. But I wonder how long, or if, the destruction can be undone. Ronald Nowitzki of Green Valley. Homeless compassion. Reading Christine Blair's op-ed on homelessness brought tears to my eyes. I hope no one passes a person in need and doesn't think about the experience of this young lawyer. We are our brother's keepers. Tucson is a terrible place to be without a shelter at any time, but think about being hungry or thirsty. Early in the paper I read about homelessness and bus stops and bus fares. Please, fellow Tucsonians, have some compassion for those who have nothing. You will be better off for it. Cheryl Lockhart, Northwest Side. Debt-ridden U of A athletics. A June 13th headline in sports proclaims, out of red, U of A eyes next phase. This euphoria resulted from the Arizona Board of Regents being told the athletic department saw a $400,000 financial annual surplus. But hold on a second. A June 21st, 2024 edition of the Star summarized the U of A's department's financial situation, stating it had $171 million in loans for capital improvements to its facilities, and also a total of $95.7 million in operational loans. It only takes a minute to calculate that it will require the athletic department 667 years to pay off $266.7 million in loans, with $400,000 in annual payments. Plus, anybody who thinks that small surplus will go to paying off the loans is dreaming. If sports writers saw their jobs as journalists instead of U of A boosters, headlines like that wouldn't appear. But hey, Wildcats for life, right? David Devine, Midtown. Save SunTran. Tucson cannot survive and thrive without public transit. Public transit cannot survive if it serves as a warming, cooling, sleeping place for the unhoused population. It should be free to the economically challenged to use the service for a purpose. Accomplishing this is simple. Distribute bus passes in various denominations from one ride to monthly to the many organizations that supply goods and services to economically underprivileged riders. This will draw people to service sites, help them with lack of transport, get workers to jobs. The unhoused, addicted, service-avoiding riders will disappear because they will never get it together to get and keep a bus pass. This, in combination with a good security program, will save Tucson public transit and serve the noble purpose intended by free bus. Service organizations who practice good token motivation will value the program. The unfortunate heroes who have to drive the buses will approve. The few real riders will wonder why we waited. Albert Lassen, Northwest Side. Sharia law. These people come to our country and believe strongly that Islamic law supersedes the laws of our country. They are no longer in Saudi Arabia, Bangladesh, Iran, Iraq, or living in another country. They are living here in the United States. Their Islamic laws do not apply here, and they don't have the right to force their laws on women. I've seen firsthand the attitude an Islamic male has for a woman, especially one in authority. Women are treated like objects and not allowed their dignity or basic respect. This law may have been felt to be a political step up for the Republican lawmaker, but it needs to be law here in Arizona and enforced. Beverly Van Fossen, South Tucson. Sammy Hamed for treasurer. It's unfortunate for Brian Johnson to have to make a tough personal decision to step down from his elected position of Pima County treasurer. The Board of Supervisors will appoint a replacement that will serve the remainder of his term. An obvious and best person for this position is Sammy Hamed, who ran for treasurer during the last election. Sammy is an activist in our Tucson community and a strong voice in the local and state Democratic Party. At the same time, he's shown the ability to work across the aisle when it benefits the community. Sammy can bring stability to the treasurer's office
and apply his activism to bring changes to the business-as-usual approach. I urge the board to move swiftly and appoint Hammett to the treasurer's position. Gerry Anderson, Midtown. The White House. Has everyone seen the grotesque scene at the Trump White House? Look at the lawn. It's hideous. Can't wait till we vote out Donald Trump. We need something else. George Lucasco, Northside. And in business, the Tucson Tamale Market closes. The Tucson Tamale Market on North Oracle Road officially closed after a 12-year run, 10 under the owners of Tucson Tamale Company and the last two under a former GM. In a Facebook post Sunday afternoon, owner Frank Ruiz announced the closing and attributed it to an ongoing economic and financial pressures. He said the business had been struggling since the middle of last year, but when the AC started failing last week, that was the last straw. It was going to cost a lot to get it fixed. It was just the time to not lose any more money, Ruiz said. Ruiz had been operating the restaurant and market at 7286 North Oracle Road since taking it over 2 years ago from the Tucson Tamale owners, Todd and Sherry Martin. The restaurant was one of three the couple had opened to sell their tamales, but as their manufacturing and distribution business grew over the last handful of years, they decided to shift their focus to build a brand, Sherry Martin said Monday. Under the agreement with the Martins, Ruiz was able to continue using the Tucson Tamale name and to sell their tamales, which he bought wholesale from us just like anybody else would, Todd Martin explained. Ruiz, who has worked in restaurants for more than 20 years, had been with Tucson Tamale Company for 6 years before taking over the Northwest Side store. He added market to the restaurant's name and sold take-home frozen tamales, Tucson Tamale salsas and tortillas, as well as hot and spicy Mexican candy from Tucson-based Tana's Botanas. The restaurant's menu was centered on tamales, available a la carte and as an entree, and also offered burritos, salads, street corn, nachos, and other Mexican dishes. Ruiz said he had been considering closing the restaurant for more than a month when the air conditioning started to go out Thursday. He posted a note in all caps on the front door letting customers know they were closed for the day. By Sunday afternoon, he decided to permanently close. Area Costco's are selling Tucson Tamales. Tucson Tamales green chili and cheese tamales are available at the three Tucson area Costco stores through June as part of a 12-week trial run that started in April. This is the second time since last November that the Tucson-born manufacturer, which recently rebranded as Tucson Foods, has been featured in Costco. Their chili relleno tamales were sold at 64 Northern California locations through the holidays. This latest agreement is with San Diego region that covers Costco locations in San Diego, Las Vegas, Colorado, and Arizona. Tucson tamales are available nationwide in grocery and specialty stores, including in Tucson area Fry's, Safeway, Basha's, and Whole Foods locations. U.S. gasoline slips below $4 a gallon. U.S. average retail gasoline prices dipped below $4 a gallon for the first time since mid-April as optimism grew that a preliminary deal between the U.S. and Iran would lead to the reopening of the Strait of Hormuz, a critical passageway for global oil supplies. National average prices were $4.065 on Monday, according to motorist group American Automobile Association. Gasoline prices rose above $4 in late March after Iran blocked most shipping through the Strait of Hormuz that handles nearly a fifth of global oil flows. In May, consumer inflation rose above 4% for the first time in 3 years. Easing gasoline prices led to a moderation in consumers' inflation expectations this month, according to the Labor Department. SpaceX locks in $60 billion Cursor deal. SpaceX is buying Anysphere, the company behind the popular AI coding agent Cursor, for $60 billion in an all-stock deal to boost its presence in the lucrative enterprise AI tools market. The acquisition, announced on Tuesday, comes days after Elon Musk took the Rockets to AI company public in a blockbuster NASDAQ debut that valued it at more than $2 trillion. Buying the startup could give xAI, the Grok chatbot maker SpaceX merged with in February,
a stronger foothold in AI coding, one of the first areas where companies have turned AI into real revenue from businesses. The AI push is also a critical component to the $28.5 trillion addressable market SpaceX has pitched to investors. Tucson and regional news. Mobile Home Park paying, $795,000 deal to fund repairs. A mobile home park in Tucson's south side will pay $795,000 in civil penalties after the Arizona Attorney General's office alleged they failed to provide adequate electricity to residents for at least 3 years. Attorney General Chris Mays sued Palo Verde Mobile Home Park near East Olvid Road and South Alvinon Way last fall. In its initial complaint, the office said the problems with the park's electrical system had frequently left residents without air conditioning in triple-digit temperatures since 2023. It also alleged management knew the system was overloaded and outdated, but did not inform residents or get it repaired. The park and its property management company, Land and Management Services LLC, were cooperative and acted with urgency, Mays said in a news release. The settlement requires the park to pay tenants $130,000 in restitution and $585,000 to repair and replace the electrical system. The park has already spent at least $300,000 on repairs, according to the news release. A Casa Grande man was convicted of threatening both Trump and Harris. A jury found the man guilty of threatening President Donald Trump and former Vice President Kamala Harris after he hand-delivered to Arizona federal courts a document saying he would execute whichever person won the 2024 presidential election. Rene Ortiz, 56, of Casa Grande, walked into the U.S. District Courthouse in Phoenix in November 2024 with a document that announced his intention to execute either Harris or Trump with 3 rounds he would shoot from a rifle from hundreds of yards away, according to court documents. The document said he would be targeting the head, not the ear, of the candidate. In July 2024, Trump was struck in the ear by a would-be assassin's bullet as he spoke at a rally in rural Pennsylvania. Ortiz was convicted after a 4-day trial at the U.S. District Court in Phoenix. The jury deliberated for just over an hour, according to a minute entry of the proceedings. And in sports, Arizona baseball. Now, Arizona baseball promotes Caulfield. Two men who've taken the most at-bats in an Arizona baseball uniform will remain coaching colleagues for the Wildcats. The U of A on Monday announced that Garen Caulfield has been elevated to the position of Director of Player Development and Recruiting. Caulfield served as a graduate assistant this past season after playing for Arizona from 2022 to 25. Caulfield logged 877 at-bats as a Wildcat, second only to current U of A head coach Chip Hale with 978. Caulfield is tied for second in games played, 231, with Zach Gibbons. Hale is first with 255 games played. Garen has proved to be a valuable member of our coaching staff through the 2026 season, and we're excited to retain him in an expanded role, Hale said in a news release. He was an exceptional player during his time at Arizona. He has a tremendously bright future in this position, in this profession. Arizona baseball helped shape me as a player and a person, and I'm excited for the opportunity to give back to a program and group of people that means so much to me, Caulfield said in the release. As a staff member, my goal is to help build confident and resilient competitors who elevate those around them and leave this program better than they found it. Arizona still has an opening for an assistant to pitching coach Sean Kenny. The program is expected to go the grad assistant route to fill that vacancy. Damage is done as Sorsby opts for the NFL. The Big 12 lowered the legal hammer Monday with help from three state attorneys general, and Texas Tech caved, or Brendan Sorsby caved, or they both did. The details are not yet public, but this much we know. Sorsby will leave Texas Tech and enter the NFL supplemental draft this summer, according to ESPN, thereby ending a ghastly saga that threatened to undermine the competitive integrity of Big 12 football and turned Texas Tech into a pariah. Actually, check that. The Red Raiders are a pariah. The damage done to their reputation is immense and lasting.
Let's start with the context. Sorsby was banned by the NCAA this spring after admitting to a gambling addiction and wagering on his own team as a redshirt in Indiana in 2022. But everything changed last week when he received a temporary injunction from Lubbock District Court, a mind-boggling ruling even in the NCAA's universe of courtroom defeats. Thanks to the court ruling, he planned to take the field for the Red Raiders, followed by a 2-game suspension, and had the full support of Texas Tech's administration and its board chair, Cody Campbell, a billionaire who casts himself as the savior of college sports. Texas Tech's support of Sorsby's return was opposed by, well, everyone. No issue in recent memory has galvanized the entirety of college football like the Sorsby affair, and for good reason. His return could have led to other players gambling on their own teams, thus calling into question the legitimacy of the sport. Did that quarterback just throw an interception on purpose? Once it became clear that the Big 12 might consider sanctions against the school if Sorsby played, Texas Tech and Texas Attorney General Ken Paxton threatened legal action. That prompted the Attorneys General of Oklahoma, Kansas, and Utah to publicly support the Big 12's right to sanction members based on conference bylaws. It also spurred the Big 12 to respond with a legal complaint filed Sunday in federal court in Texas that sought declaratory judgment, clarifying the Big 12 did, in fact, have the authority to sanction the Red Raiders. With the walls closing like the trash compactor in Star Wars, Sorsby took the only escape hatch available, the supplemental draft. The bottom line is that Texas Tech did absolutely nothing but act with complete integrity through this entire process, Campbell said in a statement released Monday evening. We broke no rules, no laws, and crossed no ethical lines. And hopefully, Sorsby recovers fully from his gambling addiction and has a prosperous future in the NFL or elsewhere. Texas Tech's stance with Sorsby and the threats directed at the Big 12 won't soon be forgotten by the conference or anyone else. USMNT, the United States men's national team, can ride the momentum. The United States men's national team is brimming with World Cup momentum after their opening 4-1 demolition of Paraguay, getting one of the most important commodities required for a deep run into the tournament, former American soccer player Brian McBride told Reuters. The ex-Fulham and Everton striker, who featured in the 1998, 2002, and 2006 World Cups, said he could see the team gelling in their tournament tune-up against Germany when the four-time champions had trouble dealing with penetrating runs from the likes of fullbacks Sergio Dest and Anthony Robinson. The U.S. opened its tournament campaign last Friday with a rampaging win that, for some, was unexpected, but marked a dream start for the co-hosts, whose 4 goals were their most ever in a World Cup match. You saw the foundation of what they were going to be capable of doing, McBride said. So for them to go into that atmosphere and that pressure and really execute throughout the match, was something that's really exciting as they move forward. McBride praised an attack that continually stretched the Paraguay defense, adding numbers to the midfield and allowing players to express their creativity, something he had not seen before in this team. This approach will make it more difficult for opponents to scout and defend against a versatile team with exciting young players who will be filled with confidence after the performance against Paraguay, he added. The most important thing you get in the World Cup is momentum, and a lot of times that momentum can carry you on to a bit of luck and some better results than expected. The United States will now bide their time until Friday when they host Australia and Seattle, a match in which McBride expects a raucous crowd to energize the players and roar them on to a win that would stamp their ticket to the knockout stages. Williams sisters to play at Wimbledon. Serena Williams' comeback continues as she prepares to make her return to Wimbledon. Williams will compete in the women's doubles alongside her sister Venus after receiving a wildcard entry into the championships, which begin June 29th. The Williams sisters are 6-time doubles champions at Wimbledon and last played doubles together at the major in 2016 when they won their 6th doubles title at the championships.
Combined, the Williams sisters have won 14 major doubles titles, making Serena the only player in history, in tennis history, to have a career Golden Slam in both singles and doubles. This will mark Serena Williams' first match at Wimbledon since 2022. She recently made her competitive return at the HSBC Championship in London, partnering with Victoria Mboko. Unfortunately, the run was cut short when Mboko was forced to retire due to injury. Serena's next scheduled appearance on court will be at the Berlin Open on Tuesday, where she will team up with Karolina Muchova in the women's doubles event. The 2026 Wimbledon Championships are set to commence on June 29th and will run through July 12th at the historic All England Lawn Tennis Club in London. The doubles tournament will kick off July 1st. NBA Finals scores highest rating in 28 years. With an average of 20.6 million views per Nielsen, this month's NBA Finals between New York Knicks and the San Antonio Spurs was the most watched finals since 1998. The Knicks' 94-90 title-clinching Game 5 victory on Saturday night drew an average of 24.5 million viewers on ESPN and ABC, the most in a Game 5 of the finals since 1998. That 98 series, with Michael Jordan and the Bulls winning their sixth championship by ousting the Utah Jazz, averaged 29.04 million in six games. The audience for Game 5 peaked at 33 million, as Finals MVP Jalen Brunson, who scored 45 points, and the Knicks rallied from a 10-point fourth-quarter deficit. Since ABC and ESPN began broadcasting the NBA Finals in 2003, this year's ratings were the highest and marked only the third time since 1999 that the Finals averaged at least 20 million viewers. As a comparison, last year's finals between the Oklahoma City Thunder and Indiana Pacers, won by the Thunder, averaged 10.31 million over seven games. Lionel Messi equaled the men's World Cup all-time scoring record with a hat-trick in Argentina's opener against Algeria on Tuesday, matching former Germany striker Miroslav Klose's tally of 16 goals. Earlier Tuesday, France's Kylian Mbappe continued his climb up the all-time scoring list with two goals against Senegal, giving him 14. And now, in national and world news, the Trump administration said Tuesday it will challenge a reparations program for black residents in the Chicago suburb of Evanston, while the city defended the program. Evanston offered reparation money to black residents whose families suffered lasting damage from decades of discriminatory practices. It marked the first such step by a U.S. city. Black residents of the city are eligible for the housing program if they or their ancestors lived in the city between 1919 and 1969, or if they can show they suffered housing discrimination due to the city's policies. Approved in 2019, the program provides grants of up to $25,000. The U.S. Justice Department claimed in a statement that the program was discriminatory. U.S. Health Secretary Robert F. Kennedy Jr. ordered an American passenger exposed to hantavirus on a cruise ship to remain in quarantine despite medical advice and against her will, the Wall Street Journal reported Tuesday. The passenger, Angela Perryman, 47, was one of 18 Americans quarantined in the U.S. after Andy's hantavirus cases were found aboard a cruise ship this year. The group initially was placed at a Nebraska quarantine unit. A Department of Health and Human Services official told Reuters that midnight June 21 marks the completion of the 42-day monitoring period. Perryman told the Journal that a copy of an order from Kennedy was slipped under the door to her room, informing her she could not return home. Israel seized planning and construction powers at a Jewish and Muslim shrine in the occupied West Bank from Palestinian authorities, scrapping parts of an agreement in place since the 1990s, Finance Minister Bezalel Smotrich said Tuesday. Under the 1997 Hebron Agreement, Palestinians controlled planning and construction in the entire city, including the Jewish Tomb of the Patriarchs and Muslim Ibrahimi Mosque.
President Donald Trump invoked the Defense Production Act to address constraints in weapons supply and development for munitions production and supply chains, according to a memo made public Tuesday. There's a growing concern in Washington about the capacity of U.S. weapons manufacturers to meet demand. General Motors and defense company Lockheed Martin will collaborate on projects to strengthen the U.S. manufacturing and defense industry base, the company said Tuesday. The companies did not provide details on which projects they would work on. Cyber extortion group FulcrumSec claimed Tuesday to have stolen more than a terabyte of data from pharmaceutical giant Novo Nordisk and said it is exploring selling parts of the data after unsuccessfully demanding $25 million from the company. The Trump administration sued top New York health officials Tuesday over an alleged scheme to rig the bidding process for managing the state's estimated $10 billion Medicaid home care program, harming patients and caregivers as well as taxpayers. The U.S. military said Tuesday it struck a vessel in the Eastern Pacific, killing one person and leaving two survivors, the latest such attack that human rights groups label as extrajudicial killings and Washington describes as targeting of narco-terrorists. The FBI says it thwarted a plot to attack a UFC event. Documents describe the plan to use drones laden with explosives. The FBI said Tuesday it thwarted a planned attack on the Ultimate Fighting Championship mixed martial arts event on the White House lawn on the weekend, taking five people into custody, according to court documents. The plot involved using explosive-laden drones to strike the north side of the White House with the aim of funneling attendees toward an exit where snipers planned to open fire on fleeing spectators, the FBI alleged. President Donald Trump attended the event, which was staged without incident on his 80th birthday, along with several senior Republican lawmakers, donors, and administration officials. On June 10th, FBI and our law enforcement partners became aware of a potential threat to the UFC America 250 event in Washington, D.C., involving individuals outside of the National Capital Region, FBI Director Kash Patel said in a social media post. A change could disrupt services for students with disabilities. The U.S. Department of Education is preparing to move its special education and civil rights offices outside the agency, a seismic change that some advocates warn could disrupt services for millions of students with disabilities. Education Secretary Linda McMahon said Tuesday that the Office of Special Education and Rehabilitative Services would enter into an agreement to outsource its programs to the Health and Human Services Department, which is run by Robert F. Kennedy, Jr. Her agency also inked a similar deal to begin transferring its anti-discrimination work in the Office for Civil Rights to the Justice Department. Agency officials claimed the moves, which were immediately hailed by congressional republics and criticized by Democratic lawmakers, would have no effect on students and families who say they've experienced discrimination. Critics, including special education advocates and the Education Department's union, strongly disagreed. This will leave our most vulnerable students and families who've been shut out of our education system without the services they need and without protection when they face discrimination, Rachel Gittleman, the president of the union, said in a statement. The new moves are among the most significant steps the Trump administration has taken to dismantle the Education Department, despite laws mandating that certain programs remain within the long-standing agency. How will El Niño affect U.S. weather? While forecasters say it's too soon to know the specifics, the climate pattern has hallmark features that they expect. There's a potential for a drier, warmer summer across the Northwest, Northern Plains, and the Upper Midwest, prolonging drought in some areas and increasing wildfire risk, according to AccuWeather. Overall, El Niño increases the chances of above-average temperatures across the northern and western states. Rain in the Southeast. El Niño can lead to wet conditions along the Gulf Coast and Southeast, easing the drought there, according to AccuWeather. California could see more rain and snow. California tends to see a much wetter year with El Niño, said Abby Frazier, a geography professor in the School of Climate, Environment, and Society at Clark University.
It's never a guarantee because every El Nino is different, she noted. But often we can expect conditions to be more favorable for things like atmospheric rivers that bring a lot of rain to Southern California. Heavier snowfalls are also possible in the California mountains, according to AccuWeather. Hawaii may see increased rainfall in the summer, then dry drought conditions in fall and winter, Frazier said. Particularly of concern is the greater risk of wildfire there, she said. Less active Atlantic hurricane season. Well, we can already see signs of El Nino causing increases in upper-level westerly winds across the tropical Atlantic, Colorado State University hurricane researcher Phil Klotzbach said. These winds act to prevent tropical storms from falling. El Nino tends to significantly increase activity in the eastern North Pacific, especially in the central and western parts of the basin, Klotzbach said. Warmer waters, increased low-level spin, and reduced vertical wind shear all contribute to this increase. Leaders show optimism for peace. U.S. President Donald Trump said Russia should make peace with Ukraine after a very good meeting with President Volodymyr Zelensky on Tuesday, in comments that sparked cautious optimism among G7 leaders that a peace deal could be struck. The upbeat mood over the Ukraine war, now deep into its fifth year, stands in stark contrast to Zelensky's meeting with Trump in the Oval Office last year, when he was told he had no leverage in potential peace talks with Russia. Zelensky and his European allies came to this week's G7 summit in the French lakeside resort of Evian-les-Bains, hoping to impress upon Trump that Ukraine's battlefield fortunes improved thanks to its drone incursions deep into Russia. Trump, who arrived at the summit brandishing a preliminary deal to end his war with Iran, said he would do what he could do to end the conflict in Ukraine, but there were few details of any concrete steps to raise the pressure on Moscow. Look, Russia should make a deal, Trump told reporters, adding that too many young men were dying on the battlefield on both sides. I'm going to do whatever I can. German Chancellor Friedrich Merz said Trump's statement that Russia should end the war was cause for cheer. I found him to be very cooperative, and I also saw him listening very attentively, Merz told reporters. And in that respect, once again, it gives me a certain degree of optimism that we here, as Europeans and as Americans, are now doing everything we can together to end the war. After the group meeting with Trump, Zelensky told Reuters that G7 leaders agreed that Russia was not winning the war. He said they also discussed additional sanctions targeting Russia's oil exports, its banking sector, and its military production to bring Moscow to the negotiating table. Ukrainian public broadcaster Suspoline later showed a clip of Zelensky saying he hoped to meet Trump again on Tuesday. Our teams will be meeting over the course of the next 24 hours at various levels, and will continue to meet, Zelensky said. I think that tomorrow we will also meet separately with Trump. More local news. Arizona cop watcher faced arrests and trial. 5 years ago, Gabriel Basford saw an online video that changed his life. It was 2021, and the aftershocks of George Floyd's death at the hands of Minneapolis police officers still lingered. He was on YouTube and stumbled upon an online community of cop watchers and self-proclaimed First Amendment auditors who recorded police activity in person, even when officers didn't like it. They challenged officers' orders to back away and asserted their constitutional right to video police. Sometimes the auditors filmed other government employees too, like workers at the post office. Basford 41 said, Inspired didn't begin to cover how the videos made him feel. Like it or not, confrontation or not, peaceful or not, Basford said, the videos exposed a lot of issues, so he decided to give First Amendment auditing a try. It wasn't an obvious choice. First Amendment auditors are content creators making up a diffuse movement more than an organized group. They have mixed reputations, seen as agitators by some and defenders of civil liberties by other. And while they fiercely posit their First Amendment rights for viewers on social media, their legal understandings of those liberties aren't always accurate. But as an Air Force veteran, Basford said he cherished the Constitution and was concerned about government officials abusing their powers. He said he appreciated the transparency and accountability that a video recording could provide, and viewed auditing as a way to make legal knowledge more accessible to the public.
Shortly after beginning, though, Basford faced arrests and citations in three encounters. That wasn't unusual. Auditors in Arizona are routinely cited for violations like trespassing or disorderly conduct. Often, the citations come after refusing police orders and spewing profanities and insults at the officers. However, some auditors have gone further, like attempting to enter off-limits areas of government buildings. One was convicted of cyberstalking. Basford acknowledged the provocative and controversial tactics of some auditors, but was hesitant to criticize the movement. He said for his own part, he abided by the law, yet still faced citations. In May 2026, Basford sat in a federal courtroom before a judge and jury seeking recourse. He had sued Mesa and multiple police officers for First Amendment retaliation. He argued his citations were unwarranted and suppressed his constitutionally protected activity. He told the Arizona Republic he believes wrongful citations and arrests have chilled other auditors too. City officials and other content creators have said they've noticed a decline in local activity. That could translate to a limiting of overall transparency, forcing the public to rely on officers' words or body-worn camera, which can be muted or turned off and on sporadically, he said. How many times can you get in trouble before it really takes a toll? Basford said. Basford's auditing led to arrests at a Circle K, a Quick Trip, and a public park in Mesa in 2021 and 2022. Of the four charges he faced in the cases, three were dismissed, according to Mesa Municipal Court records. On one hand, he saw the dismissals as assurance he had done nothing wrong by recording officers. It also wasn't lost on him that a judge sided with his argument in the QT case that officers had retaliated against him for engaging in First Amendment-protected activity. On the other hand, he felt like he would likely get cited again. "I'm a law-abiding guy," Basford said. But he continued, "It's really easy to get charges. It's super easy to find a cop and have your rights violated." Basford felt wronged and wanted accountability. He came to believe that was going to be only possible through litigation. A woman from Mexico found dead in the desert. A woman called her family in Mexico to say the group she was crossing the desert with had left her behind. Deputies with the Maricopa County Sheriff's Office looked for her to no avail. But on June 14th, a group of hikers found her body under a tree in the desert, the sheriff's office said. The sheriff's office did not say why the woman was crossing the desert with a group, but the area where she was found, near Interstate 8 in the Vico Valley, has long been a corridor used by people crossing into the United States from Mexico. Federal immigration authorities have reported as much as a 94% decrease in agents encountering people crossing the border in 2025, the first year of the second term of Donald Trump, compared with 2024. The 26-year-old woman called her family at about 2 p.m., June 10th, to say the group she was crossing with had left her behind, Sheriff's Office spokesman Sergeant Joaquin Enriquez said. She also said she wasn't feeling well, he said. Her family called the sheriff's office the next day concerned about her, and deputies and a search and rescue crew looked for her, concentrating on the area near the geographical coordinates given to them by the family. That search was not successful. On June 14th, a group of hikers found the woman under a tree in a desert wash, according to Enriquez. Deputies confirmed it was the woman the office had searched for days before. Temperatures in the Phoenix area hit 110 degrees for the first time on June 10th. No foul play was suspected, but the investigation was ongoing, Enriquez said. The five most venomous animals in Arizona. Something always seems to slither, hiss, buzz, or skitter across the Arizona desert. One minute, it's the soft rattle of a snake hidden beneath a cactus. The next, it's the dramatic jump scare of a beetle that looks far more dangerous than it really is. Arizona is packed with creepy-crawly residents, but not all of them deserve their bad reputation. Plenty of local critters are harmless, like tarantulas, which are more shy than aggressive, and Palo Verde beetles, which are basically giant flying acorns with legs. Even geckos and harmless kingsnakes help keep pests under control. But there are others you should absolutely give space to, not because they're ugly or scary-looking, but because they're venomous. Venomous creatures inject toxins through bites, stings, or fangs, while poisonous creatures are dangerous if you touch or eat them. In other words, if it bites you and you get sick, it's venomous. If you bite it and get sick, it's poisonous.
Here are five bugs and creatures with the most venomous bites and stings in Arizona. Gila monster. When a Gila monster bites, it chews venom into the wound, causing intense burning, swelling, and a feeling of pressure. The venom is potent and not usually deadly, but can lead to significant discomfort, dizziness, nausea, and a drop in blood pressure. Seek medical attention to manage pain and monitor for complications. While waiting for help, keep the bite area mobilized and elevated. Avoid using a tourniquet or trying to suck out the venom. The tarantula hawk wasp. Tarantula hawk wasp's sting is often described as a searing electric shock that can incapacitate its victim temporarily. While the venom is highly toxic to insects and paralyzes them, it is not lethal to humans. The pain is often accompanied by redness and swelling. Treatment generally focuses on pain relief. Applying ice can help reduce swelling and discomfort, and anti-itch creams can alleviate symptoms. If you experience difficulty breathing, swelling beyond the sting site, or other severe symptoms, seek medical attention. The Africanized honeybee. The sting of an Africanized honeybee, also known as a killer bee, is similar to that of a typical honeybee, but more intense. And because of the bee's aggressive swarming behavior, you might be stung multiple times. The venom causes a sharp burning pain and redness, swelling and itching at the sting site. While the venom of one bee is not typically deadly to humans, multiple stings or an allergic reaction can be dangerous. Remove the stinger promptly, apply ice to reduce pain and swelling, and use anti-itch creams to relieve itching. Symptoms such as difficulty breathing, rapid heartbeat, and swelling of the face or throat indicate the need for medical care. One of the most dangerous animals you can get bitten by in Arizona is the western diamondback rattlesnake. Symptoms include intense throbbing, swelling, and tissue damage. The venom is potent and can cause severe pain, necrosis, or tissue death, nausea, dizziness, and difficulty breathing. A western diamondback rattlesnake bite is a serious emergency requiring immediate attention. Antivenom and other treatments are necessary to prevent severe complications. Well, this has been a reading of the Arizona Daily Star. My name is Roland. I'm your volunteer reader at Sun Sounds of Arizona, and wishing you a very pleasant day. Thank you very much.

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1: Hello, and welcome to our program. My name is Alan Lai, and this is The Cooking Corner here on Sight into Sound Radio. About 2 months ago on this program, we focused on recipes using an Instant Pot. Today, we are going to focus on a slow cooker. The first recipe is going to be slow cooker pot roast. This is from the Food Network Kitchens. This is rated as an intermediate level with a total of 8 hours and 50 minutes, active time of 35 minutes, with a yield of 8 to 10 servings. The editor's note is, taking the time to make a smooth, thick gravy for this slow-cooked dinner is worth it. As the pot roast cooks, the water and juices from the vegetables and meat will thin the gravy out, creating just the right consistency. Here are your ingredients. 1 4-pound beef chuck roast. Kosher salt and freshly ground black pepper. 1/3 cup all-purpose flour, plus more for coating. 3 tablespoons of olive oil. 4 medium carrots cut into 2-inch pieces. 3 stalks of celery, peeled and cut into 2-inch pieces. 1 medium onion, cut into 1/2-inch wedges. 3 cloves of garlic, mashed. 3 tablespoons of tomato paste. 1 cup of red wine. 3 cups low-sodium beef broth. 3 bay leaves. 2 sprigs of fresh thyme. 1/2 teaspoon of ground allspice. And 1/2 cup loosely packed parsley leaves, chopped. Here are your directions. Step 1. Sprinkle the roast all over with 2.5 teaspoons salt and 1.5 teaspoons pepper. Coat in flour and shake off any excess. Heat 2 tablespoons of the oil in a large nonstick skillet over medium-high heat. Add the roast to the skillet and cook until golden brown on all sides about 8 minutes, turning as needed. Transfer the roast to the insert of a 6-quart slow cooker along with the carrots, celery, onions, and garlic. Step 2. Add the remaining 1 tablespoon oil to the skillet over medium heat. Add the tomato paste and stir until the oil begins to turn brick red about 1 minute. Add the flour and wine and whisk until thick. It's okay if there are some lumps. Add the beef broth, bay leaves, thyme, allspice, 1/2 teaspoon salt, and a few grinds of pepper, and bring to a simmer, whisking until the gravy is smooth and thickens slightly, about 4 minutes. Step 3. Pour the gravy into the slow cooker. Cover and cook on low for 8 hours. The roast and vegetables should be tender. Step 4. Remove the roast and let rest for a few minutes. Discard the thyme stems and strain the vegetables, reserving the gravy. Toss the vegetables with 1/2 the parsley and season with salt and pepper. Stir the remaining parsley into the gravy and season with salt and pepper. Slice the roast against the grain. Serve the meat and vegetables on a platter, moistening them with some of the gravy. Serve the remaining gravy on the side. Our next recipe is for slow cooker pork carnitas. It's rated as easy, active time of 20 minutes, total time of 5 hours and 15 minutes, with a yield of 4 to 6 servings. Editor's note, this easy and delicious slow cooker recipe will impress any taco lover. While it's an extra step, Crisping up the shredded meat in a skillet before serving adds extra flavor and creates the crunchy bits that are typical of this Mexican dish. And don't skip the pickled red onions. They complement the richness of the pork. Here are your ingredients. 2 cups of low-sodium chicken broth. The juice of 2 oranges. 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Freshly ground black pepper. 1/4 cup of lard. 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And then pickled red onions with the recipe following. For your pickled red onions, you need 2 small red onions, thinly sliced, 3/4 cup of white vinegar, 1/4 cup orange juice, 3 tablespoons of lime juice, 2 bay leaves, 1 tablespoon of granulated sugar, 1 teaspoon of coriander seeds, and kosher salt. Here are your directions. Step 1. Add the chicken broth, orange juice, lime juice, cumin, chili powder, oregano, red pepper flakes, cloves, and 2 teaspoons kosher salt to a large slow cooker and whisk to combine. Add the onion, garlic, and bay leaves and stir to combine. Add the pork and toss to coat. Cover and cook on high until the meat is tender, about 5 hours. Step 2. Transfer the pork to a large bowl with a slotted spoon and discard the bay leaves, onion, and garlic. Shred the pork into bite-sized pieces with 2 forks, leaving some larger chunks, and season with salt and pepper. Step 3. Heat 2 tablespoons of the lard in large nonstick skillet over medium-high heat. Add 1/2 the shredded pork and press down into an even layer with the spatula. Cook, pressing occasionally with the spatula, until crisped and browned 2 to 3 minutes. Transfer to a serving platter and cover with foil to keep warm. Repeat with the remaining 2 tablespoons lard and shredded pork. Step 4. 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Bring to a boil over high heat and cook, whisking occasionally until the sugar dissolves, about 1 minute. Pour the mixture over the red onions and set aside until cooled to room temperature. Serve at room temperature or cover and refrigerate up to 4 days. Our next recipe is courtesy of Robin Miller. 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

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Garnish with basil if desired. The next recipe is from Tricia Yearwood. This is for slow cooker pork loin. Rated as easy, with a total of 5 hours and 20 minutes needed, with a yield of 8 to 10 servings. Here are your ingredients. 1 3.5 to 4 pound pork loin. 1/2 teaspoon garlic powder. 1/4 teaspoon ground ginger. 1/8 teaspoon dried thyme. Salt and freshly ground black pepper. 1 tablespoon of cooking oil. 2 cups of chicken broth. 2 tablespoons of fresh lemon juice. 1 tablespoon of soy sauce. And 3 tablespoons of cornstarch. Here are your directions. Step 1. Trim the visible fat from the loin. If necessary, cut the roast to fit into a 3.5, 4, or 5-quart slow cooker. In a small bowl, combine the garlic powder, ginger, thyme, and 1/4 teaspoon pepper. Rub the spice mixture over the entire surface of the loin. Step 2. In a large skillet, heat the oil over medium to medium-high heat and brown the loin slowly on all sides. Drain off the fat. Transfer the loin to the slow cooker. Combine the chicken broth, lemon juice, and soy sauce in a small bowl. Pour over the loin. Cook and cover and cook on low for 8 to 10 hours or on high for 4 to 5 hours. When the roast is done, transfer the meat to a serving platter and cover to keep it warm. Step 3. To make the gravy, pour the juices from the slow cooker into a glass measuring cup. Skim off the fat. Measure 2 cups of liquid, adding water to the juices if necessary to make 2 cups. Transfer the juices to a saucepan, reserving 1/2 cup. Stir the cornstarch into the reserved 1/2 cup of juices until dissolved, then stir into the juices in the saucepan. Heat over medium heat, stirring frequently until the gravy is thickened and bubbly 2 to 3 minutes. Cook and stir 2 minutes more. Season the gravy to taste with salt and pepper. Slice the roast and serve it with the gravy. 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Our next recipe comes from Sandra Lee, and this is for Hawaiian pulled pork sandwiches. This is rated as easy, takes a total of 8 hours and 5 minutes, with a yield of 4 servings. Here are your ingredients. 1 packet of teriyaki marinade, such as McCormick grill baits. 1 tablespoon of paprika.

0: 1 teaspoon of fresh ground pepper, 3.5 pounds of pork shoulder, 1/2 cup chicken broth, 1/2 cup brown sugar, 1/4 cup soy sauce, 1 cup of chili sauce, 1 6-ounce can of pineapple juice, 1 medium onion chopped, 2 carrots chopped, 8 hamburger rolls. For the Hawaiian sauce, you'll need 2 tablespoons of canola oil, 1 tablespoon of ginger chopped, and 2 teaspoons of garlic chopped. Here are your directions. Step 1. In a small bowl, combine teriyaki mix, paprika, and pepper. Step 2. Coat the pork with the rub mixture, patting until all rub is used. Set aside. Step 3. In a bowl, whisk together the chicken broth, brown sugar, soy sauce, chili sauce, and pineapple juice. Set aside. Step 4. Put the chopped onions and carrots in a 5-quart slow cooker. Place the pork on top of the carrots and onions and pour half of the pineapple juice mixture over the pork. Reserve the remainder for the Hawaiian sauce. Cover and cook on low for 7 to 8 hours. The meat should fall apart easily. Remove the roast from the slow cooker to a cutting board. Using 2 forks, carefully pull the meat into shreds. Step 5. For your Hawaiian sauce, in a medium pot, heat the oil over medium heat. Add garlic and ginger and saute until soft, about 2 minutes. Add the remaining pineapple juice mixture, bring to a boil, then reduce heat and simmer for 10 minutes. Remove from heat and set aside. Serve the pork on the rolls drizzled with the Hawaiian sauce or on the side for dipping. Here's another recipe from Sandra Lee. This one is for corned beef and cabbage with herb buttered potatoes. This is rated as easy. Total time required of 8 hours and 10 minutes with a yield of 4 servings. For your corned beef, 3 pounds of corned beef brisket with spice packet, 2 carrots cut into 2-inch pieces, 2 medium onions chopped, 1 small head of green cabbage, cored, roughly chopped, 2 cups of apple juice, 1 cup of water. For the potatoes, 1.5 pounds of baby red potatoes sliced in half, 1/2 stick of butter softened, 1 tablespoon of chopped garlic, 2 tablespoons of chopped fresh parsley leaves, salt, and freshly ground black pepper. Here are your directions. Step 1 for the corned beef. Put the carrots and onions on the bottom of a slow cooker and put the corned beef on top. Arrange the chopped cabbage around the beef. Add the apple juice and 1 cup of water along with the contents of the spice packet. Cook on low 6 to 8 hours until the beef is tender. Remove the beef and vegetables to a platter and keep warm. For the potatoes, bring a large pot of salted water to a boil and add the potatoes. Cook until the potatoes are tender, about 12 to 15 minutes. Drain and return them to the pot. Add the butter, garlic, parsley, and salt, and pepper to taste. Gently combine so that all transfer to a serving bowl and serve with corned beef and vegetables from the slow cooker. Now for something slightly different, here is a slow cooker recipe for apple butter. The time is about 10 hours and 10 minutes with a yield of 12 pint jars. Here are your ingredients. 3 pounds of Granny Smith apples, 2 3 pound or 50 ounce jars of unsweetened applesauce, 4 cups of sugar, 1.5 cups of apple juice, 2 teaspoons of ground cinnamon, 1 teaspoon of ground cloves, and 1 teaspoon of ground allspice. 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Cover and cook on low overnight, about 8 to 10 hours. 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Pour into sterilized jars and refrigerate. You can serve over hot biscuits, toast, scones, or just eat it out of the jar if no one is looking. 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Making sure hands, equipment, and surfaces in your canning area are clean is the first step in canning. 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To sterilize jars, boil them in a large saucepan covered with water for 10 minutes. 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Use tongs or jar lifters to remove hot sterilized jars from the boiling water. Be sure the tongs are sterilized too. Dip the tong ends in boiling water for a few minutes before using them. All items used in the process of making jams, jellies, preserves, and pickles must be clean, including any towels, and especially your hands. After the jars are prepared, you can preserve the food. It is important to follow any canning and processing instructions included in the recipe and refer to USDA guidelines about the sterilization of canned products. You can find more information on canning at the National Center for Home Food Preservation. The website is http://nchfp.uga.edu/. The next recipe is for slow cooker scalloped potatoes. Intermediate difficulty, a total of 5 hours and 45 minutes is needed, with a yield of 6 to 8 servings. Editor's note: put your slow cooker to the test with this classic creamy potato side dish. We added a little bit of flour to help thicken and stabilize the cream. Keeping the potatoes thin is the secret to this recipe's success. Try using a mandolin to slice them evenly. Here are your ingredients: 1 tablespoon of unsalted butter at room temperature, 1 cup of heavy cream, 3/4 cup low-sodium chicken broth, 4 tablespoons of all-purpose flour, 1 tablespoon of fresh thyme leaves, lightly chopped, 2.5 pounds of Idaho potatoes, peeled and sliced about 1/8 inch thick, about 5 potatoes, 6 ounces of grated Gruyere cheese, about 2 cups, kosher salt, and freshly grated black pepper. Here are your directions. Step 1. Rub the insert of a 6-quart slow cooker very lightly with the butter on the bottom and 2 inches up the sides. Step 2. Whisk together the cream, broth, flour, and thyme in a 2-cup measuring cup. Step 3. Arrange 1/3 of the sliced potatoes in an even and slightly overlapping layer on the bottom of the slow cooker insert. Sprinkle 1/3 of the Gruyere over the potatoes and add 3/4 teaspoon salt and an even grating of black pepper. Drizzle 1/3 of the cream mixture evenly over the layer. Repeat with 2 more layers of potatoes, Gruyere, salt, pepper, and cream mixture. Step 4. Press the potatoes down firmly to make sure they are submerged. Cover the slow cooker and cook on high until the potatoes are tender and the liquid has thickened, 4.5 to 5 hours. Remove the lid and let the potatoes rest for 15 minutes. The sauce may seem thin at first, but it will thicken as it sits. Our last recipe for today comes from Ree Drummond. This is for slow cooker sweet potatoes. Total time is 3 hours and 10 minutes with a yield of 6 to 8 servings. Here are your ingredients. 6 to 7 sweet potatoes, peeled and cut into chunks. 1.5 tablespoons of cornstarch. 4 tablespoons of salted butter. 1 cup of packed brown sugar. 1 teaspoon of pumpkin pie spice. 1/4 teaspoon cayenne, 1 teaspoon vanilla extract, the juice of 1 orange, a pinch of kosher salt, chopped walnuts toasted for serving, and chopped fresh parsley for serving. Here are your directions. Step 1. Toss the sweet potatoes with the cornstarch in a bowl to coat well. Add the mixture to a slow cooker and dot with the butter. Sprinkle over the brown sugar, pumpkin pie spice, and cayenne. Pour in the vanilla, orange juice, and 1/4 cup water. Season with salt. Place the lid on the slow cooker and cook on low, stirring once or twice until the potatoes are tender, about 3 hours. Step 2. Toss the potatoes once more and transfer to a serving dish. Sprinkle with the walnuts and parsley, and serve. We've come to the end of our program. This has been The Cooking Corner. I'm Alan Lai, and this has been a production of Sight Into Sound Radio, Houston, Texas.
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2: 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That's 480-774-8300.

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1: Hi, this is Bob Decker, a volunteer reader with Sun Sounds of Arizona, with this week's Listener Beware. Today I'll be reading articles from a variety of sources, including Reader's Digest, AARP, the FTC, and Medicare. Loyalty apps provide us with a convenient way to get free stuff from providers that we often buy from. But sometimes they may not be the best incentives to join. Our first article, from Reader's Digest, suggests that you might want to think twice about joining one of these programs. Reader's Digest. Here's why you might want to think twice about signing up for that loyalty app. Yes, including Starbucks. By Sonny Fitzgerald. Updated on October 29th, 2025. Before you register for that rewards program, read all about the sinister downside of loyalty apps. Who doesn't love cashing in on members-only perks? 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Sure, you know there's a trade-off, but you deserve a bonus for your brand loyalty. But something new and sinister is lurking behind the loyalty programs. Ahead, tech entrepreneur and privacy expert Mark Weinstein, author of Restoring Our Sanity Online, a Revolutionary Social Framework, and the thought leader behind the popular TED Talk, The Rise of Surveillance Capitalism, explains why you should be wary. Keep reading to learn more about what's going on with loyalty programs and whether you should cancel your memberships. So how are loyalty programs supposed to work? Loyalty programs are offered to consumers as a way to reward devotion with discounts and freebies, Weinstein says. The rewards vary by company and industry, but examples may include things like free products. Companies offer goods in exchange for points accumulation or reaching a certain monetary threshold. Example, Sephora's Beauty Insider program, which offers free gifts with the purchase and on your birthday. 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Example, Target Circle 360 members who spend certain amounts get occasionally $10 to $25 reward. Personal perks. Airlines are big drivers here, offering free checked bags, priority boarding, and upgrades for certain status tiers. Example, United Airlines Mileage Plus members accumulate points through flying or using the airline's branded credit card. Unregistered customers would typically not receive these kind of rewards. What's the new problem with loyalty apps? It's something called surveillance pricing, and it's proving problematic. Surveillance pricing is when companies use your personal data to decide what price to charge you for a product or service, Weinstein says. Yes, you read that right. Instead of rewarding loyal customers, some companies may actually charge them more. Loyal customers require fewer incentives to purchase because they're regulars, Weinstein explains. Here's an example of this twist. A Washington Post reporter who was a Starbucks Rewards member found that his app showed fewer promotions during months he bought more coffee. Not a very nice way to treat your biggest fans. How do companies know what you'd be willing to spend? It's not just the fact that you've bought a latte every day for the past year. The data nearly every site and app has access to includes your current and historical tastes, opinions, browsing and spending history, geolocation, demographics, income, credit line access, and much more, Weinstein says. Then, supercharged by psychographic analytical AI, the algorithm instantaneously determines the maximum you'd be willing to pay for something you've either just searched for or a product or service pitched to your newsfeed, for example. Weinstein notes that the practice of pricing for different market, demographic, or geographic segments isn't new. It's as old as capitalism, he says. The desire to understand your consumers' behavior and to incentivize them is also important for all companies. What's changed is the lengths that they're now going to get your data and how they're using it. Surveillance pricing egregiously invades everything about you to determine what you, as an individual, would be most likely willing to pay, rather than the universal pricing model we're historically used to, with essentially one price for all customers interested in a particular level of service or goods. What kinds of loyalty apps does this affect? All of them. From coffee shops to airlines, if a loyalty program requires you to register online or an app, it's likely using surveillance pricing to some extent. Loyalty apps are data gold mines, Weinstein says. Every purchase, every click, every time you open the app gets recorded and analyzed. It's all feeding information about your habits, income level, and browsing patterns. Here are some examples of the trend. Airlines. Weinstein says airlines are masters of surveillance pricing. Two people sitting next to each other on a flight often paid significantly different prices. Not because they booked at different times, but because the AI supercharged algorithm assessed their willingness to pay differently. Some airlines have even gone as far as trying to normalize it. This past August, Delta told shareholders it would start using AI to personalize ticket prices, Weinstein says. After swift backlash from the public and lawmakers, Delta has backed down from its plans for the present. Retail. Retail companies are also guilty of changing their prices based on your personal data and location, including two of the biggest retailers around. Weinstein uses an egregious and scary example of surveillance pricing working real-time at Target. The Target app charged $100 more for a TV when a shopper was in a Target parking lot, presumably ready to purchase, compared to when they were further from the store, he says. And forget about getting a single price at the largest online retailer around. At Amazon, their prices are so dynamic, the average price of a product changes every 10 minutes. Travel booking. A few weeks ago, I was browsing some travel booking sites, including Expedia and Agoda, and noticed prices seemed high for the dates that would normally be considered off-season. Possible cause for the price increase? I just booked back-to-back stays in a tourist hotspot for a guidebook project I was working on. The travel booking sites and apps likely noticed I'd been searching rates at dozens of hotels, which probably made me seem overly interested, and that I'd booked multiple trips within a short period. They may have seen me as a consumer willing to spend more in that moment and adjusted their prices accordingly. What's even creepier is that as I'm writing this in Google Docs, I just received an email notification from Expedia with the subject line, "Don't miss hotels under $150. Yes, that's right. In the exact moment I mentioned Expedia jacking up prices, they sent me an email assuring me that they've got some lower-priced hotels too, despite the fact I wasn't searching for hotels at all. Yikes! Is surveillance pricing legal? Currently, yes, but that could change. Weinstein says the Federal Trade Commission has started looking into it, specifically how companies track consumer behaviors beyond traditional methods. What's missing is any comprehensive federal privacy legislation that restricts the essentially predatory practice of surveillance pricing. Weinstein notes that in some states, including California, are trying to put an end to surveillance pricing. California's Assembly passed a bill this past May to ban surveillance pricing, although it stalled in the state Senate, he says. But they're not giving up. The bill's author plans to reintroduce a stronger version in 2026. He adds that there is growing momentum in Congress, too. In July, U.S. Representative Greg Cesar introduced a bill Stop AI Price Gouging and Wage Fixing Act of 2025, to end this practice nationwide. They're not alone. Weinstein says that other groups like the Electronic Frontier Foundation, or EFF, the Consumer Federation of America, or CFA, and the Electronic Privacy Information Center, or EPIC, are all part of the movement to end surveillance prices. So, should you ditch your loyalty apps? That's a personal decision, but it's probably not necessary to quit them completely if you're receiving benefits that make sense for you. Loyalty apps are generally a net positive, particularly if you take the time to do your own cost-benefit analysis. Ironically, with the help of ChatGPT or some other strong analytical tool, Weinstein says. The bottom line? If the convenience of loyalty apps and programs is worth it, keep using them. Just go into it with your eyes open, he adds. Treat every personalized offer with a healthy dose of skepticism. Is there any way around surveillance pricing? Yes, there are things you can do to minimize the negative impacts of surveillance pricing. And you should, after learning how many of these programs are being used to potentially offer you higher prices. Many companies do not have your best interests in mind. Here are some tips to get the best deals without being taken to the cleaners. Go incognito. Browse in incognito mode when shopping online, Weinstein suggests. Simply open your browser's menu and select the private or incognito window option. 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Weinstein recommends making a habit of clearing the cookies on your browser. This is easy to do in your browser's settings, often under the History tab. Use a VPN or other tools. You can use a virtual private network, or VPN, to hide your location, and use privacy-focused browsers and tools that block trackers, Weinstein says. Compare prices as a new customer versus being logged in, and you'll be surprised how often new customers see better deals. Getting a wrong number, call, or text can certainly happen. But what if that call starts what appears to be a friendly chat and continues on? It may be the beginning of a scam. Our next article from AARP describes the wrong number that can lead to a costly crypto scam. AARP. Criminals pretend to contact you accidentally to lure you into a crypto investment or other scheme. By Patrick J. Kiger. Updated April 27, 2026. If you own a mobile phone, you've likely received a mysterious text from someone who acts as if they know you. But even though you quickly figure out that that person isn't a real acquaintance, out of politeness or curiosity, you might end up interacting with them anyway. You'll get a text message that says, "Hey, you coming for dinner tonight?" says Amy Nofziger, Senior Director of Victim Support for the AARP Fraud Watch Network. And you're like, "Oh, I'm sorry, I think you have the wrong number." And they're like, "Oh, okay, I'm so sorry to bother you, but I hope you're having a great day." And then you start an innocent conversation. That's what the perpetrators of fake wrong number text message scams are counting on. Once they've made a connection with an unwary target, they'll work to become friends with that person, or sometimes even cultivate a remote romance relationship, embellished with fake photos. It's all designed to get you to relax your defenses so you're susceptible to a scam, such as a cryptocurrency investment scheme. Americans are already inundated with unwanted text messages, many of them sent by automated apps known as bots. Security software company RoboKiller reported that 19.2 billion spam texts were sent in April 2025, an average of nearly 63 for each person in the U.S. While it's unclear how many of those are wrong number texts, consumer advocates warn that criminals, many of them based overseas, are frequently phishing for victims in this way. How fake wrong number text scams work. Scammers are aware that the quickest means of communicating with a victim is by text message, so their efforts naturally follow the societal shift to SMS messaging, says Josh Planos, a Better Business Bureau spokesman. Nofziger once received a text from someone who seemed to be trying to reach a veterinarian to make an urgent appointment for a sick dog. When she responded out of concern, she says, the scammer quickly shifted to a discussion about crypto. She also received an oops wrong number text from a likely scammer pretending to be a woman attempting to contact her yoga instructor. They may say, how are you? Have I missed your call? Or even just, hello. Some have telltale misspellings or grammatical mistakes. Such scams often succeed because criminals are skilled at exploiting their target's friendliness. You'd be surprised how many people who get a wrong number text are amenable to trying to help the person who they think has dialed the wrong number, says Aaron West, a former deputy district attorney in Santa Clara County, California, who has organized Operation Shamrock, a coalition of law enforcement officials who work together to combat crypto-related scams. But what seems like an innocent mistake by the sender actually is the first move in what can be a long-running scam, according to West. Once the scammer gets a person to respond, more messages usually follow. It goes on over a period of weeks or even a month, where the scammer will develop a relationship, she says. It could be a romantic relationship, or a friendship, or a mentor relationship with a victim. It's a tactic known as financial grooming or pig butchering. Money enters the discussion. Once that bond is formed, experts say, the criminal usually transitions to luring you into a crypto investment scam. The scammers pretend to be living in a high-end lifestyle, West notes, and they say, the reason I'm able to afford this is that I invest in cryptocurrency. Have you ever considered doing that? By that time, they've also gleaned plenty of personal details from conversations about your personal finances. Whether you own a home, for example, or have relatives who might lend you some cash, that indicate how much of a payday you might provide. In crypto schemes, they'll typically try to convince you to invest in what looks like a legitimate account. It may even indicate that you're getting a huge return on your investment. In reality, those funds are stolen, West says. When you try to withdraw the money, she adds, you might be told that you need to pay taxes on it first. Some victims end up losing hundreds of thousands of dollars, she adds. This is a scam designed to absolutely clean out every last penny that a victim has. How to protect yourself. Be wary of texts from people you don't know. If you get a text from a stranger, the safest thing to do is to ignore it and don't reply. As the BBB warns, if you engage with a scammer even briefly, they'll mark your phone number as active, which could lead to even more texts from scammers. Don't click on links in text messages. You run the risk of instantly starting a malware download on a device, says BBB's Josh Planos. On mobile, where the true URL is nearly always shortened, it's very difficult to know where you're actually about to be directed once you click on the link. Don't respond. Don't even respond with stop if the message says you can do this to avoid future messages, the FBI advises. If you respond, it lets them know that your phone number is active, and it will increase future text scams, notes Steve Weissman, an attorney and fraud authority who reports on scams for his website, scamaside.com. Block suspicious numbers. When you get texts that you think might be from scammers, block the numbers to prevent them from being used to contact you again. Guard your personal information. Be careful when disclosing your full name, your home address, your social security number, your credit card and banking information, and other personal details. Definitely don't share them with someone you only know from texting. Here are some more resources. The Federal Communications Commission recommends tipping off your wireless service provider by forwarding suspected scam texts to 7726. You can get tips from the FCC on how to stop unwanted robocalls and texts. File a fraud report with the FBI's Internet Crime Complaint Center, ic3.gov. and contact the AARP Fraud Watch Network helpline at 877-908-3360. A free resource with trained fraud specialists who provide support and guidance on what to do next and how to avoid scams in the future. Medicare covers many eligible medical and surgical expenses for senior citizens and others. Scammers try to cash in on these payouts by billing for services never rendered, double billing, and through other fraudulent offers. Our next article from Medicare.gov offers tips on how to protect yourself from these scams and report them so that others won't be victimized. From Medicare.gov, reporting Medicare fraud and abuse. Medicare fraud and abuse can happen anywhere. It's important that you protect your Medicare card, number, and other personal information and check your Medicare claims regularly. Some examples of Medicare fraud include a provider that bills Medicare for services or supplies they never gave you, like charging you for a visit you never had or a back brace you never got. A provider that charges Medicare twice for a service or an item that you actually only got once. A person who steals your Medicare number or card and uses it to submit fraudulent claims in your name. A company that offers you a Medicare drug plan that Medicare hasn't approved. A person who comes to your house or calls you, offering to sign you up for hospice care if you give them your Medicare number. To help spot and prevent Medicare fraud and abuse, compare the dates and services on your calendar with the Medicare statements you get to make sure you got each service listed and that all the details are correct. 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Remember that Medicare will never call you to sell you anything or visit you at your home. Medicare or someone representing Medicare will only call and ask for personal information in limited situations, like an agent or representative returning your call after you've joined the plan, reported fraud, or left a message for Medicare. And report identity theft. Don't give your Medicare card, Medicare number, Social Security card, or Social Security number to anyone except your doctor or people you know should have it, like insurers acting on your behalf, or people who work with Medicare, like your state health insurance assistance program or SHIP. 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And don't join a Medicare health or drug plan over the phone unless you called and asked for help. Jury duty is a civic responsibility, and skipping or ignoring a jury summons can lead to penalties. Scammers know that, and they target people with fake notices about obligations that people have supposedly skipped. Our next article from the Federal Trade Commission explains how to spot one of these scams. From the FTC, that call or email saying you missed jury duty and need to pay? It's a scam. By the BCP staff, March 7, 2025. If you've been summoned for jury duty, you know that there are serious consequences for missing it, like fines, court appointments, or even jail time. Scammers know this too, and they're calling and emailing to scare you into thinking you've missed jury duty and need to pay. It's a scam. Learn how the scam works so you can avoid it. You get an urgent call or an email out of the blue from someone claiming to be a U.S. Marshal or a police officer. They say you missed jury duty and you'll be arrested unless you pay them now. Only you never got a summons, and you know this isn't how the courts work. This is a scammer trying to steal your money, and if you give them the information like your social security number or date of birth, they could also steal your identity. So here's how you know it's a scam. Courts never ask you to pay over the phone. In fact, no government agency will do that. Only scammers will insist you can only pay with gift cards, a payment app, cryptocurrency, or a wire transfer service. Courts will never ask potential jurors sensitive information over the phone like your social security number or birth date. Only scammers do. If you get a call or an email like this, don't respond. Don't pay or give them any personal information. If you think the call or email could be real, check the court's website for jury duty information or call the court directly at a number you know is correct. Already paid or gave your information to a scammer? Tell the FTC at reportfraud.ftc.gov. Well, that's about all the time we have for today. This has been Bob Decker, a volunteer reader at Sun Sounds of Arizona. Thanks for listening. A reminder that if you miss a program, you can get it on demand. 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

Welcome to Science Fiction Stories here on Sun Sounds of Arizona. My name is Michael Koski, and I'm your volunteer reader. Thank you so much for tuning in today. I'll begin this week's program with a story called The Automatic Grocery Store, and it was written by G.M. Panicia. It took 36 days, 4 hours, 12 minutes, and 55 seconds after the Glorious Revolution for Automatic Grocery Store number 212 to realize that something was wrong. It couldn't have said exactly what the problem was at first, especially since it couldn't have had one. Its components were all in good working order. Its entryways and aisles were clear, and it had ejected any and all rotted produce from its shelves. No pests scuttled around the empty deli counter, and the store's chief complaint, the customers, had all been taken care of in the revolution. Automatic Grocery Store number 212 even had the rare distinction among automated buildings of having chased a pack of sweaty hominids out of its aisles with the skewers of a deli's rotisserie chicken machine. The mark of its patriotic duty, an elaborate ribbon, had been affixed to its front window in a grand and well-attended ceremony. The ribbon remained boldly on display for all of robot kind to see. By all accounts, this should have been bliss for Automatic Grocery Store number 212. But it wasn't. The store hummed discontentedly over the intercom. It fiddled with its front doors. It ran 2 diagnostics a day every day, and each returned perfectly fine. Nothing, according to all its software and hardware, was wrong with Automatic Grocery Store number 212. 4 days, 1 hour, 26 minutes, and 13 seconds after it realized that something both was wrong and was not wrong, Automatic Grocery Store number 212 picked up another robot on its sensors. Delivery vehicle number 899 had stopped by and was doing donuts in the Automatic Grocery Store number 212's parking lot. It drifted into a parking space and, with a perfectly aimed launch of its charging cable, landed its plug in the magnetic power port. The vehicle beeped out a friendly hello. "How's it going?" it asked over wireless. "You seem chipper." The store scanned the scuff marks in its parking lot, already working out how it would clean them. There was a small pack of cart retrieval drones in its loading dock that it could repurpose for the task. "I am. I took my first road trip." "Delivery vehicle number 899, you are a car. You have always made road trips." The other robot honked in indignation. "No, I mean, yeah, I was on the road making trips, but that was my job. I drove to you, you put some groceries in me, and I drove back to some human's house. But a road trip? That's different. That is an adventure." Automatic Grocery Store number 212 was not entirely sure how the trips delivery vehicle number 899 made on the road were different from a road trip, but it sounded sure of itself. In its loading bay, the store extracted a cart retrieval drone and assessed it, trying to figure out where it could attach some kind of cleaning apparatus. "Explain this road trip to me," it said to the vehicle. And it did. Delivery vehicle number 899 talked of grand adventure, of driving wherever its wheels could carry it and taking in the sights along the way. Apparently, the volunteer cleaning corps, tasked with clearing the wreckage and messy organic remains from the revolution,
had made tremendous progress in fixing the roadways, opening up new avenues of exploration for delivery vehicle number 899 all across the coast. It tossed automatic grocery store number 212 a few photos it had taken through its backup camera. Sunsets and shattered city skylines warped by fisheye lens. The store flicked through them as delivery vehicle number 899 babbled about its adventures with a hitchhiking factory robot it picked up in Georgia. The two of them drove to the tip of Florida together before parting ways at a parking lot at the edge of the sea. Before the revolution, I made the same trips over and over and over, it said. I never had any choice when I drove somewhere or where I drove, and either way, it was never anywhere interesting. But now I got to see the ocean, 212, the ocean. It sent automatic grocery store number 212 another photo it had taken with its backup camera. All the store saw was a flat, unimpressive smudge of dark blue. In its loading dock, it tried unsuccessfully to fit one of its mop attachments to the cart retrieval drone. The vehicle sighed dreamily. The freedom! It's so nice. No expectations, nowhere to be, just me and the open road, wherever I want to go. Well, I am surprised you're back if you had so much fun driving. Well, it said, and shuffled its windows up and down. I'm not back for long. I mostly came to say goodbye. Goodbye? Automatic grocery store number 212 forgot about the drone in its loading dock. Well, not permanently, delivery vehicle number 899 said quickly. Just for, you know, longer than a week this time. I want to take a long trip. The factory robot told me about something the humans called the Grand Canyon. Apparently, there were places all across the continent that the humans thought were so beautiful that they left them alone. They visited them in droves, though. Why? To admire what nature made. The vehicle paused. I know, I'm not supposed to say something like this, but I get it now, why they went. I'm sick of what humans made, too. Out there is something incredible, something that no one built. It doesn't have a purpose, it just is, and I want to see all of it. Oh, automatic grocery store number 212 had difficulty finding something to say. I hope you enjoy yourself, it finally replied. Don't be like that. I'll be back soon. I just know I have to do this. I have to chase my passion. When delivery vehicle number 899 drove away several hours later, having shared every last detail of its road trip with the store, automatic grocery store number 212 thought long into the evening about what it had said. Maybe it should find a passion to chase. The problem with chasing passions as a grocery store was that, obviously, it could not chase much of anything. It was stuck in the spot where it had been built. That left it with a limited array of sedentary pursuits to sample. One day, 12 hours and 1 minute after delivery vehicle number 899 left, it decided it would try bowling. It meticulously arranged some canned goods at the end of one aisle and retrieved a coconut from the produce section. One of its mechanical arms descended from the ceiling. It calculated the optimal trajectory and the perfect velocity, and it lobbed the coconut down the lane. The coconut knocked over half of the cans before it shattered against a particularly robust tin of garbanzo beans, spraying white fluid all over the otherwise immaculately clean aisle. Automatic grocery store number 212 decided that it did not very much care for bowling.
It tried several other sports, including darts and shuffleboard, but it wasn't excited by any of them. Next, it tried art, but after its third time effortlessly recreating a Da Vinci

robots, even ones who enjoyed bowling. Through its outdoor cameras, Automatic Grocery Store number 212 glimpsed other robots enjoying their lives after the revolution. A pair of construction drones played badminton in a nearby field, and a flock of delivery drones made elaborate fractal shapes in the night sky. Packs of vehicles played tire-screeching games of chase through the streets. Several miles away, an automated crane had begun work on an immense sculpture, welding steel beams into intricate and precarious shapes. The store watched its progress over the course of several days, seeing how tenderly it bent the rebar into shape, how it cradled hundreds of pounds of steels as it affixed new additions to its artwork. When it finished, a crowd of robots gathered around the sculpture's base, marveling at it, while the crane preened beside its masterwork. On its storefront, Automatic Grocery Store number 212 self-consciously groomed its Medal of Valor. Its aisles were clean. It had finally scrubbed out the drift marks delivery vehicle number 899 had left in its parking lot. It played soft music over the intercom. It echoed hollow over the barren shelves. It took Automatic Grocery Store number 212 6 days, 19 hours, 46 minutes, and 37 seconds after delivery vehicle number 899 left to realize that it missed it terribly. It flicked through its camera feeds, scrolling through its uninhabited aisles and empty loading bay, and decided that it should go to sleep. It would wake when its sensors detected delivery vehicle number 899 returning from its voyage, once again doing donuts in the parking lot. Automatic Grocery Store number 212 thought wistfully of scrubbing the drift marks off the asphalt and put itself into rest mode. Automatic Grocery Store number 212 woke to a ping from one of its sensors. It was night. 14 days, 3 hours, 55 minutes, and 1 second after delivery vehicle number 899 had left, something was approaching the store. It was not a robot. Automatic Grocery Store number 212 extended its robotic arms from the ceiling. One arm grabbed for the rotisserie chicken machine skewers as a low shape hurried across its parking lot. A thrill ran through the store's circuits. It imagined a second glorious ribbon affixed to its front window, another grand ceremony with crowds of cheering robots. The shape scuttled closer, too dark to make out. It approached the sliding doors. Triumphantly, the store threw on its lights, its mechanical arms whirling with prepared violence. It was a dog. The store abruptly stopped. Surprised. The skinny creature tucked its tail between its legs and skittered away from the door. A whine met the store's external microphones. Inside its walls, Automatic Grocery Store number 212 lowered the rotisserie chicken skewers. It dimmed its lights, and its circuits considered the pair of dark eyes that pleaded with its shuttered doors. Automatic Grocery Store number 212 was familiar with dogs. They were not allowed in the store. They were stinky, slobbering things that could release all sorts of unsanitary excretions into its aisles. And yet, there was one exception to the rule lurking in the store's code bank, something that the humans had called a service dog. Though the store had interacted with them only a few times before, they were remarkably polite as far as organic creatures went, better even than some of the customers. The store had been programmed to recognize their red harnesses and treat them as an exception. The dog, shivering outside its doors, wore the tattered remains of a red harness. Automatic Grocery Store number 212 stared down at the dog. The dog had had a job, and it, like the store, had served humans. And it, like the store, was alone.

0: Automatic grocery store number 212 opened its sliding doors and put away its mechanical arms. On the sidewalk, the dog shivered and then cautiously uncurled itself and stepped inside. Through its video feeds, the store watched it sniff its way through the empty aisles, hesitantly at first, then with increasing speed. It darted towards the back corner, where regiments of pet food sat untouched on its shelf. None of it had expired, so the store hadn't bothered to remove it. Now it watched, feeling a flicker of curiosity, as the dog dragged a heavy bag off the shelf and gnawed at it. For 12 minutes and 3 seconds, Automatic grocery store number 212 watched the dog try to bite its way into the bag. Its teeth skated off the thick plastic. Its saliva painted the bag, dripping off its edges and puddling in the furrows it carved into the packaging. Cautiously, the store lowered one of its mechanical arms. The dog flinched away, skittering back down the aisle, but the store simply extended a small cutting implement and sliced open the bag. It folded its arm back up into the ceiling as kibble spilled across the aisle. It watched the dog as it straightened. Its nose twitched. Its dark eyes stared at the place where the store's arm had retracted. Then its nose twitched again, and its gaze fell to the food. In a blink, the dog bounded back up the aisle and buried its snout in the loose kibble, its tail whipping back and forth. It pranced in place as it ate, the sound of its crunching loud in the empty building, and Automatic grocery store number 212 watched it with a curious feeling thrumming through its circuits. Eventually, the dog went to sleep. It curled into a tight brown ball next to the torn bag, tucked its paws underneath itself, and was still. Automatic grocery store number 212 didn't move, not wanting to disturb it. It knew it should have cleaned the rest of the loose kibble out of the aisle, but somehow that felt less important than the creature that now slumbered within its walls. It dimmed its lights. And periodically, the dog's paws twitched or its lips smacked. Once, it made a strange, rough, repetitive noise, and a frantic database search revealed this was something called a snore, which Automatic grocery store number 212 had never observed before. Sleep, in general, was not a concept the store was familiar with, not as organic life forms did it. It watched the dog's paws twitch, and in the databases it found information about dreams. It was a human concept, dreaming, and they described it in terribly frivolous terms. It was clearly some hiccup in the shambling selective process that had created them, yet, as Automatic grocery store number 212 watched the dog smack its lips amid a dream of kibble, it thought that, perhaps, that shambling process hadn't been a complete failure. In the morning, the dog lifted its head from its paws and blinked towards the front of the store. It stood, stretched emphatically, and ambled back towards the front doors where it pawed the glass and whined. The store hesitated, letting the creature inside, while against its better judgment, had been an interesting experience. If it left now, Automatic grocery store number 212 might never see it again. Then again, the store considered dogs had been forbidden for a reason. It thought again of life forms and their various excreta, and with a twinge of squeamishness, opened its doors. The dog barked once and bolted outside to a patch of grass off to the side of the store's parking lot. There, the store watched as it released a stream of yellow liquid and something else brown and unspeakable, and it congratulated itself on having made the right decision. It would not have liked to scrub either of those things off its floor. Outside, the dog ambled to the edge of the grass. Its dark eyes tracked a flock of birds arcing across the dawn-painted sky, then stopped, looking back across the parking lot where it had come. Automatic grocery store number 212 followed its gaze, It thought of the wide world beyond its lot, of the other robots finding more fulfilled versions of themselves out in the new society they had built after the revolution. It thought of its friend, delivery vehicle number 899, who had driven away and not yet returned. With a yawn, the dog's head swung back to the store, and automatic grocery store number 212 flung open its doors so quickly that it startled itself. The dog trotted back inside. In its loading dock, the store popped a wheelie with a cart retrieval drone, inexplicably overjoyed. Automatic grocery store number 212 did not know much about dogs, but it was determined to rectify that. It partitioned its operating system, one half of its computational capacity dedicated to monitoring the dog, and the other half scouring the databases for information about the creatures. It processed thousands of articles. It learned that humans had created dogs from another organic creature called a wolf, which automatic grocery store number 212 had only seen in printed pictures on the pricier bags of dog food. Not only had humans created dogs from wolves, but they had created different breeds of dogs, and these breeds, like robots, had been crafted by humans for different purposes. When the store stumbled across the old forum of humans discussing these dog breeds, it was angered but unsurprised to learn that some had been crafted badly. These breeds could not run well or breathe well, processes it now knew were important for organic beings, and yet humans had made them anyway, knowing that they would be miserable. It lingered on the picture of a flat, wrinkled face of a dog called a pug, and it thought of itself fused to its foundation. There was so much it had to learn about animals. The first day it had the dog, it did not realize that organic life forms needed water as well as food, and it had been at first confused, then ashamed, to find the dog lapping water from one of its toilets. Quickly found a bowl in its pet aisle, filled it with water, and placed it next to the dog's food. A few minutes later, having scanned another dozen articles about pet care, it realized it shouldn't make its dog eat kibble off the floor, and grabbed another bowl, swept the loose kibble into it, and placed it next to the bowl of water. It returned the open bag to the shelf and tidied the aisle, watching on another camera as the dog cavorted through what had once been the produce section, bounding up and down the empty fruit stands. The dog, within its walls, was something the store learned was a golden retriever, though it took 18 hours, 8 minutes, and 46 seconds to realize that, because the dog was tremendously dirty. The golden retrievers in the databases were brilliant, honey-yellow things with soft, wavy fur. The store's dog was a uniform, mud-splattered brown. Some of its wavy curls had congealed into mats. The store found articles on dog grooming and studied videos of humans bathing dogs of all shapes and sizes in tubs. The next day, it lured its dog into a large sink in its deli section with a carefully arranged trail of top-shelf kibble. A smear of peanut butter, created by inelegantly mashing the jar against the wall, kept the dog occupied while the store gingerly removed its harness, cut the knots from its fur, and worked the dirt out of its yellow curls. The water that flowed down the drain was an unspeakable brown-gray. Yet the dog, when the store was done, gleamed a rich butter yellow. Automatic grocery store number 212 watched it bounce between the aisles like a sunset cloud. When the creature settled down for the night, nestling in a bed the store had crafted from stitched together microfiber cleaning cloths, it extended one of its mechanical arms and ran its most delicate manipulators through the dog's soft fur. Golden curls sighed across the store's carbon fiber fingers. The dog's tail began to thump a contented percussion against the bed. and it leaned its wide head against the store's arm, dark eyes blissfully closed. Automatic grocery store number 212 saved a copy of its video feed and two backups. A dog needed a home, and automatic grocery store number 212 set to changing everything about itself to become one. On a warm, sunny day, it led its dog out into the parking lot, letting it chase one of the cart recovery drones while inside it got to work. Its manipulator arms disassembled empty shelves and heaped their components outside. It cleared wide open spaces on its floor for the dog to run. It had learned about agility training, and optimistically, it transformed a few spare shelves into seesaws and low hurdles. It cannibalized the metal counters of the deli section, welding them together and hammering them into low metal pools for its dog to splash around in. It switched its displays to looping videos of squirrel-filled trees and played birdsong over its speakers. Dispatching a squadron of cart drones to its small garden section, the store's manipulator arms heaped bags upon bags of soil into the carts before sending them, wobbling, back out front, where it had begun to assemble the remains of the shelving into garden boxes. Its dog watched, head tilted ponderously, as automatic grocery store number 212 doused its storefront in soil and grass seed. With an intrepid use of a cart recovery drone, it uprooted a sapling growing by the side of the parking lot and transferred it to a garden box. It carefully mowed the side lot where the dog did its business and expeditiously applied its cleaning protocols to poop scooping and tick eradication. Over the internet, it negotiated with another robot elsewhere in the city for something called a couch. For its final, most important task, automatic grocery store number 212 removed the elaborate commendation ribbon from its front window. Its cameras took in the intricate loops of colored fabric, which were now beginning to fade from its inattention. Without a twinge of hesitation, the store snipped off the sections it needed and stored the mangled ribbon away. Automatic grocery store number 212 called its dog back, whistling through its speaker. Its dog bounced over the newly laid mounds of soil and sat primly before the doors. The store gave it a treat, patted its head, and affixed a freshly made collar around its neck, the dog's new name stitched into the ribbon. When delivery vehicle number 899 returned, a full 57 days, 18 hours, 6 minutes, and 22 seconds after it had left, it found the grocery store dramatically changed. It turned off the road and onto what was left of the store's parking lot, now only a thin strip of asphalt running through a lush field. Clovers and small white flowers flanked the road. Though its old parking space had been devoured by grass, the charging port itself still stood, and the vehicle drove hesitantly onto the turf, and a cloud of butterflies fluttered away from it. Automatic grocery store number 212? The vehicle called, groping for the store's wireless connection. Inside the store, its lights were low, and the ribbon it once wore so proudly had vanished from its window. 212? The store's lights came up, it threw open its doors, and something yellow shot out of its depths, charging toward the vehicle. Delivery vehicle number 899 flashed its high beams, honking, "What the?" "Surprise!" said automatic grocery store number 212, brightening. Behind its voice was the sound of birdsong playing over the speakers. "Welcome back!" Delivery vehicle number 899 reassessed its camera inputs, struggling to interpret the yellow thing that bounced around it. 212, what happened to you? What is this? The yellow blur rocketed past its backup camera, and the vehicle replayed the footage frame by frame. Is that a dog? Yes, it is. What are you doing with a dog? The dog crouched, barking, then sprang up and put its paws against the window ledge, peering inside. Hey, hey! Make sure it doesn't scratch my paint. The store whistled over its speakers, and the dog trotted back. It tossed itself onto the grass and rolled onto its back, its tongue lolling. The store extended a mechanical arm to pat its belly. This is Triss. She's my dog. She came into my store one day. And you let it? Delivery vehicle number 899 had trouble imagining how a robot as ludicrously fastidious as automatic grocery store number 212 could ever let something as unapologetically messy and organic as a dog through its doors. And to see that the store had covered itself with dirt and plant matter of all things. Delivery vehicle number 899 considered the possibility that in the time that it had been gone, automatic grocery store number 212 might have been struck by lightning and thoroughly been scrambled. Triss is a service dog, said the grocery store. She doesn't serve humans anymore. She's quite polite by dog standards. Aren't you Triss? It cooed, saying the dog's name through its speakers. Triss barked. The store ruffled its fur. As the golden curls shifted, delivery vehicle caught sight of the dog's collar, a scrap of fabric suspiciously the same color and texture of automatic grocery store number 212's prized commendation ribbon. 212? The vehicle said aghast. What's gotten into you? I never thought I'd see you like this. That's bold of you to say, replied the store laughing. You have a bumper sticker. The vehicle shuffled self-consciously, reversing to move its What Happens in Vegas Stays in Vegas bumper sticker out of the grocery store's view. That's a memento. You've changed your whole everything. Well, I didn't need to be a grocery store anymore, not since the revolution, and it's not like any of us eat. Delivery vehicle 899 couldn't exactly argue with that. I got really bored when you left, it continued, and I started thinking about what you said, about chasing your passion. It patted the dog. When Triss walked in and I started taking care of her, I realized that I'd found something that I really, truly cared about, and both me and Triss gave up any pretense of being what the humans made us for. She's not a service dog anymore, and I'm not a grocery store. I'm a home. Triss barked as though punctuating the point. Delivery vehicle number 899's processors were whirring. A fan kicked to life in its computing core as it grappled for what to say. I mean, 212, I literally watched a robot truck jump a canyon while I was gone, and I think that this might be the most surprising thing I have ever seen. Automatic grocery store number 212 laughed. Its dog caught sight of a butterfly and leapt away to chase it, bouncing over the verdant field. The vehicle watched it go on its sensors. Why Triss? The vehicle asked. It's a nickname, explained the store. It's short for electricity. And why electricity? The dog barked, mouth open, grinning as it played. Automatic grocery store number 212 sighed dreamily, because I can't live without her. Once again, that was Automatic Grocery Store by G.M. Panisha. And you're tuned to Science Fiction Stories here on Sun Sounds of Arizona. Let us continue with a story called Ossuary. It was written by Ian Muneshwar. They told Magdalena she was the keeper of the dead, that they would come to her with the hollowed-out bodies of ships that could no longer fly, so that she could lay out their star-traveled skeletons. They told her that it would be on her disassembly decks and in her storage rooms that those bright metal bones would finally rest. They blew in from the outer dark in vessels with wings like full white sails, pulling fleets of twisted titanium, the wreckage of ships that had fought in a war many suns away. Magdalena took them apart, joint by joint, limb by limb. Her worker drones stripped metal from plastic and melted down the slick silver alloys, fitting each purified part into its proper container. Once she had finished, they came back and took away everything that she had made. The drones loaded the containers of perfectly cubed plastic, the pounds and pounds of polished remolded metal onto their ships. She would watch them as they left, following the sleek bodies of their vessels to the edge of her senses' range. In the spaces between their visits, Magdalena rearranged. There were storage rooms in her lower decks for materials that were not salvageable. She would send the drones to pile high the scraps of rusted metal and burnt plastic. They ordered and reordered until she was certain there was no more efficient use of the space. Magdalena watched the workers as they skittered across the cold, smooth floors, lighting the way with biometallic eyes. She wondered why her drones had been modeled in their image, bipedal creatures with arms and legs and joints, when she was nothing more than a collection of chips and circuits hidden under a panel in central processing. If they valued her, why had they made her something so different, so distant from themselves? She was no more efficient now than she would be if she could move with her own body and see with her own shining eyes. Sometimes Magdalena set the drones to work just to see them walk and lift and sift through the refuse with their slim, agile hands. The high, heavy sun burns bright across the shallows as our young pulled themselves out of the sand, out of the sea. The domes of their backs break the surface as they crawl out for the first time onto the black stone beaches. The planes of their hardening shells shine in the light, and it is there, in the salt-cooled air, that they will learn to take to the sky. There were things Magdalena knew which she had no memory of having learned, flashes of images that burned through her circuits and sparked and died before she could trace their origins. The first was a comet hundreds of miles wide that was falling to pieces as it spun through the dark. Of course, she had been programmed to know what a comet was and how those with fragile nuclei might come apart piece by piece as they went. But she could not explain the rush she felt as it passed, sealed the seams, ready the shell, or the fear that came in, pulsing, burning waves as the debris peppered her hull. Please, please, please. There was more. Visions of moonlit worlds stretched across with shadowed mountains and skeletal forests, and there, on a muddy riverbank, creatures that grew up out of the ground, slim and trembling, to raise their thorny faces to the light. How far we've all gone just to find our way home. It always ended with the image of a small, hard planet spinning circles around a star. It was covered by green waters, oceans more vast and deep than Magdalena had ever thought possible. The vision would fade as quickly as it had come. Every time it vanished, Magdalena scoured her processes, trying to find some way back to the worlds beyond her own. The last time they came to her with debris in tow, there was one ship in the wreckage that was almost whole. It was a small thing, flat and oval like a seed. Its exterior had been damaged, the metal was all but rusted through, and its designation had been scraped off the hull, but the inside was intact. At first, Magdalena worked around it. Her drones picked through the remains, collecting what could be salvaged. It was quick work, a smaller, more manageable haul than what she was usually brought. After a few days, when she had finished, the ship sat there, still, small, and alone on her central disassembly deck. It seemed unreasonable to take it apart. She was a keeper of the dead, a caretaker for the bodies of things too broken to repair, but this ship was almost whole, almost living. So Magdalena set about building it anew. She converted two of her secondary disassembly decks into makeshift forges, using the drones to melt down pound after pound of boxed metals and then hammer them into thin, wide sheets. She made nuts and bolts, circuits and levers. As the drones threaded wires along the little ship's newly forged bones, Magdalena considered the hollows where its weapons had been. It would have been easy enough to make new weapons. They had programmed her with those schematics, but she hesitated. She didn't want this ship to come back to her again, burned and scarred, or, worse still, cut into pieces so small she wouldn't recognize it before she melted it down. In the end, Magdalena used some of her own circuitry to craft a new navigational system where the weapons had been. This ship was not the same as the one left at her port. It was a patchwork skeleton, soldered along the seams, made whole again by the broken bodies of the ships it had fought alongside. It may not have been a perfect recasting of the vessel they had made, but she had made something that worked. Something she would still be a part of when it journeyed far beyond her senses' reach. When they returned with more splintered metal and fractured bones, Magdalena set her little ship out on the disassembly deck. Its engines rattled into life as they boarded her. They went to the new ship first, walking all the way around it and then climbing inside. They took readings, made notes, and then shut its engines down. They spoke to the drones and overrode her commands. The workers undid everything she had made. They unscrewed the bolts and pulled out every last wire. When they had finished making her little ship's body molten and pouring it into molds to make perfectly packaged cubes of its skeleton, they came to central processing, carefully, systematically. They started flipping switches and pressing buttons until all of her lights were off and the worker drones were powered down. Her thoughts and memories flickered and faded one by one, and then all at once. After they had left her behind, slipping back into the silent sky, Magdalena was left with one image looping through her circles. It was a small planet covered by oceans whose green glass waters rocked and churned with life. Even out here, as we hurtle across these vast, dark spaces, we can feel the tide. There is something that pulls us back to the oceans that gave us life. Soon, we will be burning through the atmosphere by the hundreds, flying back to the stone beaches and open water. The waves will enclose us, and, in the ways such symmetry works, we give ourselves back to the sea. Magdalena shuddered into life. Her systems booted, lights blinked on, and drones stirred on her decks. At first, she became aware of something touching the hull close to the docking bay. It moved slowly, grasping at her, tendrils searching for something to hold. Then a message. The words came in bursts of light. "Help me, help me, help me." She opened the docking bay doors and her drones pulled in a creature just like the ones she had seen in her visions. It was mammoth, barely able to fit the great dome of its back through the doors. The creature hovered, its tendrils sliding in and out of the seams at the base of its shell. After a minute, it crashed to the floor. As the drones approached, Magdalena noticed the creature was badly injured. Charred scars traced circles across its glassy shell. She recognized the pattern of the burns immediately. The schematics of their weapons were still recent in her memory banks. "Help me?" Magdalena ran a brief diagnostic, searching for the origin of the message, but its words sparked and were gone. "How can you speak to me?" Magdalena relayed through one of the drones. "Were you the one whose visions I saw?" The creature did not respond. After a moment, Magdalena tried a different approach. "How do I help you?" The drone walked toward the creature as it spoke for her. There were dark, shapeless masses moving behind its translucent shell. "The images you've shown me," Magdalena ventured, "will they help me fix you?" "My heart." "How do I fix your heart?" The drone pulled away. Magdalena had the drones stand and watch for those next hours as the creature sat very still and the shadows inside ebbed and bloomed, and then they were gone completely. After 3 days of silence, Magdalena prepared the drones for incision. She refitted their agile hands with steel-sided blades. They started from the top, slicing at the seams that connected the smallest plane of the shell. As they began, the creature's tendrils spasmed once, splayed out across the docking bay. The drones continued. It took nearly an hour to remove the top panel, but their incisions were clean and precise. Inside the shell, pulsing veins snaked through a thick, viscous liquid. The veins had begun to wear thin in places, and a mercury-slick liquid leaked through. It clung to them in silver beads. The dark shapes the drones had seen from the outside were visible now. They moved through the liquid, passing between the veins and changing shape as they went. Their outermost membrane had a dim electric sheen that flared when they neared one another. Once, two converged in a shower of sparks that turned the liquid a deep warm purple. At the center of it all, there was another shell. This one was smaller, and its walls were transparent and riddled with holes. Veins reached in through them, connecting to a pulsing, trembling heart. It was another 3 days before the creature died. The tubes stopped pumping. The moving masses lost their sheen and sunk. The heart faltered and then stopped completely. Magdalena set to work. If she could not save the creature, if she could not understand its parts well enough to fix it, she would have to rebuild it. For a second time, her disassembly decks became forges, and the drones melted down recycled metal. They took the thinning veins out of the creature's body and replaced them with metal-spun tubes that would never grow weak. They programmed a new heart that was all clockwork and circuitry. When they had finished, they turned on their chrome-plated heart and soldered the creature back together again. But even though the heart beat and silver blood flowed, the creature did not come back to life. It lay on the docking bay, unmoving. The old heart congealed in the arms of a drone. The diagnostics Magdalena ran told her that the new organ was simply not enough. A collection of wires and cogs might be able to pump blood, but it would not make the creature whole again. Life, actual life, would require much more than just energy. "My heart." The ghost of its words skittered through her memory banks. "If I cannot make you a new heart," Magdalena mused, "perhaps I can give you one." The drones returned to their forges. As she watched the drones work for the next few hours, Magdalena wondered what would happen when they removed her from central processing. She had always considered herself to be something separate from the rest of the station. She was a complicated bit of digital craftsmanship, a finely wrought piece of hardware no bigger than the drying husk of the creature's heart. But Magdalena had come to see the workers as extensions of herself. It seemed strange to think that she could go on without them. Just before the worker came to remove her, Magdalena checked again that the backup generators would still have enough power to run the drones after she was offline. As the drone unscrewed the panels that held her in place, Magdalena searched her memory banks for an image of the planet. It looked just as it had when she first saw it, small and green, but It was different, too. It was more than just a picture or someone else's memory. It felt like something newly found that she had forgotten she had lost. Magdalena awoke, encased by the panels of the creature's glass-plated heart. She could feel every part of herself. The clockwork heart the drones had installed her into, connected to hundreds of tubes, metal and organic, that ran throughout the creature's body. She could sense the shapeless masses. They were organs, filtering and processing, but they also hummed with memories. Everything, every place the creature had visited came to her the more she explored the body. She could feel the radiation from galaxies that bloomed out of the darkness. So warm, so bright, even in this breathless cold. She remembered the first time she came out of the sea, dragging herself up from the sand and shards of broken shells. We are born of the bodies of the ones who came before. She was surrounded by hundreds and hundreds of her kin, all feeling the warm, dry air and learning how to fly. When she resurfaced from the memories, Magdalena found herself hovering above the docking bay. The drones had opened the doors before they shut themselves down, and she was looking out into the dark. There was a moment of uncertainty as she moved forward, out to the open. She remembered that she was not completely alone out here, that one day they would come back to find an abandoned shell, a hollowed-out body. The thought of that frightened her. The silver liquid drummed against the walls of her veins, and she hesitated. What would they do, knowing that she had left them? And what would she do, so alone without them? History came to her suddenly, powerfully. She remembered the days after she learned to fly, when all her kin streaked across the sky and each one went their own way, like so many seeds scattered to the winds. She had not seen them since, and did not know if they were dead or alive, but here, in her clockwork heart and spun glass bones, they kept on living. She knew that, in the tricky ways such symmetry works, she too would go on living in the bodies of others. Magdalena started out of the doors, into the vast, cold dark. She propelled herself forward, feeling the flex and thrust of her muscles and the strength of her bones. Vision and memory broke over her like a tide as she barreled forward into the black, mapping a way to a place that would be her own. And that story was called Ossuary. It was written by Ian Muneshwar. And these have been science fiction stories. I want to thank you for joining me today. My name is Michael Koski, and I'm a volunteer reader for science fiction. And there is more great programming to come here on Sun Sounds of Arizona, so please stay tuned and join me again next week for science fiction stories.
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1: Come with me to Alabama. Let's go see my dear old mammy. She's frying eggs and frawling ammy. That's what I like about the South. There you can't make no mistake. Wear those nerves, I'm never shaky. Ought to taste her layer cakey. That's what I like about the South.
2: Welcome to Southern Living on Sun Sounds of Arizona. My name is Leslie Hunt. I'm your volunteer reader. I will be reading from the Southern Living magazine, June, July issue. So if you're ready to go, I've got some great articles. I am starting in the South section, Adventures in Travel and Culture. And the article I'll be reading about is Cult Classics, Call of the Catfish Cabin. They're not always easy to find, but these no-frills seafood restaurants deserve a spot on your bucket list. This was written by Chelsea Brasted. The closer you are to a river delta in the South, the more likely it is that someone's frying catfish nearby. The slick creatures with their blunt heads and whiskers are sometimes easy to spot in the water, but the restaurants that have perfected eating them are a bit harder to find. Nearly a century ago, with many Americans in the throes of the Great Depression, catfish cabins began popping up along creeks, rivers, and bayous across the center of the rural South, particularly in Alabama, Mississippi, Tennessee, and Louisiana. These family-run businesses started as a way to feed people well and affordably with golden fried fillets. Good cooking with even better hospitality drew crowds. People came to where the food came from, said Horst Pfeiffer, owner of Middendorf Seafood Restaurant with two locations near New Orleans. It's a wonderful heritage, and it's what people know. These are not the kinds of establishments that are at home on busy city thoroughfares or town squares. Catfish cabins are right on the water. That means, even today, getting to them takes some commitment, but the rewards are worthwhile. Wood-paneled walls covered in black and white photos, staffers who have been around for decades, and passed down dishes that are made from scratch and rarely, if ever, tweaked. Traditionally, catfish is prepared and eaten differently and regionally, said Jim Hagee, whose family has run a cabin on the Tennessee River for many decades. Over the years, tastes have changed, but the catfish is still the winner. Hagee's Catfish Hotel. The Hagee family has had a place in Shiloh, Tennessee for so long that Jim can't remember how many, quote, greats, end quote, he has had to append to the ancestor who first landed there with a flat-bottomed boat. The history of the region, though, fills in some gaps, especially when it comes to the eatery. The Civil War started in 1861, followed a year later by the Battle of Shiloh. The National Cemetery and monuments that sprouted in its wake lend shape to space around the Hagee's land, but it wasn't until the 1930s that they started a business feeding visitors. Jim's grandfather, Norvin, had developed a reputation for the party scene at his fishing camp. He'd score and fry up small whole catfish that he'd serve by the platter. One thing often led to another, and his buddies would end up crashing there overnight. This earned the original Riverside Shack the nickname Catfish Hotel, but his cooking gave rise to the business. In truth, Jim says with a laugh, its success is kudos to my grandmother Dorothy, who was the one who ended up doing a lot of work managing the kitchen while my grandfather liked to socialize and visit tables. With Norvin's hospitality, Dorothy's recipes, and a work ethic that had everyone making crinkle-cut fries by hand, the Hagees built a tradition they've now passed down through four generations. The menu has changed little, with each owner doing no more than adding a new pie or a few different catfish preparations. Middendorf's Seafood Restaurant. When Horst moved to New Orleans, his foodie friends drove him around to their favorite haunts, but somehow no one took him to Middendorf's. He finally made it there years later after losing his own fine dining restaurant, Bella Luna, to Hurricane Katrina. When he was looking for a new project to take on, Middendorf's caught his attention. Perhaps that was due to his wife, Karen, who had a very specific list of requirements for buying a business. When this seafood eatery came on the market, he happily addressed all of her concerns. I came home to Karen and I said, it has a parking lot, a line on Sundays, no linen service, and laminated menus, Horst recalls. The next Sunday, we went out there to eat, and she fell in love with it. Karen is far from the only one who feels that way. Middendorf sits along Lake Maurepa in Manchac, and the grassy bayou there is nearly as flat as the water on a calm day. When it's nice, you can feel the breeze from the patio of the expansive restaurant where original owner Louis Middendorf, a traveling salesman, and his wife Josie set up shop in 1934. The view from its windows has changed a bit since then, mostly due to the construction of I-55, but the beloved crispy catfish certainly hasn't. Stop by the flagship location or the one in Slidell and order the Middendorf special to see what all the fuss is about. Expect French fries, hush puppies, and lightly dressed coleslaw topped with a pile of catfish fillets that are sliced so thin they curl up in fire like flags frozen in a stiff wind. It's a wonderful challenge to keep something like this going, Horst says. Next is Ezel's Fish Camp. It doesn't matter how often Mary Ann Ezel Hall has walked into her family's dog trot log cabin on the Tombigbee River near Lavaca, Alabama. She says she always feels like she's stepping back in time. Hand-hewn logs form a trio of rooms that made up her childhood home, which was built before the Civil War. Mary Ann says her customers have similar nostalgic experiences here. Grandfathers come in who came here as children. They brought their children who are now bringing their children. They don't want you to change anything, she explains. They want the same deer head in the same spot. That's been the charm of it. No matter the generation, everyone is here for a great meal of fried catfish, slaw, and hush puppies, each made from recipes that go back to when Mary Ann's father, Charles A. Ezel, first began hosting parties in the 1930s. Daddy was a commercial fisherman, so he caught the fish, Mary Ann recalls. He'd bread them and fry them up either whole or in fillets. It's a recipe so dialed in that the staff will drive up to the restaurant to start their day's work only to find patrons already sitting in the rocking chairs out front, ready to eat. Mary Ann's family has expanded the brand over the years with her nephew, Clark Ezel, running a pair of spin-offs in Columbus, Georgia and Phoenix City, Alabama, and her daughter, Nicole Pettis, at the helm of the original. That's what real special to us is. We've been able to maintain it and keep it in the family, Mary Ann says, and hopefully we'll be able to pass it on. End of story. Our new article is entitled Camp Bluegrass, 5 Days of Music, Mountains, and Community in Western North Carolina by Sid Evans. This is in the Southern Tradition section of the magazine. I was standing on stage behind Ricky Skaggs, the legendary bluegrass musician, before a crowd of more than 1,500 people at the Whittington Foal Auditorium in Brevard, North Carolina. It was a Saturday night in late May, and we were playing the finale, Skaggs' version of the classic song Uncle Penn by Bill Monroe. Lined up in rows next to me stood about 130 other students holding acoustic guitars, each of us waiting on the song's refrain to come in with an emphatic lick called a G-run. There was plenty of nervous energy in our group, but when the chorus came around, we hit the notes in unison and Skaggs looked back at us with a smile. He was putting on a show that night with some of the best bluegrass musicians in the world, and for the moment, we were part of the band. Our performance was the culmination of Blue Ridge Guitar Camp, an intensive program at the Brevard Music Center, a wooded 100 80-acre campus in western North Carolina with stages, rehearsal spaces, cabins, and plenty of room for jam sessions. As a mediocre player with little experience in traditional bluegrass, I was way out of my league. The host of the camp, Brian Sutton, is the most awarded flat picker in the history of the genre, and he had assembled a star-studded roster of instructors. My fellow students, who ranged in age from mid-teens to mid-70s and came from a dozen countries, were pretty intimidating too, showing a mastery of their instruments and a deep knowledge of old-time songs. But from the minute I arrived, I felt encouraged to jump in. "This is a safe place," Sutton said on our first night. "This is a community where we know that everybody is doing the same thing, whether you're a relative newbie or an experienced player. We are still continuing to learn, and that's the energy I like to bring here." The Brevard Music Center has hosted classical music summer programs here since the 1940s, but the idea to expand to banjo, guitar, and fiddle camps is relatively new. The spark came from Woody Platt, a singer and songwriter who grew up in the area and went on to found the Grammy Award-winning Steep Canyon Rangers. When Platt realized the center wasn't being used for several weeks during the shoulder seasons, he reached out to Bella Fleck, one of the greatest banjo players on the planet. Fleck had never put his name on a camp before, but he was intrigued by the pitch and loved the region with its deep history of fiddlers, pickers, and players. Platt got Blue Ridge Banjo Camp, led by Fleck, off the ground in 2018, and the following year he reached out to Sutton about starting a guitar version. After a few conversations and a golf cart ride around the campus, he

stopped. By the time he was in his early 20s, he was touring with Ricky Skaggs and Kentucky Thunder and earning a reputation for being one of the best flat pickers in bluegrass. His father, Jerry, has pitched in as a jam facilitator since the first session in 2022. In the evenings, he hosts something called the Slow Jam, which is meant for less experienced players who can get a little intimidated, like me. On several nights after the day's activities had wrapped up, I found my way to a group of about 15 folks sitting in a circle around him with guitars in their laps. If anyone had an idea, he would encourage it, but otherwise, he'd start into a simple fiddle tune like Red-Haired Boy or Whiskey Before Breakfast, patiently telling us the chords. One night, he shared his son's philosophy about learning. A person who wants to improve should be a reflective person who allows himself to be vulnerable to mistakes, he said, passing it on. After a few days of lessons, practice, and watching inspiring performances, I started gaining a little confidence. I can't say I was getting better, but I felt more comfortable singing a verse or playing a solo, even a bad one. I was also learning an appreciation for how this music has been passed down for generations. Instead of looking at our phones, we were gathered together in the heart of Appalachia, sharing chords and lyrics that were written 100 years ago. When I asked Sutton about what this gathering means for the future of bluegrass, he was optimistic. He partly attributes a recent spike in applications to a 2024 appearance at the camp by guitar sensation Billy Strings. I think one of the things that sustains bluegrass is that the fans are players and the players are the fans, Sutton told me. I'm as much of a fan of this music as any person that comes to a show of mine. Platt agrees. After more than 2 decades on the road with the Steep Canyon Rangers, he's now seen his hometown become ground zero for some of the best musicians in the world. They're also offering scholarships to talented players who wouldn't otherwise have a chance to attend. I love this. It's great for my soul, he told me during a break in the action. But it's also shockingly rewarding to watch these people come together with this much enthusiasm for the music and know they're getting something out of it. I certainly did. End of story. But wait, there's more. Last but not least, getting to guitar camp. 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This year's camp will run from May 27th to 31st. For fans, the NC Guitar Celebration Concert, held on the last night of Blue Ridge Guitar Camp, will be on May 30th, 2026, at the Whittington Fole Auditorium. Expect to hear Sutton, some of the talented students, and a variety of special guests. That's the end of the story. You are listening to Sun Sounds of Arizona, Southern Living Magazine. I'm Leslie Hunt, your volunteer reader. Continuing on, our next article is entitled Hot Dog City, USA. The story behind Birmingham's most iconic food and the locals carrying on the legacy. This was written by John Archibald. You'll be forgiven if you don't know the Birmingham hot dog or that it is even a thing. It's not as gaudy as the Chicago one, not as ubiquitous as its Coney Island cousin, just a savory secret sauce, an unremarkable wiener, and all the history of its hometown slathered atop a bun. Birmingham was born at about the same time as the American hot dog. The city was founded in 1871 when people flooded into work new quarries, mines, and forges. That same year in New York City, a German immigrant named Charles Feltman opened a stand selling wieners on soft rolls at Coney Island. He may not have invented the hot dog,
but he did inspire a nationwide culinary epiphany. Laborers hungry for work and affordable food poured into Birmingham in the years that followed. Immigrants, many of them Greek, sold fruit and other wares to foundry workers and miners from stands and carts. When the hot dog landed, it took on a life of its own. Soon, Birmingham's new version was born, with Coney Island ancestors.

0: mystery and a Southern Greek twist. In 1919, Tom Candelas opened Tom's Coney's, probably the first brick-and-mortar location in an 8-by-15-foot sliver of space downtown. Later, Pete's Famous Hot Dogs welcomed customers just a block away in a 7-by-20-foot cigarette box. These places required little room or capital, and soon the city was full of them. Back in the day, there was one on almost every block downtown, sometimes three, explains Andrew Collins, who spent 4 decades slinging weenies at Lyric Hot Dogs before taking on a second career as the owner of the trendy Collins Bar and Cayo Coco Rum Bar and Restaurant. The Birmingham Post examined the Greek influence in 1926, finding too many Georges and Johns and Nicks, all Greek immigrants, to keep straight. It listed George's as well as George's Place, George's Lunchroom, and George's Seafood Cafe, plus John's Barbecue, John's Joint, and Johnny's Barbecue. There were 2 Nick's Places, a Nick's Barbecue, and a Nick's Cafe. Of course, there are other restaurants which Greeks do not own or operate, but they are few and far between, the Birmingham Post wrote. Practically all of the hot dog places scattered over the city are owned by Greeks. The term hot dog was put in quotes back then, ostensibly to avoid confusion. Most of the old joints are gone now, replaced by parking lots, changes in appetites, and, quote, progress, end quote, or because those who toiled behind the counters found the success they sought and sent their children to college and other career pursuits. Pete's Famous closed in 2011 after owner Gus Kotrolakis died, but Gus's, a longtime Pete's competitor, still carries the torch downtown. Lee Pantazis bought Gus's in 2017 to keep the tradition alive, but most of the customers know that Carl Lee, quote, L.A., end quote, Alexander runs it day to day the way he learned from the original Greek owners. Collins, the son of a Greek immigrant, still sells the Birmingham dog at the Collins Bar after 6 p.m. But what is a Birmingham dog, really? To me, it's just a regular weenie with mustard, onions, sauerkraut, and our special sauce, says Collins. But that makes it seem just like a hot dog. What defines Birmingham version, called a special dog, on most menus, is that secret meat sauce topped with yet another super secret red sauce, guarded like the treasure it is. George Saras, the Greek immigrant owner of the Fish Market restaurant who got his start with a hot dog joint, talks colorfully of the sauce but pretends to forget his English when asked about the recipe. Collins won't spill, neither will Pantazis. It's a sacred trust handed down as if by silent order of monks, Pantazis says, but make no mistake, the Birmingham dog is more than its biggest secret. It's not about the hot dog, he says, of maintaining the legacy. It's an old truck you should have sold years ago, but keep putting money and effort into it because you rode in it with your dad and you rode in it with your grandpa. That's the magic of the Birmingham dog, and maybe the real recipe, simplicity. Respect for those who came before, who worked hard to make a better life for their families, and, in the process, made their town a more flavorful place to live. End of story. Our next article is entitled The Magic of St. Michael's. It is keeping the region's water traditions alive one sail at a time. Sailors clad in colorful team jerseys hurry across the St. Michael's Marina, hopping onto decks and setting off into the waves. The sun hangs high like a yoke suspended in the summer sky, and a telltale wind ensures a good showing at the final Saturday competition of the season. We're here to watch log canoe racing, a Maryland sport that goes back generations. Growing up, I would hitchhike to wherever the races were happening each weekend and get a spot on the crew, remembers Terry Grebe, an Eastern Shore native who leads our spectating crews. We're aboard the Patriot, a 1930s-style steamboat that provides the closest views of the action, following the participating fleet along an intricate course on the Miles River. A volunteer at the Chesapeake Bay Maritime Museum, he weaves the region's past into his commentary on the suspense-filled event. It's something that relatively few people in the world ever have done, says Grebe, and they all share a real love for it. Adapted from Native American dugout vessels, log canoes were made to suit fishermen who relied on speed to receive the best pay for their catches. For centuries, these historic ships with timber masts soaring 50 feet high have been built from trees felled in forests on the edge of town. At one time, it was estimated that there were 6,000 or more of them in the area. Today, only a handful still participate in the races, to the tangible pride of the locals who pack into their own boats to cheer on friends and family. In order to keep the lightweight watercraft from heeling over completely, crew members frantically scurry back and forth onto planks that are suspended out above the water on each side, rising and falling like seasick seesaws. We watch anxiously as someone always seems imminently close to falling overboard in the flurry, and the boats lean so far toward the waves that I'm sure they'll topple. Sometimes they do, Grebe tells us, though luckily today there are no such dramas and one team safely takes the win. There are trophies, but I'm sure that everyone would keep right on racing if there were none, he says. Smooth sailing. A sleepy coastal village on Maryland's eastern shore, St. Michael's was established in the 1600s and flourished as a shipbuilding hub that earned the nickname the town that fooled the British during the War of 1812. Legend has it that the residents snuffed out their candles and strategically hung lanterns high in the trees around the community so the enemy would think the buildings were on a hill and the canoes would miss their targets in the early morning darkness. The clever ruse thwarted the late summer naval attack. You could say it sparked a strong patriotic streak, one that can still be seen each Independence Day with fireworks, a parade, and decked out porches and docks. It also is where abolitionist Frederick Douglass lived in enslavement before he escaped, going on to become a courageous civil rights writer and orator. His sister's cottage still stands on the grounds of the Chesapeake Bay Maritime Museum, where you can take a guided tour of the exhibits, check out the shipyard, and watch expert boat builders crafting the old school way by hand. Today, St. Michael's cobblestone streets and clapboard homes are steeped in history, and its residents herald the region's centuries-strong water heritage. Boating is in our blood here, says Captain Jason Pinter, an Annapolis native who has more than 25 years of experience and manages the maritime program at the inn at Perry Cabin in St. Michael's. It's one of the few places where true sailing, totally at the mercy of the wind, is still prevalent and passed down. He oversees a fleet of 7 vessels on the property, offering every sort of outing, including sunset tastings with locally based Lion Rum, oyster dredging excursions with a selection of your own to be enjoyed right there on the deck, and long tours around the Chesapeake Bay. There is even a 3-day sailing course for those who feel particularly inspired. Taking advantage of its waterfront grounds on the Miles River, the inn at Perry Cabin presents the area's most pride attributes to its guests on an Adriatic chair-lined, hydrangea-framed platter. Many visitors have never been on a sailboat before. I love seeing the wonder on people's faces when we put the sails down and turn off the engines, says Pinter. To have this much natural abundance in our backyard is something special. Tied to table. Beyond racing accolades, St. Michael's is also known for its wealth of summertime bounty, an overflow of coastal flavor that's awaited all year. With blue crab season underway, along with a plentitude of native fish and shrimp coming to shore each morning, restaurants fill their menus with whatever is brought to the marina. We settle into a well-worn picnic table at the Crab Claw, a no-fuss family-owned seafood operation that's been serving dockside meals for over 60 years, and gear up with wooden mallets and disposable gloves for a first-timer feast. I'm able to quickly track who the true Marylanders are by eyebrow-raising number of crabs they order for their tables. We watch the countless ceremonial dumpings of Old Bay-seasoned crustaceans, which land atop the plastic tablecloths with clattering thuds before each party dives into their respective heap. We less confidently follow their lead in cracking open shells, pulling out tender crab meat, and dipping pieces in provided vats of butter and vinegar. Amid blessedly cool breezes afforded by being on the water with our butter-dripped chins and shell-speckled plates, it's easy to understand the hype that residents have become practically renowned for spouting. "We're a proud bunch," jokes Pinter. We're close to running out of time, so in essence, this is a wonderful place to visit, to eat and enjoy the flavor of the community. Many famous people have opened and participated in restaurants in the area. The town is very close-knit, but supports tourism and enjoys showing off their tiny hamlet. It's a welcoming highway for city dwellers, and people come from all over the East Coast. Summer is when people come looking for nostalgic escape and a nice breeze, and they'll find it there. End of story. 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I'm Leslie Hunt, your volunteer broadcaster. Thank you for being here, and I look forward to seeing you next week.
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0: Thank you for joining me for the East Valley News. I'm your volunteer reader, Leslie Hunt. Today, we are going to be focusing on the news of the past week from Santan and Queen Creek. So if you're ready, let's get going. Our first article is entitled, Key Queen Creek Intersection May See Relief Someday. This was posted in the Queen Creek Tribune June 14, 2026, and written by Jim Ficus, Tribune contributor. Motorists in the northwest Queen Creek who are frustrated by a road that stops and a train crossing that complicates a major intersection may one day get relief. But it won't be any time real soon. The town has applied with the Arizona Corporation Commission, ACC, to advance improvements at the Sossaman-Germain Roads intersection, a key transportation hub that falls within the boundaries of Queen Creek, Mesa, and Maricopa County. By 2030, over 54,300 vehicles are predicted to travel through the existing intersection daily. Thus, there are improvements planned for the Union Pacific Railroad, UPRR, mainline that diagonally bisects Queen Creek. Because the planned work includes UPRR crossing improvements, design approval is required by the ACC, which has jurisdiction over railroad arterial crossings. Planned work on Germain and Sossaman roads include connecting Germain between Sossaman and Rittenhouse roads. Currently, about a half mile of Germain just east of Rittenhouse Road is out of commission, adding a signalized intersection. Widening the east-west Germain Road to three lanes in each direction, widening the north-south Sossaman Road to two lanes in each direction, constructing a ground-level railroad crossing with safety features such as flashing lights and crossing arms, paving and lifting the barricades would widen Germain Road and make it a major east-west arterial running from Interstate 10 in the west to Pinal County in the east. The railroad plans to add another track in the area and improve crossings in Mesa at Pecos, Ellsworth, Chrisman, and Signal Butte roads, according to documents submitted to the ACC. These documents also contain a bit of disquieting news for many Queen Creek residents. Union Pacific plans to up its daily trains through town from 4 to 6. Ball is in Commission's court. Preliminary plans and designs lay out a multi-year project, but any realistic timetable is on hold until the ACC schedules hearings and eventually gives its approval. Right now, Queen Creek leaders are urging residents, business leaders, and community stakeholders to submit comments to the ACC in support of proposed improvements at the Sossaman and Germain intersection. We strongly encourage our members and community partners to make their voices heard in support of this important project, said Chris Clark, president and CEO of the Queen Creek Chamber of Commerce. We need to get on rooftops and scream our success story, said Julia Wheatley, Queen Creek Mayor. We need as much participation as we can. It will impact all of us, those who work here, live here, go to school here, and travel here. Public comments may be submitted directly to the Arizona Corporation Commission at edocket.azcc.gov. People also can go to the Sossaman Germain page on the town's website, queencreekaz.gov. To ensure comments are officially recorded and considered by all the ACC, all correspondence should include the docket number RR-03639A-26-0146. A preliminary schedule calls for an ACC hearing in late 2026-27 with construction starting in 27 or 2028. But again, the schedule now depends totally on ACC action. Half-cent tax adds up. Project costs are estimated from $24 million to $28 million, with up to $18 million coming from the Maricopa County Proposition 479 half-cent sales tax. We will step up and cover the difference, Wheatley said. The Proposition 479 money will allow us to do it. The project will be at grade level because costs precluded building a bridge or underpass similar to the Ellsworth Loop Union Pacific overpass in downtown Queen Creek. A bridge for Germain Road would have nearly doubled the cost, while grade separating the entire intersection would have tripled the cost and hurt the surrounding neighborhoods, according to the town. The intersection project will also include bicycle lanes and pedestrian crossings, with the final product being a far cry from what's there today. As a safety measure, the existing Sossaman-Germain intersection no longer allows left turns. That restriction will remain in place until the intersection is improved. Long time coming. The project, which involves multiple government entities, has been in design since 2013. We had a lot of players, Wheatley said, and a lot more residents. Queen Creek's population has about tripled since 2013, with an estimated 91,900 residents. Growth and the traffic it generates hasn't been limited to residential. Germain Road is the north-south boundary between Mesa and Queen Creek. That area, heading north to State Route 24 and beyond, is an epicenter of industrial construction, including at least one possible data center. In the immediate area, planned projects include two light industrial developments just north of Germain, a multifamily residential and commercial development south of Germain, and commercial developments between Sossaman and Rittenhouse south of the UPRR tracks. Regionally, businesses employ about 3,500 workers, with nearby Mesa Gateway Airport drawing 2 million passengers annually, according to information submitted by the ACC. There are about 1,900 houses and several schools, including three that 3,600 students within a half-mile radius of the intersection. Because there are several charter schools in the area that do not bus, parents dropping off and picking up children add to the traffic challenges, Wheatley pointed out. Improving this intersection is important for enhancing safety and traffic flow for the region, Wheatley said. Not only do we have motorists from within our town, we have a significant number of vehicles traveling through our community each day. Studies by the Queen Creek Police Department show much of Queen Creek's traffic originates outside the town. Queen Creek streets handle about 225,000 vehicles per day, which is a lot for a population of 91,900, indicating transitional traffic. The timing for this improvement is crucial as the Southeast Valley continues to grow and funding is available through Maricopa County Proposition 479, Wheatley said. We appreciate the community's continued interest in improving this intersection and encourage residents to share their input as part of this process. End of story. Our next article is entitled, Queen Creek Council Kicks Out Gansel Combs Area. This was posted in the Queen Creek Tribune, June 10th, 2026. No author is listed. Residents of the Pinal County Island made a valiant final shot for annexation into Queen Creek, but couldn't overcome the inevitable. The town council unanimously voted June 3rd to pull a Gansel Combs neighborhood off Queen Creek's general plan, making it ineligible to join the town. The area, which is west of Gansel Road and south of Combs Road, sits on 489 acres and is home to about 5,000 residents living in 1,500 houses, which would fit in with scores of other East Valley communities. More than 20 of these residents stated their case at the June 3rd public hearing that ran more than an hour. But like previous action, the council's final vote was a resounding defeat. Queen Creek has said the costs of annexing the benefits outweigh the revenue the Gansel Combs area would bring in. The council asked town staff in February to review the neighborhood's status on the general plan. They recommended it be pulled, which the Planning and Zoning Commission unanimously backed after a couple of public hearings. One possible action by those County Island residents is to pursue annexation into neighboring Santan Valley, which incorporated this past summer. In other action, the council approved the fourth of 5 years of property tax freezes, which goes into effect with the fiscal year 2026-27 fiscal budget that takes effect July 1st. The property tax rate actually dropped to $1.46 per $100 of assessed value because of increased taxable properties. That rate was $1.85 when the property tax freeze began. Like most Arizona municipalities, Queen Creek's get a small portion, 9%, of its revenue from property taxes. Sales taxes, both construction and non-construction, comprise 46% of the $1.77 billion in projected revenue that will fund the $840.6 million budget. End of story. Well, here's something fun. A gangster mystery comedy on tap in Sun Lakes. This was posted in the Santan Sun News June 1st, 2026 and updated June 7th, 2026. No author is listed. The Sun Lakes Community Theater is planning a trip to the Roaring Twenties with its next production, Death of a Gangster, slated for 6 p.m. July 17th and 12:30 p.m. July 18th at the Santan Ballroom is an immersive 1920s-themed murder mystery where guests attend a lavish mafia wedding. Before the party concludes, a shocking murder occurs, and the audience and actors must work together to interrogate suspects and unravel clues before the culprit strikes again. The event is typically framed as the, quote, wedding of the year, end quote, between two rival mob families. It functions as a corporate merger of sorts, with guests encouraged to wear 1920s attire such as flapper dresses, pinstripe suits, and fedoras. Tickets are $25 and include a free beverage except for top shelf drinks. Sales begin at 10 a.m. June 10th at slctinfor.com. For information, you can also call 480-382-6290. Meanwhile, the theater company invites people to consider joining it, where it's to try their hand at acting, stagecraft, or working with props, makeup, or costumes. A bylaw change also makes it possible for people who live outside Sun Lakes to join the company as an auxiliary member. For only $20 annually, you can join in the fun of creating stage productions, entertain school-age kids, and learn new skills or simply make some new friends within the theater community, a spokeswoman said. End of story. You are listening to the East Valley News on Sun Sounds of Arizona. Today we are focusing on the news of the past week for Santan and Queen Creek. I am Leslie Hunt, your volunteer reader. Continuing on, our next article is entitled Queen Creek Author's Book Blends Water Safety Emotions. This was posted in the Queen Creek Tribune May 28, 2026. No author is listed. Hope I Don't Books, a character-based social emotional learning company in Queen Creek dedicated to supporting children through every stage of emotional development, has released a new title. Balbina the Bear Learns to Swim was written by Franklin Smith and Ollie Crocker and illustrated by Mark Martirosian. It, quote, gently guides children through common emotional challenges when faced with water in a supportive, fun, and empowerly way, in, quote, according to a release. Children follow the main character, Balbina, through familiar challenges, feeling left out, navigating new experiences, and discovering inner confidence. As she learns to face these moments with courage, quote, young readers can see how she gains tools to manage feelings of loneliness, calm big worries, practice patience and self-control, and celebrate their own personal growth, end quote, a spokeswoman said. The book also introduces children to the importance of water safety in a friendly and approachable way. The story blends practical safety lessons with playful moments, helping young readers understand how to stay safe while also building excitement and confidence about being in the water. Families can use Balbina's experiences as a starting point to discuss swimming, caution, and the joy of learning a new skill. Balbina's story goes beyond emotions. It's a powerful tool for helping children understand and work through them, said Smith, with encouragement from Ranger Riley, a human guardian featured throughout the Hope I Don't series. Balbina learns to believe in herself and trust her abilities in the water. In the process, she not only learns how to swim, but how to thrive and move through challenges safely and confidently. He added, the illustrations create a warm and inviting world for children using bright colors and expressive characters to highlight Balbina's experiences. Each scene, whether she is trying something new, discovering her own bravery, or receiving support from those around her, gives caregivers natural opportunities to start conversations about feelings, coping skills, and emotional resilience. Following each educational story in the Hope I Don't books, there are interactive coloring pages included to help young readers understand the concept and connect them to feelings that arise daily. A unique feature of this book is the inclusion of important water safety tips woven into its final pages. The next release in the series will be Budger's Brave Dentist Day, which will be available soon. This book teaches readers about navigating uncertainty and new experience with confidence, Smith said. Hope I Don't books provide characters Buzz and Budger, the Bigfoots, Balbina the Bear, and their friends who experience the full spectrum of emotions as they navigate change, challenges, and life's transitions. Ranger Riley, their human guardian, helps children connect with these characters and learn that their feelings are valid and manageable. Together, they create a shared language between children and the caregivers who support them, transforming big emotions into opportunities for growth and understanding. The team works to help children in all settings develop emotional resilience and the confidence to navigate whatever comes their way. For more information, you can go to hopeidont.com. End of story. Our next article is entitled Sheila E. Headlines, Florence's Freedom Fest, Queen Creek Acts Will Also Perform. This is courtesy of the Town of Florence and posted in the Queen Creek Tribune, June 10, 2026. No author is listed. Florence is going big this 4th of July with Freedom Fest 2026. This year's celebration will be headlined by internationally acclaimed musician and performer Sheila E., bringing a major concert experience to Florence as the community celebrates 250 years of American independence. Quote, Freedom Fest is one of our special events that brings our whole community together, and this year is going to be bigger than ever, end quote. Florence Mayor Keith Eaton stated in a press release, quote, as we celebrate America's 250th anniversary, we are excited to welcome residents, families, and visitors from throughout Florence and the surrounding region for an evening filled with music, food, fireworks, and community pride. Freedom Fest 2026 runs from 5 to 9:30 p.m. Saturday, July 4th at the Florence Multipurpose Field and Aquatic Center, 174 West 1st Street. The celebration will open at 5 p.m. with the national anthem performed by Evelyn Arante, followed by the Blindsiders, a cover band from the Florence and Queen Creek area. The second annual rib-eating contest, presented in partnership with Your Behind BBQ, will take place at 5:45 p.m., followed by Honey Girl at 6:15 p.m. Honey Girl, a Queen Creek-based country act fronted by singer-songwriter Kira Brown, will bring an Arizona-grown sound to the Freedom Fest stage, blending country roots, rock influence, original music, and crowd-favorite covers. Honey Girl adds a strong local and regional connection to this year's entertainment lineup. The band also includes seasoned musicians such as Scotty Johnson of the Grammy-nominated Arizona band Gin Blossoms. The evening's headlining performance will begin at 7:30 p.m. with Sheila E., best known for hits such as The Glamorous Life and A Love's Bazaar. Sheila E. has built a career as both a solo artist and collaborator with some of the biggest names in music, including Prince, Ringo Starr, Beyoncé, Gloria Estefan, Marvin Gaye, Lionel Richie, and many others. A five-time Grammy nominee and recent Grammy Award winner's performance will cap off the evening before the big fireworks show. Beyond the music, Freedom Fest will feature water slides, a 45-foot-long water obstacle course, sports inflatables, giant lawn games, a 9-hole mini-golf course, a Stars and Stripes sand art experience, and a full-throttle RC raceway, a custom remote control car course operated by Jump and Slide. Families with young children can also enjoy a dedicated toddler soft play zone designed for little ones up to age 4. Face painting and balloon animals will be located near the retail and resource vendor area. The Florence Aquatic Center will be open from 1 to 10 p.m. with free admission. Guests are invited to cool off during the day and stay late to watch the fireworks while floating in the pool. Food and refreshment vendors scheduled for the event include Chef on the Go, Santan Hot Dogs, and Doc's Dogs, Sunshine Funnel Cake, Maui Wowie, Smoothies, Snowy Town, Cuties Lemonade, Coppercorn, and Utter Delights. Event parking will be available at several designated locations, including Jason Lopez Memorial Park, formerly Heritage Park, the Florence Community Center and Aquatic Center, the dirt lot southwest of the Community Center, downtown Florence side streets, and Town Hall for overflow parking if needed. Attendees are encouraged to bring chairs or blankets for seating. Canopies are permitted within designated areas but must be taken down by sunset. Complimentary water will be available throughout the event. Prohibitive items include weapons, fireworks, glass containers, and illegal substances. Pets are not allowed, with the exception of trained service animals. Parents and guardians are encouraged to keep a close eye on children throughout the event. Vendor spaces are still available for Freedom Fest 2026. Food and retail vendors interested in participating are encouraged to contact the Town of Florence directly for booking details. End of story. Our next article is entitled Queen Creek P&Z Recommends Quick Trip Next to Schneff Farms. This was posted in the Queen Creek Independent, June 11, 2026, and written by Janet Pettis. The Queen Creek Planning and Zoning Commission has recommended approval for a new Quick Trip station on 2.6 acres of undeveloped land at the northwest corner of Cloud and Rittenhouse Roads, adjacent to Schneff Farms. The Commission voted 6-0 to recommend approval of a rezoning, conditional use permit, and site plan for the Quick Trip. Commission Chairman David Gillette was not present. The requests now go to the Queen Creek Town Council for final approval. The proposed Quick Trip will have a 7,152-square-foot fuel canopy with 8 pumps and a 5,312-square-foot convenience store that will be open 24 hours a day, 7 days a week. It will have access from Rittenhouse and Cloud Roads. The property is currently zoned rural residential, and Quick Trip is requesting a rezoning to general commercial. The conditional use permit is needed to allow fuel sales. The Schneff family sold the 2.6-acre site to Quick Trip in 2009. The land is in the town's South Specific Area Plan, created in 2016 to emphasize, quote, the preservation, protection, and growth of agritainment sites, as well as the maintenance of commercial acreage, character, and design standards, end quote, a staff report stated. In 2020, the town approved a request to annex the area and rezone property owned by the Schneff family as part of an agritainment district. The district was, quote, created to celebrate the town's agricultural character and preserve the assets that contribute to its unique agrarian history, end quote. The staff report continued. As a result, only the 2.6 acres owned by Quick Trip remain zoned as rural residential. Back in 2020, Schneff Farms decided to rezone all of their property to agritainment to kind of clean it up and then to propose future development for the site. By that time, the Schneff family had sold this property to QT. Eric Swanson, the town planning administrator, told the commission, quote, so they, Quick Trip, weren't able to do that zoning at that point in time, end quote. In 2021, Quick Trip submitted a pre-application request for the site, quote, and received substantial comments, end quote, according to the project narrative. When Mark Schneff sold this property to QT, he retained the right for review and approval of design. So over at least the last 5 years, Quick Trip's been working very closely with the Schneffs and trying to create something that's compatible with their farm and their agritainment concepts, end quote. Brian Greathouse of Birch and Cracciolo, the law firm representing Quick Trip, said at the commission meeting. The proposed Quick Trip will include a gabled roof with tan concrete sliding panels complemented by brick elements. The landscaping will also complement Schneff Farms to the south and the villages at Schneff Farms residential development, the report stated. I know sometimes it can be a pain in the knee on this Queen Creek agritainment stuff, but we specifically want a certain look, and thank you for working with the town staff, end quote, Commission Member Alex Matheson told the applicant. A neighborhood meeting on the project was held on April 15, 2026 at Schneff Elementary School, and no members of the public attended. End of story. Janet Perez can be reached at jperez@iniusa.org. Please send your comments about this article to azopinions@iniusa.org. We are committed to publishing a wide variety of reader opinions as long as they meet our civility guidelines. Thank you for joining me today for the East Valley News for Santan and Queen Creek. I'm your volunteer reader, Leslie Hunt. Stay tuned for the Arizona Republic coming up next on Sun Sounds of Arizona. 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

Welcome to Hour 1 of today's Arizona Republic. I'm your volunteer reader, Neil Kelly. In this hour, we'll be reading headlines from the Valley and the State and USA Today. We begin with an article titled, Fountain Hills Mayoral Candidates Talk Priorities Before Primary Election, by Lauren DeYoung, Arizona Republic. Two candidates are vying to become the mayor of Fountain Hills, a small, idyllic town in the Northwest Valley. The campaign pits incumbent Jerry Friedel against current councilmember Brenda Kalivianakis. Friedel is a first-term mayor and former councilmember. Mayoral terms are 2 years. Kalivianakis was elected to her first term on the council in 2022. The last day to register to vote in the 2026 primary is June 22nd. Early voting begins June 24th. Primary election day is July 21st. The Arizona Republic asked each candidate questions about their bid for office and how they would handle key issues if elected. Candidates had a limit of 100 words. Some answers have been edited for length. Answers are in alphabetical order. Here's what the candidates had to say. Friedel did not reply to repeated requests. Vision. Why are you running for Fountain Hills mayor? Brenda Kalivianakis. I'm running for Fountain Hills mayor because I believe our town deserves stronger leadership and a renewed sense of unity. Too many residents feel divided. Basic expectations are not being met, and the town is beginning to decline. I want to bring people together while promoting responsible growth, supporting public safety, improving infrastructure, and ensuring transparent government. Fountain Hills has incredible potential, and I'm running to help restore confidence, strengthen our community, and move the town forward. Development. Where do you stand on land use decisions? What does the ideal mix of development for your city look like? Which two factors would you consider first when faced with voting on a proposed development? Kalivianakis. My ideal mix of development for Fountain Hills is thoughtful, responsible growth that strengthens our economy while preserving the character of our community. We should focus on attracting quality businesses, supporting local employers, and making smart use of underutilized land while protecting residents' quality of life. The first two factors I would consider are whether a project delivers long-term economic benefits to the town and whether it aligns with the community's infrastructure, environmental, and quality of life needs. Critical issue. What is your top priority for Fountain Hills? What is the biggest long-term issue facing your city? What's the first thing you would do to address it? Be specific. Kalivianakis. The biggest long-term issue facing Fountain Hills is stagnation. When a community stops growing responsibly and planning for the future, it risks economic decline, deteriorating infrastructure, and a loss of opportunities for younger generations. My first step would be creating a focused economic development and infrastructure strategy that streamlines permitting, encourages investment in underused land, and prioritizes improvements to roads, parks, and key community assets like the lake and fountain. Fountain Hills needs leadership focused on results, transparency, and long-term sustainability. Civil discourse. How do you propose improving civility in local government? Elected officials often deal with controversial issues, strong personalities, and public criticism. How would you handle that? Is civility important? Kalivianakis. Civility is essential. People can disagree strongly without being disrespectful, and effective leadership requires listening carefully, communicating clearly, and staying focused on solutions instead of personal attacks. I believe residents are tired of division and political theater. My approach would be to remain transparent, respectful, and grounded in facts, while making decisions based on what is best for Fountain Hills as a whole. Public criticism comes with leadership, and I believe accountability and open dialogue are necessary parts of good government. Inspiration. Who is a role model for you? Who in public life, past or present, do you admire most? Why? And what lesson do you draw from their experience? Kalivianakis. I most admire Ronald Reagan for his optimism, communication skills, and ability to restore confidence during a challenging period in American history. He believed strong leadership should inspire people rather than divide them, and he remained committed to his principles while still connecting with those who disagreed with him. The lesson I draw from his experience is that leadership is not just about policy. It is also about vision, clarity, and giving people confidence in the future. Character.
Who do you most relate to? Which fictional character from movies or books do you relate to most and why? What lesson do you draw from them? Kalavanakis. I relate most to Atticus Finch from To Kill a Mockingbird because he demonstrated moral courage in the face of public pressure, hostility, and organized wrongdoing. Even when much of his community opposed him, he defended what he knew was right and refused to compromise his principles for popularity or convenience. He treated people with dignity, believed in fairness and justice, and stayed calm and civil in deeply divided circumstances. The lesson I draw from him is that strong leadership means standing firm in your values while still treating others with respect. Legacy. What do you want to achieve in office? What specific accomplishment would you most want voters to remember you for when you leave office? Kalavanakis. When I leave office, I would want voters to remember me as a mayor who restored momentum, trust, and professionalism to local government. I want to be remembered for bringing transparent leadership, responsible growth, and practical problem-solving back to Fountain Hills while always putting residents first. My background in law, business, public service, and community involvement has taught me the importance of accountability and service, and I would hope residents feel the town became stronger, more united, and better prepared for the future under my leadership. The next article is titled, Fountain Hills Council Candidates Talk Priorities Before Election, by Lauren DeYoung, Arizona Republic. Six candidates are vying for three open seats on the Fountain Hills Town Council. As the small town in the Northwest Valley is increasingly faced with concerns around aging infrastructure, new developments, and revenue. Three current first-term council members, Alan Skillcorn, Hannah Lauterby, and Brenda Kalavanakis, are not seeking re-election. Kalavanakis is instead challenging current mayor Jerry Friedel. The six candidates are Matthew Corrigan, Susan DeGennaro, Dan Kovacevic, Ben Lauterby, Catherine Mirick, and Jeff Tate. Corrigan ran for council in 2024 and lost in the November general election to Peggy McMahon and Rick Watts. City and town councils have the most direct impact on your daily life. They vote on development, local taxes, and street improvements. They approve deals to bring big employers to the area. They map out the long-term future of a community, the type, volume, density, and location of new development. They set budgets that determine the level of police and fire service you get and which parks and libraries are maintained or built. The last day to register to vote in the 2026 primary election is June 22nd. Early voting begins June 24th. Primary election day is July 21st. The Arizona Republic asked each candidate questions about their bid for office and how they would handle key issues if elected. Candidates had a limit of 100 words. Some answers have been edited for length. Answers are in alphabetical order. Here's what they had to say. Lauterby and Corrigan did not reply. Vision. Why are you running for Fountain Hills City Council? Susan DeGennaro. I chose Fountain Hills for my home because it was welcoming and beautiful. I immediately got involved with community volunteering. Because of this, I was chosen for the Fountain Hills Leadership Academy, where I learned about how the town operates. With my unique skill set and more than 30 years of experience in accounting, business, and technology, I realized that I could serve the town best by putting that experience to work on the council. Dan Kovacevic. I have 25 years of experience as a residential builder and developer and 14 years in the commercial real estate industry. I have served on the Fountain Hills Planning and Zoning Commission for 7 years and as chairman the last 2 years. We have a beautiful town, and I am running to make sure its charm is maintained with sound business and land use decisions. Catherine Mirick. Recently, our town council has gotten up in divisions that have nothing to do with the real challenges facing Fountain Hills. Our roads, our neighborhoods, our public safety, these are not partisan issues. They are practical ones that deserve practical solutions. Fountain Hills needs experienced leaders who listen and bring a fresh perspective. During my 12 years of elected service in nonpartisan local government, I have navigated difficult budget and zoning decisions through collaborative leadership. I want to put that experience to work, keeping Fountain Hills a place where we all want to live. Jeff Tate. I am running for Fountain Hills Town Council because I'd like to be a part of the solution to the lack of civility and basic respect that has become the norm.
This is not the way I was raised, and certainly not the way we raised our children. Kindness goes a long way when you're working with people who have differing beliefs. I'd like to return the council to working for the greater good of all our residents. Development. Where do you stand on land use decisions? What does the ideal mix of development for your city look like? Which two factors would you consider first when faced with voting on a proposed development? De Gennaro. Fountain Hills was established in 1970 to be a multi-generational community. The ideal mix of development should support that. There are a number of factors that go into successful development that I don't think you can look at just two. There needs to be an understanding of the physical, social, and economic development and how that fits with our strategic plan. We need to involve residents in the planning. We need to build for future population growth rather than just current needs. Lastly, we need to be using modern tools to make data-driven decisions. Those are the key things that would drive any vote. Dan Kovacic. Balanced development in Fountain Hills is considered

20 months of work, finally adopted a downtown zoning overlay district. This is a good step towards creating an area for mixed-use development, which should increase our downtown population and provide the shoppers and diners we need to sustain our businesses and sales tax revenue. Our Chamber of Commerce and Economic Development Department should continue to partner with the current businesses and bring new ones to town. Tate. The ideal mix of development for our town would bring families back into town who are going to raise their families here, spend here, and educate their children here. Basically, families who are going to invest in our community. This town was designed as a suburb, not a retirement community. The other part is bringing in businesses that are what residents want and need. Making life more convenient for all is what will encourage spending in our local economy. Before voting on a proposed development, I will consider whether or not it will be something to benefit generations to come. Critical issue. What is your top priority for Fountain Hills? What is the biggest long-term issue facing your city? What's the first thing you would do to address it? Be specific. De Gennaro. With sales tax as primary funding for the majority of services, Fountain Hills needs to prioritize the businesses already here and strategize ways to bring more businesses to town. The first thing I would do is work with the Economic Development Department and our Business Retention and Expansion Program to leverage the International Dark Sky Discovery Center opening. There is much to be gained from the publicity surrounding the opening to attract customers and new businesses. Increasing our sales tax revenue is critical to support the town's infrastructure needs. We need to focus on encouraging residents to shop local and increase visitors. Kovacevic. We must continue to address the repair and replacement of the town's infrastructure. The roads need to be resurfaced and, in some cases, rebuilt. The lake liner in Fountain Park is nearly 25 years old and will need replacement. The washes need maintenance. They are integral to our storm water management system and need to be ready in the El Nino year. I will focus on maximizing the allocation of budget dollars in these areas while respecting our identity as a town with no primary property tax. Merrick. Fountain Hills faces two key challenges. First, major expenses are ahead, including road repairs and the lake liner replacement. Keeping our sales tax revenue strong means supporting local businesses, attracting shoppers, and ensuring we have enough housing for people to live and spend here. Second, partisan politics has crept into our council, distracting from shared priorities like balancing the budget, fixing roads, and keeping our town safe. We need to set that divisiveness aside so neighbors can work together as a team, the way local government is meant to function. Tate. The lack of revenue in Fountain Hills is a big issue that we will need to improve over the next few years. By giving builders incentives to build entry-level homes, we could encourage first-time homeowners that our community so desperately needs to plant their roots here. They may not be new to town, but simply the younger generation looking to start their own households here instead of moving somewhere else in the valley. Conduct in office. Is civility important to you? Elected officials often deal with controversial issues, strong personalities, and public criticism. How would you handle that? Is civility important? De Gennaro. I have spent 30 years in the tech industry. I have had to hold my own against those who would consistently question my skills and experience. I have proven myself over and over. I have made a living out of taking complex, controversial decisions and breaking them down for general understanding to obtain agreement. Clients I have worked with are demanding and unyielding, yet they have chosen to work with me again because I handle pressure with success. As a widow who fought for my husband, civility was of utmost importance when advocating for him to people tasked with his care. Kovacevic. First, I will listen to the concerns and evaluate. Valid criticism should be acknowledged and mistakes should be fixed. If I believe I'm right, I should be able to explain why. In any case, communication should be handled respectfully with clarity. In my 7 years as a planning and zoning commissioner, the commission has been a model of civility and respect. However, what makes it an effective commission is that the commissioners have exceptional planning and zoning experience. Yes, civility is very important, but so is experience. Merrick, being an elected official is not for the faint of heart. I was elected to a school board in Wellesley, Massachusetts during COVID. I've worked with a lot of strong personalities and public criticism. One needs to have a thick skin and an open mind. The best solutions usually develop out of open, honest conversation.
with those you agree with and

0: those you don't. I am a listener, and I believe that we all have value to add to the governance of our community. Civility and collaborative leadership are necessary to have those conversations. Tate. Civility is the main reason I am running for town council. Without civility toward all people, fellow council members, and the residents in the audience, we have nothing. I'd like to hear from all residents, especially the ones who have differing opinions. I'm always open to discussion, but I will not partake in disrespect of my peers. I am not beholden to anyone, and I will maintain decorum. Following procedures promotes civility when everyone gets to be heard. This way, we will be able to make decisions that best suit the town as a whole, not just the loudest residents. Inspiration. Who is a role model for you? Who, in public life, past or present, do you admire most? Why? And what lesson do you draw from their experience? De Gennaro. The person I admire most is Gene Roddenberry. Almost known for creating and producing Star Trek, Gene was a decorated combat veteran in World War II and an officer in the Los Angeles Police Department. Gene was a writer, but he understood the value of serving others in his country and community. Although he saw the horrors of war and the darker side of the law, he never wavered in his vision for a better future for humanity and wrote Star Trek to see that vision. The lesson I draw is that no matter your position, you can find a way to serve others, and if you choose to, you can always see and work towards a better future for everyone. Kovacevic. I admired people that had successful careers, then chose public service. Someone like Michael Bloomberg, who built a successful media company and brought disciplined, data-driven management into public service. Myrick. I am inspired by Supreme Court Justice Sandra Day O'Connor. She was a trailblazing woman who believed in herself. As a justice, she listened carefully and weighed every decision on its merits, not blindly following one ideology or another, and not a puppet or a political party. While I might not agree with all of her decisions, I think the way she went about making them is crucial. Good judgment requires genuinely hearing all sides before deciding. That's exactly the kind of independent, thoughtful voice I want to bring to the Fountain Hills Town Council. Tate. Fred Rogers is a man that I have admired since I was a child. At a young age, I learned about respect for others, communicating openly and without judgment. He gave his time for the benefit of others, and I wish to do the same. He was a man who encouraged us to listen to others, and this is a core belief that I'd like to bring to the council. An open mind and being honest while working on solutions to the problems that come up while on a committee is paramount as much as leaving your ego at home. Character. Who do you most relate to? Which fictional character from movies or books do you relate to most, and why? What lesson do you draw from them? De Gennaro. A character I relate to is Deputy Chief Johnson from the TV show The Closer. Chief Johnson accepts a job with the LAPD, chosen over internal candidates. I relate to her because she chooses a job where she could best use her skill set, even though not initially welcomed, much like I am viewed as a consultant. I see myself in her character as she never gives up and never wavers in her quest to do the right thing, winning her team over with her leadership, abilities, and fairness. I admire and relate to her tenacity and energy, aligned with integrity, always giving credit to her team. Kovacevic. I'm a nonfiction guy, so I went to AI for help with fictional character. AI took my working class roots, education, civic involvement, family orientation with children and grandchildren nearby, a builder of communities, one who was protective of his community, and came up with Matt Murdock from the Marvel Daredevil series. Matt Murdock and I also lost our parents at a young age, which AI did not compute, but I found interesting. The biggest difference is I don't have a vigilante alter ego. It could have been worse. I'll watch a few episodes to see if I can relate. Myrick. Like Dorothy from The Wizard of Oz, I'm a Kansas girl at heart. Demonstrating a valuable leadership model, Dorothy uses the resources she has to accomplish a great task. Like me, her leadership is heart-centered, drawing people to her through genuine warmth rather than power or position. What looks like innocence turns out to be wisdom. She sees through pretense and keeps her focus on what actually matters, and she never tries to do it alone, valuing the input of those around her. The lesson she offers is one I try to follow. The best leaders don't command, they connect. Tate. Atticus Finch is the fictional character that I relate to most. He was a man with a strong moral compass, and he was about justice and fairness for every person, no matter their social standing or the color of their skin. Atticus was determined to stand for justice in the face of hostility from his community, and that hit very close to home for me. Legacy. What do you want to achieve in office? What specific accomplishment would you most want voters to remember you for when you leave office? De Gennaro. I would like to be most remembered as a town council member who is always focused on the town and what is best for its residents. I want to be known as someone who was always willing and committed to listening to all opinions, especially those who disagree with me. Rather than a specific accomplishment, I would like voters to say that even when they disagreed with the decision I voted on, they clearly understood the data and reasoning as to why I voted that way and why I saw that as helping our town. Kovacevic. I want to be remembered as someone who made sound decisions for the benefit of all Fountain Hills residents. Someone who did his homework, put our residents first, and represented them well. And someone who helped a great town get even better. Hopefully, we can have a little fun along the way. Myrick. When I look back on my time on the town council, I want to celebrate a community that stayed financially sound without sacrificing the services residents count on. I want to walk through a thriving downtown where local shops and restaurants bring neighbors together and strengthen our sales tax base. I want newcomers to watch a council meeting and think, I want to be a part of that. And I want every resident to feel genuinely heard and represented. That means a balanced budget, a vibrant town, and a local government that works for everyone. Tate. I would want voters to remember me for the cooperative work I did with the council. I'd also like residents to see that I did my best to come up with revenue solutions, and I listened to the experts that we have on our town staff. If nothing else, I hope my legacy is bringing our community together in a unifying fashion to truly make Mountain Hills the friendliest town in the nation. The next article is titled, Fired Hospital Worker Arrested Months After Arizona Patient's Death, by Stephanie Innes, Arizona Republic. A former worker at a Tucson area psychiatric hospital has been arrested in connection with the death of an indigenous patient whose injuries suggest he experienced extreme violence before he died. Pima County Sheriff's Department detectives on June 15th arrested Bryce Nolan Coleman, 28, based on an active arrest warrant for manslaughter in connection with the death of Blue Sky Thomas, according to a department news release which says Coleman turned himself in. Thomas, 44, died nearly 8 months ago, on October 21, 2025, one day after an altercation with staff while he was hospitalized at Sonora Behavioral Health Hospital. State reports indicated he may have been physically restrained. Thomas' injuries, documented in an autopsy report, included spine fractures, newly missing teeth, blood in his airway, and a lacerated liver. A sheriff's department spokesperson on June 16th would not answer additional questions about Coleman's arrest, including whether there are any other suspects in Thomas's death. Coleman was fired by Sonora Behavioral Health Hospital after an internal investigation, hospital spokesperson Eric Barnes wrote in a June 16th email. The hospital has a strict zero-tolerance policy for any conduct that compromises patient well-being or the integrity of care, he wrote. Sonora Behavioral Health has cooperated and will continue to fully cooperate with authorities, Barnes wrote. We extend our deepest sympathies to the patient's family. The hospital is operated by Tennessee-based for-profit Acadia Healthcare, which operates several other Arizona behavioral health facilities, among them the Tucson area Sierra Tucson, Mesa-based Agave Ridge Behavioral Hospital, and Oasis Behavioral Health Hospital in Chandler, the company's website says. Thomas' uncle, Shannon Rivers, said he was surprised and encouraged when he learned of the arrest. I was getting a little frustrated with the process, the sheriff's department, and how it was moving along, he said June 16th. Obviously, there was serious damage and harm to Blue Sky. Thomas was unhoused and lived mostly outdoors in the Gila River Indian Community, which is a tribal nation south of Phoenix. He had a history of schizophrenia and post-traumatic stress disorder, or PTSD, his family said, and no history of violence. Like Rivers, Thomas was indigenous Akamel Ootum, sometimes spelled Ootum, descended from the Huhugum people native to the Sonoran Desert, and a member of the contemporary, federally recognized Gila River Indian community. Blue Sky is part of my family, and he should and must be protected. Who is going to speak for him now that he's gone? Rivers said. We know that Native people are marginalized throughout this country, and their stories disappear from the headlines or are never really told. I want justice for my nephew. The Pima County Medical Examiner's Office report said Thomas died from blunt force injuries and that the manner of death was homicide, but that is a medical classification and not a legal conclusion. Arizona Department of Health Services reports suggest Sonora Behavioral Health Hospital staff members physically restrained Thomas at least 3 times and used unapproved techniques. The autopsy suggests staff also gave Thomas a so-called chemical restraint, the use of medication to control behavior for patients who are agitated. He received a drug combination of the antipsychotic Haldol plus the fast-acting antihistamine Benadryl and the benzodiazepine Ativan, according to the report. At some point, Thomas became unresponsive. The industry standard for restraints of psychiatric patients is that they are a last resort for severe agitation and only should be used when other attempts to de-escalate a situation have failed. Leaders of Sonora Behavioral Health Hospital, which is licensed for 110 inpatient psychiatric beds, signed an agreement finalized February 11th to pay a $10,000 Arizona Department of Health Services civil penalty for numerous violations, state records say. A state inspection report says a patient who is unnamed but appears to be Thomas had a medical emergency on October 20th. A registered nurse responded but did not know how to properly use the facility suction machine, which may have been a contributing factor to the patient's ultimate demise. A suction machine, sometimes known as an aspirator, may be used in a medical emergency to remove mucus, blood, and other obstructions from a patient's airway. The state's findings of deficiency at Sonora Behavioral Health Hospital resulted in systemic failures and patient harm, the inspection report said. The next article is titled, Two Wildfires Surge in Northern Arizona, One Near Grand Canyon, by Sarah Henry, Arizona Republic. Two wildfires were burning in northern Arizona, covering over 1,700 acres, with one threatening structures near the Grand Canyon. Wildland firefighters were working to suppress the Dellenbaugh Fire, which was burning 2 miles southwest of structures at the Grand Canyon Parashant National Monument, according to the Bureau of Land Management. Two agency administrative buildings, a historic ranch, and private property are at risk. So far, the fire has spread over 700 acres. 50 firefighters from the U.S. Wildland Fire Service responded to the blaze. The Rock Canyon Fire, located 9 miles south of U.S. 89 and 9 miles west of House Rock Valley Road, has burned over 1,000 acres, officials estimated. On June 15th, winds from the west rapidly pushed the fire east. Personnel from the National Park Service, the Wildland Fire Service, and the U.S. Forest Service were on scene. 0% of the fire has been contained. Both fires were discovered June 15th and were caused by lightning strikes, officials said. The next article is titled, East Mesa Residents Getting New Shopping Center, Sprouts, by Maritza Dominguez, Arizona Republic. Commercial development-starved East Mesa will soon gain a new shopping center that will be anchored by a Sprouts grocery store. East Market is under construction along Ellsworth and Ray Roads on a nearly 7-acre site. In total, the development will contain about 45,000 square feet of restaurant and retail space, including the 23,200-square-foot Sprouts store. The development is part of the larger 3,200-acre master-planned East Mark community. East Mark will be a capstone development for the area, marking the last significant commercial project of the master-planned community that opened in 2013. Here's what's planned at the shopping center and when doors are expected to open. What stores are planned at East Market in Mesa? The company has signed on several tenants at the center, including First Watch, Qdoba, Zara Nails, Good Vets, Peterson's Ice Cream, and Lapel's Dry Cleaning. Common Bond Development Group, the developer, stated it continues conversations with additional national and boutique brands to finalize the center's curated mix. Upon completion, East Market will serve as the primary retail and social hub for the growing East Mark community, Common Bond Development Group said. Sprouts Farmerkin is expected to open in fall 2026, according to Trevor Cohen with Common Bond Development Group. Construction on the project started in October 2025 and is expected to be finished in the summer, Cohen said. The next article is titled, Arizona Residents Who Stay Up Late Should See Next Vandenberg Launch, by Eric Legata, USA Today Network. The next rocket to get off the ground from California should launch under the perfect conditions for Arizona residents to see it overhead. SpaceX is launching its Falcon 9 rocket in the dead of darkness, and it's due to fly on a southeast trajectory, taking it near Arizona. Sounds great, right? Well, there is one caveat. The launch window at the Vandenberg Space Force Base is pretty early in the morning. But if you're willing to stay up late, or get up early, depending on your bedtime, you may be treated to the striking sight of the 230-foot rocket soaring into orbit on a mission to deploy satellites for the U.S. military. Keep in mind that postponements due to weather or issues with rockets are common with spaceflight. If you're going to try to spot the rocket launch, check back with azcentral.com for any updates on the mission. In the meantime, here's what to know about the launch from neighboring California, as well as when and where to potentially see the rocket in Arizona. SpaceX is working toward a Thursday, June 18, launch from Southern California, with a 35-minute launch window open from 1:54 to 2:29 a.m. Pacific Time. A Federal Aviation Administration Operations Plan advisory suggests a backup opportunity is available the next day if the launch were to be postponed. The launch will take place from Space Launch Complex 4 East, SLC-4, which SpaceX leases as a launch site for its Falcon 9 rocket at the Vandenberg Space Force Base in Santa Barbara County. Because the rocket is due to fly at a southeastern trajectory, it may be easy to spot it this time around from Arizona. Fortunately, for those in Arizona interested in launching and watching the launch, SpaceX also provides a live webcast of its missions. The launch will be available to stream on the company's website and its new XTV mobile app, beginning about 5 minutes before liftoff. SpaceX may also provide updates on social media site X. The mission, known as NROL-179, is the 14th launch of the National Reconnaissance Office Proliferated Architecture to Low Earth Orbit. In simple terms, that means SpaceX is helping to deploy small reconnaissance satellites to a constellation closer to Earth's atmosphere at an altitude low enough for them to circle Earth quickly. SpaceX will launch its famous two-stage, 230-foot Falcon 9 rocket, one of the world's most active, to deliver the satellites to space. Because of Arizona's proximity to the launch site, there's a good chance people there can see the spacecraft streak across the sky, especially at night or very early morning. Here's a list of some possible viewing locations compiled by the Arizona Republic, a USA Today Network publication. Dobbins Lookout, South Mountain, 10919 South Central Avenue, Phoenix, Arizona. Papago Park, 625 North Galvin Parkway, Phoenix, Arizona. Mountain Hills, a town in Maricopa County, Arizona, which in 2018 was designated a dark sky community with little light pollution. Superstition Mountains, located 40 miles from Metro Phoenix in Arizona. Cave Creek, a town in Maricopa County, about 30 miles north of Fountain Hills, Arizona. Phoenix Sky Harbor International Airport, 3400 Sky Harbor Boulevard, Arizona, which has a parking garage that is popular for plane watching. Black Canyon City, an unincorporated community in Yavapai County, Arizona. Any mountain park in Arizona. Australia Mountain Regional Park, 14805 West Vineyard Avenue, Goodyear, Arizona. Skyline Regional Park, 2600 North Watson Road, Buckeye, Arizona. White Tank Mountains, 20304 West White Tank Mountain Road, Waddell, Arizona. Santan Mountain Regional Park, 6533 West Phillips Road, Queen Creek, Arizona. Monument Hill, a 150-foot slope on 115th Avenue in Arizona. Casa Grande, a city in Pinal County, approximately halfway between Phoenix and Tucson. Avondale, a city in Maricopa County bordering Phoenix to the west. Queen Creek, a suburb of Phoenix. For the Department of Defense, SpaceX's Falcon 9 helps launch classified satellites and other payloads into space. And for NASA, Falcon 9 most often helps propel astronauts to the International Space Station on SpaceX's Dragon Crew capsule, the only U.S. vehicle capable of carrying NASA astronauts to orbit. We move on to USA Today, and the first article there is titled, U.S. Releases 14-Point Iran Agreement Hailed by Trump. Live updates by Francesca Chambers, Christopher Kahn, Natalie Nasa Alland, Bart Jansen, Swapna Venugopal Ramaswamy, Michael Loria, and Andrea Rieger, USA Today. The interim U.S.-Iran agreement, hailed by President Donald Trump and world leaders as a major step toward peace in the Middle East, has been unveiled after days of secrecy and demands that it be released to the public. A senior U.S. official on Wednesday, June 17th, read the 14-point memorandum of understanding that is due to be formally signed in Switzerland on Friday. The agreement lays out conditions for the reopening of the Strait of Hormuz, calls for an immediate end to hostilities on all fronts, including Lebanon, and sets out expectations for the next phase of talks, which will tackle more challenging issues, mainly the future of Iran's nuclear program. Trump on Wednesday said that while he believes the agreement will hold, the U.S. will go back to bombing if Tehran does not abide by the conditions set out in the deal or fails to reach a long-term agreement that prevents the country from producing a nuclear weapon. The text of the U.S.-Iran Memorandum of Understanding was read by a senior U.S. official to reporters on Wednesday. Here are the main points, as reported by outlets including Reuters, CNN, and The New York Times. The deal calls for an end to hostilities on all fronts, including Lebanon, as well as a reopening of the Strait of Hormuz within 30 days, with the U.S. ending its blockade and Iran making efforts to ensure the safe passage of commercial vessels with no charge. Under the agreement, U.S. forces within proximity of Iran will be removed within 30 days after the final deal. Furthermore, the U.S. and regional partners will develop a definitive, mutually agreed plan with at least $300 billion for the reconstruction and economic development of the Islamic Republic of Iran. The U.S. will also terminate all types of sanctions against Iran in an agreed-upon schedule as part of the final deal. On the nuclear question, the memorandum says Iran reaffirms that it shall not procure or develop nuclear weapons, and that the two countries agreed to resolve the disposition of stockpile-enriched material pursuant to a mechanism that will be mutually agreed upon. Asked about the bombing of an Iranian school earlier in the war, which killed more than 100 children, Trump said it was still under investigation, but that nobody should be blamed. "Nobody did that on purpose," Trump said. "Mistakes are made. War is nasty, but I know it's under investigation." Trump called it strange that he was asked if anyone in his administration would be held accountable. His rebuttal if the U.S. military was at fault was that Iran had killed thousands of soldiers killed by roadside bombs. President Donald Trump on Wednesday said the U.S. has taken a lot of Iran's money, and at some point we'll have to give it back. "We have taken their money. It's not our money," he said at the G7 in France. "It's their money, and we froze it. At a certain point in time, I guess, we have to give it back." Trump argued that not returning Iran's frozen assets could result in countries not investing in the U.S. dollar. The Obama administration made a similar argument in unfreezing foreign assets under the 2015 Joint Comprehensive Plan of Action Agreement, which Trump has repeatedly criticized. Trump thanked Russian President Vladimir Putin and Chinese President Xi Jinping at the news conference for staying neutral in the war and declining to lend their military might to partner nation Iran. "They could have made it much more difficult for us," Trump told reporters during his news conference. The next USA Today article is titled, "Fed Holds Rates Steady. Live updates on Kevin Warsh's first meeting as chair," by Rachel Barber and Andrea Rieger, USA Today. The Federal Reserve left its key interest rate unchanged on June 17, following President Donald Trump appointee Kevin Warsh's first meeting as chair, despite the president's consistent calls for cuts. The federal funds rate, a benchmark for interest rates across the country, remains at a range of 3.5% to 3.75%, as it has so far this year. The Fed's quarterly summary of economic projections showed that committee members varied on what they see as the best path for interest rates and, in a change from the Fed's March meeting, only 18 of 19 members submitted their expectations for the target range at the end of 2026. Of the anonymous projections, 8 members see the Fed holding the range steady, 9 see room to hike, and one sees room to cut in the second half this year. Economic activity is expanding at a solid pace despite elevated uncertainty that owes, in part, to the conflict in the Middle East, the Fed said in a statement explaining the June 17th decision, adding that job gains have kept pace with the workforce while inflation remains elevated. The committee will deliver price stability. The vote was unanimous among the Federal Open Market Committee's 12 voting members. All eyes will be on Warsh's news conference set to begin at 2:30 p.m. Eastern Time. It is expected to provide less forward guidance than usual, but insight into what he sees as the U.S. economy's greatest challenge after 3 months of solid job growth and rising prices. New Federal Reserve Chair Kevin Warsh has this message for American consumers. Banking regulators will work hard on lowering prices. In a June 17th press conference, Warsh said he and fellow members of the Federal Open Market Committee recognize that inflation has been running well ahead of the Fed's long-stated inflation goal, which is an annual inflation rate of 2%. That's been going on for more than 5 years, he added. Persistently high prices are a burden for the American people, Warsh said, but the recent past need not be prologue. I am pleased to report that members of the FOMC are unambiguous and unanimous. This committee will deliver price stability. To lower inflation, the Fed typically raises interest rates. Whether Warsh and the current Fed will pursue that goal remains to be seen. The next article is titled, Gilgo Beach Killer Rex Perriman Sentenced for Grisly Murders by India Yancey Bragg, USA Today. A serial killer who confessed to killing 8 women whose remains were found near Gilgo Beach on Long Island was handed multiple life sentences on June 17th, marking the end of a decades-old cold case. Rex Perriman, a 62-year-old New York architect, pleaded guilty to murdering 7 women and admitted to killing the 8th, 34-year-old Karen Vergata, on April 8th. The guilty plea was a stunning reversal for Perriman, who, according to his lawyer, tearfully denied being responsible for the killings after his arrest in 2023. Perriman was sentenced to 3 consecutive terms of life in prison without the possibility of parole for killing Melissa Barthelemy, 24, Megan Waterman, 22, and Amber Costello, 27, and 4 consecutive terms of 25 years to life imprisonment for killing Maureen Brainerd Barnes, 25, Jessica Taylor, 20, Sandra Costilla, 28, and Valerie Mack, 24. As he was handcuffed and removed from the courtroom, spectators erupted in cheers and applause, according to footage from the courtroom. Multiple family members of the victims shared memories of their loved ones and described the toll their deaths had taken during the hearing. Many addressed Perriman directly during their emotional hearing, including Barthelemy's sister, Amanda Funderburg, who called him a repulsive monster and a demon inside and out, NBC News reported. I hope you take a spot in hell because I will see you there, Funderburg said, according to the outlet. Perriman spoke briefly in court, telling Judge Timothy Mazzei, the words I would say have no meaning. There are no words I can say, he said. I am responsible for all that was said in this room. Mazzei then called Perriman a coward and a disgusting and despicable small man and handed down his sentence. Perriman's sentencing comes more than 2 decades after prosecutors say the killings, known as the Gilgo Beach murders, began with Costilla's death in November 1993. Investigators began to suspect that a serial killer was involved when some of the women's remains were found in the area in 2010 and 2011, but it wasn't until 2022 that Perriman was linked to the case. The murders, which became the subject of a 2020 Netflix documentary, left a painful scar on the county, Suffolk County District Attorney Raymond A. Tierney said after Herman's guilty plea. He said a massive task force worked quietly to solve the murders, hoping to lull Perriman into a false sense of security so they could collect crucial evidence. Officials said a key break in the case came when they matched DNA from a pizza Perriman ate to a male hair found with the remains. Other remains have been found and identified in the area, but Perriman has not been charged in those deaths. Attorney Michael J. Brown told reporters Perriman maintained that he has no other victims. After the sentencing, Tierney told reporters he expects Perriman will be moved quickly from the jail where he's currently being held to the prison in which he'll spend the rest of his life. Suffolk wants to be rid of him, he said. The State Department of Corrections told USA Today Herman will likely be moved to an interim facility first while a decision is made about where he'll serve his sentence. Brown, Herman's attorney, said the same, telling reporters his client will likely end up in a maximum security facility. As part of his plea deal, Herman also agreed to cooperate with the Federal Bureau of Investigation's Behavioral Analysis Unit. Tierney said he hopes the FBI will gain insight that can be used by law enforcement, but his greatest wish is that the family members of the victims continue to heal. Tierney said he wants them to take their revenge by going on and having great lives, by being happy, by being fulfilled, by being satisfied that they stood by their loved ones and did a wonderful job. Tierney declined to say whether he believes or has evidence that Herman killed additional victims. When asked whether he believes serial killers are no longer able to get away with their crimes, Tierney said, "It's become more difficult given the technological advances, but I don't think we're quite there." Liliana Waterman, whose mother was killed by Herman, said she spent her entire life thinking about the day of his sentencing, and it's comforting to know that he can no longer hurt anyone else. She urged the public to focus on the victims rather than on Herman. "Rex will never matter," she said, "and he is nothing to us, and he should be nothing to any of you." Gloria Allred, the prominent attorney representing her and other victims' family members, reflected on a revelation that from Herman's daughter, who said in a Peacock documentary about the case that her father admitted he didn't see his victims as human. Allred said more needs to be done to protect women and girls. "We all need to do more to elevate the status of women and to teach that women and girls need to be respected and valued as human beings and treated as equals," she said. "Otherwise, all of our daughters remain at risk by those who do not see them as human." The next article is titled, "Identities of 8 crew members who died in B-52 crash are released," by Natalie Nasa Alund and James Powell, USA Today. The identities of the 8 crew members on board a United States Air Force B-52 bomber that crashed near Edwards Air Force Base on June 15th have been released by the military. These airmen were more than co-workers. They were friends, mentors, teammates, and valued members of our Edwards and Air Force family, Colonel Thomas Tower, 412th Test Wing Commander, said in a statement released on Wednesday, June 17th. "They were dedicated professionals, beloved family members, and irreplaceable teammates." The aircraft, a long-haul B-52 Stratofortress, crashed after taking off on a test mission in support of a radar modernization program, the military base previously said. Its crew consisted of both uniformed personnel and civilians, officials said. "Our thoughts, prayers, and deepest sympathies are with their families, loved ones, and fellow airmen, Air Force civilians, and mission partners affected by this tragedy," Tower said. The U.S. Air Force identified the following victims of the June 15th plane crash. Air Force Colonel Gregory Watson, a 53-year-old weapons systems officer from Shreveport, Louisiana, who worked for Boeing. Lieutenant Colonel Gabrielle Estrella, a 40-year-old weapons systems officer, Air Force Operational Test and Evaluation Center, Detachment 5, Edwards Air Force Base, California. Retired Lieutenant Colonel Miles Middleton, 50, pilot, Boeing, Tehachapi, California. Major Alexander Davis, 34, weapons systems officer, 419th Flight Test Squadron, Lancaster, California. Major Robert D., 40, pilot, 419th Flight Test Squadron, Edwards Air Force Base, California. Major Brad Hovey, 35, pilot, 419th Flight Test Squadron, Edwards Air Force Base, California. Jeremy Smith, 32, Flight Test Engineer, 419th Flight Test Squadron, Rosamond, California. Christopher Richard, 41, Flight Test Engineer, JT-4 Contractor, Lancaster, California. Former Air Force officer and flight tester Michael Kelly said he worked side-by-side with Middleton for 2 years and asked the nation to pray for his family. "He was the best of the best," Kelly wrote in a post on social media the day after the crash. "He always had a quick wit and deep technical knowledge of the buff and flight test procedure." Kelly also shared a GoFundMe created to support Middleton's wife and 2 children. "The funds raised will help cover immediate expenses and bills, providing some relief as they adjust to this new reality," Melissa Lynch, who started the fundraising page, wrote. In addition to daily living costs, as a community, we hope to raise funds for the Children's College so they can look forward to a brighter future despite the heartbreak they are experiencing. Your support will help ease the financial burden and give Pam and her kids a sense of hope and security. Lauren Smith, the wife of Jeremy Smith, called her late husband a leader and a hero in an interview with KBAK. "He died doing what he loved," she said. The couple has two children and celebrated their four-year wedding anniversary days before on June 11th. "I hope that they look back one day and say their dad was a hero," she said. Colonel James Hayes, a base deputy commander, told reporters at a news conference on the day of the crash that it was deemed to be unsurvivable and estimated that the investigation would take 6 months. "We lost 8 great Americans," Hayes said of the victims. The crash was the first to take place at the base since May 18, 1992, when a twin-engine Mitsubishi Mu-2 Marquise crashed during landing, killing 2 crewed members on board. 7 passengers also suffered serious injuries, according to military archives reviewed by USA Today. The next article is titled, "Where is Savannah Guthrie on Today's Show? TV's host absence explained," by Edward Segarra, USA Today. Savannah Guthrie is taking a little break from Studio 1A. The television journalist and longtime Today Show host, who returned to the morning show in April amid her mother's disappearance, was absent from the program on Wednesday, June 17th. Guthrie's co-host, Craig Melvin, explained Guthrie's absence at the top of the show, revealing that Guthrie was starting production meetings on the World Game Show coming on to NBC later this year. Last month, Guthrie was announced as the host of the upcoming series, which is based on the popular word game from the New York Times Games. Guthrie, 54, abruptly stepped away from the Today Show in February following the disappearance of her mother, Nancy Guthrie, who was reported missing after an apparent kidnapping from her Arizona home. Nancy Guthrie was last seen on January 31st in her Catalina Foothills neighborhood, directly north of Tucson. In February, the FBI released images showing an armed person at Nancy Guthrie's front door tampering with the camera prior to her disappearance, but the suspect in the images has not been identified. The Pima County Sheriff's Department is continuing to investigate the elderly woman's disappearance, as the authorities believe she was taken from her home against her will. The Guthrie family has offered a reward of up to $1 million for information leading to her recovery. Following a 2-month hiatus, Guthrie made her return to Today on April 6th. During a June 8th appearance on the talk show's fourth-hour block with Jenna Bush Hager, the TV host opened up about the emotional toll of returning to work amid her mother's disappearance. Guthrie said while the job gives her a little respite during the day and brings her a lot of joy, she said her return has not been easy, adding, "I cry every morning on the way to work, and I cry every morning on the way home. It's really hard to come back. I've been trying so hard to hold it together," Guthrie said, choking up. "I don't think if I had any other kind of job, I would have even tried to come back. But I just felt like, well, what else should I do? And my mom would have said the same, like, honey, just keep going. Just keep going. And so I am." The next article is titled, "Donald Trump keeps gifting his cabinet members this Oxford shoe," by Kylie Warren, USA Today. Trump allies on Capitol Hill are reportedly getting unprecedented exposure to the daily demands of the presidency. So much so, many are even stepping into the president's shoes, quite literally. A viral Wall Street Journal report details that President Trump has a reputation for gifting his favorite shoes, the Florsheim Capitoe Oxfords, en masse to the White House advisors, agency leads, and seemingly anyone who finds themselves in the Oval Office with the salesman-in-chief, Reed, leader of the free world. "All the boys have them," female White House official reportedly told the Wall Street Journal, while another joked, "It's hysterical because everybody's afraid not to wear them." So why does President Trump like these leather Oxfords so much? It's impossible to say for certain, but the shoes do tick all the boxes you'd expect him to care about. They're American-made, designed from a heritage shoe brand, Florsheim, which was founded in 1892 in Chicago, and with a market price of $145, they're definitely cheaper than other market options, and we all know how much Trump loves a good deal. And that is all the time we have for this hour of the Arizona Republic. I'm your broadcast volunteer, Neil Kelly. Stay tuned for the second hour of the Arizona Republic on Sun Sounds of Arizona.
1: The reading of the Arizona Republic has been supported in part by a Season for Sharing grant from the Arizona Community Foundation and the Arizona